1917, a man named Vincent Coleman arose to greet the day. He lit the fire, poured some coffee, kissed his sleeping wife, and Vincent Coleman went to work for the last day of his life.

telegrams, both up and down the line, with a pocket watch there in his hands. You run those trains on time.

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There's a ferry runs here every day across the harbor of this town.

2,000 souls died instantly. 9,000 more were blinded or maimed. 100 more of Coleman's hands.

Dave Gunning, a very heart-wrenching true story from his new album, the song Vincent Coleman. Vincent was a railway dispatcher who sacrificed his life to save an incoming passenger train during the catastrophic Halifax explosion in December of 1917. Also an instrumental from Liz Carroll and Mary Jane Lamond. I'm Cindy Howes on Folk Alley. We are listening to musicians appearing at Celtic Colors this year in Cape Breton, October 9th through the 17th. Full schedule at Celtic-Colors.com. Another hometown act, Coig, will be at the festival. Here they are doing a Gordon Lightfoot song. This is from their album Ashlar. It's Home from the Forest. It's Coig on Folk Alley.

0: Wrapping up our Celtic Colors set with Laura Cortese, who will be making her way to Cape Breton from Belgium with a new album in tow, Lucky Water. That's coming out on October 9th, which also happens to be the first day of the Celtic Colors International Festival. You can grab the full schedule for the festival, which takes place in beautiful Cape Breton, at Celtic-Colors.com. Coming up, we'll say happy birthday to Kevin Moore. I'm Cindy Howes. This is Folk Alley.
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0: Kevin Moore, a.k.a. Keb Moe, born on October 3rd, 1951. His latest album is a whopper, written in the wake of life-saving open-heart surgery and the end of his nearly 20-year marriage. The album reflects a period where Keb felt his entire world was breaking down. In fact, named his album after that. It's The Breakdown. Here's Fussing and Fighting. It's Keb Moe with new music on Folk Alley.

Keb Moe first saw Taj Mahal perform at a school assembly in 1969 at Compton High School when Keb was a 17-year-old student, but they didn't meet formally and connect closely together until decades later. That song, All Around the World, coming from their first collaborative album, Taj Mahal, from 2017. We also heard a new track from Keb Moe's album, The Breakdown. It's Cindy Howes on Folk Alley. Coincidentally, there is new music out there from three different folky Jakes, as in Bug, Blunt, and Xerxes Fussell. When the cosmos line up as such, we must play them all in a row, so dust off your crystal ball. Here we go. We're going to start with Jake Bug, who is looking inward on his new album, Alamo. Here's his latest, Never Can Tell. It's Jake Bug.

0: Wrapping up our Jake set, a couple of traditional songs there. Jake Blunt from his final string band album and Jake Xerxes Fussell, Every Time I Go to Town. And we started with Jake Bug. That was an original from him, Never Can Tell. Three folky Jakes all releasing music this fall. Coming up, we will explore the roots of Valerie June's latest song. I'm Cindy Howes, and this is Folk Alley.
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0: Valerie June's new song, Smokestack, reinterprets the blues classics Smokestack Lightning and In the Pines. She said, inspired by the tradition of reinvention, I gathered a blazing electric band to forge our own path through the song. We fused the haunting imagery of In the Pines, and the result is a road-tested blend of roots music and rock and roll that feels equally at home in the Mississippi Delta and on a sun-baked American highway. Let's hear it. This is Smokestack from Valerie June.

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0: she died on October 4th. Here's Janis Joplin.
1: I'd like to do a song of great social and political import. It goes like this. Oh, Lord, won't you buy me a Mercedes Benz? My friends all drive Porsches. I must make amends. Worked hard all my lifetime. No help from my friends. So, oh, Lord, won't you buy me a Mercedes Benz? Oh, Lord, won't you buy me a color TV? Dialing $4 is trying to find me. I wait for delivery each day until 3. So, oh Lord, won't you buy me a color TV? Oh Lord, won't you buy me a night on the town? I'm counting on you, Lord. Please don't let me down. Prove that you love me and buy the next round. Oh Lord, won't you buy me a night on the town? Everybody, oh Lord, won't you buy me a Mercedes Benz? My friends all drive Porsches. I must make amends. Worked hard all my lifetime. No help from my friends. So, oh Lord, won't you buy me a Mercedes Benz? That's it.
2: Try one more on that one.

It's Odetta's In the Pines and Howlin' Wolf's Smokestack Lightning, two songs that came together to inspire the new Valerie June interpretation of the track Smokestack. Janis Joplin died August 4th, 1970, at the age of 27, 3 months before her album Pearl came out in January of 71. It was the final album with Janis's direct participation and her only album recorded with the Full Tilt Boogie Band, her final touring unit. This song was recorded in one take during a recording session on October 1st, 1970. 3 days later,

We're sending our best to Nat Myers, who's been fighting a rare cancer diagnosis since 2025. He was doing a bit of touring for a while, but he had some recent scans that indicated that some of the cancer in his lungs had grown. So he's come off the road temporarily for additional rounds of radiation and care. It was actually a pretty grim diagnosis, but he has continued to surpass expectations. That's Louisville Blues from Nat Myers. 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
1: 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Then at 10 tonight, Old Time Radio Theater, on Tuned to Yesterday. 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At 11 Westerns, we'll hear The Cisco Kid from 1951. And from 1954, screen star Jimmy Stewart appears as the Six Shooter on WRVO in Oswego and Syracuse at 89.9. 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
2: Welcome back to another hour of Folk Alley. I'm your host, Cindy Howes. Coming up, new music from Kelly Hunt, Denisha, Morin Bradley, The Kennedys, Mr. Sun. Also, Los Lobos, Nickel Creek, Doc Watson, and Trampled by Turtles. But first, Gillian Welch was born October 2nd, 1967. She and her partner, David Rawlings, have had an incredible career over the last four decades, including just winning Duo of the Year for the second year in a row down at Americana Fest. We'll open up with a song that has become a folk standard. This is Gillian Welch with Orphan Girl on Folk Alley.

Alison Krauss and Gillian Welch from the 2000 film Oh Brother, Where Art Thou? I'll Fly Away, wrapping up a special birthday set for Gil. Also heard Gillian Welch and David Rawlings from their latest album, Woodland, that came out in 2024, that received many accolades and awards, their 10th studio album, the song we heard, What We Had, and Orphan Girl, kicking it off from Gillian Welch. It's Indy House. Thanks for joining me on Folk Alley. Memphis-born Kelly Hunt has teamed up again with producer Dirk Powell for her new album, Requiem for a Sleepless Night. And of the track Dreamer, she says, I wrote this during a bout of inertia, feeling as if life was passing me by. It's a call to action, an urging of self out of the stupor and back into the land of the living. This is new from Kelly Hunt.

0: Trampled by Turtles on Folk Alley, led by a real one, Dave Simonette, from the small town of Mankato, Minnesota, to the vibrant music scenes of Duluth and Minneapolis. One of the best band leaders out there. Heck of a guy. That's Dave Simonette of Trampled by Turtles. The song, Are You Behind the Shining Star? And we heard a new song from Kelly Hunt right before that. Coming up, we will hear A Texas Angel. I'm Cindy Howes, and you're listening to Folk Alley.
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0: Denisha is a great country singer from Texas, has a new record coming out in February, Texas Angel. This title track captures one of the album's central themes, the realization that loving someone does not always mean you can save them. It's about the emotional exhaustion that comes from continually trying to fix the person you love and the moment when self-preservation means finally letting go and relaxing. This is Texas Angel. It's new from Denisha.

Los Lobos featuring David Hidalgo, born October 6, 1954. That is from an album that celebrates their hometown of LA's musical heritage. Actually won the 2022 Grammy for Best Americana Album. The record Native Sons, that's a Jackson Browne song of Jamaica Say You Will. And we also heard new music before that from Denisha. It was Texas Angel. It's Cindy Howes on Folk Alley. Irish musician Morin Bradley has established herself as a fine interpreter of the blues, but lately she has been writing and releasing original songs. This new song, Dancing on My Grave, was inspired by the story of Robert Johnson's death in 1938. Here's Dancing on My Grave.

0: New from the Kennedys on Folk Alley, Like an Angel, that starts off their new album, Smoke Tree. And Maura Kennedy says, "We purposely kicked off the album with Like an Angel, which describes how creativity comes to me. In fact, like some of my other songs, this one came in a dream. It seemed like a good place to start." We also did Doc Watson in that set and Morin Bradley kicking it off. Coming up, a Sean Watkins-fronted Nickel Creek song. I'm Cindy House. It's Folk Alley.
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2: Ouch! Eddie! The bright flashed at me like a flashlight right in my eye, like a tiny beam of light from a flashlight.
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0: Sean Watkins of Nickel Creek does not often sing leads for the band, but when he does, he sets the stage on fire with his writing. He wrote the ultimate kiss-off song where the narrator deals with a partner who left, blaming the split on them being very different people and failing to apologize. Instead of taking the blame, the narrator sarcastically wishes them luck, finding somebody just like them. 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

0: 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That's from Mr. Sun's new album, The Idea Guys. Recently got to see them live, and not only are they great players, but they are all very hysterical, which I love. I'm Cindy House. The recently dearly departed Dolly Parton appears on a new tribute to the Stanley Brothers. This is her first posthumous release, and it features Dolly with the First Ladies of Bluegrass.
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Couple of bluegrass tunes to wrap us up today. That is Lester Flatt on guitar and Earl Scruggs on banjo. Earl's such an important banjo player. He has his own style named after him, the Scruggs style. Those songs were recorded between 1948 and 1950, known as the Mercury Sessions that they did after they both left Bill Monroe's band in 1948 to start their own band. And we heard Dolly Parton with the First Ladies of Bluegrass right before that, a Stanley Brothers song, Bound to Ride. 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
1: 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Up next, Old Time Radio Theater. It's drama on Tune to Yesterday from the 1950s. At 11 tonight, Old Time Radio Westerns. We'll hear The Cisco Kid with a 1951 episode. Then Jimmy Stewart from the movies is The Six Shooter on radio from 1954. 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
2: What happened when?
3: 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The money Frank gave us. He got it at the gas station, didn't he?
2: So what?
3: But a holdup.
2: He did it. We didn't do it. 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
3: I'm scared. Frank, he's a dope addict, isn't he?
2: Yeah, he's hooked bad. If he don't score, he goes crazy.
3: Are you, Jimmy?
2: What?
3: Hooked?
2: Me hooked? Oh, of course not.
3: Do you use it?
2: Maybe a joy pop once in a while, just for kicks. But I haven't got the habit, if that's what you mean. Just now and then.
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4: Live from NPR News in Washington, I'm Linda Kenyon. Hundreds rallied in Ithaca, New York today in support of the former Cornell University student known as Jane Doe. The woman says she was raped by several fraternity members at an on-campus party in 2024. 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
5: We believe you, Jane Doe.
6: People held signs saying essays are not punishment for rape, and we are Jane Doe. Elliot Larson is a student at neighboring Ithaca College and one of the rally's organizers. They say it's all for Jane Doe.
7: And I feel like it's really important for her to see that her community is standing with her and we're standing behind her and we don't accept the mishandling of her case by Cornell.
6: New York Governor Kathy Hochul sent a message that was read at the rally reiterating her commitment to change state laws on sexual assault and consent. More public protests in Ithaca are scheduled over the next few weeks. For NPR News, I'm Celia Clark in Ithaca.
4: Supreme Court Justice Samuel Alito may be deciding his future on the court. NPR's Carrie Johnson reports.
8: Justice Alito tells CBS News he's considered retiring from the court. Alito, who's 76 years old, was appointed by President George W. Bush. He's already served 20 years on the Supreme Court and written major decisions reversing the right to abortion and paring back the Voting Rights Act. Any justice's decision to retire before 2028 could set off a political tug of war. Senate Republicans famously refused to even meet with President Obama's nominee, Merrick Garland, because they said it was too close to an election. Carrie Johnson, NPR News.
4: Days before the first anniversary of the Gaza ceasefire, new assessments by UN agencies warn basic human needs are not being met.
9: The World Health Organization said Friday the approval process for medical supplies can last 2.5 months for Israeli clearance. And if the supplies are rejected, the process starts over. Israeli authorities classify some restricted equipment as dual use with potential military applications. But the WHO disputes that characterization, noting many are standard medical supplies used globally. Meanwhile, the World Food Program warns a funding shortfall is cutting the number of people receiving monthly food assistance to 600,000. down from 1.1 million. That leaves two-thirds of Gaza's population in crisis-level hunger. And with winter approaching, the UN notes about 1.7 million people remain displaced, many without adequate shelter, water, or sanitation. Anas Baba, NPR News, Gaza.
4: A Pentagon spokesperson confirms the U.S. Air Force has brought home bombers stationed at a U.S.-run military base in England. It was site of an attempted terror attack. You're listening to NPR News. This weekend, some 2,000 people gathered in Big Bear, California, about 90 miles east of Los Angeles, to mourn the loss of Jackie the Eagle. Jackie was made famous by a 24/7 live stream. She died in August after receiving intensive medical care following a scuffle with two younger eagles. Madison Ament from member station KVCR has the story.
10: Bird singers from the Uhavuotam of San Manuel Nation open the ceremony at a ski resort that overlooks Big Bear Lake, where Jackie fished. During the music, a plane drew J's for Jackie in the sky. Many in the crowd wore Jackie t-shirts and clutched Jackie stuffed animals as they listened to government officials eulogize Jackie. Leslie Anderberg, who watched the live stream for a decade, summed up the thoughts of many when she said Jackie inspired her.
11: She gave me peace. She was a very loving mother. I think she just made us better people.
10: Jackie's remains will be distributed to Native American tribes to be used for religious purposes. For NPR News, I'm Madison Ament in Big Bear.
4: Amazon says it's investing more than $1 billion over the next 5 years into communities where it operates data centers. The company says investments are for education, job training, water preservation projects, and local priorities. Amazon is taking these steps amid growing backlash from politicians and consumers over data centers. Many cite concerns about the major use of resources, including power and water. I'm Linda Kenyon, NPR News, in Washington.
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1: Welcome to Tuned to Yesterday, broadcasting programs from the golden age of radio. I'm your host, Mark Levonier. Drama in this hour. Later on, an audition broadcast of a program called I Confess from 1952. But first, one of radio's great experiments late in its golden era. It's the CBS Radio Workshop with the story Housing Problem. 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
13: From Hollywood, the CBS Radio Workshop.
14: I don't care what you say. I say he keeps a canary in that cage.
13: That's my wife, Jacqueline. Jackie, for short. A woman of firm opinions.
15: And I say, leave that cage alone, do you hear?
13: That's Mr. Henchard, our boarder. A man of similar firm convictions. Me? My name's Eddie. And I say, I don't care what kind of a bird he keeps in the cage, so long as he pays the rent. The CBS Radio Workshop, dedicated to man's imagination, the theater of the mind, presents Housing Problem. An unlikely story, but the kind of story you're not likely to hear anywhere else except on the workshop. Housing Problem, an experiment with your imagination. Adapted by Sam Pierce from the short story by Henry Kuttner. Produced and directed by William N. Robeson. My wife, Jackie, and I both work. We have to keep up the house payments. And we couldn't make ends meet even then if it weren't for the rent Mr. Henchard pays us for the back room. So, naturally, we were pretty worried when he announced one night...
15: I gotta leave town for a while.
14: Oh.
13: You're giving up the room?
15: I'm doing nothing of the sort.
14: Oh, that's nice.
15: I'm quite willing to keep paying the rent while I'm gone, providing...
14: Providing what, Mr. Henchard?
15: Providing I can count on you two to cooperate.
14: Why, of course, Mr. Henchard.
13: Oh, whatever you say.
15: I'll be gone about a week. Some property of mine up north needs tending to. I don't like to leave my birdcage behind, but I can't take it with me on a bus.
14: Oh, we'll be more than glad to take care of it.
15: That's just what I don't want you to do. Don't go near it. Don't touch it. Don't remove the cover.
14: But the canary, it'll starve.
15: Canary. Canary, you listen to me. I'll leave plenty of food and water. You just keep hands off. That's how you cooperate. Stay away from that birdcage, understand?
16: Yes, Mr. Henshaw.
14: But I don't understand.
15: You heard me. Keep your hands off that cage.
14: Yes, Mr. Henshaw.
13: The next night, when Jackie and I got back from work, Mr. Henshaw was gone, but the cage was still there in the middle of his room, sitting on a pedestal, shrouded by a flowered cretonne cover.
14: Eddie, we promise.
13: Well, we're staying away from it, aren't we? We didn't promise not to look at it.
14: Hey, Eddie, there's a note pinned on the cover.
13: Yeah.
14: Well, what's it say?
13: How do you like this? It says, mind now, don't touch this cage.
14: Honestly, you'd think we were a couple of kids or something.
13: Just for that, I'd like to yank the cover off the silly thing and... What was that?
14: It came from the cage.
13: Doesn't sound like any bird I ever heard.
14: Sounds like someone moving furniture. And opening a bottle.
13: Champagne for the canaries, no doubt.
14: Oh, Eddie.
13: You don't think we ought to just peek under the cover?
14: No, I don't. I think we ought to tiptoe out of here and go to bed.
13: Okay. But I'd still like to see what kind of a bird it is that can open a champagne bottle. Next day, that silly birdcage was so much on my mind, I nearly fed my hand into the planing mill down at the plant. Jackie admitted the same kind of trouble. Her shorthand went way off and her typing fell below 50 words a minute while she worried about Mr. Henshaw's bird. I guess it was really plain curiosity, but we rationalized it into concern.
14: Eddie, it's got to be thirsty by now.
13: With all that champagne?
14: Well, hungry, maybe.
13: Maybe. Of course, I'm not exactly a bird lover, but I'd hate to think of a poor little feathered creature dying of hunger when I could do anything to save it.
14: Oh, darling, you have a great heart.
13: Oh? It's nothing, really. Mm. It's just the way I feel about things.
14: Well, then we'd better make sure.
13: Yes. Yes, I think we should.
14: We'll share the responsibility.
13: Yes, together.
14: You lift the cover, and I'll take a quick look.
13: We'll both lift the cover, and we'll both take a quick look.
14: All right. You take that end, and I'll take this.
13: Ready?
14: One.
13: Two.
14: Three. Eddie!
13: It's a house. A perfect little doll's house. What was that noise?
14: It sounded like shades being pulled down. Eddie, it was a shade. I saw it snap shut on that tiny little window there.
13: There are lights in the house.
14: Oh, Eddie, the little green shutters, the white woodwork.
13: But what's inside there?
14: I never heard of a canary that could pull down shades.
13: Oh, this is crazy.
14: Eddie, look, at the chimney.
13: Smoke. There's smoke coming out of it.
14: The canaries are cooking.
13: Oh, something is cooking, but who says it's a canary? Who says it's any kind of a bird?
14: But what else could it be? It's a bird cage.
13: It's a house in a bird cage. A perfect little house down to the very last detail. Look, look, there's a doormat and a tiny little doorbell.
14: Ring it.
13: Ring it?
14: The doorbell. Ring it.
13: How am I going to ring a doorbell on a house that's inside a bird cage? I can't get my finger through those bars. Cage is soldered to the stand.
14: Well, maybe you could use a pencil.
13: Pencil, sure, good idea. Here. Now, let's see if I can get the tip through the bars and against the doorbell button. That's about it. Mm-hmm. Now, push it.
14: Eddie!
13: I don't think they're going to answer it.
14: Well, they must be such little things.
13: Things?
14: Birds or whatever lives in that house.
13: Well, they won't come to the door. Let's see if we can poke the pencil in a window and have a look inside.
14: Be careful, Eddie.
13: I think now if I can get my eye up against the cage here, I can see through the... Ouch!
14: Eddie!
13: Did
16: the bright flashed at me like a flashlight right in my eye, like a tiny beam of light from a flashlight.
14: Eddie, let's go. Let's leave them alone, whatever they are.
16: I'd like to take that cage apart.
14: Oh, no, Mr. Henshaw.
16: Well, when he gets back, I'm going to ask him a few questions. He can't keep pixies. It isn't in the lease.
14: He doesn't have a lease.
16: Yeah, that's right. Well, I suppose we better leave it alone. We need the money he pays us, that's for sure.
14: And whatever it is that lives in the cage hasn't bothered us up to now.
16: Yeah. Let's cover it up and turn in. Maybe they'll be in a friendlier mood tomorrow.
14: Listen.
16: Yeah. Boy, whatever that is, it's out of tune.
14: I think you've hurt its feelings. They're turning out all the lights.
16: Jackie had nightmares all night. I know, because I didn't sleep a wink. So, the next morning, we decided on a quick look before we went to work. Now, let's be real quiet, and maybe we can sneak up on them.
14: You think they'll be leaving for work, too?
16: What kind of work? Painting buttercups? Now, be quiet, and I'll get the cover off.
14: Okay. Look, one of the window shades is up, and the window's open.
16: Now, maybe I can see inside this morning. I can just get up close enough. I think I can see.
14: Eddie, what is it?
16: An eye. A great big bloodshot eye staring back at me.
14: Let me see. Eddie, it's a little mirror.
16: A mirror?
14: Yes, a little mirror hanging on a wall. And that was your eye looking back at you.
16: Well, it didn't look like my eye. It was bloodshot.
14: Well?
16: Very funny.
14: Eddie, look, on the porch.
16: It's a milk bottle.
14: And it's purple.
16: Purple milk?
14: From a purple cow, maybe?
16: Oh, cut it out. Hey, is that a newspaper there beside it?
14: It looks like one.
16: Let me see if I can make out the printing on it. Looks like a headline. It's in red, and it says, Extra, Fatspa moves on tur.
14: Fatspa moves on tur? What kind of talk is that?
16: Pixie talk, no doubt. Fatspa moves on tur. I'm going to buy me a magnifying glass today. I'd like to read the rest of that paper. I don't know how Jackie and I got through that day at work, but somehow we did. And that night, we didn't even wait to get our coats off before we went in to see the cage. I heard the sound before Jackie did.
14: Eddie, listen.
16: Music. And it's good music, too.
14: But it sounds so little.
16: Well, what else? They're little people.
14: It stopped.
16: They must have heard us. Let's get the cover off. No lights, windows shut, and the blinds drawn.
14: The milk and the paper's gone, too.
16: Yeah. Wait a minute. Is that a sign on the door?
14: I can't make it out. It's so tiny.
16: I'll use my new magnifying glass. Quarantine. Scoppy fever.
14: Scoppy fever?
16: Why, the little liars, I'll bet they don't have scoppy fever at all.
14: You only get scoppy fever in April, don't you?
16: April and Christmas. That's when the bread and butter flies carry it. Where's my pencil? I'm going to ring the bell again.
14: They're not going to answer. There go the shades.
16: You're pretty snooty if you ask me. After all, it's our house. Their house is in, if you follow me.
14: I wish we could just see them. Just one little look at them, whatever they are.
16: Well, I'll try one more thing. I'll write them a note.
14: On what?
16: On the door, like this. Let us in. There.
14: But we don't want to get in. We just want to see them.
16: Well, they'll know what we mean. Now, let's leave them alone, and maybe in the morning they'll have an answer for us.
14: The quarantine sign's gone.
16: Oh, there's another one on the door. They've answered us. They've written us a note.
14: Oh, read it.
16: Wait till I get my magnifying glass. There. It's printed on a little card. WETPAINT.
14: Wet paint. I knew you shouldn't have written on the door. They've gone and repainted it. They're neat little things, whatever they are.
16: Wet paint, indeed.
14: There's more milk on the porch. Green milk this time and another newspaper.
16: Yeah. Let's see what the headlines are today. Extra. Fatspa overshoots tur.
17: kind of news is that?
14: Well, I don't know, but I think we'd better cover the cage, Eddie. I think we've bothered them enough. We don't want them to get mad at us. They might blab to Mr. Henchard and get us in trouble.
17: You sound as though you thought they could talk.
14: Well, who says they can't? They can read, they can write, so they can talk.
16: The next few days were like nightmares. We'd pretend to be working all day, and then at night, we'd immediately go into Mr. Henchard's room and uncover the cage. And always there would be smoke coming out of the chimney and smells of cooking and the sounds of dinner preparations in the evening. And every morning, new bottles of milk, different color each day, blue, red, yellow, and the newspaper headlines. Extra, Tur slides toward Fatspa. Extra, Fatspa goes up. There were even tiny little letters in the mailbox. And one morning there was a telegram. Oh, but we couldn't get to them. Day after day, we tried to see inside the little house, but always it was the same. When we took the cover off the birdcage, the noises would stop. The shades would snap shut, the lights would go out, and nothing was left but the lazy spiral of smoke from the tiny brick chimney. Then one night, Jackie and I headed out.
14: But what would Mr. Henchard say?
17: Oh, I don't care. I've got to find out what goes on in that house. My work's going all to pot.
14: I know, Eddie. I filed a letter today that I was supposed to mail.
17: I almost welded my thumb to a wing section. Heck with Mr. Henchard. Let's go in and find out what lives in that cage, even if we have to melt it down with a blowtorch.
14: Sure is quiet in here tonight.
17: I'll get the light.
14: I'll get the cover off. Oh, no. Eddie.
17: What is it?
14: Look, on the front door.
17: It's a sign. A big sign.
14: For rent. It says for rent. Oh, Eddie, they've moved out.
17: They sure left the house clean. Look inside there. The floors are polished, the walls are scrubbed, but the furniture's gone and the window shades.
14: Oh, Eddie, what are we going to do? What are we going to say when Mr. Henchard comes home?
17: Well, we didn't have long to wait. The very next night, Mr. Henchard blew in like a blast of cold air, went directly to his room, and blew back out again considerably hotter.
18: Busybodies, Pryors, I told you not to touch the cage.
17: Oh, Mr. Henchard.
18: I told you to leave it alone. Oh, no, not you two. You had to fool around with it.
14: Oh, Mr. Henchard, we only thought they might be thirsty.
18: You only thought you had to stick your noses into somebody else's business. That's what you thought. Well, you've done it. You've ruined the whole thing. They've gone, moved out, lock, stock, and barrel. They've moved, and I'm moving, too.
17: Oh, Mr. Henchard, we're so sorry.
18: Sorry? It took me months to build that little house to their exact specifications, and months more to coax them to live in it. Now you spoiled it. They won't be back.
14: Who won't be back?
18: My tenants. I'll have to build a new house now. But this time I won't leave it within the reach of meddlers.
17: Mr. Henchard, are you a magician?
18: Magician? I'm a craftsman. A mighty good one. That's all it takes. You treat them right, and they'll treat you right. It isn't everybody who knows how to build the right sort of house for them.
17: But who are they?
18: Who are they? You mean, who are they? The little folk, of course. Call them what you like. Nixies, pixies, leprechauns, brownies. They got lots of names. But all they want is a quiet, respectable neighborhood to live in. Not a lot of peeping and prying. Gives the property a bad name. No wonder they moved out. They always pay the rent on time, too.
14: Rent?
18: Luck. Good luck. What'd you expect to pay in money?
17: But luck? There's no such thing as luck, Mr. Henchard. That's a superstition.
18: Superstition? Hey, you remember when I kicked that boulder loose and it fell in the wooden steps we was going down at the beach that day?
14: I remember.
18: Boulder hit the step below me and went clear through. The wood was so rotten. I'd have broke my neck if I'd stepped on it.
17: Oh, that's right.
18: Things like that happen to me all the time. That's luck. That's the little people paying their rent. And now you've ruined it. Goodbye.
17: Oh, wait, you're forgetting your cage.
18: You can keep it. Keep the house, too. No decent folk will live in it now. You've ruined it.
17: Watch those steps, Mr. Henchard.
18: Friars, meddlers, busy
14: body. Oh, Eddie, his luck has left him already.
17: Yeah. Boy, that was a nasty fall.
14: Eddie, take me down to Moriarty's for a nightcap, will you? I feel terrible.

0: I still feel terrible.
1: Yeah. The nightcap didn't help much. Let's turn in. It's late.
0: Shall we take a last look at the cage?
1: Can't hurt anything. Come on.
0: Eddie, listen.
1: They're back. The house is rented again.
0: And they're having a party. Eddie, they're happy in there.
1: Honey, we're in. We've got the house and we've got the tenants in it.
0: Maybe we'll have the luck that goes with them. Maybe they'll pay us the rent now.
1: Yeah, but we won't bother them anymore.
0: We'll leave them alone.
1: We'll never peek or pry again.
0: And if they're happy, they'll probably stay on for always. Oh, Eddie, this is wonderful.
1: The next day, I felt almost like my old self, even though we had lost our roomer. We had new tenants in the little house, and it was ours now, all ours. It was just before quitting time. I was working on the big metal planer when I heard somebody yell,
2: Eddie! Look out for that water! Behind you, Eddie! Look out!
3: It's pushing me into the planer, Mike!
1: Eddie! You all right?
4: Yeah. Yeah, I think so. What stopped the planer, Mike? It was right on me. I thought it was going to slice me up like a cold cut.
2: It was one of those cylinder casings that fell into the planer and jammed it just as you reached the blade. I never saw nothing like it in my life. Oh, boy, what luck.
4: Luck. Luck, Mike. That's it. It's luck. Good luck. They're paying their rent already.
2: They're what?
4: They're paying their rent in luck. Oh, boy, wait till I tell Jackie about this.
1: Imagine those wonderful little guys, Jackie. Saved my life, and they've only been in the house one day.
0: It was a miracle, Eddie. You could have been killed.
1: Yeah. Yeah, any other time, the planer would have gone right on slicing, and I'd have gone into it. You know what I've been thinking?
0: No, what?
1: I ought to write them a note of thanks. Let them know I'm grateful.
0: We promised we'd leave them alone, Eddie.
1: Oh, but this would be different. I just lift up the cover on the cage and slip the note in and cover it up again. It couldn't hurt anything.
0: Well, I don't know.
1: Matter of fact, I've already written the note. Oh, come on. Come on. Let's take it into them.
0: You won't try to mess around with
1: them. Oh, I promise. Anyway, who messed around with them before? Just me?
0: I know. Come on.
1: What's going on in there?
0: Sounds like the same party they were having last night.
1: Only it's bigger and louder. Come on, let's get the cover off.
0: Eddie, look!
1: Bottles. Empty bottles all over the porch and garbage pails.
0: Scattered all over the place and, ooh, smell the smoke coming out of the chimney.
1: It smells like corned beef and skunk cabbage. Jackie, what have we got in there?
0: Well, they're certainly not the same class of tenants Mr. Henchard had.
1: That's it, that's it. He said the place would run down.
0: He said he'd have to build a new house to get the decent kind of tenants. Oh, Eddie, what have we done?
1: We've inherited the Jeter Lesters, the Jukes and the Kallikaks. The place looks like Tobacco Road.
0: Well, there's even a clothesline stretched across the front window.
1: Well, that does it. I'm not going to put up with sloppy tenants. I'll pour water down the chimney and send them all packing.
0: Eddie, you can.
1: I can and I will. There's no reason for us to put up with this kind of nonsense.
0: But there is a reason, Eddie. Don't you remember? They pay their rent.
1: You mean the planer?
0: You would have been killed today if you hadn't had some extra luck. Some extra good luck. These pixies may be sloppy, but they pay their rent.
1: You're right, honey. You're absolutely right. I fall in the planer and a cylinder casing jams it in time. But I'll be out of work for a week while they fix it. But Mr. Henchard's luck worked all the way. If he'd have fallen in a planer, a fuse would have blown, and he'd have been back at work the next day on full salary.
0: Okay, okay, so Mr. Henchard had a better class of tenants. Ours are sloppy, so our luck will be a little sloppy, too, but they stay. They stay here if they have the wildest parties in town.
1: Oh, you're right. We own a slum, but it's better than nothing. Let's go down to Moriarty's for a drink. I think we need it.

0: Ain't a fit night out for man or beast.
1: How about Pixie?
0: Oh.
1: I wonder what Moriarty would say if we told him about our tenant.
0: He'd probably 86 and throws out of the place.
1: Stand back, honey. The bus is coming by. Might splash mud on
0: us. He's coming awfully fast for a wet night.
1: I say he is, the crazy idiot. Jockey, jockey, stand by. You all right?
0: Yeah, I think so. How did he ever miss us?
1: Caught his skid at the last minute.
0: Oh.
1: Pure luck.
0: Pure luck? And us sitting here with mud all over us?
1: We may be muddy, but we're alive. Come on, let's get into Moriarty.
0: Oh, boy, can I use a drink.
1: Right. Two doubles, Moriarty, and fast.
2: Okay, Eddie. Hey, what happened? You still fall in the mud?
1: Yeah.
2: Boy, that's bad luck, kid.
0: No. You're wrong, Moriarty. Not bad luck. Good luck. Sloppy, but good.
1: You're so right, honey. Well, here's luck.

0: 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Shirley Mitchell was heard as Jackie, Shepard Menken as Eddie, and Dawes Butler as Mr. Henchard, Mike, and Moriarty. Next week, from New York, the workshop will present Norman DeLoGioia's Pulitzer Prize-winning composition, Meditations on Ecclesiastes, with Edward R. Murrow, Father Lawrence McGinley, Rabbi Theodore L. Adams, Dr. Oswald Hoffman, Senator John Kennedy, and a 55-piece string orchestra conducted by Alfredo Antonini.
1: 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You may have recognized his voice, but not exactly in the character you might be familiar with, as this very talented voice actor not only starred with Stan Freberg in his program in 1957, but would go on to have a legendary career in cartoons, providing the voices for Chili Willy, Captain Crunch, Quick Draw McGraw, and most famously, Yogi Bear. You're listening to An Hour of Drama on Tuned to Yesterday. I'm your host, Mark Levonier. Next, an audition broadcast, or one that was produced for network consideration, though it never got past this episode, it's I Confess. Paul Frees, a well-known voice during radio's yesteryear, another man who would go on to have a lucrative career in cartoons, along with working for Disney, being the voice of many of their rides, co-stars next, from October 17, 1952.
2: This is a tape recording.
3: I'm 15 years old. Because of my mother and baby I'm expecting, I won't use my real name. I'll call myself Doris Kane. I'm making this broadcast in the hope that someone, somewhere, may benefit from my mistake. Before I tell you of the crimes I've committed, I've been asked to read this prepared statement. I make this confession of my own free will because it is true. There has not been any force or violence used upon my person to induce me to make these statements. Without promise of immunity or reward or gratuity, I confess.
2: I confess. Documented confessions of actual crimes. To protect the legal rights of this girl, names and places will be changed or deleted. The case history is true. Listen, then, if you have the courage, to an actual confession of a documented crime. By the grace of God, never let it be you. Doris Kane, you realize that what you're going to tell us is being recorded, and it'll be broadcast to the general public.
3: Yes, I know.
2: Go ahead, please.
3: Well, I knew he was dead. Even before they told me, I knew he was dead. And I...
2: Suppose you try and tell it from the beginning. You say you lived in Cleveland.
3: I ran away.
2: But your home is still there?
3: I lived with my mother. My father and her were separated.
2: Hmm. What does your mother do?
3: She sews. She does sewing.
2: Why'd you leave home?
3: I don't know. Maybe. I guess because she was always treating me like a kid.
4: Doris, that you?
3: Uh-huh.
4: You know what time it is?
3: Yeah.
4: 12 o'clock.
3: I know.
4: Bumming around till midnight.
3: What are you working so late for?
4: I'm almost finished. Where were you?
3: Out.
4: Out. Where?
3: With some friends.
4: Friends. Friends like Jimmy, I suppose.
3: You just don't like him. I'm going to bed.
4: You come on back here.
3: What do you want?
4: You was out with Jimmy, wasn't you?
3: Oh, right, I was out with Jimmy.
4: Don't you give me them talking back answers. Where did you go?
3: We went bowling.
4: Bowling, huh? They serve liquor there. Jimmy bought you liquor, didn't he?
3: I didn't have any liquor.
4: Don't lie to me. I could smell it when you came in. He bought your liquor, a kid like you.
3: I'm not a kid.
4: Go on. Go on to bed. I can't do anything with you. I give up. I've done all I can. You're just no good.
3: Mom. I'm sorry. Mom,
4: sorry. Go on to bed.
3: It was like she said, I was no good. Jimmy was at the bowling alley. He wanted me to meet him there after they closed up at 2 o'clock. To say goodbye, he said, because he was going away and I might never see him again. And then I got a crazy idea. Maybe I could go with him. I put my clothes in a box and sneaked out the back way. Jimmy was glad to see me. It was one thing about Jimmy. Always glad to see me.
5: Dory, I thought you weren't coming.
3: I wasn't.
5: Your mom, huh?
3: You know how she is.
5: I'd have gone crazy if you hadn't come back to say goodbye. What's in the box?
3: Clothes.
5: What for?
3: I'm running away.
5: Yeah?
3: Jimmy, take me along.
5: Take you along?
3: Please, Jimmy, I won't be any trouble. Honest, I won't.
5: Gee, I don't know.
3: Please, Jimmy. Please.
5: Well, maybe. Okay, why not?
3: Thanks, Jimmy.
5: Sure, come on.
3: We went across town to the Congress Hotel, I think it was. Jimmy said he had to meet a friend of his. We waited out on the sidewalk. I wondered if I shouldn't go back and tell my mother goodbye, but I couldn't. Maybe I'd write her a letter, see, tomorrow, just so she'd know I was all right. And then, about a half hour, a car pulled up in front of the hotel. Jimmy opened the door for me.
6: Hi.
5: Hop in, Dory.
3: All right.
5: Put your stuff in the back. Doris, this is Frank, my partner.
3: Hello.
6: You didn't say anything about bringing a girl along.
5: We just arranged it.
6: I said the two of us.
5: If you don't like it, let us out at the next corner.
6: Oh, no, take it easy. Don't get blisters. It's just that you didn't say anything.
5: Forget it, will you?
6: Sure. If you say she's okay, it's okay. What time is it?
5: It's about 2:30.
6: It's too late to make a connection. We got to roll.
3: Frank drove fast. Jimmy put his arm around me. I felt warm inside. After a while, I fell asleep. When I woke up, it was daylight. Jimmy was sleeping. We were somewhere out in the country. Frankie didn't seem sleepy at all. He just kept driving. Then Jimmy woke up. It must have been about an hour later when we stopped at a little gas station. It was just this little gas station, no other buildings around.
6: How does it look to you, Jimmy?
5: Fine.
6: It's pretty out of the way. No other customers.
5: No waiting.
6: Just what I was thinking. I'll be right back.
3: It sure is dead out here.
5: Yeah.
3: Frank must be tired.
5: Frank never gets tired, as long as he can get a fix.
3: He's gone inside the station.
5: Yeah. You know something?
3: What?
5: You're pretty.
3: What did you mean before? About Frankie? About not getting tired long as he can get a fix.
5: Oh, age. You know, heroin. He's hooked on the stuff.
3: Oh.
5: No kidding, Dory. You're real pretty. You know I couldn't really have left you. Honest, I couldn't.
3: Say.
5: Yeah?
3: What's keeping Frank?
5: I don't know. Dory. I love you, Dory.
3: Jimmy.
5: You love me?
3: Yes. Yes, I do, Jimmy.
5: Hey, I got a great idea.
3: What?
5: Why don't we get married?
3: Married?
5: Why not?
3: Listen,
5: Frank's got something big lined up. Real big. He's taking me in with him. We'll have plenty of money. We'll get an apartment. In San Francisco, maybe. How does that sound, honey?
3: Jimmy, it sounds wonderful.
5: Mrs. Jimmy Kane.
3: Mrs. Jimmy Kane.
5: Oh, honey.
3: Here comes Frank.
5: Oh, yeah.
6: Gotta get rolling.
3: Well, you didn't get any gas.
6: Nope.
5: How was it, Frank?
6: Not bad, not good. 50, that was all he had.
5: 50? That's okay.
3: Jimmy, what is it? Jimmy, what's happening? Something happened.
5: Take it easy, Dory. Everything's all right.
6: See anybody in the back?
5: Just a second. Nope, all clear.
6: Okay. Yeah, this ought to hold us a while.
3: Jimmy.
5: Hey, Frank, guess what? Dory and me are going to get married.
6: Married? You're kind of young for that.
5: We'll tell them we're older. You can give the bride away.
6: No kidding. That's great. Night, huh?
5: Yeah, we can stop off at the next town, pick up a license, and look for a justice of the peace.
6: Here comes the bride, big, fat, and wide.
3: We got the license. Then we stopped at a country judge's place and got married. Frank was the witness. By that time, it was getting towards evening. Frank was going to try and connect for some H, he said. He was running out of caps. He dropped Jimmy and me at a motel. Wasn't much of a honeymoon, I guess, but it was... Well, I was Jimmy's wife, and I didn't care where we stayed as long as we were together. You know...
5: I wonder where that's going.
3: I don't know.
5: Old married people, huh?
3: Yeah. Jimmy, what happened?
5: What happened when?
3: At the gas station. The money Frank gave us. He got it at the gas station, didn't he?
5: So what?
3: But a holdup.
5: He did it. We didn't do it. He did.
3: I'm scared. Frank, he's a dope addict, isn't he?
5: Yeah, he's hooked bad. If he don't score, he goes crazy.
3: You, Jimmy?
5: What?
3: Hooked?
5: Me hooked? Oh, of course not.
3: Do you use it?
5: Maybe a joy pop once in a while, just for kicks. But I haven't got the habit, if that's what you mean. Just now and then.
3: I'm scared, Jimmy.
5: You sorry I took you along?
3: No, I'm not sorry, Jimmy. I just don't want you getting into trouble, that's all. Who's that?
5: Frank, probably.
3: I'll get it.
5: No, you wait here. Yes?
7: State police. You, Mr. Kane?
5: Yeah, that's me.
7: My partner and I'd like to see you outside.
5: What for?
7: There's a gas station held up about 75 miles east of here. We're checking an all-late arrival.
5: Hold up. I didn't have anything to do with a holdup.
3: Officer, he didn't have anything to do with a holdup.
5: Stay out of this, Doris.
3: We just got married. See, here's our marriage license. He's been with me all day.
7: Let's see that. Just got married today, huh? Well, congratulations. Here you are.
5: Thanks.
7: Oh, say.
5: Yeah?
7: How old are you?
5: 21.
7: Yeah. Man they described was old enough to be your father. Good luck, kid.
5: Thanks.
3: Jimmy.
5: Oh, it's all right, honey. You did great, just great. You know something? You're all right.
3: I was part of it now. I'd lied for him. The next morning, Frank picked us up. He said he'd found a mule. You know someone who sells heroin. We told him about the state police and he got mad. We went about 50 miles and then Frank pulled up at another gas station. I was scared. Jimmy kept telling me to take it easy. Frank got out of the car and left Jimmy and me sitting there. We didn't say anything. We just sat there. We just sat there waiting.
5: Frank?
6: All clear?
5: Oh. Yeah, all clear. Frank?
6: Yeah?
5: Did you have to kill him?
6: I don't like witnesses.
5: But you didn't have to kill him, did you?
6: I don't like cops on my neck.
3: Why'd you have to kill him?
6: Because I had to, that's why. Now shut up.
3: We kept driving west. We'd stop in different places on the way, sometimes a week, sometimes only a couple of days. We changed cars lots of times. Frank got them off parking lots. He'd always change the license plates, putting on cold plates, he said. We kept on the move. It was almost 3 months now. I guess the only reason I didn't run out was because I was married to Jimmy. Someplace near Denver, I got sick on the road and we had to stop. After I was all right again, we went on. I was afraid of Frank. Kept using more and more narcotics.
6: Doris?
3: Yeah?
6: You okay now?
3: Yeah, I'm okay.
6: From now on, you earn your way.
5: What?
8: I said from now on she earns her way. No more dead weight. We could use her for a lookout.
5: Why does she have to get into this?
8: Because she's here and we're feeding, and that's why.
5: Now listen.
8: Now you'll listen, Buster. After we hit the big job in Frisco, you're on your own. I don't care what you do. Take your cut and scram. But until then, I'm the boy.
3: I'm not going to do it.
5: It's just till we get to Frisco, honey.
3: I'm not going to do it.
5: Just sit in the car, and if you hear somebody come and beep the horn or flash the lights, that's all you have to do.
3: I can't do it. I'm scared.
5: I'll be dependent on you, honey. You don't want me killed, do you?
3: Why can't you quit it, Jimmy? What if they catch us?
5: That'll be up to you. Right, Frank?
8: That's right, Doris. It'll all be up to you.
3: After that, I was the lookout. I don't remember how many holdups there were. It was all like a dream. When we got to San Francisco, we got a room in Richmond. That's across the bay. And Frank got a place in town. Frank had plans for this big job. That's what he called it, the big job. He didn't tell me any of the details. He didn't want me along on this one, but still I was scared. For the first time, Jimmy was carrying a gun. I tried to talk to him before he left. Funny, you remember silly things. I remember the landlady was vacuuming in the hallway outside.
5: Listen, honey.
3: Don't do it, Jimmy. Please.
5: This is the last one, honey, the last one. After this, we don't have to worry anymore.
3: I can't help worrying, Jimmy. It's everything.
5: What do you mean, everything?
3: Are you hooked, Jimmy? Did Frankie hook you on the stuff so you can't do without it?
5: Oh, I use a little, sure. You know that. So what? Let's not talk about it, you hear?
3: Please, Jimmy, don't go today.
5: It's all set, honey. Now listen to me.
3: What if something goes wrong?
5: Nothing's going wrong. Now listen to me, will you? It's 3 o'clock now. Frank will get back here at 5 with the money. Are you listening?
3: I'm listening.
5: Okay. Now, Frank and I are going to have to separate. I'll take the bus back here. It'll take longer, but it'll be safer. You'll be all packed and ready to go.
3: I don't like it, Jimmy.
5: You just wait here.
3: Jimmy.
5: Yeah?
3: Kiss me?
5: Sure, honey. Now, don't worry. Everything's going to be fine. Goodbye, honey.
3: Jimmy. I didn't have a radio or a newspaper or anything. I just sat there and waited. Then I began to feel sick. I thought it was because I was nervous or something. I went out and saw our landlady. She told me to lay down and she went for a doctor. The doctor came and gave me something and went away. After 5 o'clock, Jimmy came in. He was all out of breath. I was so glad to see him, I cried.
5: Hi, honey.
3: Jimmy!
5: No, no, honey, take it easy. Nothing to cry about. Everything was perfect. Not a hitch.
3: I thought I'd never see you again.
5: Oh, don't be silly. They can't hurt me. Where's Frank?
3: He's not here.
5: Not here? Well, I took the bus. He had the car. Should have been here long ago. Hey, maybe they picked him up.
3: You think they did?
5: Well, otherwise he'd be here. Oh, boy, I hope not. I told him I should have taken part of the money. We haven't got any dough.
3: Jimmy, remember I felt sick?
5: Wonder where he is.
3: Jimmy?
5: Yeah?
3: Remember I felt sick that time? Well, I got sick again. I had to have a doctor.
5: When?
3: While you were gone just now.
5: What was the trouble?
3: Well, the doctor was here. He says I'm going to have a baby.
5: What?
3: That's what he said.
5: Honey.
3: Jimmy, what are we going to do?
5: A baby.
3: What are we going to do?
5: That's wonderful. When Frank gets here, we'll have a big celebration. That's what we're going to do. We'll celebrate all the way down to L.A. Wonder where he is. Frank's too smart for the cops. They never got him.
3: Did they see you?
5: I don't know. All I know is we can't stay here.
3: What about Frank? He's got the money. He's got the car.
5: Tell you what. We'll wait here till morning. Then I'll go down and get a paper. The paper will tell us whether they got him.
3: Jimmy, I'm scared.
5: Oh, now don't worry, honey. Frank will be here. He's too smart for those dumb cops. He'll be here. Only I'm getting the shakes. Could sure use a fix.
3: We didn't go to sleep. Jimmy took a fix and kept pacing the floor all night. I knew now that Jimmy was an addict, too. I got sick again. Finally, when the morning papers came out, Jimmy went down and got one. When he came back, his face was white.
5: How do you like that? How do you like that?
4: What's the matter?
5: Here it is, right here in the paper. But there's nothing about anybody getting caught. Says they got away. How do you like that? We've been left high and dry.
4: He's got all the money?
5: Every penny of it. He ditched us. He took the car and all the money and he ditched us.
4: Jimmy, we got to get out of here.
5: Yeah, we got to. No car, no money. You're going to have a baby.
4: We'll be all right.
5: Yeah,
4: Jimmy.
5: Sure. We'll be all right. We'll clean up, honey, you and me. Who needs Frank anyhow? Only without him, where can I connect for some stuff? Dory, I got to have it now. I got to have it.
3: I packed our bag and we left. We were pretty lucky. We hitched a ride out of town. Then we got another ride. It was a small truck. The man was going all the way to Los Angeles. We rode a couple of hours, and then I got feeling sick again.

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1: It's plain stupid of you, buddy. Get out. Walk around the front of the truck.
2: Where are you going, Jimmy?
1: Wait here. Okay, mister, turn around. What are you going to do? Just this.
2: Jimmy.
1: Okay, honey.
2: Jimmy, you killed him.
1: He'll be okay. I just clunked him on the head. Give us more time.
2: You shouldn't have done that, Jimmy.
1: Look in the wallet. How much is there in
2: it? You shouldn't have done that.
1: Come on, come on. How much is there?
2: Let's see. $20. Just one $20 bill.
1: $20? Well, that's not bad. When we get to Merced, I'll make a connection and get a couple of caps. We'll ditch the truck, then we'll swipe a car someplace and pull a job that'll keep us a while.
2: Oh, please, Jimmy, no more.
1: You crazy? We gotta have money. I gotta have it right away.
2: I'll get a job, Jimmy.
1: The cop's right behind us, and you're gonna get a job. Oh, don't talk silly, honey. Our luck's hot. Besides, I know how to pull him now.
2: Maybe you killed him.
1: No, I didn't hit him that hard. Just hard enough to make him sleepy. I didn't kill him.
2: Maybe you did. Oh, Jimmy, what are we gonna do?
1: I told you.
2: I can't take it anymore. Running away, always running away, and now you hooked. You hooked.
1: What's the matter with you?
2: Nothing. Oh, but
1: you're scared of something?
2: Yes, I'm scared. But not for myself. I'm scared for you.
1: If you don't like this setup, why don't you just pull out? Go ahead. Grab the first bus back to Mama, why don't you?
2: Don't talk like that, Jimmy. I don't...
1: Hey.
2: What?
1: Frank. He doesn't know it, but he did me a real favor. Just when we needed a break. Good old Frank.
2: What is it, Jimmy?
1: I just happen to remember. A couple of weeks ago, Frank was telling me about a place, a drugstore in Fresno that's real close to here. A pushover, he says. They'll probably have a big narco supply, too. We'll break it tonight, you and me.
2: I can't, Jimmy. They'll get us. I can't.
1: Quit saying you can't. There's nothing to it. Just sit out like you always do, and if you see anybody, flash the lights and honk the horn. That's all you have to do. Now be quiet. I gotta think.
2: I tried to talk him out of it, but he only got madder. We ditched the truck in Merced. Then Jimmy used up his last cap. About 9 o'clock that night, we got a ride into Fresno. We got something to eat. Then we went into a parking lot, took a black sedan, and got out of there fast. Then we drove out to the place. It was closed. Jimmy was like a crazy man. He knew there were narcotics inside the store. I kept the motor running, and Jimmy went up to the front door. My heart was pounding harder than it ever did before. Jimmy kicked in the plate glass in the door and went inside, and a bell started clanging. It was a burglar alarm. Then I saw a patrol car swing in the alley alongside the store, and I started flashing the lights and honking the horn. I could see Jimmy through the window. He ducked behind a showcase. One of the police was running toward the back of the building. The other ran in the front door. I ran in after him. I remember I was screaming, "Jimmy, Jimmy." Then the shots.
3: Come out with your hands up! Come and get me!
2: Jimmy!
3: Doris! Get out of here! You want to get yourself killed?
2: Jimmy!
3: Out!
2: Jimmy!
3: With your hands up! Duck down, Doris! You're in my way! Doris, get out of here!
2: Don't shoot, Jimmy!
3: Get out of the way! How do you like that, coppers?
2: Jimmy!
4: Okay, Harry, I think we got it. Hey, lady, are you hurt?
2: Jimmy! Jimmy!
4: Come on, get up now.
2: You killed him.
4: Almost got you, too. What was the idea of running right in the line of fire?
2: What am I gonna do? What am I gonna do?
4: They're coming with us.
2: My baby. Our baby.
4: What baby?
2: He was my husband. I'm gonna have a baby.
4: Baby? Let's have a look at you. You kids. There wasn't a dollar in that cash register. Somebody tried to break in last night. We picked him up.
2: Last night? Frank.
4: Yeah, that's his name, Frank. Frank Lennard, you know him?

0: he's the one you should have killed.
1: You've just heard an actual confession. To protect the legal rights of this girl, names and places were changed or deleted. In a moment, you'll hear again from Doris Kane, who was arrested in Merced County, state of California. Tried under Section 700 sub M WIC. Jimmy Kane's body was claimed by his parents and returned to Cleveland for burial. Frank Lennard was extradited to Ohio to stand trial for murder. The state of California has holds on him for grand theft auto, robbery, and burglary. Now here again is Doris Kane.
2: That's how it happened. Just like you heard. My husband was 18 when he died. I'm 15 now, and I'll be a ward of the juvenile court of Merced County in the El Retiro State School for Girls until I'm 21. But I'm thankful that because of my age, my baby will not have to be born in a prison. I'm thankful also that I escaped becoming a drug addict. I guess I'm most thankful of all for that, because I've seen what it does to you. A lot of boys and girls are following in my footsteps and don't know it. Maybe if they heard this, they'll think twice before they hurt themselves and the people who love them.
1: This has been I Confess, documented confessions of actual crimes. These true tragedies are brought to you each week at this time in an effort to stem the nation's forward march of crime. I Confess is a Canfield Lewis creation produced by Don W. Sharp.
3: I Confess, on Tuned to Yesterday, an audition recording from October 17th, 1952. And that brings to a close this hour of drama on Tuned to Yesterday. 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
5: Boulder, Colorado is suing two big energy companies, arguing they deceived people about the harms of fossil fuels and contributed to costly disasters.
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3: Tomorrow morning from 5 to 10 on WRVO. Welcome to Tuned to Yesterday, featuring programs from radio's golden years. I'm your host, Mark Levonier. Coming up in this hour of Westerns, we'll hear the Cisco Kid and James Stewart as the six-shooter.
7: This is Britt Ponsett, Mrs. Norton.
8: Ponsett.
9: I'm pleased to meet you, ma'am. I sure hope your husband is...
8: Jace is dead.
9: Oh, I'm sorry, ma'am.
8: I planned for murdered him. I seen him do it. I seen it all through the kitchen window.
9: I'm sorry.
7: How did it start, Mabel?
8: They's arguing about some cows that had strayed onto our land. Pap said Jace was trying to steal them, that he'd fixed her fences so they'd come through. But it wasn't true, Sheriff. It wasn't true.
7: Sure.
8: Jace was aiming to take the cows back.
0: It's Tuned to Yesterday.
10: Live from NPR News, I'm Dale Willman. Tomorrow is the first Monday in October, which marks the traditional start of the new Supreme Court term. Immigration, climate change, and more are on the docket, including a case that asks whether it's unconstitutional to ban semi-automatic assault-style weapons. NPR's Nina Totenberg reports.
11: On the one hand, for instance, the AR-15 rifle can deliver up to 100 bullets per minute without any enhancements. On the other hand, there are some 16 million semi-automatic weapons in the U.S., and it's unclear, for instance, how a ban would work without taking weapons away from law-abiding citizens. There are many other controversies facing the court, everything from test cases on public funding for religious schools, lengthy detention of immigrants without a hearing, and, of course, very likely, questions about the conduct of elections. Nina Totenberg, NPR News, Washington.
10: The midterm elections are now less than a month away, and polling shows that chances for a big Democratic win are climbing. But as NPR's Domenico Montanaro tells us, a lot can still happen between now and November 3rd.
12: It's not election day. Things can change no matter what. And the fact is that everything shows movement in Democrats' direction. When everything heads in one direction, that's important. You know, that's all that really should be taken away from the polls at this point. Midterms are always tough on the president's party. The president himself has acknowledged that many times. The national mood, especially when it comes to the economy and the war in Iran, are against the president and his party.
10: That's NPR's Domenico Montanaro with our report. In Brazil's presidential race, the right-wing opposition candidate is in the lead after almost all votes have been counted in Sunday's first round of voting. It's an election with stakes that reach far beyond that South American country's borders. Catherine Osborne has more on that story from Rio de Janeiro.
13: In downtown Rio, supporters of left-wing President Luiz Inácio Lula da Silva packed into this plaza, watching the results with anxiety. Right-wing Senator Flávio Bolsonaro outperformed polls and outperformed Lula to win the first-round presidential vote. He's promised to continue the legacy of his father, former President Jair Bolsonaro. In this election, right-wing politicians also grew in numbers in Brazil's Congress. The presidential runoff is set for October 25th. It's a contest President Trump is watching closely as he seeks greater U.S. influence in the region. For NPR News, I'm Catherine Osborne in Rio de Janeiro.
10: High school students in France say they'll resume their protest this week over what they say are inequalities in the school system. They say teaching facilities and opportunities for advancement are not as good for students in disadvantaged neighborhoods. France's education minister says that as many as 500 schools will be closed on Monday because of the protests. A major labor union is urging its members to join the protests on Tuesday. You're listening to NPR News. The Coast Guard has called off its search for six people who were on board a medical transport plane that went missing early Saturday morning. The Gulfstream G-100 was traveling from Bermuda to Canada when it disappeared. An oil slick and debris field was found off the coast of Nantucket, but so far, the plane has not been found. Avengers Endgame has reclaimed the number one spot on Hollywood's all-time worldwide box office chart this weekend. NPR's Bob Mondello has our details.
14: Marvel's superhero epic first became the highest-grossing film in history back in 2019, passing Avatar, which had held that title for 10 years.
15: Avengers!
14: Assemble. Then the original Avatar was re-released in 2022 to promote a sequel and earned enough to reclaim the top spot.
16: Marine in an Avatar body. That's a potent mix.
14: Now it's Avengers that has a sequel coming, so following the same playbook, Endgame has been re-released and has retaken the title. It's a friendly competition. Both films are Disney releases, and their jockeying reflects rising prices more than attendance. In terms of tickets sold, neither film comes close to Titanic. Bob Mondello, NPR News.
10: The AP College football rankings for Week 5 are out, and little has changed at the top. Texas, Georgia, Notre Dame, Miami, and Ohio State remain in the top five spots. Despite a convincing 47-15 win over Rutgers on Saturday, defending champion Indiana dropped to 7th, while Alabama rose to number 6. BYU climbed two spots to number 8, despite struggling to beat unranked TCU on Saturday, 17-10. I'm Dale Willman. And you're listening to NPR News.
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0: Welcome to Tuned to Yesterday, broadcasting programs from radio's past. Mark Levonier, your host for this hour of Westerns. Later in the hour, it's The Six Shooter, starring James Stewart, but first The Cisco Kid, an episode called Brazos Rodeo, a syndicated episode from 1951.
15: Hola, amigos. This is The Cisco Kid. Come ride with Pancho and me on this exciting adventure, which we have called Brazos Rodeo. Rodeos are the outgrowth of early day Western roundups. They were known as a cowboy reunion, stampede, roundup, cowboy tournament, frontier days, and carnival. One such carnival was held in the town of Brazos, Texas. Two sinister hombres approached the corral where the unbroken livestock was penned.
18: I'll show you which bronc I'm talking about, Ed.
19: Yeah, lucky for me, you've been following the pitching stock they're using for this carnival, Lou.
18: I followed the broomtails and the steers they're going to use from Childress to Sweetwater to Lubbock and then to Plainview and here. Mm-hmm. I know exactly the way each and every one of them cayuses is going to pitch.
19: Yeah, you've been planning this murder a long time.
18: Ain't going to be a murder, Ed. It's going to be an accident. Oh, you.
19: Move up there, Woo-Boy.
18: That buckskin bronc with the black stripe along his spine and the claw-like stripes around the cannon. He's going to be responsible for the accident.
19: Hey, sure has a wild eye.
18: Yeah. He's going to give the Cisco Kid the wildest ride any hombre ever took. A ride that'll end in death.
19: Yeah, how are you going to do it?
18: I'm not. You are.
19: Me?
18: Yeah, you see, you're contesting against Cisco on the bronc riding. Yeah. You'll get the chance to fix the saddle they put on the buckskin.
19: Fix it? And how?
18: With his spur rowel.
19: Well, let's see that.
18: I took it off an old pair of spurs.
19: Sure is a small rowel. Hey, points are sharp as a knife.
18: I filed them down so they would be.
19: So what do you want me to do with it?
18: Well, I'll have to put a blind on the buckskin and ear him down to put the saddle on him.
19: Well, I figured they would. He ain't called a buckskin tiger for nothing.
18: Make sure you're helping with the saddle and put the rowel under the saddle before he thinks. He'll do the rest.
19: Yeah, but how can you be certain?
18: That outlaw bronc tries to tromp on every rider he pitches off. What'll he do after the pain of that rowel bites into him?
19: Probably smash Cisco's face to a pulp.
18: Yeah, and it'll be an accident. There ain't no way the law can possibly blame us for the death of the Cisco Kid.
20: We'll soon be in Brazos, Cisco.
15: We made pretty good time traveling, Pancho. We did not have to push the horses too hard.
20: Oh, Pancho, hope we be in time for the bucking horses in the steel roping contest they got there.
15: I think we will. The contests are not held until, after the fall roundup.
20: See? Pancho anxious to see that the new bucking horse they got in this part of the country. Pancho here, no one able to ride him.
15: I think they call him the Buckskin Tiger.
20: See, Buckskin Tiger. And from what Pancho hear, he be a killer.
15: He's too bad.
20: What is too bad, Cisco?
15: Their caballo should be handled in such a bad manner that he turns into a killer.
20: Well, if Pancho know who the hombre would make that horse a killer, Pancho let him feel a bullwhip.
15: Yeah, there's very little chance you'll find out who is responsible, Cisco.
20: And Pancho give it to him again.
15: Careful, Pancho. You'll frighten the horses pulling that buckboard over there.
20: And they did.
21: Help! Help! The horses are running away!
15: Hold back on the reins, senorita.
20: Go! Oh, she not even tried to stop that team, Cisco.
15: You should have been more careful with that bullwhip, Pancho.
20: I'm sorry. Look, that senorita dropped the reins altogether. She faints.
15: Back to the other. Come on! Andre, Pancho, lift the senorita at the buckboard. See if you can bring her too.
20: Pancho, don't do this, Chico. Oh, los caballos, so they not run away again.
15: I will take care of the caballos. You take care of the senorita.
20: Madre mía. This senorita fat and heavy. She's got... Ooh! She weigh more than Pancho. Oh, she's got... Pancho not can carry her. Oh, Pancho got to drag her off this passport. There. Oh, Chihuahua. Oh, the senorita, she not the breath out of Pancho when she fall on him.
1: Send the senorita with your sombrero while I get the canteen.
20: Oh, she moving, she's gone. But Pancho thinks she's coming too.
1: Oh. Careful, Pancho. You will hit her with the brim of your sombrero.
20: Oh. Oh, she opened her eyes, she's gone.
21: Oh, where am I? Oh, those runaway horses. You all stop them. You all save poor little old me.
20: Oh, no, senorita. Pancho not...
1: You are doing more harm than good with that sombrero, Pancho. Unless you hold it farther away from the senorita's face.
21: Nonsense. Why, I do declare he's holding it just right. You all keep doing just like y'all. It feels wonderful.
20: But you are right now, senorita. And
1: Here, senorita. Have a drink from the canteen.
21: I don't need it. Oh, keep fanning my fevered brow with your hat, please.
20: But, maybe if you take a drink from the canteen, you feel better sooner, huh?
21: Whatever you all say.
1: Here's the canteen, Pancho.
20: Gracias. Here, senorita.
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1: There you are, senorita.
21: Oh, thank you, Pancho. Oh, yes, yeah, thank you, too.
2: Uncle, are you all right?
1: Senorita Judy! It's Senorita Judy Connors, Pancho.
2: Oh,
1: gee.
2: Pancho! Whoa, boys, whoa!
22: Oh, Caillou, whoa!
23: Over there, whoa!
21: Oh, why didn't you tell me you were coming,
1: Cisco? Oh, come now, Senorita Judy. Do not pretend to be so surprised. You know Pancho and I come to Brazos every year around that time.
21: Y'all never mentioned these two gentlemen to little old me, Judy. Oh, no. Who do you think I've been talking about all this time? And why do you think I got that new dress? Oh, but why didn't you mention their name? This is one of my very best friends, Opal. This is the Cisco Kid. And this is Pancho.
24: Oh, land sakes alive, I know Pancho.
21: And this is my cousin, Opal Jean Burkhalter, from Columbus, Georgia.
1: I remember your padre speaking of her, Senorita Judy. Pleased to make your acquaintance, Senorita Opal.
24: How do you do? And I'm undeniably charmed to meet little old you all, Pancho.
20: Well, Pancho, pleased acquaintance you too, Senorita Burkhalter.
24: Oh, mercy me. Y'all can call me Opal, Pancho, honey. And you know what I'm going to call you?
20: No, what all?
24: I'll call you all Pancho.
22: And I'm calling for the money, if you don't mind, Judy.
21: Oh, I almost forgot, Ed. Cisco, this is Ed Williams, my new foreman. You know Lou Johnson.
25: Yeah, Cisco and I got good cause to know each other, Judy.
1: Well, why not forgetting that bygones be bygones, Senor Lou?
25: I will, after we settle the score between us. I aim to see you paid in full.
21: What's all this about?
1: I suppose Johnson means the fight we had last year after the carnival.
25: You suppose right.
22: I'll never get that prize money to the committee unless I leave pronto.
21: Oh, yeah, that's right. Why, I put it here in the buckboard myself. Opal, do you know what happened to that package wrapped in the plain brown paper?
2: Well, no, Judy, honey. It was in the back of the buckboard with the other things y'all want me to take into town.
20: Oh, maybe the package you looked for fall out of the buckboard when the horses is run away.
2: Well, of course. That's what must have happened, Judy.
21: The horses ran away?
1: See, Senorita Judy, I think they became frightened when Pancho cracked his fool with.
2: Now, don't y'all go to blaming Pancho. He saved my little old life.
25: Well, then that package of money should be back along the road. Come on, Ed. We'll go pick it up.
22: I'll be right with you, Luke. Don't pay no attention to Lou, Cisco. He's a sore head, but he'll get over it. Get up there. Get up there.
1: How much money did you have in the package, Senorita Judy?
21: A little over $2,000, Cisco.
3: It's the prize money for the bronc riding and steer roping event.
20: Well, how you happen to have it, Senorita Judy?
3: Well, seeing how my ranch is one of the largest, the other ranchers elected me treasurer after they'd contributed, too.
15: How about Ed Williams? Do you completely trust him?
3: I wouldn't keep him for my foreman if I didn't, Cisco. Why?
15: I was thinking Pancho and I should ride along to make sure the money is found.
20: Well, that's a good idea, Cisco. Steady, loco, steady.
15: Still do not trust Lou Johnson.
3: Oh, surely you can't think he'd steal that money when Ed is with him.
15: A little precaution does no harm.
3: I think you're being spiteful, Cisco. I think you're trying to get back at Lou for the way he acted.
15: I'm sorry you feel that way, Senorita. I still have to do what I think is right. Up,
20: go! Go, go, go, go, go!
3: Cisco! Cisco!

0: Hey, Ed, there's the money.
1: Yeah, that brown package in the road. That's got to be.
0: Yeah,
1: whoa,
0: you.
1: Whoa, up there.
0: I can lean down from the saddle and pick it up and stay on your horse.
1: Hey, here comes your friend, the Cisco Kid, and his partner.
0: Too bad. No time to hide this money in the last...
1: What?
0: Here.
1: What?
0: You hang on to this package. Don't let him see me slip it to you.
1: All right, I got it.
0: What
1: are you going to do?
0: Make Cisco and Poncho follow me while you hide that money.
1: Mm-hmm.
0: Stay where you are till I draw them off.
1: Get up. Hey, Lou, wait. Where are you going?
2: That Johnson hombre running away, Cisco.
3: After him, we're going to catch him, Poncho.
0: You sure can, you wall-eyed vinegaroon. Because I want you to.
2: Now, Cisco, drag him off that horse.
3: Huh? Down off that horse, get this.
4: Hold on.
3: Up on your feet, hombre.
2: Not to try to go for it. You're gone, Poncho. Got you covered.
0: What in thunder are you chasing me for?
3: Senor, is it Judy's money? What is it?
0: Search me. How do I know?
3: Just what I will do. Search you.
0: You won't find it under me because I ain't got it. And you know I ain't. Because you two are guilty of taking that money yourselves.
2: Oh, you lie in your teeth, bandido.
3: You think I'm going to let you get away with this, Johnson?
0: Me get away with this? Let me tell you, Cisco. When them cowpokes in town find out you stole their prize money, they'll string you up to the branch of the highest cottonwood tree they can find. They'll hang you up by the neck till you're dead. And I'm going to help them.

0: that Lou Johnson Coyote rides Cisco for staying with the bandidos. Hit him again.
1: Get up on your feet, Maverick.
0: You yellow polecat. Cisco, he go for his gun.
1: Finish the draw, Maverick. Go ahead.
2: Whoa.
3: I'm surprised, Cisco. Surprised and disappointed.
2: All right, put up them shooting irons. No need for gunplay.
1: I want a straight answer to a straight question, Williams. Johnson does not have Senorita Judy's money. Do you?
2: Me? Hey, what are you trying to get away with?
3: Wait a minute, Cisco. What's this all about?
0: We not find your money, Senorita Judy. Either Lou Johnson or Ed Williams, they get to it first.
2: Look, in a minute I'm going to get mad.
3: No, Ed. Lou, do you know anything about the money?
4: Of course not, Judy. But Cisco
3: Ed,
4: here
3: do
4: was...
3: you?
2: A word of honor, Judy. I never saw hiding a hair of it.
3: I'm sorry to have to do this, Cisco. But now I want a straight answer to a straight question.
1: You mean you think that Pancho and I may have taken your money?
0: Pancho's surprised at you, Senorita Judy.
3: I haven't accused anyone, have I?
0: No, but...
3: Look, I'm responsible for that prize money. Since it's disappeared, I'm going to put up the $2,000 myself.
1: Senorita, if you were...
3: Only... Listen to me, Cisco. All four of you listen. I consider each of you as my friend. I feel certain that money's lost, or you turn it over to me. I'm hoping you'll look for it and find it. In the meantime, let's say nothing more about it.
2: Well, whatever you say, Judy.
4: I'm with you, Judy. But I ain't as good-natured as Ed. I owe you something for this, Cisco. Don't think I won't settle with you.
1: Anytime, Johnson.
3: Are you and Pancho coming into town with us, Cisco?
1: No, Senorita Judy. We will stay and look for your money. If you are right, we will find it.
3: Then I'll see you later.
2: Get up there.
0: Hasta luego, Senorita. You really think we find that money out here, Cisco?
1: No, I do not, Pancho. But we will still search very fairly for it.
0: What Senorita Judy think about us is all wrong.
1: Just the same, she is putting up her money for the contest prize. We are on a bound to try to win every cent of that money so we can return it to her.
0: What about the two coyotes we think steal the money?
1: If we can prove they stole it, there will be a showdown. And it will end with those two mavericks in jail.
0: If Cisco not extra special careful, it end with Cisco getting a bullet in the back.
2: I bet you tied that steer in record time.
5: Yeah, I hope you're right, Ed.
0: Hey, folks, just a minute. Time for Lou Johnson in the steer tying event is a new record. Fastest time seen in this here corral.
2: Yeah, you done it, Lou, you done it. I'd like to see Cisco beat that time.
4: Yeah. He's taken first money in every event so far. He won't in this one.
2: Hey, the next roper up. There he goes toward the chute.
4: They won't cheer so much after they learn about the prize money. You got it on you?
2: Hey, shut up. Not so loud. You want somebody to hear you?
4: Well, can you pass that money to me without being seen?
2: Well, yeah, I reckon I can, but what for? I can hold on to it as well as you can.
4: I'm going to plant some of that money on Cisco's and Pancho's horses in the saddlebags.
2: After all the trouble we took to steal it?
4: I don't want no argument from you, Ed. I want the money. Unless you want Judy to find out about the cattle you've been rustling from her.
2: All right. All right. Here you are. I'm going to be out $1,000. Just because you want to make sure Cisco ain't no hero after he's dead.
4: That's right. Once Cisco's out of the way, there'll be nothing to stop me from marrying Judy. She'll remember him as the thief who stole the prize.
2: Hey, look. There goes Cisco after that steer.
4: And that horse of his is mighty fast.
2: Yeah. Hey, he's got the steer. Blast him. Mighty fast. And look, he's already got the steer tied. No, Lou, I'm afraid he beat your time.
0: Hey, folks, now wait a minute, friend. That's two records you've seen broken here this afternoon. The Cisco kid just beat Lou Johnson's time for the steel roping and tying event.
4: One first money again, huh? Well, the bronc riding's next, ain't it, Ed?
2: Mm-hmm.
4: You fix it so Cisco will draw the buckskin tiger to ride?
2: I sure did. That bronc will be crazy to kill Cisco after I slip this rowel into the saddle. Hey, here's Cisco now.
1: After the bronc riding, Johnson, you, Williams, and I are going to settle the matter of the missing prize money.
4: It'll be settled, all right.
6: It'll be settled because you'll be dead.
0: Look out, Cisco. That buckskin tiger, he'll be off again.
7: Down to earth, Buck.
0: Oh, God.
8: Hear him now, Cisco. Hang on to them ears.
7: Look at this guy. Get the hacker out over his head.
8: Oh, that won't hold him. Get him out.
7: Cisco. Pancho. Pull your neckerchief and use it as a blind to close his bronco's eyes.
0: Yes, Cisco. Pancho, do it pronto.
2: Here. Let me put this war bridle on that killer. It'll bring him to his knees.
7: Save the war bridle for the horses you ride it, William. No need to be cruel to this galah.
2: You're trying to help the two.
7: I noticed you helping with the saddle. I'm not grateful. Just keep away from here, William.
2: All right, whatever you say.
0: Well, now, Pancho, tie the blind around the caballo's eye. There. You stand still as long as you not can see.
7: Bueno. Give me the hackam horse, Senor Corey.
8: Here it is, Cisco.
7: I get the Akimo over your head, Buck. Let go of your ears.
0: Oh, that dude does it. Oh, that buckskin tiger, he just stand there and he trembles.
8: Only until Cisco gets on his back and yanks that blind from his eyes. Then this gut-twisting outlaw spin, sun-face and weave like nothing you ever saw before.
7: Well, I'm ready. Think you're excited. Stand clear, amigos.
8: Break a ring, Cisco!
0: What you say, Senor Corey?
8: You heard me. You ought to know all cowboys are superstitious. Wish them good luck and the opposite's bound to happen, so break a ring, Cisco!
0: Well, then if that's the way to wish luck, good luck, watch if they break both legs in the next 2 days, go.
7: Glasses, amigos. Now for the blind.

0: the loot. 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There. Hey, Pancho, shoot your out.
1: I get the buckskin bagger and finished, I will show you. Come here. A sharp growl from his fur.
2: What do you know? How in thunder did that get there?
1: Ed Williams will give me the answer to that.
2: And I thought you jumped off him because you turned yellow. I'm sorry, Cisco.
3: Oh, Cisco, not afraid of nothing, Senor Corey.
1: If you vaqueros will singe up the buckskin again, I will finish my ride when I get back.
3: Oh, where you go, Cisco?
1: To find Ed Williams and Lil Johnson. When I do...
2: Yeah. There's going to be a fight, boys, and I ain't going to miss it. It'll be the fight
4: of the century. That's a fight of molasses. I tell you, I caught him, Judy. I caught that scoundrel Lou Johnson putting the prize money in Pancho's saddlebag.
5: I can't believe it, Opal, even though I see it with my own eyes.
6: Opal's mistaken, Judy. I was looking in Pancho's saddlebags and found the money.
4: Y'all did not, Lee Johnson. I saw y'all walk over to Pancho's horse after you got the package from Ed Williams.
7: Yeah, well, it's too bad you got the sharp eyes, Opal. You and Judy are going to die.
4: Judy!
5: Put away that gun, Ed. I'm not afraid of you.
2: Ed, behind you!
1: Hey, sister! Hey, for your coyote! Ready for the gunshot! For Ralph?
2: Get over, Ed. Let me at him.
1: Yes. Come on, Johnson. One of you at once. Come on. Get it.
2: No.
7: Set up, Blue. Help me, will you?
1: Here's some help, Coyote. You can have her feet.
5: Oh, Cisco. Cisco, I'm so terribly sorry. I thought that you...
3: You knock on both of those weasels, Cisco.
2: Man, oh, man, what a fight. Vance and furious.
4: You gentlemen, wait until I tell you all how Lou Johnson tried to put the blame on poor little old Pancho for that stolen prize money.
2: Oh, what stolen money?
4: I'll tell you all about that later. First, I've got to thank little old Pancho, honey, properly for saving my life.
3: But Senorita Opal, it's Cisco and not Pancho that...
1: Go ahead, Senorita Opal. How were you going to thank Pancho?
4: Why, cone phones and chitlins. I'm going to throw my arms around him and kiss him.
3: No, no, Senorita Opal. No, Cisco.
4: Pancho, honey, y'all wait for me, old
2: man. Hey, what about the stolen prize money?
5: Do you think Opal will ever catch Pancho?
1: Not if Pancho can help it. Do you think those other hombres will catch up with your cousin Opal?
5: Not if Opal can help it. Oh, Cisco, I have an awful lot of explaining to do. I'm terribly sorry for the way I acted.
1: Save your explanations until after I ride the buckskin bagger, Senorita Judy.
5: Oh, if you're going to ride that outlaw again, I'd better wish you good luck.
1: You mean like the vaqueros do? By telling me to break your leg?
5: No, Cisco. I mean like this. Oh, Cisco.
1: Oh, senorita.

0: He's calm.
1: Hey, Pancho.
0: Pancho, proud of the way you ride that Bronco, the buckskin tire. You win first prize money.
1: More important than that, we prove the horse is not an outlaw.
0: Pancho, think it more important we prove those outlaws, Williams and Johnson, guilty of the robbery.
1: Since we found out they were arresting Senorita Judy's cattle, you can be sure they will stay in jail for a long time.
0: Pancho afraid maybe Pancho have to go to jail to get away from that Senorita Opel.
1: Well, what is the matter with her, Pancho?
0: Oh, she's too fat. She's fatter than Pancho or Big Maria. That's why Senorita Judy buy her the violin.
1: Oh, I did not know Senorita Opel plays the violin.
0: Oh, she not play the violin. She just needed for a place to rest her chin.
1: Oh, Pancho!
2: The Cisco Kid, untuned to yesterday, a syndicated broadcast of that very popular show at the time, as it was heard in 1951. You're listening to an hour of Westerns untuned to yesterday. I'm your host, Mark Livonier. Now, The Six Shooter, starring James Stewart and directed by Jack Johnstone, a well-known director during radio's golden era. His first appointment was with A Man Called X, starring Herbert Marshall on CBS. And with that action-adventure series under his direction, he also worked for another network, ABC, and directed the Hollywood Star Playhouse, featuring drama, comedy, and more. This very versatile director brought his talents to The Six Shooter, where he directed just about every broadcast, including this next one, from Valentine's Day 1954 on NBC.
3: James Stewart as The Six Shooter. Saddle is angular and long-legged. His skin is sun-dyed brown. The gun in his holster is gray steel and rainbow mother of pearl. Its handle unmarked. People call them both the Six Shooter. The NBC Radio Network presents James Stewart as the Six Shooter. A transcribed series of radio dramas based on the life of Britt Ponsett, the Texas plainsman who wandered through the Western territories, leaving behind a trail of still-remembered legends.

0: I sure don't know where the town ever got that name. Quiet City. Every time I came through it, it was anything but quiet. In the old days, the Apaches were always stirring up trouble. After the Indians were moved onto the reservation, there was still plenty of excitement and all. There was shooting practically every weekend. At least that's how it was when I was here last. Of course, that was about 4 or 5 years ago, I guess. And now the town did seem sort of different at first glance. Anyhow, there were 20 or 30 new houses along the side of the creek there. The main street was a good 4 blocks longer than what I remember. Quiet City sure was growing up. There couldn't be any doubt about that. I figured the population must have reached the 1,000 mark, maybe even higher. And all that growing made the place seem, kind of settled and businesslike. To tell you the truth, Quiet City was almost quiet. Anyhow, I headed Scar over to the hitching rail in front of the sheriff's office and pulled up. Whoa, boy. The door of the office was open.
1: Something I can do if you... Fritz!
0: Hello, Hank. How are you?
1: Fritz, you old son of a gun. Why didn't you let a body know you were heading this way?
0: Well, I didn't know it myself till last week. Tim Parker came into some property over by Fulton. He asked me to sit on him for a couple months till he could take charge.
1: Oh, Fulton, huh?
0: Yeah, it's real nice.
1: Farming land.
0: Hmm? Well, Tim wasn't certain.
1: That's all there is over that way now. There ain't no more ranches, Britt. Just farms.
0: Mm-hmm. Yeah. Well, I guess this part of the country's changing.
1: Yeah, some, I reckon.
0: Mm-hmm. I sure wouldn't have recognized Quiet City, heck. It's not a small town anymore, is it?
1: No, we've done our share of growing. There ain't no doubt about that.
0: Well, more than your share, I'd say.
1: But the people the same, Britt. Oh, maybe they buy more ready-made clothes than they used to and send most of their kids to school, but that's just a skin change. Underneath, they ain't no different.
0: Still giving you trouble, huh?
1: Well, I've got them under a tight rein most of the time, but if I was to turn them loose, well, we'd be right back to where we was 20 years ago.
0: Oh, I don't know about that.
1: Well, I do. Mm-hmm. Well, what I mean is, Britt, you can't expect human nature to start improving overnight, you know.
0: Oh, that's true enough, yeah.
1: But some folks don't see it my way. They think that just because we've got churches and a schoolhouse and a railroad depot, we're like them towns back east, peaceful and half asleep, where all you need a sheriff for is to lock up the Saturday night drunks. Why, back there, they don't even call them sheriffs. They call them peace officers. Well, I ain't no peace officer. I'm a sheriff. And this is still the West.
0: Sure, Hank.
1: Just drop my guard once. That's all I'd need to do. They'd be killing each other right out there in the main street.
0: Yeah, well, I guess you'd be the best judge of that. How's Buzz? How's he?
2: Oh, about the same.
0: Yeah, full grown, I'll bet. How old is he now?
2: 20, last birthday.
0: No.
2: Yeah, he's a big fella, too. 6'3".
0: Oh, well, taller than you are, huh?
2: An inch or so.
0: You made him a deputy yet?
2: What are you talking about?
0: Well, you always said that when the time came, you were going to fix it so Buzz could just slide right into your boots. Don't you remember that?
2: Yeah, I remember. But sometimes things don't work out the way a man plans.
0: Uh-huh.
2: You know, Buzz has got ideas of his own. Crazy fool ideas. I offered him a job working with me, but he wouldn't have none of it. He's aiming to leave Quiet City.
0: Oh, is that so?
2: And you know why, Britt? So he can go to school.
0: Uh-huh, I say.
2: It ain't as if I didn't see to it that he got his learning. I promised his ma before she died. Promised her I'd see that he was brung up right. And I kept my word, too. I sent him the very first day Jane Weatherby started teaching. And I didn't take him out when he'd learned to just read and write and figure. No, I let him keep on till he got his diploma. I guess that's where I was wrong. I should have took him out before he got too smart for his own good.
0: Oh, now, heck, now. The more education a man gets, the better he's off.
2: I ain't so sure of that. Life ain't in books. How much schooling did you have?
0: Well, a little more wouldn't have done me any harm.
2: You've made out all right, and so have I. So would Buzz if he'd come to his senses and stay here where he belongs.
0: When's he leaving?
2: Oh, he was getting his things together when I left the house this morning. Maybe he's gone by now for... Well, I know.
0: Oh, no, he wouldn't do that, not without saying goodbye to you.
2: Britt.
0: Yeah?
2: I was just thinking. If Buzz still is here, if he hasn't left yet, maybe Maybe you could talk.
0: Oh, now, hold on.
2: He won't listen to me, Brick.
0: No.
2: But
0: no.
2: If you was to... Oh.
3: Hello, Pa.
2: What do you want, Buzz?
3: I'd like to speak to you if you're not too busy, that is.
0: For a minute, Hack didn't answer. He just stared at the leather satchel in his son's hand. Buzz was a big fellow, all right. Husky, plenty of muscles. But somehow his face didn't match his body, especially his eyes. They were kind of tired looking. And he kept blinking as though he wasn't used to the daylight. And there were wrinkles in his forehead, too. Not the kind you get from riding against the sun. Just little creases that made him look older than he really was.
1: Well, Buzz, with all your fancy education, ain't you got manners enough to speak to Britt Ponsett?
3: Oh, I'm sorry I didn't recognize you. It's been quite a spell.
0: Well, I can't say I blame you, Buzz. I wouldn't have known you in a month of Sundays. Well, if you'll excuse me,
3: No, there's no reason for you to go, Britt. I just wanted to tell Pa goodbye. I'm taking the 4 o'clock train east, Pa.
1: I see.
3: Well, I'll be back someday.
1: That's mighty considerate of you.
3: Well, so long.
1: Just you hold up a minute, young fella. You won't pay no attention to me, I know that. Well, Britt here ain't got no axe to grind. If he says you're loco, if he says you're going off on a wild goose chase, maybe then you'll...
0: Now, Hack, this isn't any of my concern, and even if it was...
1: Heard it all, Britt. You don't know what he aims to do with his extra schooling. A lawyer. That's what he wants to be.
0: Oh?
3: That's what I'm going to be, Pa.
1: Tell him the rest of it, Buzz. Tell him how you're going to come back here and practice law. Ain't that rich, Britt? Quiet City is going to have a full-fledged lawyer.
3: Look, Pa, do we have to go all over that again?
1: Why, you'll be the laughingstock. This town ain't got no use for a lawyer. Never will have. A sheriff. That's what the town will need, a new sheriff. I ain't getting any younger, Britt. First thing you know, I'll be 60. A 60-year-old sheriff won't be able to hold folks in check. Not for long.
3: Yeah, sure, they'll need a new sheriff, and I'm sorry that I'm just not the man for the job.
1: You could be that man if you wanted to.
3: Yes, but I don't want to, Pa. I want to be a lawyer, and I'll be more used to the town that way.
1: Ah.
3: Oh, look, you've got to understand, these are different times.
1: What's so different about them?
3: Everything. You think we're still living on the frontier. You think that star on your vest and that six gun in your holster is still the only law around here. Well, you're wrong, Pa. You're dead wrong. This isn't the frontier anymore. You're not the law. You're just supposed to carry it out.
1: Ain't that what I've been doing all these years?
3: Pa, look, I'm not saying that your way isn't what the town needed once, but your job is done. You can't expect me to take up where you left off. I'm not you, Pa. This isn't the same town it was. These people aren't the same ones who settled here 20 years ago.
1: Britt. You see what I mean, Britt.
0: Well, maybe he's right, eh?
1: You think everything's changed, too?
0: Well, some things, anyway.
1: What about folks themselves, deep down inside? They're still the same. Some of them are decent and law-abiding, and others as mean as the devil and always will be.
3: You just won't believe the town's civilized now, will you?
1: You'll see how civilized it is when the chips are down. You'll see, Mr. Lawyer.
3: Well, looks like we just don't agree, Pa, and we never will, so... Nice seeing you again, Britt.
0: Yeah, good seeing you, Buzz.
3: So long, Pa. Good luck.
4: Hey, Buzz, the old man there?
5: Yeah, he's here, Doc.
4: I tell him to get out to James Martin's place. There's been a shooting. Pike Clampard's on it. Folks say that
5: Jason's
4: hurt bad. Now tell your
5: pawn
4: get right out there.
5: Okay, Doc, I tell him.
1: There you are. That's how much Quiet City has changed, Buzz. Folks still shooting each other, still taking the law in their own hands. Sure are civilized, ain't they?
3: I'll go with you, Pa.
1: What for? So as you can advise Pipe Clamper of his lawful rights when I arrest him? Get out of my way, Buzz. I've got work to do.
3: Ain't been a shooting, Britt. For over 2 years now.
0: Mm-hmm. Well, I reckon there's been one today.
3: Yep. It's like Pa was right. All my talk about this town growing up, it's just what it was, talk.
0: Maybe so.
3: Well, I better get over to Jason Norton's and see if Pa needs help. He's not as young as he used to be if he tries to take Pipe Clamper alone.
0: Well, do you think he'd let you help him, even if he needed it?
3: No, I guess he wouldn't. But somebody... Britt?
5: No, he wouldn't appreciate me interfering in his business either.
3: Well, now, if you just happen to be riding out east of town, sort of stopped off.
5: East, huh?
3: Yeah. The Norton Ranch right next to old Miss Bradley's place.
5: Oh, is that so?
3: Mm-hmm.
5: That's so. Oh. Well, that's quite a coincidence.
3: Oh?
5: Yes. As a matter of fact, I was figuring on dropping in on Maddie Bradley before I left town. Maybe have supper with her if she invited me.
3: Mm-hmm. It's getting on toward supper now.
5: Oh, you don't say. Time sure does fly, doesn't it?
0: Heck was standing on the front porch of Jace Norton's house when I rode in the yard, and there was a woman sitting on a rocking chair talking to him. Her face was dead white, just like all the blood had been drained out of her cheeks. For a minute or so, Heck just stood there nodding. Then he shifted his weight and noticed me out of the corner of one eye.
6: Come on up, Britt.
0: Easy, boy. Easy. I was just on my way over to Miss Bradley's. I thought...
6: This is Britt Ponsett, Mrs. Norton.
7: Ponsett.
0: I'm pleased to meet you, ma'am. I sure hope your husband is...
7: Jace is dead.
0: Oh, I'm sorry, ma'am.
7: Pipe Clamper murdered him. I seen him do it. I seen it all through the kitchen window.
0: I'm sorry.
6: How did it start, Mabel?
7: They's arguing about some cows that had strayed onto our land. Pipe said Jace was trying to steal them, that he'd fixed her fences so they'd come through. But it wasn't true, Sheriff. It wasn't true.
6: Sure, sure.
7: Jace was aiming to take the cows back. He told me at breakfast this morning, I've got to run some of Pipe's cattle back to him. That's what Jace said at breakfast this morning. Hadn't had time to do it yet. Been busy with chores and things. Mare was foaling. Jace hadn't had time, but he was going to take him back. He told me so.
6: No. Don't get yourself all upset, Mabel.
7: I heard them quarreling out and back, Pipe and Jace. I didn't think nothing of it. Pipe's always quarreling with everybody. You know that.
6: Yeah, I know.
7: And the next thing I knew, I heard a shot. I thought Pipe was just trying to scare Jace. Until I saw Jace fall down.
6: Pipe right off toward his own place?
7: No. Toward the canyon. Over that way. I remember asking myself, why is Pipe heading toward the canyon? His ranch is the other way. It just hadn't dawned on me yet what he'd done, that he was running away.
6: Yes. Well, it's turning chilly. You better go inside now, Mabel.
7: Yeah?
6: Doc Anderson is sending somebody out to fix supper and stay with you tonight.
7: You'll find Pipe, Sheriff. You'll find him. Bring him back.
6: Sure, I'll find him. You want me to help you up?
7: I can manage.
6: Here we are. That's there.
7: I'm pleased to have met you, Mr. Ponsett.
0: Thank you, ma'am.
7: I've heard of you, haven't I?
6: He's the six-shooter, Mabel.
7: Six-shooter?
6: Mm-hmm.
7: Oh, of course, that's why. I'm glad you're here, Mr. Ponsett. I'm glad you're going with the sheriff. I wouldn't want Pipe to kill somebody else. Even if he wasn't punished for what he did to Jace. I wouldn't want there to be another killing. I'm glad you're going with the sheriff.
6: Well, looks like I've got me a deputy after all.
0: Now, Buzz was willing to come, Hank. He wanted to.
6: I'd rather have you, Britt. Let's go.

0: Well, we picked up Pipe Clamper's trail about sundown. At least it was the only fresh trail heading toward the canyon, so we figured Pipe had made it. The next couple of hours was pretty dark, so we had to move slow, keeping our eyes glued to the ground. Then along about 8 o'clock, the moon came out, and we could make better time. We were in the canyon now. The way the hoof marks were spaced, we could tell that Pipe's horse was getting tired, and Pipe had to be forced to ride a little easier.
1: Looks like we might be gaining on him, Britt.
0: Yeah. Any place around here he could hole up?
1: An old trading post about a mile ahead. Been deserted since the Indians moved south. He could be there.
0: Uh-huh.
1: Britt.
0: Yeah?
1: Maybe you think it's funny I wanted you to go along with me tonight, but... Well, it's not that I couldn't bring Pipe Clamper in alone, but there's more to it than that. It's when we get back to town, that's when I'll need you.
0: Oh?
1: You see, Jason Norton was a well-liked man. He lived in Quiet City, oh, well, practically from the very beginning. Everybody knew him. Everybody liked him.
0: Uh-huh.
1: Yeah. But nobody has any use for Pipe Clamper. Like I told you, some fellas are just mean. And Pipe's one of them. Anyway, what I'm getting at is this. Jace has a brother, Abe Norton. And he'll be fighting mad when he finds out what happened today. He'll be killing mad. And the whole town will go along with him.
0: Mm-hmm. You mean they might try and lynch Pipe? Huh?
1: They'll try.
0: Uh-huh. Well, you can't be certain of that, Hank.
1: I know the town, Britt. There hasn't been any trouble for 2 years. And that's a long time. A lot of pressure builds up in 2 years. Now, Jace's murder, that'll set folks off. I hope you'll be willing to give me a hand.
0: Well, you know I'll do what I can, Hank.
2: It's him, Britt. He's up there behind the tree.
0: Well, the bullet smashed into Heck's leg and tore him right out of the saddle. I dived off Scar and took cover behind a rock. There was a clump of trees hanging to the side of the canyon about 100 yards ahead. I could make out something that looked like a building with a carved totem pole out in front of it. I figured that was the trading post Heck had been telling us about. But the shots weren't coming from inside. Whoever was firing was using the Indian post for a shield.
2: You all right, Heck?
3: It's just my leg, Britt. Afraid I can't move it, though.
2: Well, I'll get over to you.
3: No. You stay where you are. I'm out of his range. There's a tree between me and him. But it looks like you have to take him, Britt. I said I wouldn't need you till we got back to town, but it looks like...
0: It sounded like Heck had passed out. I raised my head up to the edge of the boulder. When I couldn't see Heck, there was a great big fir tree right in front of him. Well, that meant Pipe Clamper couldn't see him either. He sure could see me, though. That moonlight was just pouring down on that rock where I was hiding, and if I so much as moved, I was right in plain sight. I waited a couple minutes. I hadn't done any firing yet. Maybe he'd think I was hit. Maybe he'd come over after me. Yeah, that was my best chance. I listened hard. I couldn't hear anything. He was still behind that totem pole, still playing it safe. As long as the moon kept me pinpointed, I looked up in the sky just in time to see a great big cloud float toward the orange circle over my head. A big white cloud, big enough to give me a minute of dark. It was still moving, sweeping across the stars now. And then it hit the edge of the moon. I swung out from behind the rock and I headed toward the trees between me and the trading post. Pipe heard me all right. Not in time, though. Not until I was up beside one of the trees, but 30 yards from where he was waiting.

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1: I crawled along, keeping myself as flat as I could, moving real slow. Not more than a foot every 2 or 3 minutes, and straining my ears, trying to hear him breathe. He was only about 10 feet away now. And there weren't any more trees between us, just open space. I pressed my belly down into the dirt. My gun just poking up just an inch or so. Just enough so that... And then I saw his gun. A little beam of moonlight bounced off the barrel. And I saw the shadow of his head easing across the ground beside that totem pole.
2: Drop it, Pipe. What? Now get in your feet.
1: He stood up, and his face came into the moonlight, and he took a step forward, and then his left hand jerked out toward me. My bullet hit his shoulder and spun him around, and he crashed into the totem pole. And for a second, I thought it was going to topple over with him, but it held firm.

0: What? Britt.
1: Good morning, Hank.
0: Morning.
1: It's almost noon, as a matter of fact. Doc Anderson said you ought to be coming too about now.
0: Oh, my leg.
1: No, it's going to be all right. It's going to be all right. Doc says for you just not to fuss about it. It'll be all right.
0: Yeah. Thanks for bringing me home, Britt. I don't know how you manage, but...
2: Oh, Pa. How you feeling?
0: Fine, Buzz. Just first rate. I see you didn't leave town.
2: Nope, didn't leave.
0: Well, I guess maybe what Pipe done wasn't all of the bad. Not if it brung you to your senses. Something, anyhow. You killed him, huh, Britt?
1: No, he's kind of worse for wear, but he'll be patched up in time for a trial.
0: Well, where is he?
1: The doc's looking after him.
0: You mean he ain't in jail? You mean nobody's guarding him but Doc Anderson?
1: Well, we weren't very worried about him running off.
0: That ain't what I'm talking about. Britt, I told you what had happened. I told you what Jace Norton's brother would do.
1: Oh, that. Well, you see, heck, Abe Norton's already been around. He's gone back to his ranch now.
0: Gone back?
1: Mm-hmm. Well, you see, folks just wouldn't pay any attention to him. Oh, sure, they all feel real bad about Jace, like you said they would, and they all think that Pipe deserves a hanging, but they're pretty convinced that's what the judge will give him.
0: The judge? Oh, but that don't make sense.
2: Well, that's the truth, for everybody's satisfied that there'll be a fair trial and that Pipe will get what's coming to him.
0: Why, in the old days, they wouldn't have stood still for... not for 5 minutes.
1: Mm-hmm. Well, I guess these aren't the old days.
0: Then Buzz was right. That talk about Quiet City being civilized.
2: Don't fret yourself about it now, Pa.
0: Oh, it just don't seem possible. This ain't the same town. These folks ain't the same. Well, what happened to them, Britt?
1: Oh, I don't know. I guess maybe a town grows up just like a person, Hank. And I guess maybe you had something to do with it, too.
0: Me?
1: Mm-hmm. You see, somebody taught him to respect the law and to try to live up to it. And if it wasn't you, I sure don't know who it was.

Until recent years, misconceptions prompted many to feel that a diagnosis of heart disease was a death sentence. But today, thanks to medical science and the educational work of your Heart Association, we are learning that most people with heart disease can work and lead happy lives. But the real answer to heart disease lies in heart research and community heart programs, which can be expanded through your continued support of the Heart Fund. This is not only Valentine's Day, but it's Heart Sunday. So make it a point to give to your local Heart Association now. 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

Buzz stayed around Quiet City until Heck was on his feet again. And then Heck himself sent the boy east to college. That was, oh, let's see, 3-4 years ago, I guess. The last time I was through that way, Buzz had come home. You see, Buzz was running for county attorney. And the way Heck was managing his campaign, well, if that election didn't turn out to be a landslide, I sure missed my guess.

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1: The Six Shooter on Tuned 2 Yesterday from February 14th, 1954 on NBC. And that brings to a close this hour of Westerns on Tuned 2 Yesterday. 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At 11, romance from the Mercury Summer Theater with two short tales, their adaptations of The Golden Honeymoon, and a bit of Romeo and Juliet. 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
4: The US has withdrawn its B-1 bombers from an airbase in southern England, which had been the target of what was called a suspected terrorist plot a week ago. The aircraft had launched attacks on Iran.
3: We'll hear from a former US counterintelligence official.
5: This move would not have been made had there not been, I think, the potential for a threat to materialize or for a lot of security gaps that can't be filled.
4: Also, Brazil's presidential elections is heading to a second round runoff after neither of the main candidates won an outright majority. Flavio Bolsonaro, a son of the detained former president Jair Bolsonaro, is 2 percentage points ahead of the incumbent president Lula da Silva.
3: And we'll bring you a report on how workers in India are training robots of the future. First, a bulletin of the latest news.
6: Live from NPR News, I'm Dale Willman. Israeli investigators believe that the co-pilot who attacked the captain of a plane flying from Dubai to Tel Aviv while in midair last week likely acted alone. That's according to a person familiar with the matter, but who's not authorized to speak publicly. NPR's Kat Lonsdorf reports from Tel Aviv.
7: The Israeli investigation into the attack is pointing toward the likelihood that the co-pilot was a lone wolf attacker, that source told NPR. Investigators in the United Arab Emirates, which is leading the inquiry working with Israeli officials, announced they have deemed the incident an attempted terrorist attack, although the motive is still unknown. The co-pilot is from Oman, according to Israeli officials, raising questions about how he was allowed to fly a plane heading to Israel, as Israel does not allow pilots from countries it doesn't have diplomatic relations with to fly in its airspace. Several lawmakers in Israel are demanding an investigation into security failures that could have led to the incident. Kat Lonsdorf, NPR News, Tel Aviv.
6: President Trump has named a new czar who will oversee AI policy. The czar will also help lead a new White House team that will be focused on that technology. NPR's Shondalise Duster has more on our story.
4: President Trump says Director of National Intelligence Jay Clayton is the new White House AI czar and will help lead his super intelligence force. After Trump's meeting with AI leaders last week, Clayton pushed back on calls to pause developing the technology during an interview with CNBC.
8: To somehow say we should back away from this and let the rest of the world develop these models and implement these models, I don't think anybody in that room, and I don't think any American, should think that that's a good strategy.
4: It is unclear what Clayton's appointment as AI czar means for the AI industry, as current artificial intelligence regulation by the U.S. government is limited. Shondalise Duster, NPR News.
6: Wall Street is headed into a week that will be light, at least in terms of economic data reporting. Investors are now mainly focused on the bond markets. And as NPR's Rafael Nam reports, those markets are continuing to signal big concerns by traders about the global economy.
9: It's been a volatile stretch in the bond markets, which have tumbled recently over worries about inflation. Stock investors tend to focus on company profits, but bond investors tend to be pretty sensitive to economic trends. And right now, there is room for concern. Tensions with Iran continue, keeping energy costs high at a time when inflation is already pretty elevated. The Federal Reserve has responded by raising interest rates last month. But policymakers want to be cautious, given all the uncertainty about the economy. The result is that bond investors are nervous, and those nerves are now spreading to stock markets as well. Rafael Nam, NPR News.
6: And you're listening to NPR News. Allegations of a gang rape at a Cornell University fraternity house in 2024 and the botched effort this year to investigate the claim are reigniting a national reckoning. The nation's biggest anti-sexual assault hotline says calls have spiked since the case emerged. NPR's Amy Held reports.
10: This unfortunately feels all too familiar for many, many people.
11: Megan Cutter is chief of victim services at RAIN.
10: Someone in the United States is sexually assaulted every 68 seconds.
11: But they may not think of it that way at first.
10: A survivor's perception of their own experience, it is really common for that to change over time.
11: The I Am Jane Doe campaign is letting people express solidarity. Shay Thomas is a student at Cornell.
12: This is a movement that is meant to help bring light to the issues of women who have to deal with sexual harassment or assault.
11: Aisha Matan is a postdoc researcher at Cornell.
13: Every time I scroll through it, just people talking about their similar incidents.
11: Even, she says, from 30 years ago. Amy Held, NPR News.
6: The erotic psychological thriller Verity topped North American box offices this weekend. In its debut weekend, it brought in $32.5 million in ticket sales. Resident Evil was in second. The latest in the horror film series brought in $12.5 million. Heart of the Beast finished in third place with $11 million, while Primetime landed in fourth with $8 million in ticket sales. The real surprise, though, was the Tom Cruise satire Digger. It bombed in its first weekend on the big screen, bringing in just $8 million. I'm Dale Willman, NPR News.
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3: Thank you very much indeed for that bulletin of news. Hello, you're with Newsday from the BBC World Service with Krupa Paddy and Rob Young. Thanks for joining us today.
4: This half hour, we've got stories for you from Brazil, from India and from the UK.
3: In business, Archana Shukla on oil exports from the Middle East returning to their daily pre-war level on several days last week.
4: And in sport, Isaac Fannin on the contentious football match between Israel and Ireland. Both sides have worn black armbands, but for different reasons.
3: We welcome your thoughts, of course, on all of our stories. Do get in touch by text or WhatsApp. The number you need is +44 77 86 20 50 85. Well, let's get to that news that the United States has removed all of its bombers from Britain's RAF Fairford, that British military base at the centre of an incident which was being investigated by counter-terrorism police. Well, the latest move comes after officials received what it said were threats of an Iran-based plot against the installation. Well, the sudden pullout came a week after the British police arrested five men who'd been near the base, which has been used by American bombers in the US-Israeli war against Iran. For more on this, I've been speaking to Javed Ali, a former senior US intelligence government official and now associate professor at the University of Michigan.
5: As the story has unfolded over the past week, this is yet another major development. So the fact that all 12 of the B-1s that were at RAF Fairford and perhaps other aircraft have now departed and either gone back to the United States or other bases, that would not have been done lightly and must have been driven by the assessment that there is still the potential for an active threat on the ground in Britain. And despite the disruptions last week, that again, out of an abundance of caution, this was the right step to take. So I think we're starting to understand how serious things were stemming from a week ago. And this seems to be an indicator, at least from the U.S. side, of they want to minimize as much risk as possible.
3: How unusual is it, though, for the Americans to move as many aircraft as they did so quickly?
5: Well, it's not unusual in the sense of any time there are indicators of a potential terrorist threat to a military facility, a diplomatic outpost, or things that would happen here in the United States, there would be warnings, there would be alerts, there would be the movement of resources and capabilities. So this is just a reflection of that. And there have been several other moments like this over the past 25 plus years in the aftermath of 9/11.
3: When you talk about that, that's possibly still an active threat, do you suspect the authorities have received new information, new intelligence information that has led them to take this decision?
5: That could be part of it, or the fact that even the five individuals who were arrested going back a week ago were part of a larger network in Britain, or that there are still other people that ostensibly Iranian agents or officials are in contact with that are likewise trying to conduct attacks or engage in surveillance against different targets, either in Britain or other parts of Europe. That, I believe, is what's happening sort of behind the scenes. This move would not have been made had there not been, I think, the potential for a threat to materialize or for a lot of security gaps that can't be filled.
3: What does that tell us then about the ability of Britain's military to defend its military bases at home?
5: Well, what we've seen first Russia do the past few years and now Iran in the aftermath of the war with the United States and Israel is use this hybrid war playbook to go out and conduct relatively low-level attacks or engage in surveillance and reconnaissance. And so the Russians have been doing this for years because of the fight they're in with Ukraine. Going back to the beginnings of the conflict in the late winter into the spring, there was a whole string of either actual attacks or attempted attacks or attempts at recruitment by Iranian sort of actors linked to the IRGC, basically trying to promote those same kind of low-level attacks we would see the Russians had done. So again, this playbook has been used very frequently by both Russia and now Iran. And this, I think, is what has happened over the past week.
3: What do you think this decision to move the planes will do for relations between Britain and the United States?
5: Yeah, I don't think it will really have any impact on the diplomatic relationship. And I would have to believe there was significant consultation and coordination with the British military, with the British government at the political level. But I don't think this is an indicator that there's a worsening of the relationship. I just think this was a move based on trying to minimize risk to the planes, to the crew on the base. And we're still not sure what the potential attack or plot may have been beyond the five people who were arrested and now released. That could have just been the surveillance team. There could actually be an actual attack team somewhere else or being considered or recruited. that's a part of this we don't yet fully know as well.
3: That was Javed Ali there, a former senior American counterintelligence official.
4: Okay, let's turn to Brazil now, where the right-wing senator Flavio Bolsonaro has won the first round of the country's presidential election, beating the incumbent left-wing president Lula da Silva. Mr. Bolsonaro's result exceeded expectations, but he didn't get more than the 50% of the votes required to win outright, and that means that there will be a runoff in 20 days' time. The competition offers two profoundly different visions for Latin America's largest nation. Mr. Lula, who is 80, said he was surprised he was trailing his much younger challenger.
15: The result is often unexpected. We never managed to get everything we wanted. I confess to you that I was convinced I was going to win the election in the first round. But we have a second round, and the second round is when we are really put to the test. It's the moment for us to show the true picture of Brazil today and the Brazil we want. So starting tomorrow, we begin a new campaign.
4: A short time ago, I got a chance to speak to Lucas Arago, director of the Arco Advice political consultancy, and I asked him how closely this election is contested.
16: Numerically, it is a very close contest. However, it is a much more favorable scenario for Senator Flavio Bolsonaro of the opposition in the runoff in the second round that will happen in about 3 weeks from now. The reason being is that the remainder of the votes from the other candidates that won't make it to the second round are much more linked to a center-right, right-wing vote rather to a center-left, which would be better for President Lula. So after this first round results, it is a very challenging scenario for the incumbent, President Lula, and a much more favorable scenario for the opposition.
4: How divided do you think people are there in Brazil?
16: Well, this has become a very identitarian race. I think that in recent years, this has increased in Brazil a lot. We are used to being a country where the economy has been the major topic of our elections from the past. However, this has been a very stable election with a very crystallized electorate. Even though it was an electoral cycle plagued with scandals that hit both sides and maybe hit harder Flavio Bolsonaro, but also Lula had its fair share of problems with his government and with allies. And we had a very volatile news cycle during the election. The electorate didn't change much, meaning that it is very crystallized, both candidates facing strong rejections and with little space for convincement. This was not an election of proposals, of arguments. It was an election based on rejection from one side to the other, and ultimately hurting more following this first round results. The incumbent, after 4 years of Lula in government, the economy on paper has performed well, but with problems regarding purchasing power, inflation of basic items, very expensive credit. So there was never a sensation of popularity, and the numbers prove that it has never been a popular government. And these first round results prove this.
4: I want to better understand what both candidates stand for, because whilst they're very familiar names to people in Brazil, we have the son of Jair Bolsonaro in that top seat there, standing for the party on the right. And does he stand for the same principles as his father, or does he come with his own identity, in your opinion?
16: Well, it's an election, it's a candidacy of Flavio Bolsonaro anchored mostly on his father. He would never be in this position of being a top contender, being in the first round in first place, reaching a runoff with the status of favoritism, if it weren't for the base that was created by his father, Jair Bolsonaro. That said, he has been trying to sell himself to the electorate as a newer, more modern version of his father, a more moderate version of his father. He has said throughout the election that he is a more centrist version of Bolsonaro. He has said, for instance, that he is the Bolsonaro that got vaccinated, making a comment on his father's view of being anti-vaccine during the pandemic. He has also tried to get much closer to the female voter that historically has rejected Bolsonaro a lot by using in his TV ads and in his campaign a lot of the figure of his mother, of his wife, of his daughters. So he has tried to sell to the electorate a more moderate version of the Bolsonarismo movement.
4: And how does this moderate, more modern perception of the party sit with the United States?
16: President Donald Trump of the United States has never been, he was very clear about his preference towards Senator Flávio Bolsonaro. There has been many moments in the campaign here in Brazil where foreign policy became an election topic, which is very odd for a Brazilian presidential campaign where we usually do not talk about foreign policy. But the fact that Trump involved himself in the situation by creating tariffs for Brazil and by saying that Jair Bolsonaro was trialed on a witch hunt and sanctioning some ministers of the Brazilian Supreme Court, the foreign policy topic became a hot topic in the election. Maybe not one of the main issues, but an issue.
4: Elections being watched very closely. Lucas Araguao, director of the Arco Advice political consultancy, with his view on how those results stand at the moment.
3: It's also an election that's piqued the interest of a number of our listeners. Rex in Malawi has been in touch to say Mr. Lula at 80 years old looks like he's heading for a crashing defeat in the second round. Evans, listening in Nairobi in Kenya, says Flavio Bolsonaro got a real chance to upstage the incumbent Lula in the runoff. Just a repeat of the 2022 runoff, which pitted Jair, Flavio's father, against Lula, where Lula prevailed against the incumbent. And Mohammed, listening in Freetown in Sierra Leone, says he hopes the presidential election runoff is properly organised and supervised for the people of Brazil to avoid corruption. Thank you very much indeed for your messages. Isaac Fannin is here with your sport headlines now.
17: Yeah, we're going to start with football. Ireland's controversial Nations League match against Israel finished 1-1. Irish coach Jaime Halgrimsson said he felt the Israeli team were trying to intimidate his side, something refuted by Israel's coach Ran Ben Shimon. We're going to hear from both of them later on in the programme. Elsewhere, Erling Haaland came off injured for Norway as they were beaten 2-1 at home to Portugal. Jurgen Klopp's Germany drew 0-0 with Greece. In the women's Super League, Manchester City beat Arsenal 4-2. The Gunners had led twice against the champions, but were pegged back to crank the pressure up on coach Rene Schlegers, whose side are 10 points behind league leaders City. And Max Verstappen has won the Formula One Bahrain Grand Prix and secured Red Bull's first victory of the season. It was Mercedes' Kimi Antonelli, though, who extended his championship lead to 84 points. More sport from me a little bit later on in the programme.
3: We will talk to you then. Isaac, thank you.
4: Over to business now with Arjuna Shukla, who joins us from the Singapore desk. And Arjuna, you've been looking at Trump's new task force to oversee policies and artificial intelligence. A big talking point. What are the details there?
18: Well, yes, whether artificial intelligence or super intelligence, as Donald Trump now wants to put it. So he has set up now the super intelligence task force. We remember last week, Donald Trump met with all the big tech leaders from, you know, Anthropic CEO to Elon Musk to Mark Zuckerberg. And they all came down signing a binding agreement on self-regulation. But then there will be a task force who would be overlooking all of that. And they've now named Jay Clayton, who's the National Intelligence Director, to lead that task force. Other members are Federal Trade Chief, Commission's Chair Andrew Ferguson, and even the Undersecretary of Defense for Research and Engineering, Emil Michael, will be part of the group. But, you know, the task force really is more from an advisory role. They would be, you know, coordinating with different companies, public groups, the government, and would be advising on what policies to go ahead with. They wouldn't really have much of a role in terms of formulating policies per se at a time when there is so much of discussion on whether the government should be regulating artificial intelligence models or not.
19: So some big names though on that task force, and you mentioned self-regulation there on AI, which might worry so many people. I mean, what is the feeling there? Does that help? And would the task force, I know it's an advisory position as you've mentioned there, but would they have any influence on how that self-regulation might work?
18: You know, it's still unclear how that would work, but from the broad framework that has been given, it doesn't seem like the task force would really be driving policy in one direction or the other, or would be asking companies to do a certain thing or not. They are more like, you know, overseeing, overarching eye, looking at what's happening and then advising the government. But then self-regulation is something that has been in criticism for the last few days since Donald Trump mentioned about it. This is a big political discussion as well, especially with the midterm elections coming in and host of issues from, you know, rogue AI models getting into even government systems like that happened in Australia, cyber attack risks, etc., coming up. A lot of question on whether AI companies will really make policies or self-regulate themselves from the point of view of saving themselves or saving public interest. So that is a big question mark. And I don't think the task force, at least with the framework that is available right now, would really be driving that.
19: Arjuna, thank you very much for your time.
3: Well, sticking with technology, workers in India from different sectors are being used to train robots, recording their daily tasks and sending it to big tech companies so that humanoids can be trained in fine motor skills. The BBC's Arunade Mukherjee reports from Alwar in the northwestern state of Rajasthan on what this could mean for India.
20: When I first saw pictures on social media of people wearing smartphones on their foreheads recording their routine tasks, well, I was intrigued. How does it work? Is it a good business model? What does this mean for jobs in a labor-intensive economy like India's? So I got in touch with a data company which is involved in this kind of work, and I'm currently traveling about 200 kilometers out of Delhi to the city of Alwar in the northwestern state of Rajasthan. I'm told that there's a workshop with only women workers, all of whom might just be potentially training their own replacements.
21: I've just entered the factory floor, which has about 20 to 25 women workers sitting at small desks. They are making paint brushes. Now, this requires a lot of precision as they bunch together the bristles of the brush using their bare hands, and then they put it through a small machine. Now, these workers have iPhones strapped to their foreheads. I'm not sure how comfortable it is wearing it for hours on their foreheads as they record every hand gesture.
22: And it's not just the paintbrushes that are being exported.
20: It's the workers' muscle memory that's literally being recorded and exported to companies abroad. It's this data, called egocentric data, that global tech firms are after. And it's worth billions.
21: The workers here are sorting, sifting, picking out small parts needed to make the brushes. It's this precise fingerwork that makes the data they are recording so critical, helping robots understand the smallest of movements as engineers try to train machines in fine motor skills.
22: Even if it means robots could one day replace the same hands that trained them.
23: We all know that AI has come up, but...
22: But the founder of data collection company Vega Solutions is Rajat Chaudhary says he's focusing on the jobs he's able to create right now.
23: Work in that. We are giving chance to the people, whatever work they are doing, we give them a chance that, okay, just keep doing it. We are giving you another opportunity that you can earn as well.
21: Honestly, it's quite a sight. Watching these women, some young, some older, chatting away while doing what might be a mundane routine task for them. Some are discussing their family problems. Some are discussing what they might cook for dinner tonight when they get home. Some just focused on what they're doing. The iPhone strapped to their foreheads oddly stands out. A reminder of how these workers are on the front lines of a global AI race.
22: India's cheap labor on offer and its 1.4 billion population make it a fertile ground for data mining companies. These workers earn a few extra dollars for wearing these headsets, but it's not always comfortable, says 45-year-old Usha.
0: I can't talk fast with this and I don't feel efficient. It also gives me a headache.
22: But the real discomfort is what this could mean for their future, say a majority of the workers.
1: I worry about my children, as going forward, there will be no work left for them.
2: It'll be bad for people like us because we could be unemployed, but it might also benefit others in the future.
22: It's a slightly different story at another factory on the outskirts of Delhi. Workers here are wearing T-shirts branded with the data collection company's name. Wearing VR headsets, they have been hired specifically and paid only to record their moves while building computer frames. Mohit Dubey, the co-founder of Vega Solutions, knows how much potential this business has.
7: This is going to grow a lot because in the future, you also know robots. They are going to capture around and around 40 to 50% of the market, of the labors, of the industries and all. So I know that when the robots are going to capture it, we are going to grow.
22: Mohit's company also hopes to eventually sell the thousands of hours of data they collect to Indian companies.
24: There is clearly an...
22: But that's not going to be easy, says Prashanto Roy, tech policy expert and former vice president of the National Association of Software and Service Companies.
24: I don't see that happening because this is fundamental with these offshoring contracts, that data is exclusively theirs. But it would be actually a good thing if that were put in as, you know, a rule or a law or something like that, that data sets are retained so that those data sets can also be accessible to local startups.
22: For now, AI might be helping create temporary jobs. But the question is, for how long?
3: Arunajay Mukherjee there reporting from northwestern India on the workers potentially training their replacements.
19: It's an interesting market there in India. The job market is quite striking. It's quite distinct because there's so much surplus labour. Mm. And you wonder how this tech growth is going to provide opportunities for humans.
3: And we are seeing robots do more things. I was served by a robot in a cafe a few months ago. The robot, I think, was called Bella, brought our food to us.
19: Great name, great robot name.
3: It said, enjoy your food in a human-like way. But I did have to take the plate off Bella. It wouldn't put it down on my table.
19: Good job, Bella.
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3: Hello, you're with Newsday from the BBC World Service with Krupa Paddy and Rob Young.
19: Coming up, rebel forces in Ethiopia's northern Tigray region have said that they have temporarily withdrawn from the regional capital as fighting with the national army moves towards the city.
3: We'll hear why climate change could be contributing to the rise of child marriages.
19: And the Madagascan lemurs, who have a vocal technique similar to that of humans.
28: BBC News with Neil Nunes. Brazil's presidential election is heading to a second round runoff after neither the left-wing president Lula da Silva nor his right-wing challenger Flavio Bolsonaro won a majority. Mr. Bolsonaro will take a lead of less than 2 percentage points into the runoff in 3 weeks. The US has withdrawn all its bombers from an airbase in England, which was the target of a suspected terror plot, and redeployed them to their home stations in the US. Last week, Britain declared a major incident after intercepting vans apparently on their way to the base. Oil exports from Middle Eastern states other than Iran have exceeded pre-war levels for the first time, according to data from a maritime tracking firm. The figures show exports above the pre-war level on four of the last 7 days at the end of September, despite attacks on vessels continuing in the Strait of Hormuz. The UN climate change chief is warning that rising temperatures are putting pregnant mothers and newborn babies at increasing risk. Simon Steele is speaking at a gathering in Fiji ahead of the Global Climate Summit COP31. American police say they've arrested a Chinese-American woman accused of spying for China. Wang Yingjiang is accused of spying on a relative of a senior Taiwanese official in the city of Seattle. The U.S. military's Southern Command says it's killed four people in a strike on a small boat in the Caribbean. It claims the victims were narco-terrorists operating along known drug routes. The Prime Minister of Samoa has apologized after an old video of him performing a Nazi salute and shouting Heil Hitler was leaked. He said the video was from a private family gathering in 2007 and not intended for the public. He said he rejected Nazism. BBC News.
3: Neil, thank you very much indeed for that summary there. Hello, you're with Newsday from the BBC World Service with Krupa Puddy and Rob Young. Thanks for being with us today.
19: This half hour, we've got stories for you from Ethiopia, Rwanda and Madagascar.
3: Isaac Fannin will be here with your sport. He'll give us a bit more on that contentious football match between Israel and the Republic of Ireland. Both sides wore black armbands, but for different reasons.
19: And do keep your messages coming in. Our text number or WhatsApp number, should you prefer, is country code 44 77 86 20 50 85.
3: Well, we begin this half hour with news that rebel forces in Ethiopia's northern Tigray region have said they've temporarily withdrawn from the regional capital, Mekele, as fighting with the National Army moves towards the city. The Tigray People's Liberation Front, which has been running the region, said its decision to relocate was made because of concerns about risks to civilians. Fighting erupted in recent weeks between the TPLF and the federal government forces, alongside allied fighters in parts of Ethiopia's northern regions of Tigray, Afar and Amhara. Well, mobile phone services do appear to have resumed in parts of Mekele, so we can speak to Duke Burbage, an American doctor with the Health Professionals Network for Tigray, who is in that regional capital. Welcome back to Newsday. We did speak to you about a week and a half or so ago. What is the latest where you are? What's been happening in recent days?
5: Well, everything has been, everything was shut down after I talked to you before. And it was a bit chaotic. People couldn't get to their mobile banking. People couldn't talk to their family outside. Everybody was very worried. But there was a relative calm for most of the time. The last couple of days, about 2 days ago, that sort of broke down when troops left the city. But it seems to be a bit calmer now.
3: Has there been any fighting in or close to the city that you've heard or witnessed?
5: Well, I don't believe that there's been military engagements in the city, but on the 2 days ago when the TPLF left and the local police and law enforcement left, there was a lot of looting. It appears that a nearby prison, the inmates were released, and I believe they came to the town and started looting the place. 2 nights ago was very bad. Explosions, gunfire. A couple places got looted, regional government offices, some humanitarian sites got looted. But last night was relatively calm. There were a couple of instances of gunfire and that sort of thing, but it was much calmer.
3: And given that the regional forces have left and the police have also left, do you know who's been doing the firing?
5: It appears that the people that were released from prison or some of the criminal gangs around here are very well armed. So it seemed to be gunfire exchange between perhaps security guards and criminals. I know that five people died 2 nights ago, and I believe that's what the violence was. I did not go to check out any of the gunfights, but. Mm-hmm. Right now, the forces that appear to be in charge are the Tigray Peace Forces, which is a splinter group of what used to be the Tigray Defense Forces that align themselves with the government, and they are visible on the streets now, I guess, holding down the peace or whatever.
3: It must be very unnerving times, very frightening times for people, given that it's unclear what's going to happen in the coming days.
5: Yeah, people are very worried. They're hearing about fighting in Adgarat, in Adwa, and places north of here. There was certainly a lot of fighting south of here. People have been very anxious about everything that's happened, but the people in Mekelle, they've been through a lot over the past 6 years. They've been through a brutal conflict, siege warfare, and it's been remarkable to see how much people are coming together as a community to take care of one another. Has been something that I should have expected, but I didn't expect, and it was just amazing to see.
3: You mentioned there'd been looting. Is there enough food in the city for people?
5: Yeah, I believe they're out of things like fruits are pretty much gone. Vegetables, there's not much of, but there's still enough food. There's enough shiro for everybody, I think, for quite some time.
3: Now, your job is to help get doctors into remote parts of Ethiopia. What are you doing in terms of deploying medical staff to various places where you know there is fighting?
5: Well, right now, one of our amazing partners was able to get all, they make a nutritional paste that has been proven as effective as the plumpy nut that gets sent from overseas. This is one of our partners. This isn't our organization directly, but they were able to get all of their supplies out to areas that need them in places like Abiadi and other places that really need this stuff. They were able to get that out ahead of the shutdown. But for the most part, a lot of humanitarian offices are just shut down. There's still no fuel. And now, for the past 10 days with no mobile banking, there's been no way to get money to pay for fuels, to pay for people to offload trucks or load trucks. So everything has been paused at a very, very difficult time to have things paused, because people need things right away. And even a week pause is just, I'm worried that this was lethal to people in the outlying areas that haven't gotten rain.
3: Now, the phone lines a week or just over a week ago were absolutely terrible. It wasn't really possible to get a connection for more than a few seconds. We've had a very good call with you so far. You say the banking is back on. Is life beginning to return to something like relative normality then in Mekelle?
5: I believe so. Yesterday, everybody was out on the streets yesterday in the restaurants. As soon as the banking came back on, everybody was in the restaurants, in the markets. Just they were just enjoying the fact that there were cell phones were back on, the mobile banking was back on, and there was loud music deep into the night. So I think it'll be back to normal. Today, people are still a little nervous with the new security forces that are here, but people are enjoying the fact that their lives are going on.
3: Thank you very much indeed. Duke Burbage there, who's an American doctor with the Health Professionals Network for Tigray, joining us from the Tigrayan capital, Mekelle.
19: Now, it's fair to say that climate change is bad news for most of us, but a new study says young girls in particular are paying the heaviest price. The new study by Plan International found that climate shocks leave them facing additional and often less visible risks. For more now, let's speak to the head of Plan International, Rina Gilani. She's a former UN Assistant Secretary General and Climate Crisis Coordinator. Good to have you with us, Rina. Talk us through the main findings of this study.
6: Yes, thank you. So we interviewed 5,000 girls in five different countries across the world, and of course, 3 million. We looked at data of 3 million girls over three decades of health data, and they pointed to the same findings. Basically, what happens is that three things break at once in a climate crisis, and they impact girls severely. The first is, of course, that families lose income. The second is that in a disaster, things like health and education shut down first. And what happens is that we're seeing and hearing from girls themselves that the rate of child marriage or violence against girls and women, and also issues like having to leave school earlier and therefore vulnerable to child labour, happens first to girls. And in fact, in most countries we saw after a climate crisis, the rates double.
19: So significant data and a wide range of consequences from a deterioration in education to a greater risk of child marriage, as you highlight. And where in particular is this playing out, Rina?
6: So it's not all equal, you're right, particularly the most vulnerable girls. So we're seeing minority communities in areas and low-income communities where already there's vulnerability and where already the climate crisis is hitting and affecting countries the most. That's where we're seeing the worst consequences for girls.
19: And when it comes to action, we broadly speak about climate action, on a kind of macro level. But this is more than that. This is targeting specifically young girls. What can be done realistically?
6: There's plenty that can be done. It doesn't have to. The forecast can be changed, as our report title says. And there's a few things we can do. One, we can act ahead of an actual disaster. So we know now most of the time when a disaster's coming, and we can put in place systems to make sure cash, for example, gets to families so that if they're losing income, they have a source available. We can make sure that the healthcare system can continue and health workers can reach areas that are isolated during a crisis. We can also make sure that girls get back to school really quickly. And these three things are the biggest form of protection for any girl during a crisis.
19: Your report specifically points to some countries like Peru, where the impacts are feeling particularly strong.
6: That's right. And Peru, Bangladesh, Senegal, Kenya, Zimbabwe, these are all countries that are already facing a lot of problems due to the consequences of climate change. So when a disaster hits these places, such as a flood or drought, it impacts those communities in particularly vulnerable areas in those countries far worse because they're already facing the consequences of long-term climate change. So adaptation is the other thing that's needed. Only 6% of financing goes to adaptation, and that is something that needs to happen now, not just preventing future crisis climate crisis, but what is happening now needs to be adapted to.
19: A related story, Rina, in our bulletins this morning is from the UN climate change chief, who was warned that rising temperatures are putting pregnant mothers and newborn babies at increasing risk. And in light of what you've spoken about there, a rise in pregnancies as a result of climate change in girls, this will come as no surprise to you.
6: No, that's right. And we are seeing exactly that. Our research found the same thing, that more than half of the girls that we interviewed actually see problems in pregnancy or childbirth. And one in five of them was speaking from personal experience. And that's largely also due to nutritional issues. Many cannot get access to nutritional food, but also healthcare not being available. So we are seeing the same in our research.
19: Rina from the Plan International, thank you for joining us, Rina.
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17: We start with international football. Ireland drew 1-1 with Israel in a match that has been full of contention. Tensions between the two sides have been heated in the run-up to their two Nations League matches. And on Saturday, the Irish pre-match press conference was ended abruptly after Ireland coach Jaime Helgrimsson was asked questions about alleged racism by Irish players by Israeli journalists. As the tension turned to the pitch, the second match ended even, with Helgrimsson saying he felt the Israeli team were trying to intimidate his side. He admitted he was relieved to see an end to the fixtures. At halftime, one of Ireland's coaches accused an Israeli player of spitting at him. Helgrimsson wouldn't be drawn on that, but here was Israel's coach, Ran Ben-Shimon.
8: Halftime, I was in the dressing room, in my room, with my staff. I didn't see anything. When I'm going to see and check, I will get back with you to you with the answer. I didn't see anything. I was in my room.
17: Elsewhere, Erling Haaland came off injured for Norway as they were beaten 2-1 at home to Portugal. Jurgen Klopp's Germany drew 0-0 with Greece. Let's talk Women's Super League now. Manchester City beat Arsenal 4-2. The Gunners led twice against the champions but were pegged back to crank up the pressure on their coach Rene Schlegers, whose side are 10 points behind league leaders City. The Gunners were fancied to lead a bit of a title charge at the beginning of the season, but after five WSL matches, they have just one win, and Schlegers was asked whether she felt supported by the club.
4: I've always felt that we've been together. It's been a difficult run of games for us where we haven't got results that we wanted and needed, that people deserve, the club, the fans, everyone wants it. But I've never felt that there was any fractures or people going in different directions. So that's all been positive in the background.
17: Great result for City, though, who have been flawless in their defence of their title. Despite going behind twice, Andrei Jurgelic says his players did not panic.
9: If I'm shouting and screaming, that's not helping the players. The players are calm. You can look at our captain, Alex. You can see Sam. You can see Bunny. They are disappointed when we concede goals. But there is no doubt that, okay, let's start from here and then we score. And they are doing things together, and that's what this team is about.
17: And finally, in Formula One, Max Verstappen won the Bahrain Grand Prix and secured Red Bull's first victory of the year. But it was Mercedes' Kimi Antonelli who extended his championship lead to 84 points.
19: Thank you very much, Isaac, there. Now to Afghanistan. It stands out as the only country in the world where secondary and higher education is strictly forbidden to girls and women. According to the United Nations, nearly 2.2 million of them are now barred from attending school beyond primary level due to the Taliban coming into power. But one woman has defied the odds to ensure Afghan women can keep learning. Shabana Basij Rasak is the founder of the School of Leadership Afghanistan, or SOLA, as it is called, an all-girls boarding school for students in grades 6 to 12, and it's based in Rwanda. The all-girls boarding school was established back in Kabul in 2016. When the Taliban returned to power in August 2021, staff and students were evacuated to Rwanda. Ms. Razak told us first how the school opened its first permanent campus space there in August this year.
10: We have built a permanent campus in Rwanda. And since we arrived, we'd been operating from a hotel facility that we had turned into, to the best of our ability, to a functioning boarding school environment. As you can imagine, the restaurant was converted into a dining hall. The hotel rooms were converted into either dorm rooms or classrooms, etc. And in 2023, we were able to purchase a plot of land and design the campus and start the construction of our campus in August of this year, as the world and people in Afghanistan were looking at a five-year anniversary of Taliban takeover, a painful time and a painful reminder of all the rights that girls and women in Afghanistan have lost, we were able to make a move to a permanent campus that is not just the boarding school for Afghan girls, but it really is a home. And in our case, as an organization, it's the headquarters for this movement that we're building of educated Afghan women who are now pushed into exile, mm-hmm. but are getting and receiving an education so that they're prepared to return to Afghanistan to lead our country.
19: How did the school end up in Rwanda as a primary destination? Because it may not be the obvious choice.
10: We weren't intending on taking our students far away. We were really hoping to stay in the region, in neighboring country. At that time, it was the only nation in the world that welcomed us. We had a friend who could pick up the phone and call President Paul Kagame directly and ask him if he would be willing to host an all-girls school from Afghanistan for a while, to which he had apparently said quite easily, yes, of course, they could come in.
19: Whilst the Rwandan government has welcomed you, how has this school been received, firstly, by the families of Afghanistan, but secondly, by the authorities there in Afghanistan? How is it being seen?
10: Our operation would be illegal in Afghanistan today, we would quite simply not be able to do what we do today, which is to educate girls beyond sixth grade. We each year receive more than, especially in the past 2 years, we have received more than 5,000 applications from Afghan girls across the world.
19: And how many spaces do you have?
10: We have less than 50 spaces.
19: Oh, goodness.
10: And so it's quite painful. It's not a number we brag about. It's quite painful for us to know that this is the only option for girls to be able to attend. We launched a WhatsApp-based online platform called SolaX. Mm-hmm. And since the launch, as of today, we have more than 43,000 users on the platform. 85% of them are inside Afghanistan and the rest are across the world.
19: What happens at the end of their studies when they've done, you know, they've done their studies until 18? Thereafter, do they return to

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1: At that time, I never imagined in my wildest imagination that I would be talking about Taliban in the present tense again. But, you know, there were these incredibly brave Afghan women who opened secret schools in their homes, in their living rooms, allowing us to go to their homes every day to study, knowing that if Taliban caught us, we would get punished, but our teachers would most likely get killed for educating girls. And yet they did. They took that risk every single day because they wanted to keep that hope alive.
2: Shabana Basij Rasak, founder of the first all-girls boarding school for Afghan girls in Rwanda.
3: Now, scientists say studying Madagascar's Indri lemurs say the animals may be using a vocal technique strikingly similar to that of trained human singers. The black and white primates, known for their haunting calls from the forest canopy, were the focus of a years-long study by researchers from the University of Warwick, the University of Turin and Madagascar. Focus on Africa's Nkechi Igbona has been speaking to Dr. Chiara de Gregorio from the University of Warwick and one of the researchers behind the study. She began by asking what inspired the research.
4: So I've been studying Indris for a few years now, and one of the first time I was in the forest in Madagascar and I heard them like live, what struck me was how loud they were. When you're like close to them, it's almost like break your ears. And so we wanted to understand a little bit more about this technique of singing. So what we did was to record the song of these animals for a couple of years. And then we used some algorithm to try to understand if they were moving their mouth in a way that would, you know, do the same trick that soprano singers use. Yeah, they would sound, I would say, especially if you hear them in a forest, right? Because most of the time, maybe also people that listen now to the sound, listen it through the radio. And what misses here is the way in which this sound echoes in the forest. Hearing it from like a couple of kilometers apart, you will just hear this like melancholic sound that resonates in the trees. And it's a totally different experience.
5: Mm. And what exactly is the similarity between how I sound and how they sound?
4: We know in general, Indri are singing primates that use song to communicate. So they make these songs that are composed of different notes and they have different like pitch and they are not just emitted randomly, right? But they follow a like specific pattern. And as similar to us, they are able to move the vocal tract in a way that helps them be more intense when they sing. We have a sound that is produced by our vocal cords and is the first, like, the source of the sound of our voice. And then we can move our mouth and all the vocal tract to modify this song. You can do ah with, you know, your mouth open. But if you want to do oh, you're modifying the sound with the shape of the mouth. And this is what also animals do. And there is a specific type of shape modification that is called vocal tract tuning. So they tune the vocal tract so the sound is way more intense than it will be without this adjustment. And this is what Indris do and what like opera singers do.
5: Do they sing to each other? And when they do, what do they say to each other?
4: So they sing both, let's say, for other animals in the group, but also for other groups. So they use this vocalization, which is a long distance call, right? They use this trick that opera use because they want to be heard like quite far away. And they use these songs because they are territorial animals. So they have like this small family group. They live in a part of the forest. They feed off, you know, the leaves or fruits that are in that territory. So the territory ownership is very important. So they use the song to communicate to other like groups saying, you know, this territory is ours. We are here today. We will be here tomorrow. Don't come here. And then the other group

0: replies, "Oh yeah, also this territory is ours, so please don't come here. These are our resources." So they use this song every day to remind the neighbors that they still are there.
1: Interesting. What a way to ward off your enemies by singing to them.
0: Exactly.
1: And were you surprised by how sophisticated these vocal abilities are? And what does it tell us about the evolution of vocal communication?
0: So when I first started studying these lemurs, I was amazed because we found so many interesting things that these songs do. For example, they use different kind of combination. They can be more variable or not. Like the females are more like jazzy, and males tend to be more pop, more repetitive. And it's important to notice that all the things we find that are maybe parallel with human way of communication start really make sense. Here we have what we call convergent evolution, meaning that some traits evolve because they have a purpose and a function for a specific problem.
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4: Good morning. 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
2: Hello, you're with Newsday from the BBC World Service with Krupa Paddy and Rob Young.
3: Coming up, the US has withdrawn its B-1 bombers from an airbase in southern England, which had been the target of what was called a suspected terrorist plot a week ago. The aircraft had launched attacks on Iran.
2: We'll hear from a former US counterintelligence official.
8: This move would not have been made had there not been, I think, the potential for a threat to materialize or for a lot of security gaps that can't be filled.
3: Brazil's election goes to a runoff as the right-wing challenger Flavio Bolsonaro beats expectations. We bring one expert's assessment of the competition so far.
2: And why cancer rates among young people might be on the rise. The BBC investigation takes a closer look at how those risks can be reduced. First, a bulletin of the latest news.
9: Live from NPR News, I'm Dale Willman. Hundreds of people rallied in Ithaca, New York, Sunday in support of a former Cornell University student known as Jane Doe. The woman says she was raped by several fraternity members at an on-campus party in 2024. Celia Clark with member station WSKG reports.
10: We believe you, Jane Doe.
11: People held signs saying essays are not punishment for rape, and we are Jane Doe. Elliot Larson is a student at neighboring Ithaca College and one of the rally's organizers. They say it's all for Jane Doe.
12: And I feel like it's really important for her to see that her community is standing with her and we're standing behind her and we don't accept the mishandling of her case by Cornell.
11: New York Governor Kathy Hochul sent a message that was read at the rally reiterating her commitment to change state laws on sexual assault and consent. More public protests in Ithaca are scheduled over the next few weeks. For NPR News, I'm Celia Clark in Ithaca.
9: Police in Georgia are still trying to understand what led to a shooting early Sunday morning at a homecoming party in the city of Vienna. Two people were killed and almost three dozen others were injured. Police were patrolling the party, which extended for four blocks when the shooting broke out. There have been no arrests and so far no motive has been given. Voters in Brazil will return to the polls on October 25th for a runoff presidential election after no candidate in Sunday's election reached more than 50% of the voting. Incumbent Luiz Inácio Lula da Silva trails conservative Flávio Bolsonaro in Sunday's tally. NPR's Carrie Kahn has more.
13: Flávio Bolsonaro did very well over Lula, losing ground in major states around the country. This was Flávio Bolsonaro's first national election, too. His father appointed him as the forebearer of the Bolsonaro conservative movement, and a lot of people were skeptical since he's seen as not as charismatic or skilled as his father. But he finished ahead of Lula and goes into the runoff with huge political momentum.
9: That's NPR's Carrie Kahn in Rio de Janeiro with our story. Authorities in Japan have arrested a U.S. Marine in connection with the apparent murder of a woman on the island of Okinawa. NPR's Scott Newman has her story.
14: Prefectural police arrested the 20-year-old Marine assigned to Okinawa's Futenma Air Station. According to Japan's Kyoto News Service, authorities believe the Marine robbed and strangled a 39-year-old local woman at a hotel in the capital, Naha. Okinawa's governor called the incident, quote, absolutely unforgivable, and said Okinawans are outraged. About half of the 50,000 U.S. troops stationed in Japan are in Okinawa. Their presence has been a source of friction for years, with a number of high-profile murders and sexual assaults involving American service members. Scott Newman, NPR News.
9: And you're listening to NPR News. German Chancellor Friedrich Merz announced a new aid package for Ukraine Sunday. The announcement came during a visit to Kyiv. The package is valued at more than 1.3 billion euros, with much of that for military assistance, including combat drones and long-range strike weapons. The Justice Department is moving hundreds of detainees who are awaiting trial near Atlanta to a detention center several hours away. Legal groups and Democratic lawmakers say the transfer unlawfully cuts people off from their lawyers. NPR's Kristen Wright reports.
15: Attorneys for the detainees say the U.S. Marshals Service's decision to move their clients almost 200 miles to a detention center in South Georgia separates them from family and is a violation of their constitutional right to legal counsel. The detainees are all facing federal criminal cases. The Marshals Service plans to transfer about 400 people by the end of the month, according to the nonprofit Federal Defender Program. It tells NPR 20 to 30 of its clients have already been moved. The group's executive director says attorneys traveling 6 hours round trip and meeting by video with clients would restrict their right to counsel and estimates it'll cost taxpayers. Georgia Public Broadcasting reports the Marshals Service said in a statement the decision's based on, quote, diverse challenges to ensure safe and secure confinement. Kristen Wright, NPR News.
9: Irish players wore black armbands and bowed their heads during the Israeli national anthem Sunday before their Second Nations League soccer match. The Irish team was recognizing the lives lost in Israel's war on Gaza. The Israeli players also wore black armbands in memory of people killed in the Hamas-led attacks in 2023. I'm Dale Willman, NPR News.
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17: Thank you very much, Neil, there. Welcome to Newsday. It's Rob Young and Krupa Bhatti with you. Thank you for your company. This half hour, we take you from developments at that military base, that British military base being investigated by counter-terror police, to the elections in Brazil.
2: Plus, three female journalists have accused police officers in India of sexual harassment during street protests in Delhi. We'll learn more about that. And that we've got a report on why cancer rates among young people may be on the rise. The BBC investigation has been looking into the possible causes.
17: We'd love to hear from you as ever. Do get in touch. Send us a text message or a WhatsApp message. Our number as ever, country code 4477 86 20 50 85.
2: Well, let's get to that news that the United States has removed all of its bombers from Britain's RAF Fairford, the British military base at the centre of an incident being investigated by counter-terrorism police. The latest move came after officials received what is said to be called threats of an Iran-based plot against the installation. Well, the sudden pullout came a week after the British police arrested five men who'd been near the base, which has been used by American bombers in the US-Israeli war against Iran. Iran. For more on this, I've been speaking to Javed Ali, who is a former senior US counterintelligence official and is also a professor at the University of Michigan.
8: As the story has unfolded over the past week, this is yet another major development. So the fact that all 12 of the B-1s that were at RAF Fairford and perhaps other aircraft have now departed and either gone back to the United States or other bases, that would not have been done lightly and must have been driven by the assessment that there is still the potential for an active threat on the ground in Britain. And despite the disruptions last week, that again, out of an abundance of caution, this was the right step to take. So I think we're starting to understand how serious things were stemming from a week ago. And this seems to be an indicator, at least from the US side, of they want to minimize as much risk as possible.
2: How unusual is it, though, for the Americans to move as many aircraft as they did so quickly?
8: Well, it's not unusual in the sense of any time there are indicators of a potential terrorist threat to a military facility, a diplomatic outpost, or things that would happen here in the United States, there would be warnings, there would be alerts, there would be the movement of resources and capabilities. So this is just a reflection of that. And there have been several other moments like this over the past 25 plus years in the aftermath of 9/11.
2: When you talk about that, that's possibly still an active threat, do you suspect the authorities have received new information, new intelligence information that has led them to take this decision?
8: That could be part of it, or the fact that even the five individuals who were arrested going back a week ago were part of a larger network in Britain, or that there are still other people that ostensibly Iranian agents or officials are in contact with that are likewise trying to conduct attacks or engage in surveillance against different targets, either in Britain or other parts of Europe. That, I believe, is what's happening sort of behind the scenes. This move would not have been made had there not been, I think, the potential for a threat to materialize or for a lot of security gaps that can't be filled.
2: What does that tell us then about the ability of Britain's military to defend its military bases at home?
8: Well, what we've seen first Russia do the past few years and now Iran in the aftermath of the war with the United States and Israel is use this hybrid war playbook to go out and conduct relatively low-level attacks or engage in surveillance and reconnaissance. And so the Russians have been doing this for years because of the fight they're in with Ukraine. Going back to the beginnings of the conflict in the late winter into the spring, there was a whole string of either actual attacks or attempted attacks or attempts at recruitment by Iranian sort of actors linked to the IRGC, basically trying to promote those same kind of low-level attacks we would see the Russians had done. So again, this playbook has been used very frequently by both Russia and now Iran. And this, I think, is what has happened over the past week.
2: What do you think this decision to move the planes will do for relations between Britain and the United States?
8: Yeah, I don't think it will really have any impact on the diplomatic relationship. And I would have to believe there was significant consultation and coordination with the British military, with the British government at the political level. But I don't think this is an indicator that there's a worsening of the relationship. I just think this was a move based on trying to minimize risk to the planes, to the crew on the base. And we're still not sure what the potential attack or plot may have been beyond the five people who were arrested and now released. That could have just been the surveillance team. There could actually be an actual attack team somewhere else or being considered or recruited. That's a part of this we don't yet fully know as well.
2: That was former senior US counterintelligence official Javed Ali.
17: Let's turn to Brazil now, where voters have been deciding between two profoundly different visions for Latin America's largest nation. The race features a fierce battle between the incumbent left-wing President Luiz Inácio Lula da Silva and the right-wing candidate Senator Flavio Bolsonaro, the eldest son of the former President Jair Bolsonaro. And the contest will now go to a second round runoff after neither candidate won a majority. Mr. Bolsonaro took a lead of less than 2%. Percentage points into that runoff, and that will happen in 3 weeks' time.
2: Well, to help us make sense of events, I've been speaking to Dr. Otavio Amorim Neto, who's Professor of Political Science at the Getulio Vargas Foundation and a leading expert on Brazilian governance, who spoke to me from Rio de Janeiro.
18: We are witnessing a sweeping victory by right-wing parties in congressional elections, in gubernatorial elections, and Flavio Bolsonaro did better than expected by the polls. But the presidential race, the runoff for the presidency will be very tight. It's going to be very difficult for Lula to reverse Flavio's lead, but it's still possible because they have a very small difference between them.
2: You're saying that the vote of those who now fall away, who don't make it to the second round, is likely to go to Flavio Bolsonaro.
18: 21% of voters did not turn out. So if Lula is able to convince many voters to turn out in the runoff, he has a chance to be the winner. But this is going to be a very difficult job.
2: What are the main issues that the candidates are likely to campaign on ahead of the second round?
18: Well, that's a good question, because in the first round, the electoral debate was very shallow because it was dominated not by the presidential candidates, but by our Supreme Court, which is currently involved in a corruption scandal. So people spend the last 2 months talking about justices who have been involved in a financial scandal. So the candidates did not have the opportunity to say clearly to voters what are the main aspects of their programs. That's why this runoff will be important, because there will finally be a debate between Lula and a direct debate between Lula and Flavio Bolsonaro.
2: But will there? Because they skipped the debates that led to the first round. So they yes, definitely will debate this time, will they?
18: Now they have to debate. So this is going to be a benefit for voters and for the country as a whole, because they were non-committal most of the time. For example, in his program, Flavio Bolsonaro promises to effect many spending cuts, but he has never said where the cuts will fall on. And Lula has not promised to do so. He has promised to keep the same economic policy he has been implementing in the past 4 years. But his finance minister has said to investors and to the private sector in private meetings that there will be some public spending cuts next year. But those cuts will never fall on social spending. So markets remain relatively skeptical about a fiscal adjustment by Lula, but it's very likely that even Lula will be forced to implement some sort of fiscal retrenchment.
2: Well, one of the big issues facing the Brazilian economy is the massive 50% trade tariff from the United States. Donald Trump not at all happy about the prosecution of Jair Bolsonaro, the former president, father of Flavio, who wants to be president this time. What do you make of the level of American interference in this election?
18: Well, the U.S. government has been interfering in Brazilian politics since July last year, when Trump imposed those high tariffs on Brazilian products. And he has imposed those tariffs along with the letter asking Lula to stop the witch hunt against Jair Bolsonaro, who's now in jail. then Trump stepped back. But again, this year, not Trump directly, but his Secretary of State, Marco Rubio, has been intervening in our electoral process. For example, he said clearly that Lula is not a friendly president to the U.S. Trump has received Flavio Bolsonaro in the White House. Marco Rubio tried to send two State Department officers to Brazil to inspect our voting system, but they were denied visas. Marco Rubio has withdrawn the visa of our ambassador in Washington. This is a very hostile move on the part of the U.S. against Brazil.
2: That is Dr. Otavio Amorim Neto there, Director of Political Science at the Getulio Vargas Foundation. Akot, listening in Uganda, says, wishing Bolsonaro success to save his ailing father from politically motivated persecution, of course, something the Lula administration denies. And Nikayu in Uganda says, I'm not surprised that President Trump supports the Bolsonaro camp in Brazil. Both Trump and Bolsonaro Sr. have tried to overturn the results of elections when they lost. Thank you very much for your messages.
17: Now let's see how that second round unfolds later in the month. It is time for some sport now. Isaac is here.
19: Yes, Ireland's controversial Nations League match against Israel finished 1-1. Irish coach Jaime Hallgrímsson said it felt like the Israeli team were trying to intimidate his side, something refuted by Israel's coach Ran Ben-Shimon. Elsewhere, Erling Haaland came off injured for Norway as they were beaten 2-1 at home by Portugal. Jurgen Klopp's Germany drew 0-0 with Greece. In the Women's Super League, Manchester City beat Arsenal 4-2, the Gunners leading twice against the champions, but were pegged back to crank up the pressure on coach René Schlegers, whose side are 10 points behind league leaders City. And in Formula One, Max Verstappen won the Bahrain Grand Prix, winning Red Bull's first race of the season. It is Mercedes' Kimi Antonelli who has extended his lead at the championship to 84 points. His teammate George Russell was forced to retire with a power unit failure. Ferrari's Lewis Hamilton finished third.
17: Thank you very much, Isaac.
2: Let's get some business news now. We can cross to the Singapore studio, speak to our presenter Archana Shukla there about this story you may have heard in the news before. Oil exports from the Middle East exceeding their pre-war levels for the first time, according to data from a maritime tracking firm. What do we know, Archana, and what has it done to the price of oil?
20: Well, you know, Rob, we'll want to clarify that this data of Kepler that we are quoting is at least 4 to 5 days old. And it mentions that, yes, Middle East oil did go up to pre-war levels in terms of supplies out of the Middle East. And, you know, more than 40% of the Middle East oil is now bypassing the Strait of Hormuz, which is still, you know, stuck. Over the weekend, we've had some more strikes, and the situation, some reports say, may have changed. So while the situation was true for last week, we are yet not aware if that situation is true for today as well. Because with the renewed strikes on Sunday, some of the shipping companies are now back again looking at the risks and maybe holding back on their supplies through the Strait of Hormuz. But yes, over the past few weeks, we've seen the amount of oil moving from the Middle East out to other parts of the world has gone up because a lot of them are using shuttle services to go to the other side and use the Red Sea or, you know, the other ports in Yemen. And that is somewhere helping supplies being built up. Oil prices for now are slightly lower as compared to last week, but it is still above $100 a barrel as far as Brent crude is concerned, about $101 per barrel. And that really is driven by the fact that European Union and some of the major countries have decided to release more diesel supplies in the market.
2: Despite all of that, though, it is still significantly higher, the price of oil, than it was before the war began.
20: Absolutely. You know, over $100 a barrel is something. And you know, the Middle East oil is what the entire Asia is dependent on at this point in time. They are trying to look at more supplies from other parts, but Middle East is what supplies most of the oil. And it directly does affect day-to-day life, transport, pricing for all of us. And it is certainly much higher than what, you know, the governments would want it to be.
2: Thank you very much. Archana Shukla there at the Business Desk in Singapore.
17: To India now, where three female journalists have accused police officers in India of sexual harassment during street protests in the capital, Delhi. The claims come after the force detained scores of young people calling for the resignation of the chief election commissioner. For more on this, let's speak now to the BBC's Jugal Purohit, joining us live from Delhi. Jugal, good to have you with us. Tell us more about these allegations by these female journalists.
1: Well, Krupa, we understand that these allegations basically come from a protest that was organized on the 3rd of October to press the demand of the protesters seeking the ouster of the chief election commission, as you just mentioned. And that's when these three journalists, we saw in the later part of the 3rd of October, in the evening is when we saw these journalists taking their complaints right in front of the police station, doing a protest there so as to get themselves heard and to get their complaints registered. What we now know is that the Delhi police has transferred the complaint from the police station where initial complaint was lodged to the crime branch, but within the same Delhi police. They're saying this is being done to ensure impartiality in the probe, but it seems unlikely that the protesters, the journalists are satisfied because ultimately, as I said, it's part of the same architecture. What we are also getting to know is, and there are unconfirmed reports, we don't have a Delhi police comment yet, but some of these protesters were overnight staying outside the police station, demanding action. Some of them are claiming on social media that they have been forcibly removed from the police station and have been taken to another police station, which is a few kilometers away. So there is not much that the Delhi police has shared in terms of the progress on the complaints that have been made. But the complainants themselves are claiming that they are being forcibly removed from the police station where they were seeking justice from.
17: Okay, so we'll keep an eye on how that develops. But this is part of protests by young people calling for the resignation of the chief election commissioner. And it sounds like you might be out and about. I can hear the beeps there on the streets. This is now the third day of protest there in the capital.
1: That's right. We saw these protests taking place over the weekend. This morning, I am very close to the site where there's a protest announced in an hour from now. So far, everything seems normal in Delhi. The traffic is flowing normally. The metro underground stations are operational. But there is heavy, heavy security presence. All the entry points into the main protest site have been completely sealed. Even we journalists are not able to enter. So the police is out in full force, seemingly ready to take on whatever comes their way today.
17: Thanks so much, Jugal, there for us in Delhi. If you'd like more on what's behind these protests, do go to BBC News Online and check out our India pages there.
2: Now, according to data from the UK's National Health Service, cancer rates are rising among younger adults in Britain, leaving doctors increasingly worried about why more people in their 20s, 30s and 40s are being diagnosed. As Hayley Hassel reports, sometimes scientists believe they may be also able to find ways to reduce the risk.
21: They've said it's bowel cancer and it's spread to the liver.
22: Good luck!
23: Nice. 4 years ago, Leanne was settling into family life with her wife and son. Then, aged just 38, she was diagnosed with bowel cancer. Now 42, she's living with stage 4 disease.
21: The first thing that goes through my mind every single time is our son. Like, I just cannot grasp that we have to prepare him potentially very soon. I might not be here anymore.
23: Leanne is part of a worrying trend. Cancer rates in young adults are rising, and specialists say they're seeing more diagnoses than were once associated mainly with older age.
24: We're probably seeing, 5 to 10% of our patients.
23: At the Royal Marsden's Young Onset Cancer Service, doctors say the increase has been dramatic. Here's Dr. Nalini Hogan.
24: We're seeing a huge rise in bowel cancer, but also other gastrointestinal cancers in young people.
23: Researchers are trying to understand why. At King's College London, scientists are working as part of the biggest ever global study carried out into bowel cancer. Professor Sarah Berry says something appears to have changed between generations.
25: Those that were born in the 1990s have about 3 times the risk of developing early onset bowel cancer compared with those who were born in the 1950s.
23: Researchers are looking into possible causes, from obesity and lack of exercise to pollution, microplastics, and changes in what we eat. One area of growing interest is exposure to chemicals found in everyday products. After a series of product recalls from discount stores, Panorama commissioned lab testing of four body mists from two stores. One was okay, but two out of a pack of three, marketed towards children and bought from home bargains, were not. Tests found Marshmallow Kisses and Blueberry Muffin body mists, both made in China, contained a chemical known as DBP, which the UK has banned in cosmetics.
0: DBP is classed as reprotoxic.
23: So experts say DBP is a hormone-disrupting chemical, and exposure to it can be a risk during key stages of development, including puberty. Here's Professor Paul Fowler.
0: Applying DBP to the skin could well be associated with increased health risks later in life, including cancers.
23: Panorama wrote to Home Bargains, but it said nobody was available to comment. Researchers stress that chemicals are only one of a number of possible explanations for rising cancer rates. They're also looking closely at diet and what's happening inside the gut.
24: So we've got your results. So we first look to your inflammation.
23: As part of a King's College study, twin sisters Karen and Sarah were asked to increase the amount of fibre in their diets for 4 weeks. Researchers, including Dr. Rosie Brownson-Smith, then measured changes linked to bowel cancer risk.
24: We found that for both of you, two out of three of your inflammation markers reduced.
23: The study is small and scientists say much more research is needed, but they hope it could point towards practical ways of reducing cancer risk through lifestyle changes. For Leanne, she's backing more research into understanding cancers in young people.
21: But I would find it amazing if we could stop it for others.
23: Scientists say there's still much they don't know, but the race is on to understand how more young onset cancers can be prevented.
2: Hayley Hassel reporting.
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2: Coming up, rebel forces in Ethiopia's northern Tigray region have withdrawn from the regional capital Mekele.
17: How girls in particular are paying a heavy price for climate change.
2: And the new species of lizard found high up in the mountain.
7: BBC News with Neil Nunes. Brazil's presidential election is heading to a second round runoff after neither the left-wing president Lula da Silva nor his right-wing challenger Flavio Bolsonaro won a majority. Mr. Bolsonaro will take a lead of less than 2 percentage points into the runoff in 3 weeks. The U.S. has withdrawn all its bombers from an airbase in England, which was the target of a suspected terror plot, and redeployed them to their home stations. Last week, Britain declared a major incident after intercepting vans apparently on their way to the base. Oil exports from Middle Eastern states other than Iran have exceeded pre-war levels for the first time, according to data from a maritime tracking firm. The figures show exports above pre-war levels on 4 of the last 7 days at the end of September, despite attacks on vessels continuing in the Strait of Hormuz. The UN climate change chief Simon Steele is warning that rising temperatures are putting pregnant mothers and newborn babies at increasing risk. Russia has launched heavy airstrikes across Ukraine, targeting civilian and industrial infrastructure in the south. The governor of Kherson said at least 6 people were injured as the region was hit by airstrikes, drones and gunfire. American police say they have arrested a Chinese-American woman accused of spying for China. Wang Yingjiang is accused of spying on a relative of a senior Taiwanese official in the city of Seattle. France is starting another school week with hundreds of schools fully or partially closed as pupils' protests continue. The education minister said the closures were due to safety concerns. Pupils argue teacher absence, overlong school days and poor facilities are hindering their studies. BBC World News.
17: Thanks very much, Neil. Hello, welcome to Newsday. Rob and Krupa with you.
2: Coming up, we'll get the latest from the northern Ethiopian region of Tigray, which has witnessed fighting in the past 10 days or so. Well, we're also going to introduce you to a new species of lizard, which has been discovered high up in the Andes.
17: I've also been talking to the founder of the world's first overseas boarding school for Afghan girls. And on the subject of the well-being of girls, why climate change adversely impacts girls the most, one expert will explain why.
2: Isaac will be here with your sport as well. Of course, he's going to bring you up to date with that contentious international game between the Republic of Ireland and Brazil. Your thoughts on all of our stories, welcome, of course, by text or WhatsApp. Do send your thoughts to +44 77 86 20 50 85. But we are going to begin this half hour with the news that rebel forces in Ethiopia's northern Tigray region have said they have temporarily withdrawn from the regional capital, Mekele, as fighting with the National Army moves towards the city. The Tigray People's Liberation Front, which has been running the region, said its decision to relocate was made because of concerns about risks to civilians. Well, fighting erupted in recent weeks between the TPLF and the federal government forces alongside allied fighters in parts of Ethiopia's northern regions. An hour ago, we spoke to Duke Burbage, who's from the Health Professionals Network for Tigray, which helps get specialist doctors into remote communities, and he updated us on the past 10 days with communications in the area largely switched off.
3: Everything was shut down after I talked to you before, and it was a bit chaotic. People couldn't get to their mobile banking. People couldn't talk to their family outside. Everybody was very worried. But there was a relative calm for most of the time. The last couple of days, about 2 days ago, that sort of broke down when troops left the city. But it seems to be a bit calmer now. Last night was relatively calm. There were a couple of instances of gunfire and that sort of thing, but it was much calmer.
2: Duke Burbage there in Mekele. Let's get more on this with BBC Africa's Caleb Moges, who's covering the story from Nairobi. Just tell us what the TPLF have said about their reasons for withdrawing from Mekele, because there had been concerns that there was potentially going to be quite a bit of fighting in the city.
10: Very true. Federal forces, Ethiopian federal forces and pro-government militia are now in control of the capital city, Mekele. They entered the city after TPLF or the Tigrayan forces withdrew, and federal troops are now being seen, you know, patrolling key institutions in the capital. The TPLF says it withdrew from Mekele reportedly to avoid further destruction in the city and also civilian casualties. And residents actually reported looting of some government institutions as Tigrayan forces pulled back from the city. So their main statement is that they pulled back from the city to avoid destruction and civilian casualties for now.
2: And they had said that they had left the city temporarily. Do we have any more information about what that could mean?
10: They said they will operate from somewhere else without mentioning which that area is. But we are hearing that fighting has continued, you know, outside of Mekele in other parts of Tigray. So it could maybe, you know, point to a direction of a guerrilla fight or insurgency, which happened in the last war in Tigray region.
2: Okay, so this is not the end of the conflict then, it just moves into a new phase.
10: It doesn't necessarily mean the conflict has ended, because there are fightings happening in Amhara region. This is another state in the northern part of Ethiopia. And we're hearing that the Fano militia in Amhara state are actively fighting federal troops. And there are fightings in Afar, another region in northern Ethiopia. So the fighting has not necessarily ended. And we are also hearing reports of drone strikes and airstrikes on TPLF positions outside of the capital. So does not necessarily mean the conflict has ended and there are active fightings happening in Tigray and other parts of Ethiopia.
2: We've also had Ethiopia sever diplomatic relations with Eritrea, its neighbour to the north, after it accused it of supporting those rebels, the TPLF, and other nations have been accused of being drawn into this conflict as well. Is anybody attempting to seriously bring this conflict to an end?
10: For now, the African Union is calling for restraint in between Ethiopia, Eritrea, Egypt and Sudan. Ethiopia accuses three countries of supporting rebels in the north, particularly Egypt and Eritrea. And Ethiopia and Eritrea have been trading blames since the end of the last war in 2022. The African Union is calling for calm in that region, EU the same. But Washington or the United States is increasingly concerned about the Ethiopia-Eritrea, the Ethiopia-Tigray fighting could, turn into a broader Ethiopia-Eritrea confrontation. Just yesterday, the United States State Department said Ethiopia and Eritrea should exercise maximum restraint and, return to dialogue. It also warned that another regional conflict could produce a major humanitarian crisis. This is a major concern by the likes of the US, the EU, the African Union.
2: All right, thank you very much for the latest there. That's BBC Africa's Caleb Moggers there on an update with the situation across Ethiopia.
17: Next, it is fair to say that climate change is bad news for most of us, but a new study says young girls in particular are paying a heavy price. Research carried out by Plan International found that climate shocks leave them facing additional and often less visible risks. That means a greater danger of child marriage, violence and teen pregnancy. For more, I spoke earlier to the head of Plan International, Rina Gilani. She's a former UN Assistant Secretary General and Climate Crisis Coordinator.
11: We interviewed 5,000 girls in five different countries across the world. We looked at data of 3 million girls over three decades of health data, and they pointed to the same findings. Basically, what happens is that three things break at once in a climate crisis, and they impact girls severely. The first is, of course, that families lose income. The second is that in a disaster, things like health and education shut down first. And what happens is that we're seeing and hearing from girls themselves that the rate of child marriage or violence against girls and women, and also issues like having to leave school earlier and therefore vulnerable to child labour, happens first to girls. And in fact, in most countries we saw after a climate crisis, the rates double.
17: So significant data and a wide range of consequences, from a deterioration in education to a greater risk of child marriage, as you highlight. And where in particular is this playing out, Rina?
11: So it's not all equal, you're right, particularly the most vulnerable girls. So we're seeing minority communities in areas and low-income communities where already there's vulnerability and where already the climate crisis is hitting and affecting countries the most. That's where we're seeing the worst consequences for girls.
17: And when it comes to action, we broadly speak about climate action, on a kind of macro level. But this is more than that. This is targeting specifically young girls. What can be done realistically?
11: There's plenty that can be done. The forecast can be changed, as our report title says. And there's a few things we can do. One, we can act ahead of an actual disaster. So we know now most of the time when a disaster's coming, and we can put in place systems to make sure cash, for example, gets to families so that if they're losing income, they have a source available. We can make sure that the healthcare system can continue and health workers can reach areas that are isolated during a crisis. We can also make sure that girls get back to school really quickly. And these three things are the biggest form of protection for any girl during a crisis.
17: Your report specifically points to some countries like Peru, where the impacts are particularly strong.
11: That's right. And Peru, Bangladesh, Senegal, Kenya, Zimbabwe, these are all countries that are already facing a lot of problems due to the consequences of climate change. So when a disaster hits these places, such as a flood or drought, it impacts those communities in particularly vulnerable areas in those countries far worse because they're already facing the consequences of long-term climate change. So adaptation is the other thing that's needed. Only 6% of financing goes to adaptation. And that is something that needs to happen now, not just preventing future climate crisis, but what is happening now needs to be adapted to.
17: A related story, Irina, in our bulletins this morning is from the UN climate change chief, who was warned that rising temperatures are putting pregnant mothers and newborn babies at increasing risk. And in light of what you've spoken about there, a rise in pregnancies as a result of climate change in girls, this will come as no surprise to you.
11: No, that's right. And we are seeing exactly that. Our research found the same thing, that more than half of the girls that we interviewed actually see problems in pregnancy or childbirth. And one in five of them was speaking from personal experience. And that's largely also due to nutritional issues. Many cannot get access to nutritional food, but also healthcare not being available. So we are seeing the same in our research.
17: Rina Gilani there from Plan International.
2: You're listening to Newsday from the BBC World Service with Krupa Patty and Rob Young. A reminder of our main headlines. Brazil's presidential election is heading to a second round runoff after neither the left-wing president, Lula da Silva, nor his right-wing challenger, Flavio Bolsonaro, won a majority. And the US has withdrawn all of its bombers from an airbase in England, which had been the target of a plot allegedly backed by Iran. Well, Dennis, listening in Western Kenya, has been in touch to say withdrawing the bombers back to their home base in the USA is a big win for Iran and Iranian sympathisers. Daniel, listening in Juba in South Sudan, says, I think the alleged plot on RAFF was staged by those against the Iran-US war. And Mystic in Sierra Leone says the US is feeling insecure. I think they should embrace dialogue, the best solution to put an end to the war against Iran. Thank you very much for your thoughts. Let's get all your sports headlines. Isaac's here.
19: We start with international football. Ireland drew 1-1 with Israel in a match that has been full of contention. Tensions between the two sides have heated up in the run-up to their two Nations League matches. And on Saturday, the Irish pre-match press conference was ended abruptly after their coach, Jaime Halgrimsson, was asked questions about alleged racism by Irish players by Israeli journalists. As attention turned to the pitch, second match ended even, with Halgrimsson saying he felt the Israeli team were trying to intimidate his side. He admitted he was relieved to see an end to the fixtures.
9: Yeah, I'm absolutely delighted this is finished. It's taken a toll out of us all. I've given so much credit to the players. They have been absolutely amazing in tough times, and I wish no national team to go through what we have gone through for the last 2 weeks.
19: Yeah, the Irish Times are reporting that Ireland's head of athletic performance, Damien Doyle, alleged he had been spat at by an Israeli player during half-time. While Halgrimsson refused to be drawn on it, this was the response of Israel's coach, Ran Ben Shimon.
12: Half-time, I was in the dressing room, in my room, with my staff. I didn't see anything. When I'm going to see and check, I will get back with you to you with the answer. I didn't see anything. I was in my room.
19: Let's talk women's football now. Despite leading twice against champions Manchester City, Arsenal suffered defeat.
13: Regina now scampers forward, plays it into Bunny Shaw on the edge of the penalty area, leaves Leah Williamson on the floor and slides it into the bottom corner. Manchester City have a four. And Bunny Shaw has her goal. Arsenal undone and surely Arsenal beaten here.
19: Yep, Arsenal were beaten 4-2. The early favourites to win the title find themselves 10 points behind league leaders City, who have won all five of their matches to start the season. Gunners coach Renee Schlegers was asked if she felt her side was still in the title race.
14: At the moment, it's not a conversation, so we're not talking about a title race for ourselves now.
19: Short and sweet. Max Verstappen got a first win of the season in Bahrain, as the BBC's Formula One correspondent Harry Benjamin explains.
8: A dramatic Bahrain Grand Prix in Malaysia, heavy rain and bizarre software issues leading to two delayed starts. When things eventually got going, the two Mercedes found their way to the front of the field. But as conditions stabilised, Max Verstappen retook the lead and never looked back, taking his first win of the season ahead of Kimi Antonelli and Lewis Hamilton rounding out the podium. Antonelli's championship lead grows to 84 points ahead of his teammate George Russell after a late race retirement for the Brit. Formula One doesn't stop here, and it's straight to Singapore, which also plays host to the last of the sprint races.
19: Plenty more sports news at the BBC Sport website.
17: Thank you very much, Isaac, there. Now to Afghanistan. It stands out as the only country in the world where secondary and higher education is strictly forbidden to girls and young women. According to the UN, nearly 2.2 million of them are now barred from attending school beyond the primary level due to the regressive decision since the Taliban came into power. But one woman has defied the odds to ensure Afghan women can keep learning. Her name is Shabana Basij Rasak, and she's the founder of the School of Leadership Afghanistan, that is an all-girls boarding school, and it is based in Rwanda. The school was established in Kabul, that was back in 2016, but was then forced to relocate to Rwanda in 2021.
15: We have built a permanent campus in Rwanda. We arrived in Rwanda in August of 2021, and since we arrived, we'd been operating from a hotel facility, a hotel complex that we had turned into, to the best of our ability, to a functioning boarding school environment. As you can imagine, the restaurant was converted into a dining hall. The hotel rooms were converted into either dorm rooms or classrooms, etc. And in 2023, we were able to purchase a plot of land and design the campus and start the construction of our campus in August of this year, as the world and people in Afghanistan were looking at a five-year anniversary of Taliban takeover, a painful time and a painful reminder of all the rights that girls and women in Afghanistan have lost, we were able to make a move to a permanent campus that is not just the boarding school for Afghan girls, but it really is a home. And in our case, as an organization, it's the headquarter for this movement that we're building of educated Afghan women who are now pushed into exile, but are getting and receiving an education so that they're prepared to return to Afghanistan to lead our country.
17: Why Rwanda? How did the school end up in Rwanda as a primary destination? Because it may not be the obvious choice.
15: We weren't intending on taking our students far away. We were really hoping to stay in the region, in neighboring country. At that time, it was the only nation in the world that welcomed us. We had a friend who could pick up the phone and call President Paul Kagame directly and ask him if he would be willing to host an all-girls school from Afghanistan for a while, to which he had apparently said quite easily, yes, of course, they could come in.
17: Whilst the Rwandan government has welcomed you, how has this school been received, firstly, by the families of Afghanistan, but secondly, by the authorities there in Afghanistan? How is it being seen?
15: Our operation would be illegal in Afghanistan today. We would quite simply not be able to do what we do today, which is to educate girls beyond sixth grade. We each year receive more than, especially in the past 2 years, we have received more than 5,000 applications from Afghan girls across the world.
17: And how many spaces do you have?
15: We have less than 50 spaces.
17: Oh,
15: And so it's quite painful. It's not a number we brag about. It's quite painful for us to know that this is the only option for girls to be able to attend. And so as part of our planning, we decided that if we can't bring all of these girls, Afghan girls, to Rwanda to study at SOLA, we need to bring SOLA to them. And so in March 2024, we launched a WhatsApp-based online platform called SOLA X. And since the launch, as of today, we have more than 43,000 users on the platform. 85% of them are inside Afghanistan and the rest are across the world.
17: What happens at the end of their studies when they've done, you know, they've done their studies until 18? Thereafter, do they return to Afghanistan or do they seek opportunities abroad or elsewhere?
15: Well, unfortunately, they cannot return because these are girls. They're attending School of Leadership Afghanistan, and they are driven. They're motivated. They're leaders already. They're not future leaders. They're already leaders, and they want to pursue their higher education, and that's exactly what they do.
17: Can you just explain whether or not they come with their families, or are they disconnected from their families? Their families are back in Afghanistan.
15: They cannot, you know, we admit students from all over the world and, you know, from Afghan refugee communities as well. And the, you know, logistically for families, it's not easy to pick up and move.
17: You yourself have personal experience of just how difficult it is to study in Afghanistan as a female, because at the age of six, you were sent covertly to school and your parents face risks in doing so.
15: I'm shaped so much by that experience. You know, today I'm an Afghan woman in my 30s and I look back at that time. I never imagined in my wildest imagination that I would be talking about Taliban

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1: An inheritor of that Avon women's bravery and commitment to fighting for what is right, not just for girls and women, but for all of us and for people in Afghanistan and the world.
2: And that was Shabana Basij Razak there. And this message from Deluxe in Monrovia says, denying girls and women of basic education is a serious violation of their rights. For how long will this barbaric act continue? The Taliban should be ashamed of themselves. Thank you for your message, Deluxe. And do keep your messages coming in.
3: Now, 5 kilometres above sea level in the cold, thin air of the Andes in South America, breathing is difficult. But incredibly, scientists in Peru have identified a new species of lizard living at those extreme heights. And it gives researchers a closer look at the remarkable biodiversity of the high Andes, where wildlife has had to adapt to some of the harshest conditions on Earth. Cesar Aguiar-Puntriano is an associate professor at the National University of San Marcos in Lima, and is one of the scientists who discovered this lizard.
4: These lizards are mostly Andean lizards. They are about 5 to 8 centimeters long. They're relatively small. Some of them also are eat plants or a mix of plants and insects. And this is one of the most rich genus in the neotropics.
5: And how did you come across it? Were you expecting to find this lizard so high up?
4: Yeah, because I'm also working in a museum. We have a collection of lizards from different parts of Peru and especially in the highlands. But the taxonomy of these lizards is challenging. In some areas, like in the high Andean plateau of Peru and Bolivia, is more challenging.
5: Explain why.
4: One is that the morphology of the lizards doesn't have diagnostic features. So it's not easy to recognize between species. And then also when we sequence DNA, some lizards from the same locality are not in the same evolutionary group. You expected that lizards from the same locality should be in the same evolutionary group.
5: And just tell us how this small lizard manages to survive in such a harsh environment.
4: One of them is that they are viviparous, so they have the babies inside the mother for most of the developed time. So the embryos does not have to experience the harsh temperature, so the low temperatures of the high Andes, and also the hypoxic environment of the high Andes. And also, because you can expect that on this high elevation, the biodiversity is low, they also eat plants.
5: Does this discovery suggest there perhaps could be other species living in the high Andes?
4: Yes. Exactly. I think there are a hiding biodiversity in the high Andes, but it's kind of difficult to recognize just looking at the morphology and sometimes looking at the DNA, because maybe there are other evolutionary processes that are working involved in this area.
5: Are you searching for these potential new species now?
4: Yes, I'm looking for a new species. Also, I'm working with students to find this new species.
5: That's amazing, isn't it? Because most people in your field will not discover a new species in their entire career, and you might discover several.
4: Yes. I think in Peru, the reptile biodiversity, especially lizards and snakes, are underestimated. Probably we are going to find more new species now that DNA is more available, the DNA methods. We expected to have, like, in the next 5 years, probably 200 more new species.
3: That was Cesar Aguiar-Puntriano there, an associate professor at the National University of San Marcos in Lima, who discovered that new lizard. He said.

0: he was excited. He didn't sound hugely excited, but
1: he's a humble wildlife scientist.
0: He is very indeed humble, and we have a photo of the new lizard on the BBC website. Cute, it is not. It's a lizard.
1: I think he's rather cute.
0: Would you have one as a pet?
1: I would not.
0: Good luck to Cesar as he heads back up the Andes to try to find more new species. You're with Newsday on the BBC World Service.

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5: Hello and welcome to Newsday on the BBC World Service with Krupa Bhatti and Rob Young.
3: France is bracing for more student protests as up to 500 schools will be totally or partially closed on Monday. We'll speak to a former teacher who's now become a candidate for the right-wing national rally.
5: Also, the US has withdrawn all 12 of its B-1 bombers from an airbase in southern England, which had been the target of what was called a suspected terrorist plot a week ago. The aircraft had launched attacks on Iran.
3: And Brazil's presidential election is heading to a second round runoff after neither of the main candidates won a majority. Flavio Bolsonaro, a son of the detained former president Jair, was 2 percentage points ahead of the incumbent Lula da Silva. We'll get the latest on that after a bulletin of the BBC News.
6: Live from NPR News, I'm Dale Willman. The Supreme Court opens a new term this week. NPR's Nina Totenberg takes a look at some of the cases that could come before the courts.
7: Even as the justices will hear major cases on climate change, immigration, guns, and religion, there are many more hot-button issues waiting in the wings. Among them, whether the court will reverse nearly a half-century-old precedent that bars the posting of the Ten Commandments in public school classrooms. More immediately, though, the justices are likely to be drawn into the election. The Trump administration has sought to influence elections in numerous ways, and Democrats have lawyers across the country ready to fight what they perceive as illegal measures. In the end, though, some of these clashes are bound to make it to the Supreme Court. Nina Totenberg, NPR News, Washington.
6: Tennessee Governor Bill Lee has chosen the person who will lead the investigation into two failed executions this year. As Mariana Bacchiao at member station WPLN reports, the governor is again tapping former U.S. Attorney Ed Stanton.
8: Lee called for the third-party review after last week's botched execution left Krista Pike in critical condition but alive at a local hospital. The current lethal injection process was developed after Stanton's last review found problems with how the state inspected the drugs it uses to carry out the death penalty. Lee says Stanton's investigation will determine if the current protocol was followed and evaluate its effectiveness from there. In the meantime, the governor has called off the remaining execution scheduled for this year. For NPR News, I'm Mariana Bacchiao in Nashville.
6: The midterm elections are now less than a month away, and polling shows the chances for a big Democratic win are climbing. But as NPR's Domenico Montanaro tells us, a lot can still happen between now and November 3rd.
9: It's not election day. Things can change no matter what. And the fact is that everything shows movement in Democrats' direction. When everything heads in one direction, that's important. You know, that's all that really should be taken away from the polls at this point. Midterms are always tough on the president's party. The president himself has acknowledged that many times. The national mood, especially when it comes to the economy and the war in Iran, are against the president and his party.
6: High school students in France say they'll resume their protests this week over what they say are inequalities in the school system. They say teaching, facilities, and opportunities for advancement are not as good for students in disadvantaged neighborhoods. France's education minister says as many as 500 schools will be closed on Monday because of those protests. German Chancellor Friedrich Merz announced a new aid package for Ukraine on Sunday. The aid is valued at more than 1.3 billion euros. Much of that money is for military assistance, including long-range strike weapons and combat drones. Merz announced the new aid during a visit to Kyiv. The visit came as Russia continues to increase its attacks on Ukrainian cities. You're listening to NPR News. The president of Cornell University says the institution must do better. A former student has filed a civil lawsuit against the school, alleging she was gang raped at a fraternity house in 2024. NPR's Kristen Wright reports.
10: Cornell University President Michael Kotlikoff says it's a defining moment for the university.
11: What happened to Jane Doe in 2024 is deeply disturbing and will weigh heavily on our community for years to come.
10: He acknowledges mounting questions over Cornell's handling of the young woman's rape allegations and concerns about campus culture.
11: It raises heartbreaking and troubling issues about sexual assault, dehumanization, and aspects of party culture, alcohol, and drug use.
10: Cornell's president says the school's taking immediate action to strengthen sexual assault prevention in education and substance use resources, and will take a serious look at the role of fraternities and sororities in campus life. He also announced an outside review into Cornell's handling of the case. Kristen Wright, NPR News.
6: The Coast Guard has called off the search for any possible survivors from a medical transport plane that went missing early Saturday morning off the eastern U.S. coast. The plane was traveling from Bermuda to Boston and was carrying six people, including four from Canada. There was little change at the top of the AP college football rankings following Saturday's games. In Week 5, Texas, Georgia, Notre Dame, Miami, and Ohio State hold down the top five spots. The defending national champion Indiana fell one spot to seventh, despite beating Rutgers 47-15, while Alabama inexplicably leapfrogged Indiana to land at number six. BYU is in eighth, while one-loss Ole Miss and LSU round out the top 10. I'm Dale Willman, NPR News.
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3: Thank you very much indeed for that bulletin of news. Hello, you're with Newsday from the BBC World Service with Krupa Puddy and Rob Young. Thanks for being with us today. Coming up in the next half an hour, we're going to look at why the US has decided to withdraw its bombers from a British military base. If you have any questions on that, please send them to us. We can put them to our security correspondent.
13: Also, we will go to Brazil, preparing now for a second round of its presidential elections. And also to France, as students there protest. Those protests are expanding. More than 5,000 people, 85% of them minors, have been arrested since the start of that movement. Do get in touch on any of the stories you hear in the usual ways. Our number, country code 44 77 86 20 50 85.
3: Well, we will begin in France with this. Students have been protesting across the country over what they say are teacher absences, long school days and poor facilities that, they argue, are hindering their studies. Well, as the protests have taken place, there have been some shocking scenes of violence on social media, and more than 5,000 people have been arrested after clashes with riot police. As a new week begins, up to 500 schools are due to be partially or totally closed because of security concerns, after 24 schools were burned or ransacked since the beginning of the protests. One of the centres of these demonstrations has been the Saint-Emin district south of Paris. We can head there now and speak to Ivanka Dimitrova, who is a former teacher and is also a candidate for the right-wing National Rally, the party currently leading the opinion polls in France. Welcome to the programme. Will schools be closed in your district today?
14: Yes. Thank you so much for inviting me. I am absolutely interested in what's going on in France, and I think it's a very sad thing and very dangerous things, because young people are always a potential dangerous movement that comes out of control very quickly. And although the initial claims of the students are absolutely legitimate, the violence that has overcome this movement is a very, very dangerous thing.
3: So you accept then that the students have legitimate concerns. Do you agree with many of them that the teachers are off too much, that the days are just too long, that buildings are crumbling?
14: Absolutely, absolutely. You know, for the last 40 years, there has been no profound, no deep reform in French educational system. I think that the main problem is the bad distribution of the effort time. Here you have 6 or 7 weeks of hard work and then 2 weeks of holidays. When students are idle, and the rest of the time they are overcharged with work.
3: Now, some critics say that the government chose to reduce the amount of money going to public education rather than spend money to address some of the structural issues, such as teacher shortages, crumbling buildings and overcrowded classrooms. If the opinion polls are correct and your party is in a position of power after the next election, would you spend more money on education?
14: For our movement, education is an essential issue. And I'm sure that the amount of money necessary will be allocated to education. But in the same time, we still claim that discipline and the taste of work should be taught to our young people. You know, nowadays, the left forces repeat to young people, you have the right of laziness. We do not stand by this position. The right of laziness is a bad thing. Young people have the energy and the objective, the target to succeed in life, and they have to work for this.
3: Isn't it the opposite, though? Aren't these students saying they want to learn, they want a better education, they don't want teachers to be off for classes to go without a teacher? They do want to learn. And at a time when many people are worried about cost of living crises and the potential threat that artificial intelligence holds for their job prospects, young people are worried.
14: It is true that most of the young people want to learn. But do you think that blocking schools will permit them to work? It is not the good manner to do things. Blocking universities is a violent thing. And then aggressing teachers, aggressing journalists, aggressing policemen is a very violent action. It is not the one that will lead to the accomplishment of the claims of the students.
3: Now, more than 5,000 people have been arrested. What do you make of the authorities' response? Because many of the student groups say the response has been too tough. It has been violent.
14: We have come to a non-return point when instead of talking to groups representative of different students would be considered by the government, would be listened to by the government, this has not happened. And it should have happened a long time ago. The lack of listening to people's claims is a dangerous thing because it leads to violence, inevitably.
3: Thank you very much. That's Ivanka Dimitrova, a former teacher who is a candidate for the right-wing National Rally Party in France.
13: Let's turn to Brazil now, where the right-wing Senator Flavio Bolsonaro has won the first round of the country's presidential election, beating the incumbent left-wing President Lula da Silva. Mr. Bolsonaro's result exceeded expectations, but he didn't get more than 50% of the votes required to win outright. And that means that there will be a runoff vote in 20 days' time. The competition offers two profoundly different visions for Latin America's largest nation. Mr. Lula, who is 80, he said he was surprised he was trailing his much younger challenger.
15: The result is often unexpected. We never managed to get everything we wanted. I confess to you that I was convinced I was going to win the election in the first round. But we have a second round, and the second round is when we are really put to the test. It's the moment for us to show the true picture of Brazil today and the Brazil we want. So starting tomorrow, we begin a new campaign.
13: Well, a short time ago, I got a chance to speak to Lucas Aragao, director of the Arco Advice political consultancy, and I asked him how closely this election is contested.
16: Numerically, it is a very close contest. However, it is a much more favorable scenario for Senator Flavio Bolsonaro of the opposition in the runoff in the second round that will happen in about 3 weeks from now. The reason being is that the remainder of the votes from the other candidates that won't make it to the second round are much more linked to a center-right, right-wing vote rather to a center-left, which would be better for President Lula. So after this first round results, it is a very challenging scenario for the incumbent, President Lula, and a much more favorable scenario for the opposition.
13: How divided do you think people are there in Brazil?
16: Well, this has become a very identitarian race. I think that in recent years, this has increased in Brazil a lot. We are used to being a country where the economy has been the major topic of our elections from the past. However, this has been a very stable election with a very crystallized electorate. Even though it was an electoral cycle plagued with scandals that hit both sides and maybe hit harder Flavio Bolsonaro, but also Lula had its fair share of problems with his government and with allies. And we had a very volatile news cycle during the election. The electorate didn't change much, meaning that it is very crystallized, both candidates facing strong rejections and with little space for convincement. This was not an election of proposals, of arguments. It was an election based on rejection from one side to the other, and ultimately hurting more following this first round results. The incumbent, after 4 years of Lula in government, the economy on paper has performed well, but with problems regarding purchasing power, inflation of basic items, very expensive credit. So there was never a sensation of popularity, and the numbers prove that it has never been a popular government. And these first round results prove this.
13: I want to better understand what both candidates stand for, because whilst they're very familiar names to people in Brazil, we have the son of Jair Bolsonaro in that top seat there, standing for the party on the right. And does he stand for the same principles as his father, or does he come with his own identity, in your opinion?
16: Well, it's an election, it's a candidacy of Flavio Bolsonaro anchored mostly on his father. He would never be in this position of being a top contender, being in the first round in first place, reaching a runoff with the status of favoritism, if it weren't for the base that was created by his father, Jair Bolsonaro. That said, he has been trying to sell himself to the electorate as a newer, more modern version of his father, a more moderate version of his father. He has said throughout the election that he is a more centrist version of Bolsonaro. He has said, for instance, that he is the Bolsonaro that got vaccinated, making a comment on his father's view of being anti-vaccine during the pandemic. He has also tried to get much closer to the female voter that historically has rejected Bolsonaro a lot by using in his TV ads and on his campaign a lot of the figure of his mother, of his wife, of his daughters. So he has tried to sell to the electorate a more moderate version of the Bolsonarismo movement.
13: And how does this moderate, more modern perception of the party sit with the United States?
16: President Donald Trump of the United States has never been, he was very clear about his preference towards Senator Flavio Bolsonaro. There has been many moments in the campaign here in Brazil where foreign policy became an election topic, which is very odd for a Brazilian presidential campaign where we usually do not talk about foreign policy. But the fact that Trump involved himself in the situation by creating tariffs for Brazil and by saying that Jair Bolsonaro was trialed on a witch hunt and sanctioning some ministers of the Brazilian Supreme Court, the foreign policy topic became a hot topic in the election. Maybe not one of the main issues, but an issue.
13: That was Lucas Aragao, director of the Arco Advice Political Consultancy. Now, the US has taken the swift decision over the weekend to withdraw 12 of its B-1 bombers that were stationed here in the UK back to American soil. The New York Times, quoting government officials, cites new threats seemingly over and above the potential terror plot at the Fairford Air Base that led to 6 arrests last week here. The Pentagon's European command wouldn't be drawn on that, simply confirming that the aircraft had all left the UK base. Well, for more, we can speak now to Frank Gardner, the BBC's security correspondent, joining us now. Good to have you with us, Frank.
17: Good morning.
13: Good morning.
17: Hello. Yes.
13: Right. What do you understand to be the reasoning behind this, in your expert opinion?
17: Well, I'm not sure I call myself expert, but look, it must have been an additional new bit of intelligence, whether it was accurate or not, that prompted this. Because of the speed which this took place, two US officials told the New York Times that it was so sudden that the B-1 Lancer planes were scrambled and put up into the air while the refueling planes needed to get them across the Atlantic were still on the ground being fueled up themselves. So it was that sudden, that urgent. So this comes on top of the existing alert that was in place for about 2 weeks now, so 3 or 4 days before those arrests of the men in the white vans outside the gates or nearby the gates of RAF Fairford. We don't know exactly what the nature of the threat was, but US officials have hinted that it was a threat to attack the base. And the fingers are all pointing at Iran, which denies it. And in fact, they've made a formal complaint to the UK about the accusation that they could be in any way connected to this. But don't forget that the Iran's Islamic Revolutionary Guards Corps issued a very public warning back in July that any country that allows its bases to be used to attack it, Iran, will suffer the consequences. Mm-hmm. So it's perfectly logical that that RAF Fairford, a base that has been used for 7 months for what's called defensive airstrikes by the US, i.e. against missile sites and drone sites in Iran that are being used to attack its neighbours. It's perfectly logical to assume that Iran would be a possible candidate here.
3: Frank Nkombe, who's listening in Yaoundé in Cameroon, has been in touch with a question for you. She asks, does the withdrawal of the US bombers from RAF Fairford signal only a temporary security precaution, or could it indicate a deeper concern about the protection of American military assets in the UK and the future of US-UK defence cooperation?
17: It's a very good question, and I think the answer is both. I'm sorry, that's a bit of a politician's answer, but look, it's perfectly possible that that we'll see these bombers return at some stage when perhaps security, where America is feels that security has improved or that the threat has gone away, because they've been using this base on and off for decades. You know, it's a long-standing historical deal for the U.S. Air Force to use that base, and there are hundreds of U.S. servicemen and women stationed there. But there are ongoing concerns, as I put in my report. Apart from anything, it's financial. The U.S. can't afford to lose another highly expensive aircraft damaged by Iran, like the one on March the 27th. In that precision strike, Iran was able to essentially destroy an E-3 AWACS plane, an early warning plane, on the ground at Prince Sultan Air Base in Saudi Arabia. And that was a huge shock to both to the Saudis and the Americans. That plane cost over $500 million, over $500 million. These B-1 Lancers that have all been withdrawn, their cost is roughly $330 million each. So these are very expensive pieces of kit. And the US will remember that it wasn't that long ago when pro-Palestine activists broke into, I think it was Bryce Norton, the RAF base, and spray-painted a RAF Voyager aircraft, which caused, I think, about £1 million worth of damage. But the fact is that they got in that has really worried people that perhaps security isn't as good as it should be on these bases.
13: We have also had listeners wondering whether this is a big win for Iran, but we won't have a chance to get your view on that. But for now, Frank Gardner, our security correspondent, thank you for joining us here on Newsday.
3: Isaac Fannin's here with your sport now.
18: Yeah, Ireland's controversial Nations League campaign against Israel has finished with the final match 1-1. Irish coach Heimer Hallgrimsson said it felt like the Israeli team were trying to intimidate his side, something refuted by Israel's coach Ran Ben-Shimon. On Monday, the Nations League does continue. Some eye-catching matches to look forward to as France take on Belgium at home and Italy host Turkey in the same group. And Portugal boss Jorge Jesus says the door remains open for Cristiano Ronaldo to return to international action after he left the camp early after being an unused substitute against Norway and then finding out he wouldn't start against Denmark. More sport from me a little bit later on.
3: Isaac, thank you very much.
13: Archana Shukla joins us from our Singapore desk for some business news now. And Archana, you are monitoring the oil situation right now. What is the latest?
19: Well, absolutely. Oil is the talk right now, with data from Maritime Tracking Agency saying that oil exports from Middle Eastern countries other than Iran have exceeded pre-war levels for the first time last week, although the situation may have now changed with renewed strikes on Sunday. Oil has been perched at over $100 a barrel. You know, it was 101 last I checked the Brent crude benchmark. And this is coming at a time when some of the world's biggest oil producers say that they will keep oil production steady in November too, so it will be at similar levels as October. OPEC Plus, which brings together major oil-producing nations, including the Saudi Arabia and Russia, they all coordinate together on how much oil they will supply to the market. And it's crucial to know their decision because that significantly influences supply and global energy prices for consumers like you and me and businesses. And to understand what all of this means for the oil markets and for consumers and businesses, I have Janif Shah, who's the Vice President, Commodity Markets for Oil at Rystad Energy. Thanks, Janif, for joining us here on Newsday. First of all, what's your understanding on the current supply picture? Kepler says Mideast oil is back at pre-war levels. Do we have data backing that?
20: Good morning. Thank you for having me on. Of course, a very pertinent discussion topic and very timely in that sense. From our vessel tracking, from our understanding of what flows through the Strait of Hormuz and through the Middle East are, we haven't hit the pre-war levels. But again, we are looking to actualize those numbers once we do have evidence of further flow through other choke points and strategic points once vessel availability and tracking does come more available. But discussing the supply picture, of course, that is very heavily linked towards what the flows numbers are. And of course, if flows do exceed what pre-war levels were, we are looking at a potentially faster resumption of supply through the Middle East Gulf countries compared to what was previously noted. So again, that is very critical to what Asian refineries and Asian consumers from a crude consumption angle will be looking at, because that is where most of this crude has historically pointed towards.
19: Absolutely. And a lot of discussion is about, you know, how this affects global prices for oil. What does the OPEC's decision in that sense now, with that backdrop, mean for oil prices? They are saying that they would be doing the same production as October, even in November.
20: Well, this is the raw question in the form that throughout pretty much most of this war period, every OPEC announcement for an unwinding of previously announced cuts has largely been on paper, because OPEC nations who are locked into the Middle East and who are very reliant upon the Strait of Hormuz have not been able to firstly increase supply or production, and also based on the flow levels that has backed that sort of a data point. So once again, you know, with OPEC Plus coming out yesterday and coming and saying that they are keeping production steady, it is something that is largely paper-based, because we are yet to see all of those barrels start to hit the market from even a few months ago worth of unwinds.
19: Well, very quickly, what everybody wants to know, does this reignite inflation concerns for you and me and for businesses?
20: Well, absolutely. I think there's two different markets here we have to discuss. There's the crude market and the products market. And of course, the inflation is very much heavily linked towards what consumers are exposed to, which is predominantly the diesel market in Europe. And so, you know, with the lack of diesel availability and the shortage globally.
13: And we'll have to leave it there. That's our business news live from Singapore.
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3: Hello, you're with Newsday from the BBC World Service with Krupa Paddy and Rob Young.
13: Rebel forces in Ethiopia's northern Tigray region have said they have temporarily withdrawn from the regional capital as fighting with the national army moves towards the city. We get the latest from a doctor there.
3: And Israeli media are reporting that the co-pilot who tried to hijack a plane planned to crash it into a target in Israel. We'll get the latest from our correspondent after a summary of the news.
24: BBC News with Emily Thomas. Brazil's presidential election is heading to a second round runoff after neither the left-wing president Lula da Silva nor his right-wing challenger Flavio Bolsonaro won a majority. Mr. Bolsonaro will take a lead of less than 2 percentage points into the runoff in 3 weeks. Israeli media say the Fly Dubai pilot accused of attacking a colleague in the cockpit on a flight to Israel planned to crash the aircraft either into Ben Gurion Airport in Tel Aviv or one of the city's buildings. The co-pilot, Hamam Al-Hamamani, an Omani national, is being interrogated in the United Arab Emirates. Oil exports from the Middle East states, other than Iran, have exceeded pre-war levels for the first time, according to data from a maritime tracking firm. The figures show exports above the pre-war level on 4 of the last 7 days at the end of September, despite attacks on vessels continuing in the Strait of Hormuz. The United Nations climate change chief is warning that rising temperatures are putting pregnant mothers and newborn babies at increasing risk. Simon Steele was due to speak at a gathering in Fiji ahead of the Global Climate Summit COP31. Russia has launched heavy airstrikes across Ukraine, targeting civilian and industrial infrastructure in the south. The governor of Kherson said at least 6 people were injured as the region was hit by airstrikes, drones and gunfire. The US military's Southern Command says it's killed 4 people in a strike on a small boat in the Caribbean. It claims the victims were narco-terrorists, but did not provide any evidence. France is starting another school week with hundreds of schools fully or partially closed as pupils' protests continue. The education minister said the closures were due to safety concerns. Pupils argue teacher absence over long school days and poor facilities are hindering their studies. BBC News.
13: Thank you for that update. Hello, welcome to Newsday with Rob Young and Krupa Paddy. This half hour, we focus on the latest developments in Ethiopia. We also look at how robots are now becoming part of our lives.
3: Also, the BBC World Service is launching a new 4-part season of its acclaimed 13 Minutes podcast. Today, we're going to speak to the presenter of the podcast, space scientist Dame Dr. Maddie Adarin. Your thoughts on all of our stories, welcome, of course, by text or WhatsApp, +44 77 86 20 50 85. Now, in northern Ethiopia's Tigray region, rebel forces say they have temporarily withdrawn from the regional capital Mekele as fighting with the National Army moved towards the city. The Tigray People's Liberation Front, which has been running the region, said its decision to relocate was made because of concerns about the risks to civilians. Fighting erupted recently between the TPLF and federal government forces, alongside allied fighters in parts of Ethiopia's northern regions. Well, mobile phone services appear to have resumed in parts of the city of Mekele. So we got through to Duke Burbage, who's a board member of the Health Professionals Network for Tigray, which helps get specialist doctors into remote communities. And he's been telling us how people there are coping with the evolving conflict.
1: Everything was shut down after I talked to you before. And it was a bit chaotic. People couldn't get to their mobile banking. People couldn't talk to their family outside. Everybody was very worried. But there was a relative calm for most of the time. The last couple of days, about 2 days ago, that sort of broke down when troops left the city. But it seems to be a bit calmer now.
3: Has there been any fighting in or close to the city that you've heard or witnessed?
1: Well, I don't believe that there's been military engagements in the city, but on the 2 days ago when the TPLF left and the local police and law enforcement left, there was a lot of looting. It appears that a nearby prison, the inmates were released, and I believe they came to the town and started looting the place. Two nights ago was very bad. Explosions, gunfire. And a couple places got looted, regional government offices, some humanitarian sites got looted. But last night was relatively calm. There were a couple of instances of gunfire and that sort of thing, but it was much calmer.
3: And given that the regional forces have left and the police have also left, do you know who's been doing the firing?
1: It appears that the people that were released from prison or some of the criminal gangs around here are very well armed. So it seemed to be gunfire exchange between perhaps security guards and criminals. I know that five people died two nights ago. And I believe that's what the violence was. I did not go to check out any of the gunfights, but right now the forces that appear to be in charge are the Tigray Peace Forces, which is a splinter group of what used to be the Tigray Defense Forces that align themselves with the government, and they are visible on the streets now. I guess holding down the peace or whatever.
3: It must be very unnerving times, very frightening times for people, given that it's unclear what's going to happen in the coming days.
1: Yeah, people are very worried. They're hearing about fighting in Adigarat, in Adwa, and places north of here. There was certainly a lot of fighting south of here. People have been very anxious about everything that's happened, but the people in Mekele, they've been through a lot over the past 6 years. They've been through a brutal conflict, siege warfare, and it's been remarkable to see how much people are coming together as a community to take care of one another. Has been something that I should have expected, but I didn't expect, and it was just amazing to see.
3: You mentioned there'd been looting. Is there enough food in the city for people?
1: Yeah, I believe they're out of things like fruits are pretty much gone. Vegetables, there's not much of, but there's still enough food. There's enough shiro for everybody, I think, for quite some time.
3: Now, your job is to help get doctors into remote parts of Ethiopia. What are you doing in terms of deploying medical staff to various places where you know there is fighting?
1: Well, right now, one of our amazing partners was able to get all they make a nutritional paste that has been proven as effective as the plumpy nut that gets sent from overseas. This is one of our partners. This isn't our organization directly, but they were able to get all of their supplies out to areas that need them in places like Abiadi and other places that really need this stuff. They were able to get that out ahead of the shutdown. But for the most part, a lot of humanitarian offices are just shut down. There's still no fuel. And now, for the past 10 days with no mobile banking, there's been no way to get money to pay for fuels, to pay for people to offload trucks or load trucks. So everything has been paused at a very, very difficult time to have things paused, because people need things right away. And even a week pause is just, I'm worried that this was lethal to people in the outlying areas that haven't gotten rain.
3: Now, the phone lines a week or just over a week ago were absolutely terrible. It wasn't really possible to get a connection for more than a few seconds. We've had a very good call with you so far. You say the banking is back on. Is life beginning to return to something like relative normality then in Mekelle?
1: I believe so. Yesterday, everybody was out on the streets yesterday in the restaurants. As soon as the banking came back on, everybody was in the restaurants, in the markets. They were just enjoying the fact that there were cell phones were back on, the mobile banking was back on, and there was loud music deep into the night. So I think it'll be back to normal. Today, people are still a little nervous with the new security forces that are here, but people are enjoying the fact that their lives are going on.
3: Duke Burbage there, who was joining us from the Tigrayan regional capital, Mekelle.
13: The Israeli media is reporting new details about the Omani plot who tried to crash a plane. Pilot who tried to crash a plane flying from Dubai to Tel Aviv last week, including that he planned to crash into either Ben Gurion Airport in Tel Aviv or a tall building in the city. Yilan Nel is our Middle East correspondent joining us now. What do you know about this plot? What more do we know?
2: Well, there's a lot coming through from US and Israeli media, with intelligence officials from both countries involved in this investigation, alongside those from the Emirates, Saudi Arabia and Oman. And what they're saying is that he does appear, this man, Hamam al-Hamami, who's alleged to have tried to crash the Fly Dubai plane last week, to have been acting as a lone wolf, not as on behalf of a foreign government, like the Iranians, as President Trump had suggested was possible, or an extremist organization. Apparently, he has told investigators that he plans to continue to fly Flight 1073 from Dubai to Tel Aviv as normal, after attacking and disposing of the captain who'd attacked in the cockpit with the emergency crash axe, and that would have enabled him to have got the necessary landing clearances, and then he would have crashed into a building or even another plane at the airport. There are different reports circulating in the Israeli media. This, it seems, is why he didn't attack the captain, Smit Machar, until they had entered into Jordanian airspace. They're about 2.5 hours into the journey. And he's also said, according to reports, that when his plan didn't work, then he attempted to nosedive into the desert and tried to destroy the controls. Now, alarmingly, there are also reports saying that Hamam al-Hamami had been at Ben Gurion Airport several times in recent months after flying in with Fly Dubai. He's told investigators that when he came in June, he gathered intelligence, he planned his attack. He's then said to have plotted to carry out the attack in July, but cancelled at the last moment because he was friends with a crew member and he took pity on him. And Israel's Channel 13 has also reported that he told investigators that he had actually looked into which airlines fly to Tel Aviv, and that's why he chose to apply for jobs with Fly Dubai. He's saying, "I planned it even before I was accepted."
13: These are terrifying details, Yoland. I mean, what are the implications, having heard all of this, when it comes to security arrangements now? What are those conversations taking place?
2: Well, yeah, after the, initial euphoria of the rescue and how the Israeli passengers got involved with these other reserve pilots then able to make an emergency landing in Saudi Arabia, I mean, this raises huge questions for the Israeli government ahead of the election. And the Israeli newspapers are full of commentary on this morning and how such a huge security lapse could have happened. Officials have already said that, you know, an Omani citizen should not have been allowed to fly to Israel because his country has got no diplomatic relations with Israel. That therefore breaches aviation agreements that Israel has with the United Arab Emirates. The Israeli Prime Minister has told the head of the National Security Council to appoint an examiner to review all security aspects about foreign civil aviation to Israel, according to you know, what's been announced. But, you know, this man, even Oman, had banned him from flying because of his extremist views. Apparently, the Australians had a file on him after his studies at a Melbourne University years ago. And regional reports are saying that Emirati officials had shared details of the passengers and crew on board this flight, including their nationalities, and apparently with Israel raising no red flags. So there's a lot of criticism going on about the transportation ministry and, you know, what the intelligence services should have done here. A lot of back and forth on that.
13: Yilan, now, thanks for joining us here on Newsday with that update.
3: Reminder of our main headlines. Brazil's presidential election is going to a runoff in 3 weeks' time, with the challenger Flavio Bolsonaro leading President Lula. And there's a new warning that climate change heating is affecting pregnant women and newborn babies. Something we're also hearing from our reporter Guy Hedgecote in Spain is that the Spanish Prime Minister Pedro Sanchez is due to make an announcement in about a quarter of an hour's time. You may remember there have been weeks and weeks of large protests growing in number. 50 marches took place on Saturday about the cost of living and in particular the cost of housing in Spain. The government failed to pass emergency housing legislation at the end of the week. Our reporter is telling us that the Spanish Prime Minister is widely expected to call a snap election to this huge issue of the cost of housing in Spain. May well lead to the fall of a government to an early election in that country. A story, of course, we'll keep you across here on the World Service throughout the day. Right now, though, Isaac is here with your sport.
18: On Sunday evening, Ireland and Israel played out a 1-1 draw, ending what has been two tension-filled games where the political relations between the two countries have dominated the discourse. With both matches being played on neutral venues, Irish players have faced calls to withdraw from the games because of the ongoing Israel-Gaza war. Once again, neither team shook hands, with the Irish players bowing their heads when the Israeli national anthem was played. Both sides wore black armbands, the FIA chief exec saying it was a gesture in recognition of all lives lost in the Gaza conflict, with Israel wearing the armbands in memory of those who died on October 7th. Speaking after the match, Ireland coach Heimer Hallgrimsson admitted he was delighted to see the back of the games against Israel and says he's learnt a lot about himself.
4: I from beginning, for example, told you that where I stand in the issue of what is happening in Gaza. Should I have done that? Today I would think I did a mistake there, because my feelings and my opinion should be set aside when I am spokesman for an organisation or a group. So, yeah, it taught me a lot about leadership.
18: On Monday, the Nations League continues. Some eye-catching matches to look forward to as France take on Belgium at home and Italy host Turkey in the same group. Portugal boss Jorge Jesus says the door remains open for Cristiano Ronaldo to return to international action after he left their camp early after being an unused sub against Norway and then finding out he wouldn't start against Denmark. In women's football, Man City made it 5 wins from 5 matches as they came from behind twice to beat Arsenal 4-2. Kerstin Kasparaj scored the second equaliser for City and was asked about her side's ability to make comebacks.
5: Yeah, we've got incredible resilience, and ideally, obviously, we wouldn't come back, but, you know, we're able to do it. And in that regard, we have incredible mentality. We have an incredible team. We've got incredible players coming off the bench. Obviously, it was me today, but in previous games, we have other players changing the game from the bench, and that is so important because it's the whole team that you need, especially in a long season like this.
18: Max Verstappen has won Formula One's Bahrain Grand Prix and secured Red Bull's first race week victory of the year.
7: It's a really nice one, you know, after the year that we've had and the progression that we've made. So, yeah, I'm incredibly proud of everyone. And, yeah, it's just super nice to win here.
18: Mercedes' Kimi Antonelli, though, extended his championship lead to 84 points. If you want more on the F1 and other sports news stories, head to bbc.com/sport.
13: Thank you very much, Isaac. There. More now on a story that we brought you a short time ago in our bulletin. Police in the Cook Islands, which are located in the South Pacific Ocean, have launched a new campaign to tackle the problem of too many dogs. Now, I want to give you a sense of that scale. An estimated 4,000 dogs live on the main island, Rarotonga, compared to 11,000 people. Imagine that. In a social media post, the police said all dogs must be neutered and registered with a colour-coded tag added to their collars, and each household will only be allowed to have two dogs. And this crackdown follows several recent attacks on people. Trevor Pitts is spokesperson for the Cook Islands Police Service and joins us now. Good to have you with us, Trevor. Tell us more about this campaign and what's at the root of it.
6: Well, yes, good to talk to you. Thanks for having me on. In Rarotonga, it's been some years since we've conducted an island-wide comprehensive review of the dog situation. And, of course, we've had this ongoing issue with the animals, largely due to the roaming dogs loose around the island, and also irresponsible owners who are not controlling their animals. And each month, the police have had to contend with complaints, perhaps up to a dozen complaints a month, which involve attacks on livestock and also people, including some of our visitors to the island, which, of course, is not a very good look. Mm. So it's been in the planning for some weeks now that the police get this underway. Firstly, to determine exactly how many dogs we do have on the island. I can't confirm that number at the moment because it's been some years, like I said, since we've conducted that island-wide campaign. And we are hoping to build a pretty good database so that we can keep control over these animals.
13: We don't often speak to people from the Cook Islands, so a lot of our listeners may not know much about the islands themselves. I'd love for you to paint us a picture, you know, these glorious, glamorous, beautiful islands, and how the dogs fit into that picture.
6: Well, Rarotonga is the main island of the Cook Islands, and there's 15 islands in all. We are spread quite widely within a 2 million square kilometres of ocean in the South Pacific, which is quite a big area to cover in terms of surveillance and security of the natural resource of our fisheries. But in terms of our economy, tourism is the number one driver of our income, makes up about 80% of our revenues. And Rarotonga, being the main island of about 10 to 11,000 inhabitants, attracts most of those visitors each year.
13: Right.
6: And in the last year, we've reached a record number of visitors to the Cook Islands, about 180,000 for the year, annually. So
13: so keeping tourists safe is a clear driver here. I wonder how islanders have reacted to this news, because clearly amongst them there will be dog lovers, many of whom who have more than two dogs in their households.
6: Yes, we do have a lot of dog lovers on the island. But the island is quite split over this because quite a few people have run into these menacing animals on the side of the road, because a lot of, you know, our residential houses back right onto the main road, and there's only one road around the island. And so as a driver on a motorbike or in a car, you're bound to see little groups of these dogs hanging around on the roadside, which is a bit of a risk. And we do have traffic incidents involving motorbikes that have collided with these dogs and come off second best, of course.
13: Right.
6: So it is a concern to residents and the tourist industry as well.
13: And what do you say to those responsible dog owners who may have one, two, three, four dogs even, and you say, well, this isn't my fault. I love dogs. My dogs are gentle, and they are no danger to tourists or anyone else on the island, and we keep them in our home and in our spaces.
6: Yeah, well, the law's been set for many years now, limiting the number to two. There's no exceptions to be made. So what the police will be doing is providing a grace period for those owners to decide what to do with the excess number of dogs that they do have. Some have actually given up their excess dogs already due to complaints from other people like neighbours or people who have been menaced by them. So there's not much room for manoeuvre here for those dog lovers. They're going to have to make a decision.
13: Trevor Pitt, spokesperson for the Cook Islands Police Service. Thank you for joining us with that update.
3: I typed Cook Islands into my internet search engine and I thought I'd typed in paradise when the pictures came up. What an amazing
13: just had a few thousand
3: set of islands it looked. Now, the BBC World Service is launching a new four-part season of its acclaimed 13 Minutes podcast today. 13 Minutes, Trouble with Hubble, follows the Hubble Space Telescope from its final preparations for launch through its deployment in orbit, the discovery of a devastating flaw, and the extraordinary mission to repair it in space.

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1: In space now for 36 years, and it truly has transformed our understanding of the universe. It's given us a scale of the universe, an understanding of how many galaxies are out there, and how truly insignificant we are, really.
2: And it's still going, it's still up there, still giving us images.
1: It is, yes. And so, yeah, 36 years is quite a legacy. It sort of well surpassed what we thought it would do. And yes, but it continues giving us marvellous images. But it is part of a sort of a fleet of instrumentation. So there's also the James Webb Space Telescope looking in the infrared. But Hubble is still a shining light out there.
3: Maggie, I'm listening to you and I'm hearing excitement. You are excited by this. You're excited by all that it's achieved, all that it might achieve. Will listeners come away from this podcast equally as excited?
1: I think so. But more than that, we see the images and they are absolutely glorious. But it's the story behind it and the people who made that story. That's what we tap into in the podcast. And so we hear about sort of the Hubble Space Telescope was this concept. In the 1980s, it was put together. The mirror was designed. And then there was a huge hiatus of about 10 years because of the Challenger disaster. But finally, you know, NASA got itself back on its feet. It launched Hubble. And that's when the disaster happened, because they realized that the mirror had been made to the wrong specification. And it was only a sort of a 50th of a human hair out, but that was enough to give blurry images.
2: The 50th of a human hair.
1: Yes. And so this is a tiny flaw, but on a position mirror like that, it was devastating. And so although some science could still be done, we weren't getting those wonderful images that being up above the atmosphere was meant to give us. And so we follow that journey, you know, from, okay, yeah, we're going to make the telescope. And then, okay, we've got a hiatus. Okay, it's launched. Oh my goodness, look at these images. And so it's a complete roller coaster ride. But of course, it ends in success with the glorious images we get.
2: And so somebody has to go up with some sandpaper, do they, and do some work on the mirror.
1: Yeah, quick scrubbing job. But that, yes, they sent six astronauts out into space to try and fix Hubble. And first of all, it was the whole process of, you know, what's wrong with it? And then sort of working out, okay, this is what's wrong with it. How do we fix it? They couldn't bring the Hubble back to the ground. And so they had to find a solution and send it out into space. And so, yes, six veteran astronauts, you know, out there with the spanners and everything else to fix the problem. Effectively, they gave Hubble glasses.
2: Wow, that's a great way of putting it. So they didn't go up with a brand new mirror. They had to go up and just fiddle with the existing one.
1: They had, yes, because unfortunately, the mirror is the fundamental part of the telescope. It's the sort of the light gathering power of a telescope. So to try and extract that and put a new one in was just far too complicated. So yes, they had to put glasses. Some of the instruments could still get the light. But if you wanted crisp, sharp images, the sort of things that we love to see today, Hubble needed glasses. So they took out one instrument, replaced it with an optical workaround, and that enabled the other instruments to get sort of focused light.
3: Maggie, there'll be generations of people, of young people who will know little about this. I imagine you'll be trying to engage them in particular.
1: Very much so, because I think many people see the images from Hubble, they love the images from Hubble, but they don't know the story behind Hubble. And it's lovely to hear the people who were there and you hear the devastation as they relive the moments of, but the images are blurry, what do we do? And because it's almost like a detective story. They realised there was something wrong and they had to work out, where the fault was. And they go through the whole process and then they have to go and work out, how do we fix it? And so, yeah, it's a roller coaster ride and it's nice to take people on that journey. Sometimes, we see the science headline, but it's a whole emotional, personal story behind it.
3: Dr. Maggie Adrian, thank you so much for your time. Do tune into that podcast and thank you for your company here on Newsday.
2: Have a good day. Bye-bye.
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5: Hello and welcome to the History Hour from the BBC World Service with me, Max Pearson. Personal memories as featured on Witness History, the past brought to life by those who were there. Today, a moment that changed our understanding of early humans, the dating of very, very old cave art.
6: And I saw the numbers coming out of the machine. I thought, oh, wow. Then we knew straight away that this is a really big thing.
5: Sir Bernard Lovell, the driving force behind a giant radio telescope in the 1950s.
7: Of course, no one had the slightest idea of what I was doing or what I was talking about. I think if they had done, John Bank would never have continued.
5: Plus a first-hand account of a key moment in the Boer War and the Dead Sea Scrolls, how in 1947, young men looking for a missing goat led to one of the greatest archaeological discoveries of all time.
8: They drew forth a number of leather scrolls covered in, to them, an unknown writing. Had they but known it, a treasure far greater than any gold could be.
5: That's after today's world news.
9: Live from NPR News, I'm Dale Willman. In Brazil's presidential race, the right-wing opposition candidate is in the lead after almost all votes have been counted in Sunday's first round of voting. It's an election with stakes that reach far beyond the South American country's borders. Catherine Osborne has more from Rio de Janeiro.
10: In downtown Rio, supporters of left-wing President Luiz Inácio Lula da Silva packed into this plaza, watching the results with anxiety. Right-wing Senator Flávio Bolsonaro outperformed polls and outperformed Lula to win the first-round presidential vote. He's promised to continue the legacy of his father, former President Jair Bolsonaro. In this election, right-wing politicians also grew in numbers in Brazil's Congress. The presidential runoff is set for October 25th. It's a contest President Trump is watching closely as he seeks greater U.S. influence in the region. For NPR News, I'm Catherine Osborne in Rio de Janeiro.
9: President Trump has named a new czar who will oversee AI policy. He'll also help lead a new White House team that will be focused on AI technology. NPR's Shondalise Duster has more on our story.
11: President Trump says Director of National Intelligence Jay Clayton is the new White House AI czar and will help lead his superintelligence force. After Trump's meeting with AI leaders last week, Clayton pushed back on calls to pause developing the technology during an interview with CNBC.
12: To somehow say we should back away from this and let the rest of the world develop these models and implement these models, I don't think anybody in that room, and I don't think any American, should think that that's a good strategy.
11: It is unclear what Clayton's appointment as AI czar means for the AI industry, as current artificial intelligence regulation by the U.S. government is limited. Shondalise Duster, NPR News.
9: Americans are continuing to feel a financial squeeze from record-high energy costs. The AAA says the national average of a gallon of diesel remains at $6.34. Before the U.S. attacked Iran, a gallon cost $3.76. Speaking on CBS Sunday, Energy Secretary Chris Wright said that President Trump knew what would happen to fuel costs before he launched the war.
13: He was well aware of the risk to energy flows that were coming out of the Persian Gulf region. He said, the world cannot sustain a nuclear-armed Iran, and I'm not going to do it.
9: Trump attacked Iran in 2025, saying then he had destroyed its nuclear capabilities. Police say they still have no motive for a shooting early Sunday morning at a homecoming party in Vienna, Georgia. At least two people were killed and almost three dozen others injured. The victims were taken to several area hospitals. The party was spread across four blocks of the city, and police were on patrol when the shooting began. So far, there have been no arrests. You're listening to NPR News. Days before the first anniversary of the Gaza ceasefire, new assessments by UN agencies warn that basic humanitarian needs in Gaza are far from being resolved. NPR's Anas Baba reports from Gaza.
14: The World Health Organization said Friday the approval process for medical supplies can last 2.5 months for Israeli clearance. And if the supplies are rejected, the process starts over. Israeli authorities classify some restricted equipment as dual use with potential military applications. But the WHO disputes that characterization, noting many are standard medical supplies used globally. Meanwhile, the World Food Programme warns a funding shortfall is cutting the number of people receiving monthly food assistance to 600,000, down from 1.1 million. That leaves two-thirds of Gaza's population in crisis-level hunger. And with winter approaching, the UN notes about 1.7 million people remain displaced, many without adequate shelter, water or sanitation. Anas Baba, NPR News, Gaza.
9: A search has been suspended off the Massachusetts coast for six people on an air ambulance that disappeared during a flight from Bermuda to Boston. The decision was made on Sunday after authorities had searched more than 4,400 miles. Police in Japan say they've arrested a U.S. Marine on suspicion of killing a 39-year-old local woman. The woman's body was found in her hotel room, and she appeared to have been strangled to death. Police say that security footage from the hotel shows the 29-year-old Marine entering the hotel with the victim and later leaving alone. I'm Dale Willman, NPR News.
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5: Hello, this is The History Hour with Max Pearson. Personal memories from the past as featured on Witness History here on the BBC World Service. Coming up, the 1950s construction of the Jodrell Bank radio telescope, still working today, the discovery of the Dead Sea Scrolls, and a key moment in the Boer War. But first, a story to shed light on our really ancient history. In 2012, archaeologists on the Indonesian island of Sulawesi made a discovery that changed our understanding of early humans. Using a new dating technique on a series of cave paintings, they realized the artwork was tens of thousands of years older than previously thought. Professor Maxime Aubert, who co-led the project, has been telling Leo Dunlop about the find and its significance.
6: And I saw the numbers coming out of the machine. I thought, oh, wow. Then we knew straight away that this is a really big thing. This is really, really old. Then you kind of feel like excited about that because it's important. You know, you're changing history, really.
16: For decades, historians have told one particular story about the origins of art. That somewhere in Western Europe, in French caves, human beings first became storytellers, recognizably modern humans.
6: There's lots and lots of rock arts outside there. The oldest ones that were found and dated, they used to be in Western Europe. We know about the sites in France, Lascaux, and then Chauvet. So most of what we know is based on a couple of sites that have been dated. I think there was this view of the world that we became modern when we arrived in Western Europe. And again, it was really a Eurocentric view because it's done by Western researchers working in Western Europe. And it kind of stuck, you know, for a very long time.
16: Maxime Aubert is a professor of archaeology at Griffith University. He's been fascinated with ancient history ever since he was a little boy growing up in Quebec.
6: When you look at rock art, you can see intimately, you can see people, like people are still talking to you from 40, 50, 60,000 years ago. You can see someone's hand on the cave wall. So you're having a window into their mind. There's not a lot of things that can actually do that.
16: During Maxime's PhD, he focused on a technique called uranium series dating. Unlike carbon dating, which works best on organic materials like charcoal, uranium series dating can be used on tiny mineral deposits called speleothem.
6: Mostly, it's what we call cave popcorn, so these little speleothem that form on top of the cave wall. So sometimes they were there before, so people painted over them. If we can date that, we get a maximum age. And sometimes they painted on the cave wall and then more formed on top of the painting, so then it gives us a minimum age.
16: Post-PhD, Maxime began his fellowship at Griffith University in Australia. On his first day, a chance encounter with a fellow archaeologist would suddenly change everything.
6: So I was sharing an office with Adam Brom. I showed up in the office. He said, who are you? He said, oh, yeah, Max, I'm in here now. You know? And then he says, what do you do? And he says, oh, I'm dating rock art. And he says, oh, I actually work in Sulawesi.
16: Sulawesi is an island in Indonesia.
6: And we're digging sites there, and we're finding a lot of ochre. Ochre is the material that people have used to make rock art. And there's a lot of rock art there, but the general idea from the local archaeologists is that it's relatively young. It's probably made by a group of people that arrived 4,000 years ago in the region. And he says, do you want to come over and see if you can date that? And I said, well, I don't have any money. It's me too. So we just asked the university for some money, and they said, no, we don't have any money.
16: So Maxime paid for his own ticket and flew out there to Indonesia. Sulawesi is a landscape of rice fields, villages, and cavernous limestone formations. Hidden amongst these are caves filled with ancient rock art.
6: The first time I went there was in 2012, and then you kind of get a sense of a feel, you know, for the caves. And there's also the smell, you know, like you get into caves, and sometimes when there's bat, you got that bat smell. You got a feeling like these caves are really, really old, like, and there would have been people living in there for a long time. So I was able to sample three hand stencils. So the hand stencil, it's intimate, like it's right there. And it's not a print. They're like negative instances. So people were putting their hands on the cave wall and they were somehow blowing pigment around them.
16: Maxime was able to take samples from these hand stencils. Taking them back to the lab in Australia, he began to run tests. When Maxime saw the results, he couldn't believe his eyes.
6: I saw the numbers coming out of the machine. I said, oh, they're 40,000 years old. And so I called Adam and I said, hey, they're 40. They said, what? They're at least 40,000 years old. And so we knew straight away. They said, oh, wow, like this is a really big thing. You kind of feel like excited about that because it's important. You know, you're changing history, really.
16: These stencils were proving to be some of the oldest rock art ever dated. And suddenly, Sulawesi belonged in the same conversations as the great cave art sites of Europe. But not everyone was ready for that conversation.
6: So there's like multidisciplinary journals, and the two biggest ones in the world are Nature and Science. So we said, let's try that, because if you manage to publish a paper in one of those as an academic, it makes your career.
16: So they sent the paper to Nature, but it was rejected. And then to Science, but it was a similar story.
6: So, and then we got a bit emotional and said, oh, really, like maybe this Eurocentric thing again, you know, like they don't want to see that the age of the rock art is older, or it's too controversial.
16: Determined to change the narrative, Maxime and Adam went back. More caves, more samples, more evidence. This time, it wasn't only depictions of hand stencils, but also extraordinary representations of wild animals found up there on the cave walls.
6: I think we did 19 samples in total, and then we sent that to Nature, and we explained in detail why it's important. It's saying that this Eurocentric view of the world, that modern human became cognitively modern in Western Europe, is not true.
16: Nature published the article in October 2014, and on the cover, an image of a dwarf buffalo known as Nanoa, surrounded by hand stencils. A photo taken by Maxime himself.
6: So, which is a huge honour, you know, like, wow, like that's on the cover of Nature.
16: The discovery became one of the world's top scientific breakthroughs of the year. But the story didn't end there. Perhaps the most important discovery was still waiting inside another cave in Sulawesi. In 2018, an Indonesian archaeologist had spotted a cave high up the cliff face. Taking his life in his hands, he clambered up vines and entered the cave. He shined his torch at the cave wall. It was full of paintings. Maxime flew back to date the new discoveries.
6: The only information I had, there was a few animals there. And I remember I went in and then I said, wow, that site, it felt different.
16: These weren't just animals. It was something far more complex.
6: I look at it and I said, wow, like it's a scene, you know, like it's humans telling a story.
16: The panel was about 5 meters wide. And what Maxime could see appeared to be a hunting scene. Humans with what looked like weapons and animals towering over these small human figures.
6: And when you look at the human, one has a tail, so they drew a tail on the human. Another one's got a bird's beak, etc. And there's a series of them. And I was like, wow. And I remember I was in the cave and I was sending photos of those to Adam in Australia on like WhatsApp. And I said, wow, look at this.
16: These figures existed nowhere in nature, only in imagination.
6: They actually telling stories. So as human, we like to describe ourselves as a species that like to tell stories. Well, that's right there, like on the cave wall. And those small human with like tail and a bird's beak, it tells us also that they have the capacity to conceive of things that don't exist. So they're capable of abstract thinking as well at that time. They're essentially depicting things that don't exist in the real world. So they're depicting something in their mind. So that's the beginning also of a religious-like thinking. You know, religion starts with that. So it's all there on that panel, on the cave wall. Now we just need to date it.
16: Maxime took samples back to the lab. The dates came back and revealed something extraordinary.
6: Then it came back with minimum ages of 44,000 years old. We redated that a few years later to 48,000.
16: The oldest known evidence of storytelling ever discovered. Human stories told on cave walls were being read by humans 48,000 years later.
6: I remember when my daughter was born, we were at the hospital and in a room facing the ocean, and it was quite early in the morning and the window was cold, and my son was, he was not even two at the time, and he put his hands on the window and then he blew hot air against it and he made an instance and then he looked, oh, look, daddy, my hand. You know, so maybe it's just something that we do as human, you know, like we're just born with it, you know? Okay.
5: Professor Maxime Aubert was speaking to Leo Dunlop. And the Sulawesi story didn't end there. Dr. April Noel is a Paleolithic archaeologist and professor of anthropology at the University of Victoria in Canada. You've been studying cave art for more than 30 years, April, and you're currently in France visiting one of the most famous cave art sites. But just going back to Sulawesi, what has happened in terms of our knowledge of the age of the cave art in Sulawesi since Maxime's work?
17: So this year, the beginning of 2026, they published a brand new handprint from Sulawesi that dates to just under 68,000 years, making it now officially the oldest cave art known in the world. And what's exciting about the handprint from this one in particular, but also some of the others from Sulawesi more generally, is that they're not a perfect reflection of the human hand. In fact, they've been modified slightly so that the fingertips are artificially narrowed so that they look almost like claws. They're very animal-like. And so it's not only that this team has discovered the oldest cave art, but also that it has this imaginative aspect to it, this abstract thinking on top of the fact that this is so incredibly old.
5: And there must have been other sort of Sulawesi moments when things were discovered that have changed our understanding of cave art in the past.
17: So there are so many extraordinary caves out there. But when I think about something like Sulawesi with dates that, you know, older than they should be and scenes and things like that, the first other example of cave art that comes to my mind is from the site of Chauvet in France. And Chauvet has extraordinarily old dates for Europe. And when it was found in the 1990s, it was the same sort of pushback from the scientific community. So this site has two periods of use. So one from 28,000 to 31,000 years ago, and then 37,000 years ago. And so what's interesting about this site is that the art is so sophisticated that people thought it had to be so much younger. For example, there are scenes in Chauvet of, say, a pack of lions or lionesses chasing or hunting after fleeing bison. And so the artists did something extraordinary. They tried to convey a sense of motion and a sense of three-dimensionality to their art that goes far beyond what we see in other caves. So, for example, before making the art, they would scrape the surface of the cave wall so it has a lighter color, and then they would put black or red oak on it so it really pops. Or they would make the contours of the animal images a little bit thicker so that, again, it looks like it's projecting outward. They also did something else where, for example, they drew a bison with eight legs and several tails. And it wasn't supposed to be two bison, but in fact, it's a bison in motion. And so that if you just hold your torch in the right way or it's near a flickering fire, some of the legs are visible at some times and then the others are visible at another. So it really looks like it's moving back and forth. And so we used to think there were no scenes in cave art, that it was just, you know, individual images related to, say, some what we used to call hunting magic. So you draw the animal and you ritually kill it, and then you'll have success in the real world. And here what we're seeing is that there's so much more going on. Just like in Sulawesi at Chauvet, I think we have stories that are being communicated. And the reason why stories are so important is think about how we teach our next generation. In in many traditional societies, the way children learn from the elders in their society is through stories. They can communicate all kinds of information about where to go during times of drought or don't eat those berries because those are poisonous, the kind of things that you don't want kids to learn on their own. But beyond that, you know, there's a certain limit to the human brain in terms of how much it can remember, how much information. And so at a certain point, humans began to store information outside the body. And that's what we see in the cave art, are these stories being stored outside the body for future generations.
5: That's Dr. April Noel, a Paleolithic archaeologist and professor of anthropology at the University of Victoria in Canada. Next, we've got a breakthrough moment in the history of humankind's reaching for the stars, or at least looking at them. We're in the UK in 1957, as the final touches are made to what was then the largest radio telescope in the world. The Jodrell Bank Observatory in Cheshire, Northern England, would be instrumental in advancing our understanding of the universe. Jane Wilkinson has been digging through the archives to bring us the story.
18: The world's largest radio telescope nears completion. Radio waves pouring into it will tell of cosmic events 1,000 million light years away. And astronomers will be able to see further into the past than ever before.
19: But designing and building the Jodrell Bank Observatory hasn't been easy.
7: Of course, no one had the slightest idea of what I was doing or what I was talking about. I think if they had done, the Jodrell Bank would never have continued.
19: Meet Professor Sir Bernard Lovell, the scientific mastermind behind the 76-metre-wide telescope, speaking to the BBC in 1982.
7: The other thing is that when I approached some of the major engineering firms to see if they could build such a device, they said that the project was impossible, an engineering impossibility.
19: But years earlier, Bernard's dream had begun on a much smaller scale. After working with radar systems during World War II, he'd returned to Manchester University to lecture, bringing with him 2 trailer loads of army radar equipment.
7: I set this up in the quadrangle of the university, but there was far too much electrical interference. The electric trams were then running along Oxford Road. And I asked the bursar if the University of Manchester possessed any property remote from the city. And then he referred me to a place called Jodrell Bank. And I had permission to bring my traders here for 2 or 3 weeks.
19: On a freezing December day in 1945, Bernard arrived at the Cheshire Field.
7: There was no power, and therefore I had a diesel generator. It was very, very hard frost, and we couldn't start the diesel because the pipes were frozen. It was as cold as then. So we took it to pieces and rebuilt it. That was our first job. And I think the people in the university very quickly forgot that I'd been given permission to come here for only 2 or 3 weeks. In the first few years, I accumulated more and more ex-military radar equipment. It was estimated at one time that I had £7 million worth of apparatus here, for which I think I had paid a nominal charge of £10.
19: Bernard's goal was to see if the radar kit could be used to study cosmic rays, high energy particles in the Earth's atmosphere.
7: But in fact, we immediately ran into other exciting astronomical things like the radio echoes from meteors.
19: It turned out scientists could listen to the universe, not just look at it. So while most other observatories were using visible light to detect objects, Bernard and his team began to pioneer this new science. Radio astronomy, the study of invisible radio waves to learn more about space. They even cobbled together a 218 feet fixed telescope, about 66 metres tall.
7: We built the whole thing ourselves from 16 miles of thin wire and a series of scaffolding poles and concrete. That was so successful that by 1949 it became clear that if I could have a similar one, which we could steer to any direction of the sky, this would be a most tremendous advantage. So that's how the idea of what became this great telescope originated.
19: Designed like a dish, the structure would need to be able to tilt and turn to detect radio signals emitted from celestial objects, too faint or too distant to be seen with ordinary telescopes. But Bernard struggled to find an engineer to take on the challenge.
7: And then somebody introduced me to H.C. Husband of Husband & Company, the consulting engineer of Sheffield. He said, what did I want? And we were standing by the side of this 218-foot transit telescope, and I told him I wanted one at least as big as that, which I could steer accurately to any part of the sky, but everybody says it's impossible. He was a great bridge builder, and he said, oh, I don't know, no more difficult than throwing a swing bridge over the Thames at Westminster. And so that's how it all began.
19: Construction on the dish, along with a steel frame and two supporting towers, started in 1952. But 5 years later, the project was in trouble. Several redesigns had caused delays and costs were climbing. Bernard hoped the government would help.
7: When I applied for £250,000, which soon escalated, they simply did not have the money.
19: But a charitable trust set up by the philanthropist Lord Nuffield came to the rescue.
7: And Nuffield Foundation gave half the money. That's how it began. I mean, subsequently, we ran into the most appalling financial problems. I had a writ served on me for £250,000 and was told that unless a solution could be found, I would have to serve a term of imprisonment. It was like that at one stage.
19: Finally, in 1957, the telescope was completed, as tall as a 30-storey tower block and at a cost of £680,000.
7: It was a bargain. You couldn't build it now for 15 or 20 million.
19: But Bernard was left with a big bill.
7: I was in most appalling financial difficulties at that time because of the overexpenditure on the telescope, which had been entirely my responsibility. But I was so determined to get the instrument working that that seemed to me to be a minor matter. And we began the first tests on the telescope in August of 1957.
20: Other mysteries of outer space were being probed by Britain's new radio telescope at Jodrell Bank, the largest in the world.
7: And then on October the 4th, the Russians launched their first Sputnik.
18: The Earth satellite that anticipated the American plan.
7: After a few days, I realized that if we used this telescope as a radar instrument, we would have the most powerful radar installation in the world. And we succeeded in getting this marvelous echo from Russia, locating it and providing a marvelous echo for display to the press.
18: All round the world, we listen. All round the world, it makes headline news. Its bleep bleep is a warning to the West that freedom is in danger.
7: The press and the news media, which had been very much against me, suddenly turned right round and became a great supporter and on my side. That was not the end of our troubles, but it was the beginning of the end.
19: During the next decade, as the space race took off, Jodrell Bank tracked American and Soviet missions.
7: And then we achieved front page news by releasing the carrier rocket of the first deep space probe, the American probe, to the planets.
18: At Cape Canaveral, a four-able three-stage rocket. It's about to launch Pioneer 5, a highly instrumented 90-pound satellite on a fantastic journey. Now to Jodrell Bank. It was Britain's giant radio telescope that triggered off the separation of the satellite. And it alone could keep in touch. The rocket blasts off.
7: This was in the summer of 1960, and it was Lord Nuffield who phoned me the day after and said, how much money is owing on that telescope of yours, Lovell? And I said, oh, about £60,000. He says, is that all? I'll send you a cheque. So I said, oh, my Lord, it's marvellous of you. He says, it's all right, my boy, you haven't done too badly.
19: The bills were settled. The telescope had proved its worth. 6 years later, the first images taken from the surface of the moon were received at Jodrell Bank. And in 1969, the observatory tracked the Apollo 11 mission, listening in as humans first walked on the moon.
7: I think the height of our involvement with the Russian and the American space programs, we were never using more than about 10% of the time of the telescope on those activities. But it was never really our job. I mean, our job was to investigate the universe.
19: Which is what, over the years, the observatory did, helping to discover new galaxies and identify objects such as supermassive black holes. Other smaller radio telescopes joined the first, which was christened the Lovell.
7: When I first put forward the idea of the telescope, I argued that it would be a front-rank scientific instrument for 15 years. In fact, the discovery of quasars and then discovery of pulsars and many other minor discoveries during this period has led to the telescope remaining a front-rank instrument in world astronomy.
5: The words of Sir Bernard Lovell, the driving force behind the construction in 1957 of the Jodrell Bank Radio Telescope. He died in 2012 at the age of 98, and Jane Wilkinson was our guide through those archive recordings. Incidentally, funding issues have raised questions over the future of the telescope, but only last month the British Prime Minister Andy Burnham promised to make sure it continues to operate. Stay with us, more from the History Hour in just a moment.
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22: Under the current deal, SU deposits $2 million a year into city coffers as a payment in lieu of taxes. Auditor Alex Marion, in a 62-page report, notes the university owns more than $2 billion worth of property.
23: We cannot have a situation where we continue providing the essential services to some of the poorest people in the United States, with 50% of our real estate being tax-exempt.
21: Hear it on WRVO.
5: Coming up in part two of the History Hour, the strange story behind the discovery of the Dead Sea Scrolls. Why it wasn't until 1999 that women in Japan finally got access to the contraceptive pill. And the Siege of Ladysmith, a key moment in the Boer War, in the words of a soldier who was there.
24: We were so ravenous that it was 10 to 1. We'd eat all our biscuits for breakfast as soon as they were served out.
5: That's after we get a summary of the latest world news.
25: BBC News with Emily Thomas. The Spanish Prime Minister, Pedro Sanchez, has called a snap election after Parliament rejected his government's proposals to tackle Spain's housing crisis. Mr. Sanchez said in a televised address that he needed the support of the Spanish people to push through reforms. The vote will be held at the end of next month. Brazil's presidential election is heading to a second-round runoff after neither the left-wing president, Lula da Silva, nor his right-wing challenger, Flavio Bolsonaro, won a majority. Mr. Bolsonaro will take a lead of less than 2 percentage points into the runoff in 3 weeks. Israeli media reports say the Fly Dubai pilot accused of attacking a colleague in the cockpit on a flight to Israel planned to crash the aircraft either into Ben Gurion Airport in Tel Aviv or one of the city's buildings. He's thought to be an extremist who was operating alone. Oil exports from Middle Eastern states other than Iran have exceeded pre-war levels for the first time. Exports were up late last month despite continuing attacks on vessels in the Strait of Hormuz. The United Nations climate change chief is warning that rising temperatures are putting pregnant women and newborn babies at increasing risk. Climate-driven extreme heat is increasingly linked to premature birth, stillbirth, low birth weight and maternal complications. Russia has launched heavy airstrikes on civilian and industrial infrastructure in southern Ukraine. The governor of Kherson said at least 6 people were injured. The US military's Southern Command says it's killed 4 people in a strike on a small boat in the Caribbean. It described the victims as narco-terrorists, but did not provide any evidence. And police in Vietnam have arrested 12 men accused of stealing 2,700 cats. They're suspected of taking the pets to be slaughtered for food. BBC News.
5: Welcome back to part two of the History Hour with Max Pearson. Still to come, one soldier's account of a key moment in the Boer War and the story of the discovery of the Dead Sea Scrolls. But first, we have an example from the past of shifting social attitudes in Japan. It wasn't until 1999 that the contraceptive pill was finally legalized for use in the country after decades of campaigning. In 2020, Rebecca Kesby heard from one of the leaders of that campaign.
26: I am the sort of person that the more resistance I face, the more motivated I am.
27: Yuriko Madoka is a politician who served in the upper house of the Japanese parliament between 1993 and 2010. As one of the few women in politics at the time, she made a point of speaking up for women's rights, including the right to take the contraceptive pill.
1: The reason I started pushing for the legalization of the pill was because before I became an MP, I used to give a class for women called the Smiley Divorce Class. I wasn't a professional counselor or anything. I was just a journalist. But I volunteered to help people who were divorcing because I'd been through it myself. We had a helpline that people could phone to, and thousands of women got in touch. When they talked about what had gone wrong in their marriages, a lot of them talked about the abortion they had had. Divorce and abortion are actually closely related because if you have proper communication with your husband, you can say things like, I don't want to have sex today, or I'd like to use contraception. But women were telling me they were not having any conversation like that with their husbands, none at all. So, of course, that leads to unwanted pregnancies and then abortions. And many of them said they didn't just have one abortion. Sometimes they had two or even three. It puts a lot of strain on a marriage. I thought, these women are stupid. I mean, I shouldn't say that, but I thought it's stupid to rely on your husband to use a condom for contraception. Women should be free to take the pill. Why on earth won't the government approve it? That's when I started campaigning to get it legalized.
27: Just about every industrialized country in the world had legalized the pill before the end of the 70s. Even in developing countries where it may not have been easily accessible, it was often legal. But there were complex reasons why Japan was so slow to adopt it. There were some health concerns and worries about the low birth rate in Japan. But Yuriko Madoka believes the fundamental reason was just plain old-fashioned sexism.
1: Every aspect of life is male-dominated. The term housewife goes back a long way in Japanese culture. Women were praised for staying at home and looking after their men. In the imperial days, they'd be congratulated. Oh, you are so good to support your husband and help build a strong army. They were brainwashed that they belonged at home. It was classic gender stereotyping. After the Second World War, men became not soldiers but corporate soldiers because we had to rebuild the economy and we men were expected to stay at home and support them. The message was in every newspaper and in every school. Women were brainwashed to think they didn't want any independence. For such a long time, girls and women were taught that it was better not to know about sex or even know about your own bodies. It was all considered to be shameful. Even now, some women don't think contraception is a female issue. As for feminism, now young people think it's quite cool to be a feminist. But back then, it was said that feminists were ugly, ugly man haters.
27: In 1993, Yuriko Madoka took her seat in Parliament and immediately met with resistance from some of her male colleagues when she even tried to raise the issue of legalising the pill.
1: They would make a face, like they didn't even want to discuss it. They were embarrassed or shocked or just not interested. They were like, we've got a low birth rate and need women to have more babies. And you want to talk about contraception? They just didn't think these things should be decided by women. So I approached the Minister of Health and Welfare and I said, it is now time to legalize the pill.
26: And his reply was, "Miss Madoka, the pill is legal in Western countries because the body of a Western woman is different to the body of a Japanese woman." That's what he said. I couldn't believe it, and I wanted to say, "Are you crazy?"
27: Although the Japanese government had taken longer than others to approve various medications over the years, in the late 90s there was one drug that seemed to pass through its legislative checks at lightning speed. The medication for male impotency, Viagra.
26: Viagra was approved in Japan in less than 6 months, and women had been fighting for decades to be allowed the pill in order to control our fertility. That made women really angry, really angry. Then only after Viagra was approved did they finally legalize the pill. All because the Japanese parliament is dominated by men.
27: In 1999, Japan became the last member of the United Nations to legalize the contraceptive pill for women. The ruling came some months after Japanese men were allowed access to Viagra. Although far fewer women in Japan take the pill compared to many other countries, the birth rate remains low. It's a constant concern for the authorities. But Yuriko Madoka says, yet again, it's because no one is listening to Japanese women.
26: The government keeps saying, we have a low birth rate and need to have more babies. But sadly, the Japanese system gives no support to women to make it easier to have more babies.
27: Yuriko Madoka continues to be active in Japanese politics and established a support group for women hoping to get into local government and parliament, where there are now more women.
26: I went into politics because I wanted to change the law so that a woman can live the life she wants, can marry who she loves, can raise the children she wants to have, and be financially independent.
5: Yuriko Madoka, the Japanese campaigning politician, was speaking to Rebecca Kesby in 2020. Next, we're going back to 1947 for what's been described as one of the greatest archaeological finds of the 20th century, the discovery of the Dead Sea Scrolls. It was a young man tending his goats who was the first to set eyes on the priceless artifacts. And it was the British archaeologist Gerald Lancaster Harding who was instrumental in the work to recover and preserve the scrolls. Helen Edwick has been listening to BBC archive recordings to explain what happened.
2: This is the story of hidden treasure and of a fabulous library of sacred books, hidden and lost for 2,000 years. This is the story of the Dead Sea Scrolls.
3: And that was the rather dramatic opening to a BBC television programme from 1959. As for the find itself, well, that was quite dramatic too.
4: We had to piece together the story of the original discovery of these manuscripts from a variety of sources. Our greatest difficulty was to get in touch with the most important person in the picture, the goat herd who first entered the cave.
3: British archaeologist Gerald Lancaster Harding in a BBC radio recording from August 1949. He's the director of the Department of Antiquities of Jordan and central to the early investigation of the Dead Sea Scrolls. The first were found just 2 years earlier in what's now the occupied West Bank. They'll turn out to be ancient Jewish manuscripts, including some of the earliest known biblical texts. And yes, Harding managed to track down the goat's herd who stumbled across them.
4: In the late summer or early autumn of 1947, he was grazing his herd of goats in the foothills on the north shores of the Dead Sea. One of the goats strayed in search of better pastures, and a goat herd, searching for it up a steep, rocky hillside, chanced upon a small circular opening in the rock face. With pardonable curiosity, he looked in, cautiously, but could make out only a large, dark cavern. So he picked up a stone and threw it in, and heard something crack and break.
3: Harding goes on to explain that the goat's herd gets nervous, so he leaves, but he comes back later with a friend.
4: Made brave each by the presence of the other, they wriggled their way through the small aperture into the cavern, and in the dim light could distinguish some large jars standing on the floor, one of them broken by the recently thrown stone. Fragments of others were lying all around, but they quickly proceeded to examine the contents of the intact jars. Instead, however, of the expected golden treasure, they drew forth a number of leather scrolls covered in, to them, an unknown writing. Had they but known it, a treasure far greater than any gold could be.
27: Harding says the two men leave the cave with a total of 8 scrolls and take them to local antique dealers. 4 end up at the Hebrew University of Jerusalem, and 4 are taken to a local monastery before finding their way to the United States. It's not until the following year that news of the scrolls starts to spread, and it's only then that Harding reads about it for the first time in an academic journal.
4: This account, though very brief, revealed at once the immense importance of this chance find, identifying some of the scrolls as books of the Old Testament in their original Hebrew, and suggesting a date of the 2nd century BC for them.
27: It's Harding's job to investigate, to work out whether the discovery he's reading about is genuine. So in February 1949, just months before he recorded this, and with very little to go on, his team goes in search of the cave.
4: The party was successful in finding the spot within 3 days, a remarkable achievement. I made a preliminary examination of the site, and it was clear that no further scrolls could be expected. But it was also obvious that the archaeological data resulting from excavation could alone give the final word as to the date and authenticity of the find.
27: The excavation is organised for the following month, and Harding describes how the cave lies halfway up a steep, barren valley, hidden behind a large rock. Inside, it's a mess, fragments of parchment and linen used to wrap and pack the scrolls, as well as stones, dust and potsherds or broken pottery. It's a slow, careful process.
4: The work called for a delicate touch and very keen eyesight, and we were fortunate in having 2 excellent Arab workers, one of whom has been in archaeological work for the past 20 years. The entire excavation was done with penknives and fingers, as any larger instruments would have damaged the small fragments of inscribed parchment which were mixed up with the sherds, linen and debris. 3 weeks of this arduous work, which we carried out lying flat on our stomachs by the hot light of a paraffin pressure lamp, and with clouds of fine dust filling ears, eyes and nostrils, resulted in the recovery of hundreds of fragments of parchment. In fact, it can be safely said that no fragment larger than the end of a pencil was missed.
27: Then comes the painstaking job of piecing it all together and slowly revealing a history that's been hidden for 2,000 years. The team begins with the fragments of pottery. Harding thinks they're from a group of around 40 identical jars.
4: There is no doubt whatever that the group is late Hellenistic in period, most probably of the late 2nd or at latest the early 1st century BC. The cache was clearly made all at one time, most probably as a safe hiding place in times of trouble, which were not lacking in the first 2 centuries BC.
27: As for the many fragments of parchment they've found, Harding works alongside French priest and archaeologist Père Roland Devaux to examine them, and they believe that some are even older than they first thought.
4: All the complete scrolls and 99% of the fragments are written in square Hebrew characters on leather, but we found very few small pieces of papyrus and a few fragments of leather inscribed in the earlier Phoenician type of script, probably dating to the 4th century BC. These early fragments have been identified by Père Devaux as of the Book of Leviticus and are the very earliest of all manuscripts of books of the Old Testament.
27: Dates and interpretations would be revised over the years, but even in 1949, the importance of the find was clear. It was a rare window into ancient Judaism and the religious world from which Christianity emerged, still studied and debated decades later. But for now, there's something else that's bothering Harding.
4: It is clear that as there are 40 jars, and each jar could hold 5 or 6 scrolls, the original deposit must have been some 200 or more of these documents, and the question arises, what has become of them all? Working carefully over all the remains, both pottery and scroll fragments, it soon became obvious that there had been an earlier disturbance of the cave.
27: Harding's theory? Alongside the broken pots and fragments of scrolls, his team found two Roman lamp spouts and a Roman cooking pot. If there were any other manuscripts, they're long gone.
4: The goatherd's definite statement that there were only five intact jars and three of them empty seems to preclude the possibility of there being any more scrolls to come to light. It is unfortunate that the original discovery was made by people who had no idea of the importance of their find, nor the necessary skill to handle it safely. It is also unfortunate that, owing to a variety of circumstances, no competent persons were able to examine and excavate the cave until early this year. But such is so often the way with really important discoveries.
5: Well, we don't make programmes quite like that anymore. Perhaps we should. Helen Ledwick brought us the story of Gerald Lancaster Harding and the discovery of the Dead Sea Scrolls. What he couldn't have known when he recorded that in 1949 was that it was only the beginning. In the years that followed, many more scrolls were discovered in nearby caves and the surrounding area, including biblical texts, but also legal documents and community rule books. More than 70 years on, experts are still working to understand them. Finally, another example of how the BBC archives can bring events from the more distant past into vivid focus. The Siege of Ladysmith in 1899 was a key moment in the Boer War, also known as the South African War. Helen Ledwick has used vintage recordings of a British Army bandsman with the Gordon Highlanders called James Dalton to tell the story.
24: All of a sudden, we saw a lot of mounted troops streaming into Ladysmith between the hills. We gasped. We didn't know if they were friend or foe.
27: It's February 1900, and James Dalton is a bandsman in the 2nd Battalion Gordon Highlanders. He's one of thousands of British troops who've been under siege in the town of Ladysmith in southern Africa for nearly 4 months. They're surrounded, they're starving, and they're under constant attack.
24: Of course, the Boers were shelling us all through this siege with their long toms. 6-inch guns, which I believe were the biggest guns up till then, to be made mobile.
27: We'll come back to the siege, but to understand how we got here, we need to rewind a few months to October 1899. For years, tensions have been growing between the British Empire and the Boers. Britain controls several colonies in southern Africa. The Boers are their neighbours, descendants of mainly Dutch settlers who, decades earlier, had formed two independent republics. The region is rich in diamonds and gold. Britain wants greater control over the republics. The Boers want to protect their independence. Negotiations fail. Both sides prepare for war. And then,
24: on the 12th of October, at 3 a.m, we were suddenly awakened by a bugle call.
27: Dalton has only recently arrived in Ladysmith, this garrison town in the British colony of Natal. Troops from across the British Empire have been gathering here, and he's sleeping on the floor of an overcrowded hut when a sergeant comes in with news.
24: Then he loudly read, "War is declared, and the enemy 5,000 strong has crossed the border into Natal." Up went a cheer from us all. "What for?" you may ask. Well, we thought Britain had been insulted.
27: It's the start of the Boer War, often known today as the South African War. Just weeks earlier, Dalton and his fellow musicians had been stationed in India, playing at parties and dances in the officers' club. Now, they're preparing for action.
24: I was a stretcher bearer, as all bandsmen were trained to be in those days, and I wore the Red Cross badge on my arm. But we were issued with a tremendous curved sword before we left India. Perhaps the Boers weren't considered civilised.
27: Well, Dalton is about to find out, because without any sword training, he's thrown into one of the first major battles of the war, Elandslaagte.
24: Some Boer artillery shells burst among our widely extended ranks, but as yet not around my company. Here and there I saw men falling. I felt very curious, but not frightened, because I could hear the whistle of bullets flying over and past me. Then men of my own company began falling here and there, and I was kept busy giving them first aid.
27: The British win the battle, but they soon lose their advantage.
24: After reorganising ourselves, we return to Ladysmith. In spite of our victory, the onrush of Boers invading Natal was now in full swing. And by October the 21st, we were completely surrounded.
27: The siege of Ladysmith begins. The town is encircled, and trapped inside are more than 13,000 British troops, along with more than 7,000 civilians. They know a British relief force is trying to reach them, commanded by General Sir Redvers Buller. Their orders are to stand firm until then.
24: Our main purpose was to hold Ladysmith and keep worrying the enemy so that they couldn't spare troops to stop Buller's army coming up towards us.
27: The British soldiers set up defensive positions on the hills around the town, and then the waiting begins.
24: Time was going on, and after about a month, perhaps less, our bread supplies had run out, and cattle meat was very scarce. So on to army biscuits. Very hard those days, and precious little fodder left for the artillery and cavalry horses. So to save the poor things from starving to death, they started killing them off to make up our meat ration.
27: 1 month turns to two, food and medicine.

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1: Back.
2: Of course, awful rumors got round that caused a new crime to be invented and read out to our garrison. Anyone heard creating despondency was to be severely punished.
3: By month four, the besieged troops are down to a daily ration of just 1¼ army biscuits.
2: We were so ravenous that it was 10 to 1 we'd eat all our biscuits for breakfast as soon as they were served out. And we used to spread our towels across our knees to make sure that not even a crumb was lost.
3: Food, or lack of it, is now an obsession.
2: I was strolling around the river bank near where cooking was done, and I come across Jock McIntosh, a fine big Highland piper of our regiment, sitting with his canteen full of jelly, made of blue starch, the ordinary stuff you use to wash clothes with.
3: The soldiers are so hungry, Dalton says, that they're eating jelly made of laundry starch.
2: Didn't my mouth water. I sat beside him, telling him what a good piper he was, and praising him all I could. But Jock just spooned away at his starch till his canteen was thoroughly cleaned out. And I don't mind saying that my talk wasn't so friendly to him after that.
3: On the 28th of February 1900, after 118 days under siege, Dalton spots those mounted troops riding into Ladysmith, and at first, he can't tell whose side they're on.
2: But soon we heard cheers echoing everywhere, and the enemy guns stopped firing. So we were relieved, and the Boers were scurrying away from Ladysmith. We were brought down from our hill positions, and I well remember that night when one of the officer's servants, who came in with a relieving force, gave a Turkish cigarette between me and another man. We carefully cut it in half, and I made a full-length cigarette with the aid of a piece of paper. That was my first smoke for months, and curious enough, it seemed just as welcome as food.
3: Ladysmith was one of three towns besieged during the Boer War, alongside Kimberley and Mafeking. The lifting of those sieges was celebrated across the British Empire, seen at the time as a major success after months of defeats. But the fighting was far from over, continuing for another 2 years and claiming tens of thousands of lives, including many black South Africans whose experiences were long overlooked. The war ended with the Boer Republics coming under British rule, shaping South Africa for generations to come.
4: Helen Ledwick with the story of the Siege of Ladysmith, told with the help of those highly evocative memories of a British trooper who was there. That's it for this edition of the History Hour. We'll be trawling through past events to bring you another selection of first-hand memories next week. I hope you'll join us again then. In the meantime, this is Max Pearson. From all of us here, thanks for listening. Goodbye.
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9: Hello, I'm Celia Hatton. It's 8 hours GMT. Welcome to the newsroom. Coming up on the BBC World Service, the US rushes to remove its bombers from a UK airbase. Was it the arrest of several men near the base that led to that decision, or a new threat from Iran? We'll speak live with our security correspondent.

0: Plus, we'll go to Brazil.
1: What I have to say is that Lula is fighting for power. He cares about power. I care about Brazil's future.
0: Flavio Bolsonaro there, he'll be facing the current leader, Lula, in a runoff presidential vote. The latest on global oil prices. In India, the hand movements of some factory workers are being recorded. We'll tell you why. And how are these sounds connected? The answer can be found in Madagascar. Stay with us on the BBC World Service.
2: Live from NPR News, I'm Dale Willman. Hundreds of people rallied in Ithaca, New York, Sunday in support of a former Cornell University student known as Jane Doe. The woman says she was raped by several fraternity members at an on-campus party in 2024. Celia Clark with member station WSKG reports.
3: We believe you, Jane Doe.
4: People held signs saying essays are not punishment for rape, and we are Jane Doe. Elliot Larson is a student at neighboring Ithaca College and one of the rally's organizers. They say it's all for Jane Doe.
5: And I feel like it's really important for her to see that her community is standing with her and we're standing behind her and we don't accept the mishandling of her case by Cornell.
4: New York Governor Kathy Hochul sent a message that was read at the rally reiterating her commitment to change state laws on sexual assault and consent. More public protests in Ithaca are scheduled over the next few weeks. For NPR News, I'm Celia Clark in Ithaca.
2: Brazil's presidential election is heading to a runoff vote. Neither the left-wing president, Luiz Inácio Lula da Silva, or his right-wing challenger, Flavio Bolsonaro, won a majority in Sunday's election. After the vote this weekend, Bolsonaro says he's confident that Brazil will choose what he calls a modern government.
1: What I have to say is that Lula is fighting for power. He has already contested seven presidential elections. He cares about power. I care about Brazil's future.
2: The runoff voting will take place on October 25th. There's less than 1 month to go before the 2026 midterm elections, and as NPR's Domenico Montanaro reports, the political landscape appears to be changing more in favor of Democrats.
6: History isn't kind to the president's party in midterm elections, and this year is shaping up to be no different. Negative views of the economy and the Iran war have created a tough environment for swing district Republicans. Democrats are the favorites to pick up control of the House, and the Senate appears to be within reach. That isn't something that was thought possible at the beginning of the cycle. But while Democrats are in the driver's seat, there are lots of reasons for why their gains may be limited. Redistricting has helped insulate Republicans to an extent. Most of the districts that are competitive are in places Trump won in 2024, and the Democratic Party remains unpopular. Domenico Montanaro, NPR News, Washington.
2: Asian stocks made strong gains on Monday as investors reduced their expectations that the Federal Reserve could hike interest rates this month. Japan's Nikkei index rose 2%. Trading, though, was thin with holidays in China and South Korea. Oil prices edged lower, with Brent crude down by 0.5% and U.S. crude prices falling 0.9%. This is NPR News. A U.S. Marine has been arrested in Okinawa and is being held on suspicion of killing and robbing a local woman. Police say security camera footage shows the Marine entering the 39-year-old woman's hotel with her and later leaving alone. Police say the victim appeared to have been strangled. The Supreme Court opens its new term Monday, and it's set to hear a landmark climate change case from the city and county of Boulder. Colorado Public Radio's Ishan Takor has more.
7: In 2018, Boulder sued the oil companies Exxon and Suncor for damages. The suit alleges that they lied about the dangers of burning fossil fuels and should now pitch in to pay for climate-driven disasters. Michael Gerard is with the Sabin Center for Climate Change Law.
8: They're not seeking an order that emissions be reduced or that less oil and gas and coal be mined or drilled. They're not seeking emissions regulations. They're just seeking money damages.
7: The Supreme Court will not rule on the case's merits. Instead, it's questioning whether Boulder's claims are trumped by federal law, like the Clean Air Act. A broad ruling by the court could hamper Boulder's case and more than two dozen similar climate accountability suits nationwide. For NPR News, I'm Ishan Takor in Boulder.
2: The new film starring Tom Cruise bombed at the box office this weekend. The satire Digger was panned by critics and brought in just $8 million in ticket sales. Instead, the erotic psychological thriller Verity debuted in first with $32.5 million from North American theaters. The latest in the Resident Evil horror flicks showed staying power, finishing in second, adding $12.5 million to its gross. I'm Dale Willman, NPR News.
9: 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Duck.ai.
0: Hello, I'm Celia Hatton, and this is the newsroom on the BBC World Service. Let's start here in the UK, from where the US military has suddenly withdrawn a dozen bombers from an airbase in southern England that was used to launch strikes on Iran. Some of the planes have already landed back in their home bases in the United States. The UK base, RAF Fairford, has been used by the Americans for decades. But according to U.S. media reports, officials took the unusual decision to remove their planes, costing around $300 million each, because of fresh intelligence suggesting Iran was plotting to target the base. Anxieties were already raised last week when British police arrested, then released on bail, five people who were reported to be acting suspiciously near the base. A sixth man was also arrested days later. Tehran has denied being involved in any operation linked to the airfield, although it has previously said British bases used to launch bombing raids against Iran are legitimate targets. Well, let's speak live now with our security correspondent, Frank Gardner. Frank, flying the bombers back to the United States at such short notice is very unusual. Why have they done it?
10: Well, I think it must have been prompted by a new threat, a new piece of intelligence, because it was done in such a hurry. So the New York Times, for example, is quoting two unnamed US officials saying that it was done so quickly, so suddenly, that the refueling planes were still on the ground at Fairford, the ones needed to get them back across the Atlantic, while the bombers were already scrambled and told to take to the air. So it was done in quite a rush. It's not unusual for them to be withdrawn back to the continental United States, but to be done in such a rush and in the context of everything that's been going on. And let's just remember that that context includes the fact that the US is at war. We're not in Britain, but the US is at war with Iran. Yes, it goes through lulls and dips and troughs, but it is still at war with Iran, and those bombers, those B-1 Lancers, have been taking part in so-called defensive strikes against Iranian missile sites, mostly along the coast. But the intensity of the bombing has dropped off dramatically, sharply, since this sort of the peak back in March. But the US has already taken some very big financial hits from this war, as we know, but mostly around the Middle East, its bases in the Middle East, up and down the six Gulf states in Jordan and Iraq. And the worst of those was on March the 27th, when a precision-guided Iranian strike hit Prince Sultan Air Base just outside Riyadh and cut in half an E-3 Sentry AWACS plane. Now, one of those costs just over $500 million. The U.S. can't sustain these kind of financial hits indefinitely.
0: What about the perceptions around this move, though, Frank? Does the UK not believe it can protect its air bases, or that the Americans can't trust that it can?
10: Well, I think the UK would say we absolutely can. You know, we give it the highest level of protection possible. We're on it. But don't forget that it wasn't that long ago that pro-Palestinian protesters broke into RAF Bryce Norton and spray-painted an RAF plane, causing about £1 million worth of damage. Now, imagine if those had been involved in some kind of violent explosive attack, not them, but somebody else. The fact is they were able to get into the base. So the security at these bases is not perfect. And the US is clearly not taking any chances. And it's not a good look for the UK. We are the United States' closest military ally and on intelligence. And, you know, I'm sure that after a while, it may take months, maybe years, the base will return to normal use. But for now, I think there's a perception in the US that it's not safe right now.
0: Frank, thank you. Our security correspondent, Frank Gardner. Well, staying with the war in Iran, in what might seem like an incredible statistic, considering the U.S. and Israeli war with Iran has still not ended, oil exports from the Middle East were for a few days at the end of last month higher than the daily rate before the conflict even began. Even though the Strait of Hormuz is still not officially open, more oil now is coming out of the waterway under U.S. military escort. Greater use is also being made of pipelines, particularly by Saudi Arabia, which is pumping oil to ports on the Red Sea, where it's loaded onto tankers for export. I'm joined live now by our business reporter, Archana Sukla from Singapore. Archana, can you give us more details about how exactly the oil is getting out of the region?
11: Well, yes, the Kepler data that you quoted that suggested that, more oil, we are getting back to pre-war levels in terms of oil supplies, also quoted a data which said that in the last month of September, about 40% of the oil from Middle East had bypassed Strait of Hormuz and was being shipped from other regions in that area. So what these producers and suppliers are doing now are they are bypassing pipelines, they're using alternative ports. So exporters like Saudi Arabia, they've directed oil shipments from Western facilities to Eastern ports like the Ras Tanura and utilized ship-to-ship transfers in the Gulf of Oman. The United Arab Emirates, has set up an elaborate system of shuttle runs in which tankers load inside the Persian Gulf, they exit Hormuz and transfer the crude to vessels waiting outside the waterway. So they have been trying to use alternate east-west pipelines. They're trying to use the roadways to reach to the other side, the other ports on the eastern side to transfer and supply oil out of the Middle East.
0: Okay, so a lot of routes being used. What about Iran? Is it getting its oil out too?
11: Iran is largely blocked, Celia, from exporting due to the U.S. blockades and domestic storage limits. So they are not freely exporting oil. And we know that, there were data that suggested that in September, their exports possibly collapsed to near zero.
0: Wow. Okay. So some countries, though, as we've said, are getting their oil out onto the market. What can you tell us about the global price of oil?
11: Getting oil out producing oil is one part. The logistics is actually taking up all the cost. There is a war risk premium that is being put. Shipping costs have actually gone up, and all of that is now adding to the oil prices that, countries are paying to import them, especially in the Asian economies that rely heavily on Middle East oil. So the price of oil has been hovering higher, and especially with renewed strikes on Sunday, they have been a bit more volatile, $101 a barrel on the Brent benchmark crude, if that's something that people track. And that certainly clearly indicates that in the coming weeks or months, we are still going to see prices elevated. Most experts we've spoken to say that there is still no clarity on when this war ends. There is a talk from some of the bigger nations like the European Union and the UK to release some of the diesel strategic reserves they have to pull down the prices. And it did affect diesel prices some bit. But then with renewed strikes again, the uncertainty is back on the table.
0: Thank you, Archana Sukla, speaking to us from Singapore. Well, in just around an hour ago, Spain's prime minister called a snap parliamentary election for November the 29th. Announcing the move, Pedro Sanchez said voters would have to decide whether they want the country to regress or keep moving forward. On Friday, the Spanish parliament rejected measures put forward by his government to deal with a housing crisis that led to huge protests across Spain. Let's go straight to Madrid and our correspondent Guy Hedgeco. Guy, tell us, what else did Mr. Sanchez have to say?
12: Well, he essentially said he had no other choice than to call these elections. He used some quite strong language to talk about how difficult his situation was, given what he called the worst parliamentary opposition that the country had ever seen. He said it had no sense of statesmanship. He also talked about economic and social elites, powerful elites, which he said still controlled the country. And he said that these forces were sort of boycotting the kinds of reforms that he and his left-wing government wanted to introduce. Now, the most obvious of those, the housing reforms that he presented last week, and which were rejected by the opposition parties on the right. But essentially, he was making a pitch to the electorate, saying that this is a left-wing government dedicated to progressive reforms. He described it as a peace-loving feminist government. And he was warning against the alternative, the parties on the right, which are the Conservative People's Party, which could end up governing with the far-right Vox. And he warned against what he described as a far-right wave, which was washing over many countries around the world.
0: So some confident words from the Prime Minister there. But was this a risky move by the Prime Minister to call a snap election? His coalition government's had a rocky few months.
12: It has been a very rocky few months for his coalition. There have been a number of scandals affecting his Socialist Party and also people quite close to him. There's been an investigation into his wife, Begonia Gomez, for her business dealings. She's due to go on trial. Mr. Sanchez and his allies insist that she's done nothing wrong. But his brother has also been on trial as well, found guilty of wrongdoing. So it's been a very difficult few months for Pedro Sanchez. He's struggled with the issue of migration, with those tens of thousands of migrants who entered the Spanish city of Ceuta in North Africa a few weeks ago. His government's been struggling to manage that. There are still several thousand migrants in the city there. So it's been very difficult for him. But I think with the housing issue, he seems to feel that he can take back the initiative because what he can say to voters is, I've tried to tackle this issue. I've taken some urgent, quite bold measures to Congress, and yet the parties on the right have rejected them. And he's saying, you need to give me another chance because I want to introduce reforms in this area that would tackle this housing crisis and try and solve it. And if you vote for me, I can do that.
0: Guy, thank you. Guy Hedgeco speaking to us from Madrid. Well, let's speak about another election now. This one, a very close one that's happening in Brazil. It's heading to a runoff presidential vote after the right-winger Flavio Bolsonaro won the first round. But on an evening that surprised pollsters, his victory exceeded expectations. But he failed to obtain more than 50% of the votes required to win outright. Bolsonaro is a familiar name to Brazilians. Senator Bolsonaro's father is the former leader, Jair Bolsonaro, who's under house arrest right now while serving a 27-year prison sentence. Flavio Bolsonaro said he was confident Brazil would choose what he called a modern government.
1: What I have to say is that Lula is fighting for power. He has already contested seven presidential elections. He cares about power. I care about Brazil's future.
0: But the left-wing incumbent, Luiz Inácio Lula da Silva, who first became head of state in 2002, is still hoping to secure a historic fourth non-consecutive term. This assessment from our correspondent Ione Wells.
13: It was always expected that this was going to be an incredibly close first round, and it was also expected that this would go to a runoff on the 25th of October, because only twice in Brazilian history has a president won outright in the first round. But there was a surprise element to this first round. None of the polls were suggesting that Flavio Bolsonaro would have quite such a lead over President Lula da Silva. In fact, the polls were suggesting that Lula had a slight lead over Flavio Bolsonaro. What that means is, going into the second round, ground. I think this is really Flavio Bolsonaro's election now to lose. The question will be whether Brazil will follow other Latin American countries that have in recent years shifted strongly to the right. Many other Latin American countries in the last couple of years have elected right-wing presidents who are aligned with the Trump administration in the US. And Brazil is the biggest economy, biggest country in the region. So there is a question over whether that now follows suit or not. In terms of these two candidates who will face each other in the runoff, President Lula, the incumbent president, is seeking a fourth term in office, although not consecutive four terms. He has really defined his legacy through a series of social welfare programs, including one that provides payments to families in exchange for making sure their children are in education and vaccinated, receiving health care. That has been credited with lifting millions of Brazilians out of poverty. He has also cut the rate of deforestation in the Amazon rainforest. But voter concerns about crime, but also about sluggish economic growth, high levels of personal debt, have been quite strong headwinds for President Lula in this campaign. Flavio Bolsonaro has pledged a tough crackdown on crime, including building maximum security prisons. And he's also pledged to work much more closely with the US and follow the US in designating Brazilian gangs as terrorist organizations.
0: Ione Wells. To India now, where workers from different sectors are being used to train robots of the future, recording their daily tasks and sending that data to big tech companies so humanoids can be trained in fine motor skills. Some Indian workers are literally doing their jobs with mobile phones strapped to their heads, tracking their movements. The BBC's Arunaday Mukherjee reports from Rajasthan.
14: When I first saw pictures on social media of people wearing smartphones on their foreheads recording their routine tasks, well, I was intrigued. What does this mean for jobs in a labor-intensive economy like India's? So I got in touch with a data company which is involved in this kind of work, and I'm currently traveling about 200 kilometers out of Delhi to the city of Alwar in the northwestern state of Rajasthan. I'm told that there's a workshop with only women workers, all of whom who might just be potentially training their own replacements.
15: I've just entered the factory floor, which has about 20 to 25 women workers sitting at small desks. They are making paint brushes. Now, this requires a lot of precision as they bunch together the bristles of the brush using their bare hands, and then they put it through a small machine. Now, these workers have iPhones strapped to their foreheads as they record every hand gesture.
14: And it's not just the paint brushes that are being exported.
15: It's the workers' muscle memory that's literally being recorded and exported to companies abroad. It's this data, called egocentric data, that global tech firms are after, and it's worth billions.
14: The workers here are sorting, sifting, picking out small parts needed to make the brushes. It's this precise finger work that makes the data they are recording so critical, helping robots understand the smallest of movements as engineers try to train machines in fine motor skills. Even if it means robots could one day replace the same hands that trained them.
16: We all know that AI has come up,
14: But the founder of data collection company Vega Solutions is Rajat Chaudhary says he's focusing on the jobs he is able to create right now.
16: We are giving chance to the people, whatever work they are doing. Okay, just keep doing it. We are giving you another opportunity that you can earn as well.
14: Honestly, it's quite a sight. Watching these women, some young, some older, chatting away while doing what might be a mundane routine task for them. The iPhone strapped to their foreheads oddly stands out. A reminder of how these workers are on the front lines of a global AI race. India's cheap labor on offer and its 1.4 billion population make it a fertile ground for data mining companies. These workers earn a few extra dollars for wearing these headsets, but it's not always comfortable, says 45-year-old Usha.
17: I can't talk fast with this and I don't feel efficient. It also gives me a headache.
14: But the real discomfort is what this could mean for their future, say a majority of the workers.
18: I worry about my children, as going forward, there will be no work left for them.
19: It'll be bad for people like us because we could be unemployed, but it might also benefit others in the future.
14: Mohit Dubey, the co-founder of Vega Solutions, knows how much potential this business has.
20: In the future, you also know robots. they are going to capture around and around 40 to 50% of the market, of the labors, of the industries and all. So I know that when the robots are going to capture it, we are going to grow.
21: For now, AI might be helping create temporary jobs. But the question is, for how long?
22: Arunade Mukherjee reporting from Rajasthan in India. And last, scientists studying Madagascar's Indri lemurs say the animals may be using a vocal technique strikingly similar to that of trained human singers. The black and white primates are known for their haunting calls from the forest canopy. And those calls were the focus of a lengthy study by researchers from the University of Warwick and the University of Turin. Focus on Africa's Nkechi Ogboka spoke to Chiara De Gregorio from the University of Warwick. She asked what inspired Dr. De Gregorio's work on lemurs.
23: The first time I was in the forest in Madagascar and I heard them like live inside the forest, what struck me was how loud they were. We wanted to understand a little bit more about this technique of singing. We used some algorithm to try to understand if they were moving their mouth in a way that would, you know, do the same trick that soprano singers use.
24: At this point, we're going to do a test. So-

0: What exactly is the similarity between how I sound and how they sound?
1: We are singing primates. They are primates like us. They are like lemurs, but no, there are other primates that use song to communicate. So they make these songs that are composed of different notes that are like harmonics in sound, and they have different like pitch. They follow a like specific pattern. And as similar to us, they are able to move the vocal tract in a way that helps them be more intense when they sing. And this is something that we do, that like opera singers do, because we have a sound that is produced by our vocal cords and is the first, like the source of the sound of our voice. And then we can move our mouth and all the vocal tract to modify this song. If you want to try it together, you can do with, you know, your mouth open. But if you want to do you're like changing the shape of your mouth. And this is what also animals do. And there is a specific type of shape modification that is called vocal tract tuning. So they tune the vocal tract so the sound is way more intense than it will be without this adjustment. And this is what Indris do and what like opera singers do.
0: Do they sing to each other? And when they do, what do they say to each other?
1: They use the song to communicate to other like groups, saying, you know, this territory is ours. We are here today. We will be here tomorrow. Don't come here. And then the other group replies, oh yeah, also this territory is ours. So please don't come here. These are our resources.
0: What does it tell us about the evolution of vocal communication?
1: Here we have what we call convergent evolution, meaning that some traits evolve because they have a purpose and a function for a specific problem. And in this case, the problem that Indri has and the problem that maybe human have is to reach person or animals that are far away.
2: The surprising language used by Madagascar's Indri lemurs, that research by Chiara de Gregorio. Even listening to the newsroom with me, Celia Hatton, our main news, Spain's prime minister has announced a snap election in November, saying he needs the support of the people to push through reforms. Thanks for joining us. Thanks for listening.
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4: Boulder, Colorado is suing two big energy companies, arguing they deceived people about the harms of fossil fuels and contributed to costly disasters.
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4: 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That's on the next morning edition from NPR News.
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7: You're listening to the BBC World Service with me, Rob Young. Coming up, we'll be exploring how the world became so dependent on financial bonds as the cost of government borrowing reaches its highest level for several decades. We'll explore how those IOUs from governments and firms helped build the modern economy and why some fear they could trigger the next global meltdown. That's Business Daily after the news.
8: BBC News with Charles Carroll. Spain's Prime Minister Pedro Sanchez has called an early election to be held next month. His announcement comes after measures to tackle Spain's housing crisis were rejected by Parliament. Mr. Sanchez, who's currently leading a minority government, said in a televised speech that he wanted to obtain a broader majority in Parliament to push through reforms. Brazil's presidential election is heading to a second-round runoff after neither the left-wing president, Lula da Silva, nor his right-wing challenger, Flavio Bolsonaro, won a majority. Mr. Bolsonaro will take a lead of less than 2 percentage points into the runoff in 3 weeks. Israeli media reports say the Fly Dubai pilot, accused of attacking a colleague in the cockpit of a flight to Israel, planned to crash the aircraft either into Ben Gurion Airport in Tel Aviv or one of the city's buildings. He's thought to be an extremist who was operating alone. Oil exports from Middle Eastern states other than Iran have exceeded pre-war levels for the first time. Exports were up late last month, despite continuing attacks on vessels in the Strait of Hormuz. Russia has launched heavy airstrikes across Ukraine, targeting civilian and industrial infrastructure. The regional head of Kharkiv said that one man had been killed and another 12 people injured. Denmark has suffered a major data breach, with hackers breaking into the country's national registry. They obtained personal data of almost 9 million people, including social security numbers and addresses. The US military's Southern Command says that it's killed 4 people in a strike on a small boat in the Caribbean. It described the victims as narco-terrorists, but didn't provide any evidence. And police in Vietnam have arrested 12 men accused of stealing 2,700 cats. They're suspected of taking the pets to be slaughtered for food. BBC News.
9: When I was asked to make a programme about Bonds, I leapt at the chance. After all, I'm a huge fan of James Bond, the suave British spy who repeatedly saves the world. But I was wrong. These aren't the Bonds with tuxedos and martinis. These are financial Bonds, silent operators in the global economy. And like their fictional namesake, they've worked in the shadows, rarely noticed, yet shaping the fate of nations. They've even played roles in wars and crises. But here's the twist. Today, some economists see Bonds not as heroes, but as villains. Dangerous, capable of detonating the world economy. In this edition of Business Daily with me, Rob Young, we'll explore how the world became so dependent on bonds.
10: It's hard to understate their importance. It's really, really important for the economy.
9: You'll hear how bonds have shaped companies and countries and why some fear they could trigger the next global meltdown.
11: I think it's something where governments need to make adjustments, but probably won't until there's some kind of fiscal crisis.
9: That's Business Daily from the BBC. Author Ian Fleming once said that James Bond was the dullest name he could think of. And the word Bond has carried that same reputation for centuries. Bond markets have never dazzled the public like their glitzier cousin, the stock market. But don't be fooled. Bonds have been powerful for hundreds of years, even in Shakespeare's time.
12: I'll have my bond. Speak not against my bond. I have sworn an oath that I will have my bond. I pray you hear me speak. I'll have my bond. I will not hear you speak. I'll have my bond. Therefore, speak no more.
9: That scene from The Merchant of Venice, written in the 16th century. And by then, bonds had already been around for 500 years. Bonds, dull, serious, sober, uninteresting, for centuries. But now they are at the centre of a global debate. Do bond investors have just too much power over governments? How did we get here? And what does it mean for the future? And two finance experts will help us unravel the plot.
10: I'm Sarah Quinn. I'm Associate Professor of Sociology at the University of Washington.
11: I'm Kenneth Rogoff. I'm a professor of economics at Harvard University.
9: Let's get an explanation. What exactly is a bond?
10: So a bond is an IOU that's issued by governments or corporations. They use to borrow money, and they'll pay an amount, a principal, over time. That amount of time is talked about as the maturity, and they'll pay it with interest. So bond markets are where investors buy and sell those debts.
9: So how crucial have bonds been then? How crucial has bond issuance been when we look at the development of economies, of the global economy throughout history?
10: It's hard to understate their importance because you have to imagine if any time anyone wanted to start a business, they had to save up all the money to do it themselves. So, you know, farmers and traders and industrialists and inventors and entrepreneurs, they all rely on borrowing to get businesses started. And an economy without debt would move incredibly slowly. So railroads and skyscrapers and factories, these are all things that rely on debt financing. And it matters for the government, too. This is not just about private firms. Governments use bonds to borrow, and they invest that money in building power grids and schools and education that informs the workforce. Governments are often involved in making really risky investments that can have big breakthroughs in economies over time. So it's really, really important for the economy.
9: Ken, take us back to the beginning of bonds then. Do we know when the first bond was issued?
11: The first government bonds were probably issued by Italian city-states in the 12th century, Genoa, Venice, Florence. The early bonds would be the duke or the king says, give me some money, this time I'm going to pay you back. He doesn't necessarily say when or how, and presumably did that to coax more money more quickly out of people. The first private companies to issue bonds were much, much later, usually thought to be the Dutch East India Company that was in the Netherlands. They started issuing bonds in the 1600s, and then markets gradually came to other countries later.
9: That mention of the Netherlands is a great opportunity to talk about a piece of living bond history from there. Let me take you back to 1648. Picture this, a water company in the famously wet Netherlands needs cash to build a levee. It doesn't raise taxes, it borrows money by issuing bonds. And the IOU isn't written on paper, but on vellum, goatskin. Almost four centuries on, one of those original bonds survives and it's still collecting interest. The bondholder is Yale University in the United States. Hi, Geert. How are you doing?
13: Very well. Thank you.
9: Geert Rohenhorst, a Dutch professor of finance at Yale, showed me his prized possession over a video link.
13: Can you press the button?
9: It's history you can hold in your hands and proof that bonds aren't just about money. They contain stories that stretch across centuries.
13: It's a manuscript bond, which means it's sort of written on vellum, actually, at the time. And what's unusual about this bond is that it still pays interest.
9: Can you read what it says? The writing looks incredibly old.
13: It is old. And if you just looked at it first, it just looks like an old manuscript. Although I'm Dutch myself, it wouldn't occur to me at the first look that this is actually a Dutch bond. The language itself was quite different from the way we sort of write and construct sentences today. So it is actually hard to read. When we acquired the bond, I actually contacted somebody with the knowledge of medieval Dutch to kind of decipher what the bond was really about. It's an obligation to pay interest over the equivalent of 1,000 Carolus guilders, which was the currency in the mid-17th century in the Netherlands.
9: And what was the original loan for? Why were these bonds issued?
13: The organization that issued it is a water board or water authority. Their objective was to help defend the country against the water. You know, if there weren't any system of levees in the Netherlands, half of it would be, you know, underwater and a big floodplain. So these water authorities were like these semi, you know, governmental organizations that were set up to kind of organize people to join forces to combat the waters.
9: And so you are still collecting interest on this almost 400 years after it was first issued, which is incredible, isn't it? Given that presumably most bonds aren't around for anything near that length of time.
13: So there's a number of reasons why it's incredible. The first is that the instrument has survived. If we would have lost this bond, the physical document, there'd be nothing to present to collect the interest. So in some sense, that's a miracle. The second thing is that many of the perpetual bonds that were issued had call provisions, which means that the issuer could at some point raise their hand and says, you know, enough already. I'm going to just repay my obligations. Although they were issued in perpetuity, I have the right to basically, you know, repay these bonds early. But this one is not callable. That's unusual about this.
9: So your university then will continue to be entitled to annual interest payments forever?
13: Forever. Now, it's not going to be, you know, a huge amount, as we said. It was 50 Carolus guilders. Of course, Carolus guilders don't exist anymore. we collect the equivalent of about, you know, 11 euros and I have it here in front of me. It's 11 euros and 35 cents on this bond, about $13. So every so many years, we collect annual interest on this bond.
9: I imagine the flight costs considerably more than the interest payment you collected.
13: I was actually visiting family, so it kind of all worked out.
9: And how long do you think you'll be able to store it for before it disintegrates in some way?
13: Vellum is just incredibly sturdy. This could live for another 1,000 years, no problem.
9: Yale finance professor Geert Rohenhorst. You're listening to Business Daily from the BBC World Service with me, Rob Young. We're investigating the rise of financial bonds and asking over two programmes whether bond markets have too much power. Today, with the help of Professor Ken Rogoff from Harvard University and Professor Sarah Quinn from the University of Washington. Governments first entered the bond game for survival, to defend against wars and to start them. Those decisions changed the course of history.
14: If we are to win this war, every penny that can be spared must go into war saving stamps and bonds.
9: This is a US Treasury video from during the Second World War, an attempt at persuading people to lend their money to the government to fight Germany and Japan.
15: Buy United States war bonds and stamps.
9: Sarah.
10: War is expensive. Armies are expensive, provisions are expensive, weapons are expensive. If you're talking about the Middle Ages, defensive walls, fortifications, all of these things are very expensive. And you might think that states or city-states, governments just rely on taxation, but taxation can be really slow. Especially historically, it's hard to gather, it takes time, and it can meet a lot of resistance. Countries or city-states with really good reputation, with good credit, are able to move very quickly to form and mobilize resources, to hire mercenaries, to build up their military capacity, which is a huge advantage to win wars.
9: Ken.
11: We usually think of the first sovereign debt crisis when a country defaulted as England in 1340, when the king borrowed money for yet another invasion of France. It didn't work out. The money was from Italian lenders. They're the ones who had perfected this instrument. And that was sort of the first big default. And actually, England had a lot of problems with this for a while until the Glorious Revolution in the 1680s developed the Bank of England, which turns out to be transformative because the Bank of England sort of took charge of paying back the debt. And a lot of people say that the reason the UK was able to defeat the much more populous French time after time was this incredible ability to borrow. So in some ways, the ability to borrow was the secret sauce.
9: Well, governments may have borrowed a lot during wartime, but they've taken on more and more debt, issued more and more bonds in peacetime, partly to deal with the shocks of the global financial crisis and the COVID pandemic. The previously quiet, dull bond market is now bigger than the much more talked about and glitzier stock market.
11: Government borrowing in many countries is hitting peaks only seen in wartime. And even then, that doesn't fully state how difficult it is to balance the books, because until really the last few decades, we didn't have old age pensions, we didn't have old age care, anything like today. And old age care is a lot like debt because young people are paying taxes, old people are getting the benefits. It's a promise. It's a political promise, but it's a pretty powerful one. So certainly the big borrowers right now are governments. And so far, the markets are happy to lend to them, but the interest rates have been going up and up in recent years. So the markets are happy to lend to them, but they want to get paid more and more.
9: Almost anything, it seems, can be sold through bonds. The singer David Bowie sold off the rights to royalties for his music in an innovative bond sale in 1997. So, from water levies to wars to rock legends, bonds have evolved into something far more complex compared to their simple beginnings. It's something Sarah has written a book on.
10: For much of the period after World War II, bond markets were very simple, very stable, very boring markets. And this is because they were highly, highly regulated after the Great Depression. So it was in the 1960s that we start to see real waves of deregulation, and also in the government encouraging using more complex methods for lending. The core of the complexity is the ability to take a bunch of different loans and put them in a pool. So if you're lending to any one given person and that person goes bankrupt, you've lost all your money. But we can use the law of large numbers to put many different loans in a pool, and then your odds of losing all your money if one defaults is much lower. And over time, with computer technology, they developed very, very sophisticated ways of slicing and dicing these to divide up risks, to organize financial flows in ways that would really appeal to investors. The problem is that they get so complex. So you can get pools based on pools, based on other pools. They can get so complex that nobody really knows what risks are in the pool. That level of complexity was absolutely crucial to the lending boom and bust that led to the great financial crisis in 2008. There was just so much risk in these pools, and people didn't understand really what they were.
16: And so they've got incredibly complex, too powerful.
10: Bond markets are bigger than stock markets. They're massive. This is not inevitable. This was not always the case in society. After World War II, it's really big corporations that are the most powerful force in the economy. They're the center of profit making. They're the center of political influence. But following all the deregulation that happened in the 70s and 80s and the rise of these markets, it's really finance. Bond markets are a huge part of it that are the center of power and profit in the economy. Having that much power and that much profit brings a great deal of political influence. Governments rely on bond markets to borrow. So bond markets can discipline governments, making it expensive or impossible for them to borrow if they don't like how the government's ruling, or if they don't trust that that government is going to really be willing to tax the population at a level that will repay the debt.
9: Ken, you're a former chief economist at the International Monetary Fund and kept an eye on many nations' finances. When did it become clear to you that the bond markets were in some cases more powerful than electorates?
11: Well, that's been true forever for emerging markets. And if you go back to advanced economies when they were emerging markets, England defaulting in the 1300s, 1400s, even into the 1500s. Spain defaulted 13 times in its history. France has defaulted 8 times. Everyone's gone through this period of development where the bond market would eventually call the government's bluff. In advanced countries, that's less of an issue today because we don't back the currency with gold, and the problem is more inflation. Governments will inflate their way out of a difficult situation, and it's probably going to happen sometime over the next 4 or 5 years, more likely than not in the US, possibly the UK, possibly France, where interest rates move up. Now, they're not going to be like Argentina or Greece, where just no one will lend money because they can afford to print money. But on the other hand, if you print a lot of it, we've seen that movie many times quite recently after the pandemic, you get prices going up and up. So I think it's something where governments need to make adjustments, but probably won't until there's some kind of fiscal crisis.
9: My thanks to Professor Ken Rogoff from Harvard University and Professor Sarah Quinn from the University of Washington for their insights. And of course, to you for listening to this edition of Business Daily. Don't forget, you can find more programmes about the world of work and money online at bbc.com and wherever you usually get your downloads. And don't forget to subscribe, and you'll never miss an episode.

0: BBC World Service, and now history told by the people who were there. It's Witness History with me, Stefania Gotzer. I'm taking you back to the 1980s, when a secret operation to deliver planes to a country at war took place. It's the 6th of June, 1982, and 32-year-old Ruben Mimbela is starting work early. He's about to climb into an aircraft and fly it to a different base, a routine task for a pilot in Peru's Air Force. But on this particular flight, nothing will be routine. The radar will be switched off, the cannons will be loaded, and to reach their destination, he and his colleagues will have to illegally enter another country's territory.
1: My instructions were to plan the navigation to fly 10 airplanes to Jujuy in Argentina. We had to maintain complete radio silence and keep the mission secret.
0: And here's why.
2: The British task force and the Argentine forces in South Georgia have come into conflict, and the Argentine foreign minister, Mr. Costa Mendez, said in New York that Argentina was technically at war with Britain.
0: For the past 2 months, Argentina and the United Kingdom have been fighting over the Falkland Islands. The islands are a British overseas territory in the Southwest Atlantic Ocean with a population mostly of British descent. However, Argentina has claimed sovereignty for more than a century, arguing that the islands are closer to its coast and that it inherited them from the Spanish Empire. Across Latin America, many saw the UK as an old colonial power still holding territory far from home. That mood is on display at this meeting of the Organization of American States, where US Secretary of State Alexander Haig and Argentina's Foreign Minister Nicanor Costa Mendes are trying to win support for their side.
3: The United States as well as Britain is under fierce attack in the diplomatic lion's den of the OAS special session. In vain did Mr. Haig point out that the first use of force had been Argentina's, and in vain did he plead for peace.
4: The South Atlantic has reverberated with the fury of war. It must now be calmed by the wisdom and the courage of peace. Thank you, sir.
3: But Mr. Haig drew only a ripple of applause. The United States had just confirmed that it was sending Sidewinder missiles to Britain. And all the Latin American countries asked for, said Mr. Costa Mendes, was that this supply should stop.
5: I ask nothing more. I know that with that alone, we will be able to obtain peace. Thank you.
3: No doubt where the sympathies of Latin America lie. But will they extend to helping rearm Argentina? There's no sign of that at the moment, and Peru's foreign minister today denied reports that his government was sending Argentina missiles or warplanes.
6: No Peruvian men, no Peruvian weapons have been sent to Argentina throughout this conflict.
0: Well, not yet.
7: En ese momento tenía tres hijos.
1: I had three children back then. We lived in Chiclayo, in the north of Peru. But every month, I was sent south to Arequipa for a few days. On that occasion, I was in the south when I received a call on a secure line. I was told I had to lead 10 pilots to Jujuy, Argentina, in single-seat fighters fitted with external fuel tanks.
0: And he has to go unnoticed to prevent the aircraft from being attacked, but also to stop Peru from becoming officially involved in the conflict.
1: I felt so lucky to have been chosen to lead this mission. It was risky. We had to keep an altitude to prevent ground observers from spotting us, and we had to escape the reach of radars.
0: Chilean radars. At the time, Chile was in a territorial dispute with Argentina over the Beagle Channel and provided assistance to the UK during the war. On top of this, Chile had long-standing tensions with Peru, left over from an earlier war. In contrast, Peru and Argentina had close ties dating back more than a century, when Argentine forces helped Peru gain independence from Spain.
1: We felt a sense of brotherhood with Argentina. We had similar planes too, Mirage 3 and 5, so we had done training exchanges. In terms of geography, you had Peru next to the Pacific Ocean, Chile in the south, and Argentina bordering Chile, but not us. So we had to fly over Bolivia. I'm sure we apologized to Bolivia at some point, but at that moment, we had to cross their territory without permission.
0: The mission began at around 5:30 in the morning.
1: The airbase commander let most of the personnel leave a day before, using a sports event as an excuse. To avoid friendly fire, the aircraft had been painted with the Argentine flag and the tail numbers of Argentine planes that had been shot down. We were a formation of four aircraft.

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1: Another formation said, "Radio silence." In other words, "Hey, we can hear you." So he stopped. But anyone could have been listening. And we were so close to Chile when this happened.
2: For a few tense minutes, they feared they could be intercepted. Nobody knew whether British aircraft were operating from Chile, and their planes were carrying Argentine markings. But nothing happened, and they reached their destination safely.
1: When we arrived, the Argentines hugged us. It was an emotional moment. They asked us to fly the aircraft farther south, to Tandil. So I contacted Lima. I was authorized to proceed that far, but not beyond. The Peruvian pilots then approached me and asked for permission to stay and join the Argentines. They were that determined. I told them I would have liked to do the same, but I had my orders. We all had to return.
2: The operation took place on the 6th of June. Just a week later, Argentine forces surrendered and the UK won the war. Ruben says the aircraft never saw combat, but their fuel tanks proved useful. The Falklands are more than 400 kilometers from Argentina. With their standard fuel load, Argentine planes could barely reach the islands, carry out an attack, and make it back. By fitting the tanks from the Peruvian aircraft, they could extend their range. Back in Peru, the pilots were held in Lima while they reported on the mission. A few days later, they were allowed to go back home, to Chiclayo. They were told to keep the mission secret, even from their families. But Ruben still had some explaining to do.
3: I arrived in Chiclayo and my wife asked, "What have you brought us from the south?" I used to buy sweets for my family when I traveled, so everyone was expecting that. I had to tell her I had been in Argentina. "And you brought nothing?" she said. I still owe her a trip to Argentina.
2: That was Rubén Mimbela, one of the Peruvian pilots who flew military aircraft to support Argentina during the Falkland War against the UK. He was speaking to me, Stefania Gotzer, for Witness History.
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4: Good morning. Investigators believe the Fly Dubai pilot who attacked the flight's captain was trying to crash the plane into Israel's Ben-Gurion airport. UAE officials say it was a terrorist attack. It's Morning Edition from NPR News. The airwaves in Texas are filled with political ads for the U.S. Senate race there. I'm Michelle Martin.
5: And I'm A. Martinez. Ken Paxton and James Tallarico are neck and neck, with Republicans spending more than twice what Democrats are. Also, Virginians are voting on whether to give back the right to vote to people convicted of felonies. And Mahmoud Khalil calls his detention last year an act of state violence. He writes about it in a new book, No Land to Stand On. It's Monday, October 5th. On this day in 1970, PBS began broadcasting. News is next.
6: Live from NPR News in Washington, I'm Dave Mattingly. The British Navy says five oil tankers were struck in major waterways in the Middle East over the weekend. Commercial ship traffic in the Strait of Hormuz.

0: Moose has been disrupted since the U.S. and Israel began attacking Iran more than 7 months ago. NPR's Hadil Al-Shalchi reports.
1: The United Kingdom Maritime Trade Operations Center, which is run by the British Navy, said a crew was safe and an investigation was underway after a commercial tanker reported explosions near the Bab el-Mandeb Strait. Bab el-Mandeb is an alternate waterway on the Red Sea used to transport oil. Saudi ships have been targeted there by the Iranian-backed Yemeni Houthi rebels. In separate incidents, four tankers were struck transiting the Strait of Hormuz on Saturday and Sunday, according to the British organization. One vessel suffered damage to its engine room. It was unclear who launched those attacks. Oil has been flowing more steadily in recent weeks as the U.S. military, which maintains a blockade of Iranian ports, guides vessels across the strait. It has yet to recover its pre-war mark. Hadil Al-Shalchi, NPR News, Istanbul.
0: Brazil is heading for a presidential runoff. The country's president, Luiz Inácio Lula da Silva, will face Flávio Bolsonaro, the son of Brazil's former far-right leader. Bolsonaro captured about 47% of the vote in yesterday's election. Lula received 45% of the vote. NPR's Kerry Kahn has more from Rio de Janeiro.
2: Flávio Bolsonaro did very well over Lula, losing ground in major states around the country. This was Flávio Bolsonaro's first national election, too. His father appointed him as the forebearer of the Bolsonaro conservative movement, and a lot of people were skeptical since he's seen as not as charismatic or skilled as his father. But he finished ahead of Lula and goes into the runoff with huge political momentum.
0: Brazil's presidential runoff is set for October 25th. Today marks the beginning of a new U.S. Supreme Court term. NPR's Kerry Johnson says the High Court will be examining a case about climate change stemming from a lawsuit in Boulder, Colorado.
3: Boulder says Suncor and ExxonMobil deceived the public about how fossil fuels contributed to global warming. And now the company should help cover costs the city and county have racked up to respond. The energy companies say this dispute is too big to leave to state courts to handle. They'll argue the issue is reserved for the federal government because of the structure of the U.S. Constitution. How the Supreme Court decides could short-circuit dozens of cases in the state courts worth billions of dollars. Legal experts say the case also could have implications for AI and other sweeping issues that cross state boundaries. Kerry Johnson, NPR News.
0: This year's Nobel Prize in Physiology or Medicine is supposed to be announced within the hour. This is NPR News. Authorities in South Georgia say no arrests have been made after gunfire broke out at an outdoor homecoming party in the town of Vienna. Two people were killed, more than 30 others were injured early yesterday, some by gunfire. Several people were critically hurt. Tennessee Governor Bill Lee says former U.S. Attorney Ed Stanton will lead an investigation into last week's failed execution of death row inmate Krista Gayle Pike. Mariana Bacallao with member station WPLN has more from Nashville.
4: Lee called for the third-party review after last week's botched execution left Krista Pike in critical condition but alive at a local hospital. The current lethal injection process was developed after Stanton's last review found problems with how the state inspected the drugs it uses to carry out the death penalty. Lee says Stanton's investigation will determine if the current protocol was followed and evaluate its effectiveness from there. In the meantime, the governor has called off the remaining execution scheduled for this year. For NPR News, I'm Mariana Bacallao in Nashville.
0: Fuel prices in the U.S. have declined over the last week. AAA says the cost of regular gasoline and diesel have each dropped more than 10 cents a gallon. Regular is now averaging about $4.36 nationwide. Diesel has declined to $6.32. AAA says prices at the pumps have dropped because of declines in oil prices. Undefeated Texas remains number one in this week's Associated Press Top 25 College Football Rankings. The Longhorns are followed by Georgia at number two, then Notre Dame, Miami, and Ohio State. I'm Dave Mattingly, NPR News in Washington.
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6: Good morning. It's 5:06. This is WRVO Public Media. Thanks for being with us on this Monday morning. Coming up in just a few moments as we get underway with Morning Edition, our investigators are still searching for the motive behind a mid-air attack aboard a Fly Dubai airplane last week, where one pilot allegedly attacked the co-pilot and allegedly attempted to crash the plane. Meanwhile, the new term of the Supreme Court gets underway with a climate change case, and Brazil's presidential election is heading to a runoff. We'll hear more coming up in just a moment here on Morning Edition on WRVO Public Media. First, a check of weather. Mostly cloudy this morning. A few rain showers possible in some spots, mainly north of Syracuse. And then we'll see more sun during the afternoon. It'll be windy with highs today around 60. Skies will clear tonight. The wind dying down after midnight. Lows around 40 in the Syracuse area. Low to mid 30s possible in rural areas with some frost possible. And for tomorrow, a mix of sun and clouds for the morning, and then a mostly sunny afternoon with highs 55 to 60.
7: Trench warfare was a defining feature of World War I. Now, in the 21st century, it's evolved for the Russia-Ukraine war. Soldiers in that war refer to the kill zone.
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9: It's Morning Edition from NPR News. I'm A. Martinez in Culver City, California.
10: And I'm Michelle Martin in Washington, D.C. Good morning. An investigation into the mid-air attack aboard a commercial flight from Dubai to Tel Aviv last week has found that the co-pilot who tried to take control of the plane intended to crash it into Israel's Ben-Gurion airport.
9: That's according to a person familiar with the matter, but not authorized to speak publicly. Investigation into the incident is still ongoing.
10: For more, we're joined by NPR's Kat Lonsdorf in Tel Aviv. Hi, Kat.
11: Hey, good morning.
10: So there are several countries conducting investigations into this attack. So what do we know?
11: Well, over the weekend, officials in the United Arab Emirates, which is leading the investigation, announced that they had deemed the incident a terrorist attack. That assessment agreed with what Israeli officials had been saying earlier. We still don't have a clear motive for the attack. This morning, a source familiar with the investigation told NPR that the co-pilot who attacked the captain intended to fly the plane to Ben-Gurion Airport, which was its destination, but then crash it into the airport. This all happened in the morning here when Ben-Gurion would have been full of people. That source also said that it's likely the co-pilot acted alone. And just to be clear, this investigation is still very much ongoing.
10: Do we have any more detail about what actually happened on the plane?
11: Yeah, we're starting to get a clearer picture. Investigators said that the co-pilot of the Fly Dubai plane carried out the attack with what's called a crash axe. That's a lightweight emergency tool stored in the cockpit. It's used to break through panels or jam doors in the event of a crash. The pilot was then able to open the cockpit door during the attack, and then passengers rushed in and subdued the attacker, while another pilot who happened to be on board the plane helped land it. Both the pilot and the co-pilot are alive, and they're in the UAE now being questioned.
10: Do we know any more about the attacker, the co-pilot?
11: Yeah, the co-pilot is from Oman, according to Israeli officials. And that's raising questions here in Israel about how he was allowed to fly a plane heading to Israel, which doesn't allow pilots from countries it doesn't have diplomatic relations with to fly into its airspace. Israeli Prime Minister Benjamin Netanyahu said that this pilot must have gotten through a, quote, loophole.
10: Well, what has been the reaction in Israel now that this is all playing out here?
11: Yeah, generally Israelis are praising the passengers and the captain of the plane who's from India as heroes who averted a major disaster. But there's also this larger debate playing out about who dropped the ball to allow for something like this to happen. The Ministry of Transportation has been pointing blame at the security services and vice versa, while Netanyahu's opponents have been saying that this is a huge failure on his part, calling for a larger investigation. After a lot of public pressure, Netanyahu announced last night that there will be some kind of formal examination, but there haven't been much more details on that.
10: And as you've been telling us, this is all happening as national elections in Israel are just weeks away, elections that will determine whether or not Netanyahu remains prime minister. Is there any sense that this incident will affect voters?
11: Well, Netanyahu is certainly making the media rounds about this attack, spending time with the passengers who stormed the cockpit and putting out press releases, going on foreign media. The polls here show that this is a very tight election coming up, and also that Israelis are largely already decided on how they're going to vote. So something like this might just entrench voters further. But it could be enough to motivate people who weren't planning to vote to go vote, and that could have an impact.
10: That is NPR's Kat Lonsdorf in Tel Aviv. Kat, thank you.
11: Thank you.
10: A new Supreme Court term begins today with a major case about climate change.
9: Boulder, Colorado is suing two big energy companies over the cost of responding to natural disasters, disasters made worse by global warming. The energy giants say this isn't something state juries should handle.
10: NPR's Carrie Johnson will be in the courtroom for the arguments today, but first, she's here with us now to talk more about the case. Good morning.
12: Good morning.
10: So what is Boulder planning to argue, and tell us why it matters?
12: Boulder says Suncor and ExxonMobil knew decades ago that fossil fuels contributed to climate change and raised the risks of floods, wildfires, and excessive heat. Boulder says it's already had to pay a lot of money to harden infrastructure, and it says these energy companies should help cover some of those costs. Corey Radaywhite is legal director at the Center for Climate Integrity, which supports this lawsuit. He describes the stakes this way.
13: Whether or not communities have the ability to hold corporations accountable when they knowingly deceive consumers about the harms they know their products will cause.
12: Now, there are about a couple dozen cases where states and local governments are seeking to hold companies to account over climate change. So what the Supreme Court does here could have a sweeping effect.
10: And how are the energy companies responding?
12: These companies say this case does not belong in state court. They say climate change is a global issue, and the structure of the Constitution means the federal government should handle it. Todd Zawicki is a law professor at the Scalia Law School at George Mason University. He supports Suncor and Exxon.
14: This is about whether a bunch of hippies, rich hippies in Boulder County, are allowed to dictate environment and energy policy to the entire rest of the world.
12: Legal experts told me this case could extend even beyond climate to disputes about whether states can sue over the harms of AI and other issues that cross state boundaries.
10: Carrie, is there any hint of how the Supreme Court might receive this case or might come out on this case?
12: This is a tough one, and we now know only 8 justices are going to hear this case. That's because Justice Sam Alito recused himself last week in a bit of a surprise. Alito doesn't own stock in Suncor or Exxon, but he does have some investments in other energy companies that could be affected depending on how the court rules. That means there's the possibility of a 4-4 tie. If that happens, the ruling of the Colorado Supreme Court would stand, and that allowed this case to proceed in state court there.
10: Okay, Carrie, before we let you go, the last couple of years have just seen some really significant cases at the high court. How is this term shaping up?
12: We do have some big cases already, including a challenge to state bans on the very popular AR-15 assault-style rifles. Those weapons are owned by millions of people in America, but they've also been used in a lot of mass shootings. There's going to be a clash over religion in schools, specifically a universal pre-K program in Colorado. Catholic schools want an exemption from an anti-discrimination policy that applies to LGBTQ people because they say it conflicts with Catholic teaching. And there are a number of immigration cases brewing. From the president's attempt to deport migrants to countries where they have no ties at all, to a new case involving mandatory detention with no bond hearing, the Trump administration has tried to detain tens of thousands of immigrants, often people with no criminal record. Most lower courts have rejected that approach, but the court is still adding new cases to the docket, so more is going to be coming, and I'll be watching.
10: All right. Thank you. NPR's Carrie Johnson.
12: Thank you.
10: Brazil's presidential election will go to a runoff later this month after the right made significant gains in Sunday's national vote.
9: Flavio Bolsonaro, the son of Brazil's former right president, had a strong night. He outperformed the country's veteran leftist incumbent, Luiz Inácio Lula da Silva.
10: NPR South America correspondent Carrie Kahn joins us from Rio with more on what we learned from the first round of voting. Good morning, Carrie.
15: Good morning.
10: So polls had said that the results would be very close. So just how close was it?
15: It was very close. Flavio Bolsonaro won with 47% of the vote. He's the 45-year-old eldest son of Jair Bolsonaro, who was barred from running this time. He was convicted of plotting a coup to overturn the 2022 election. The current president, who is 80 years old, Lula, received 45% of the vote. So just a 2% spread there. Polls had shown Lula with a small advantage going into yesterday's national elections, but Bolsonaro really did outperform and surprised many.
16: Ah, tô feliz, entendeu?
15: That's 29-year-old Alan Belmanchis. He was fishing off the seawall here in Rio last night, facing the famous Christ the Redeemer statue in the distance, and I talked to him. He said he was so happy, but he hadn't caught any fish, but he was still so happy.
16: Já fui assaltado 3 vezes. Se perde carro, perde tudo, sabe?
15: He was telling me that he's been robbed 3 times in the past few years. He lost his car, he lost everything, and he's sick of it. And he wants Bolsonaro to get into power because he says he will do more to crack down on criminals than Lula did.
10: Okay, and what do these results mean for Lula?
15: Lula will have to find a way to close the gap in this runoff. He's not going to really be able to win over the 8% of voters who went for the other candidates. They were far right and right, and their voters will fall in line with Bolsonaro, not with Lula. Lula will have to get new votes from those who sat out yesterday's election, and that's going to be very hard. Many Brazilians are just disillusioned with politics, and we're hoping for new, younger candidates to vote for. Supporters of Lula gathered at a downtown plaza here in Rio last night, and the mood was somber. 29-year-old Jasmine Suarez is a local DJ.
17: Dá medo, muito medo, dá muito medo, sim, porque a direita, o que ela traz, assim, é muito ódio.
15: She says it's scary, really scary, as she said about Bolsonaro and the right. Strong performance. She said the right just brings with it a lot of hatred. And I heard that from many Lula voters, that they fear a Bolsonaro conservative back in power.
10: You know, there have already been a number of right-wing victories in Latin America. President Trump has taken credit for that shift. Is that what is happening in Brazil?
15: Lula did repeatedly use Trump's increasing interventions in Latin America as a campaign issue. We have seen a big shift to the right. We'll have to see if he can consolidate that on election day, the final runoff, which is later this month. But it, to me here, voters were more interested in domestic issues like crime and a faltering economy. And the left here just hadn't performed, and they want the incumbents out and a new group of people in.
10: That is Carrie Conner-Rio. Carrie, thank you.
15: You're welcome.

0: Good morning, it's 519. This is WRVO Public Media. Stay with us. Coming up in about 15 minutes, the U.S. Senate race in Texas could shatter the state's campaign spending records.
1: I have never seen it to the point where I thought it was a presidential campaign because of how many ads you're seeing for both candidates.
0: Analysts say the main reason is that this is the Democrats' best chance to win a statewide election in 30 years. The combined spending has already topped more than $150 million. We'll hear more coming up at 5:34 on Morning Edition on WRVO Public Media. Heard across Central New York at 89.9, in Utica at 91.9. 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Currently around the region this morning, we have partly to mostly cloudy skies. A few rain showers off to the north and east of Syracuse this morning. Temperatures are in the upper 40s to mid 50s. We'll be mostly cloudy through the morning. Some rain possible in some spots, again, mainly north of Syracuse. And then we'll see more sunshine during the afternoon. It'll be windy today with highs around 60. Skies clear tonight. The wind will die down after midnight. Lows around 40 in the Syracuse area. Low to mid 30s possible in rural areas and around the North Country. Some frost possible in some spots. And for tomorrow, a mix of clouds and sun during the morning, then a mostly sunny afternoon with highs in the upper 50s.
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5: 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I'm Michelle Martin.
6: I'm A. Martinez.
7: And I'm Leila Fadil. Mahmoud Khalil thought that he had found a safe place to call home when he became a permanent resident of the United States. He graduated from Columbia University. He got a job. His wife was pregnant. Then in March of 2025, he was detained by plainclothes masked immigration agents and clandestinely whisked from New York City to rural Louisiana.
8: A lot of people look at my case as a pure immigration case or a pure First Amendment case. In reality, it is a combination of Palestine, First Amendment, and immigration. They weaponized immigration law to stifle my speech because I spoke about Palestine.
7: He became a national story, the government trying to paint him as a danger while providing no proof. Khalil, his lawyers, and human rights groups all argue this is about silencing. He's telling his own story in his book, No Land to Stand On, Notes from Detention. I sat down with him to talk about it in our New York bureau. Mahmoud Khalil, welcome back to Morning Edition.
8: Thank you so much for having me here.
7: So I want to start with you write about your story within the story, you say, of generations of displacement and detention. You see your detention as part of that continuing story?
8: Absolutely. My grandfather was exiled from Palestine, from Tiberias to Syria. And about 15 years ago, my parents also fled Syria to Europe. I fled to Lebanon and later to the United States. Although I'm considered now in one of the safest places on earth,
7: here
8: in the United States, but still like violence found a way to displace me, state violence here. And it's a story about like, you know, how borders change also.
7: Mm. You call your detention and this case against you state violence. You see it that way?
8: Absolutely. I never imagined that this anti-Palestinian bigotry would be institutionalized, that the federal government would actually go and depend or collaborate with these private actors to go after non-citizen protesters. So I really felt very betrayed.
7: You spend a lot of time writing about your own case, yes, but also about the detainees around you. Why did you focus on these other men that were going through completely different stories than yours?
8: Because what's happening behind ICE detention doors is a stain on the U.S. Constitution, a stain on the U.S. consciousness. It was so normal to see men cry in detention because they were just like, what did we do to warrant the administration call us criminals? At first, when I got into detention, I felt that my story is the saddest story. You know, I had never committed a crime. I had a green card. My wife is American. I'm expecting a baby in a month. But a day in, I discovered that I'm actually privileged. I have lawyers. My wife is safe. But for the many of the people around me were faceless. Like, they did not have anyone paying attention to their stories. And they felt as if I was sent there for a reason, to bring attention to what they are going through.
7: Is that in part why you wrote the book?
8: Absolutely. I feel that we must act now because this is still happening right now.
7: You write about feeling flattened in this case, that you became a headline and that hurt you. Walk me through the gap between what you think the world knows about you and who you are, like being flattened in that way.
8: No, during detention, I could see the headlines about me. I can see protests holding my pictures. While in reality, you know, I was just trying to get out to be with my wife or to call Noor and be, you know, just like to get, like what would happen with the baby? Will I be out for the baby? But also, I was looking for a mayonnaise, like to put on my sandwich in detention. I was looking for a better bunk bed.
7: And right, because you write about being close to the bathroom
8: exactly.
7: When you first get there and being excited when you get near the wall.
8: Absolutely. There was these two realities. The juxtaposition between these things was stark to me. Palestinians, at the end of the day, you know, we have the same aspirations as anyone else. We have the same also, you know, deficiencies. And that's one thing that flattens, that you're either perfect or not.
7: Another part of your book that was interesting was the way detainees, you all comforted each other and helped each other. You write about the way they tried to celebrate for you after your son, Dean, was born. Tell me that story.
8: I tried not to tell anybody that my wife, Noor, was delivering, but my bunkmate and others like noticed that I would be, you know, going back and forth to the phone booth. And, you know, next day, out of the blue, I see like a Russian detainee bringing me cake or prison made cake, which is, you know, mashed up from like whatever left over from these cookies that we get with some of the dried oranges as well. And that was like worth of at least 2 weeks of leftovers, you know. It was like one of, yeah, the beautiful moments in detention where we really cared about each other, because there you feel that you're forgotten.
7: The title of your book, No Land to Stand On, you chose those words. Why?
8: You know, I was born and raised in a Palestinian refugee camp in Syria. And when I came here, it was the first time I had something permanent residency. And I felt, you know, like I got it. And then, you know, all this happened to me. It made me realize that I actually don't have a land to stand on. But also it comes from, you know, a conversation I had with my mother. She told me, like, for what? I did everything in Syria to build you, like, a big house. Like, we had, she literally, like, paid 30 years of work into that. And then she had to flee that, like, in a day. And she literally felt like that defeated that. She told me, like, do I want to build a life here to only then have to leave everything and go to another place? Sort of, she lost like that purpose. And that really got into me around the impermanence of just like our lives.
7: Mahmoud Khalil is the author of No Land to Stand On, Notes from Detention. Thank you for speaking with us.
8: Thank you so much, Leila, for having me.
7: This is NPR News.
0: And this is WRVO Public Media. Good morning. It's 529. Coming up in about 15 minutes, Iraq's main Iranian-backed militias say they will stop attacks after the U.S. military's withdrawal from Iraq. We'll hear more from NPR's Jane Arraf coming up at 545 on Morning Edition on WRVO Public Media. Heard across central New York at 89.9, across the North Country at 91.7. 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A few rain showers, mainly to the north and east of Syracuse this morning. Temperatures are in the low 50s to near 60. We'll have the full weather forecast coming up after an NPR News update on WRVO Public Media.
6: Live from NPR News in Washington, I'm Dave Mattingly. The U.S. military has moved its Air Force bombers from an airbase in Britain. This follows the recent arrest of five people near RAF Fairford in southwest England in a suspected terror plot. A Defense Department official says the bombers have returned to their home bases in the U.S. They include B-1s, B-2s, and B-52 bombers. The Democratic Congressional Campaign Committee is throwing its support behind six additional candidates ahead of the November midterm elections. As NPR's Tamara Keith reports, the six are running in districts where Republicans have an edge.
9: The committee's red to blue is its top-tier backing for candidates and comes with staff resources and fundraising support. All six candidates newly added to the list face challenging races. Only one is in a district rated by the Cook Political Report as lean Republican. The others face even longer odds. For instance, Nevada's 2nd Congressional District, where candidate Teresa Benitez-Thompson earned the red to blue nod. That district has not elected a Democrat since its creation in the early 1980s. A spokesman for the National Republican Congressional Committee said describing that race as competitive is delusional. Tamara Keith, NPR News.
6: This is NPR News from Washington. Hundreds of people turned out in Ithaca, New York yesterday to show support to a former student at Cornell University who says she was sexually assaulted by seven students at a fraternity party. That was 2 years ago. The woman recently filed a civil lawsuit. Last week, New York's governor appointed the state's attorney general to serve as a special prosecutor to examine the allegations. Celia Clark with member station WSKG has more on that rally.
10: We believe you, Jane Doe.
11: People held signs saying essays are not punishment for rape, and we are Jane Doe. Elliot Larson is a student at neighboring Ithaca College and one of the rally's organizers. They say it's all for Jane Doe.
12: And I feel like it's really important for her to see that her community is standing with her and we're standing behind her and we don't accept the mishandling of her case by Cornell.
11: New York Governor Kathy Hochul sent a message that was read at the rally reiterating her commitment to change state laws on sexual assault and consent. More public protests in Ithaca are scheduled over the next few weeks. For NPR News, I'm Celia Clark in Ithaca.
6: No arrests have been made in South Georgia following a shooting at a homecoming block party in the town of Vienna. Authorities say two people were killed, more than 30 others were injured early yesterday. Some of those hurt were hit by gunfire. I'm Dave Mattingly, NPR News in Washington.
0: And I'm Jason Smith. It's 533. This is WRVO Public Media. Weather for today, mostly cloudy this morning. Some rain possible in some spots, mainly north of Syracuse. And then we'll see more sun during the afternoon. It'll be windy with highs around 60. Skies clear tonight. Wind dies down after midnight. Lows around 40 in the Syracuse area. Lows in the low to mid 30s possible in rural areas with some frost possible in some spots. And for tomorrow, a mix of clouds and sun during the morning. Then a mostly sunny afternoon. High 55 to 60.
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5: It's Morning Edition from NPR News. I'm Michelle Martin in Washington, D.C.
14: And I'm Martinez in Culver City, California. The U.S. Senate campaign in Texas is on track to shatter spending records for the state. The race pits Republican State Attorney General Ken Paxton against Democratic State Representative James Tallarico. Houston Public Media's Andrew Schneider reports that the expense of the race is reflective of what's at stake.
15: With less than a month to go until Election Day, Paxton finds himself defending his record in a state that's been reliably red for decades. Here's Paxton speaking to the U.S. Hispanic Business Council in Fort Worth early last week.
16: I will own up to my record, every bit of it. Not that I was 100% perfect, but I feel very good about what I've sought to do both in the legislature and as Attorney General.
15: In the final stretch, Paxton is campaigning at a time when ads for the U.S. Senate race are inescapable for anyone near a TV or radio in Texas.
17: Too many Texans feel like they're drowning.
18: Low T. Tallarico.
19: This is Ken Paxton stealing someone's $1,000 pen.
20: Radical liberal James Tallarico.
15: Jason Tinnell, a professor at the University of Houston's Valenti School of Communication, says the scope of ads for this race is unprecedented.
1: I have never seen it to the point to where I thought it was a presidential campaign because of how many ads you're seeing for both candidates.
15: Both Republicans and Democrats are determined to do whatever they can to boost turnout. Most polls since the summer either show Paxton and Tallarico statistically tied, or some even give Tallarico a slim lead.
21: Tallarico is better positioned to win this race than Beto O'Rourke was in 2018.
15: Kirby Goidell, a professor at the Bush School of Government and Public Service at Texas A&M University, says this is the Democrats' best chance to win statewide in three decades.
21: And a Democratic pickup in Texas would go a long way to helping them gain control of the Senate. On the flip side of that, a Republican successful defense in Texas would potentially help them maintain control.
15: Which may be why the tone of that advertising has gone relentlessly negative. Tallarico earlier refrained from direct attacks on Paxton, but now he's running ads like this.
22: Ken Paxton is the most corrupt politician in Texas. Since taking office, Ken Paxton's net worth has increased 7,000%.
15: Paxton has responded to the attack by accusing Tallarico of corruption, which Tallarico also denies. Meanwhile, groups supporting Paxton are flooding the airwaves, with many ads linking Tallarico to support of transgender rights, a wedge issue among many voters here.
20: Tallarico supported using taxpayer dollars for sex change surgeries on young children and even said denying your child's gender identity is abusive.
15: In a 2019 Texas House committee hearing, Tallarico said that denying a child's gender identity could be considered abusive, but he did not vote to use taxpayer money for gender reassignment surgery for minors, and he has since openly endorsed a nationwide ban on such surgeries. According to the ad tracking firm Ad Impact, Tallarico is being outspent by more than 2-1. Total spending by Paxton and groups supporting him total roughly $175 million, compared to $71 million by Tallarico and groups supporting the Democrat. It's unclear how much of an impact any of these ads will have on voters. What is certain is that the most expensive U.S. Senate campaign in Texas history is only going to get more expensive before it's through. For NPR News, I'm Andrew Schneider in Houston.
5: Now to Virginia, which has been one of the toughest places for someone convicted of a felony to reclaim their voting rights. There, the governor decides who gets those rights back after they get out of prison. Virginians are voting on a measure that would take the issue out of the governor's hands. Jad Khalil from VPM News reports.
23: Amber Bowman needs a little help voting. It's her first time casting a ballot since she went to prison.
24: I feel like I'm a teenager just turning 18, getting my voting rights for the first time.
23: Bowman is 38 and last voted about two decades ago. She was one of about 250,000 Virginia residents who couldn't vote because of a conviction until her voting rights were restored by Governor Abigail Spanberger. Now, Bowman and others in Virginia are voting on changing the state constitution to automatically restore voting rights of those convicted of felonies.
24: Well, I think if you've served your sentence, why shouldn't you get your rights restored? Like, why is it a life sentence in Virginia if you get a felony conviction?
23: Virginia's practice traces back to the Jim Crow era. In 1902, delegates rewrote the Constitution Virginia used to rejoin the Union. They sought to remove Reconstruction-era protections for Black Virginians. Nicole Porter is Senior Director of Advocacy with the Sentencing Project, which supports making rights restoration automatic.
2: The constitutional record from the early 1900s was clear in terms of the intent to disenfranchise a Black electorate, using felony disenfranchisement to dilute Black political power.
23: The debate over voting as a consequence of breaking the law often focuses on criminal justice arguments instead of the history. But Porter says keeping people from voting is bad public safety policy.
2: And we know that people who have prior felony convictions, who do vote, who do participate in their community, who do have stable housing, who do have stable employment, are less likely to reoffend and less likely to return to prison.
23: The amendment wouldn't just change who can cast a ballot. Unless voting rights are restored, people who were convicted of a felony can't serve on a jury, run for office, or work the election polls. Porter says those are key parts of being in a community. But critics of the proposed amendment say that it's best to assess whether a person has been rehabilitated on a case-by-case basis. Sandra Elkade is a law professor at Regent University.
3: When an individual has broken the law and then gets to vote on the law after they've broken the law in a serious manner, you know, there's this idea of should that person be able to automatically vote on something that they didn't really have much regard for initially.
23: The debate over the amendment was also thrown a curveball. A federal judge said that Virginia was breaking a 19th century law that limited which crimes would disenfranchise a voter, and that about 235,000 people should have been able to vote all along. The state now says only people convicted of murder and manslaughter would need to apply for their voting rights. Yet proponents of the amendment say voting rights need a more durable safeguard than a court ruling. Proponents like Democratic State Senator Mamie Locke.
7: It's evolving the Virginia Constitution to declare that Virginia's democracy is alive and well and that it belongs to everybody, even those who have been imprisoned and have served their time and are being reintegrated into society.
23: Back at her polling location, Amber Bowman is about to finally vote again.
24: So I've worked really hard since I came home from incarceration, and just being able to get my voting rights back, it feels like, okay, people are letting me move past this conviction.
23: She says steps like these help people like her to come home from incarceration and not go back. She said voting was easy once she got in the door. For NPR News, I'm Jad Khalil in Richmond, Virginia.

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2: This is Asian View from NHK World Japan. I'm Hiroko Kitadai. Police in Okinawa, Japan have arrested a U.S. Marine on suspicion of robbery and murder. The suspect is 20-year-old Devin Jacob Mallard, who is stationed at U.S. Marine Corps Air Station Futenma. He allegedly killed a 39-year-old Naha woman in a hotel room. He is also suspected of stealing her wallet and other belongings. Security camera footage shows a person entering a hotel room with the woman and later leaving with her items. The hair and tattoos of the person in the footage reportedly resemble those of the suspect. Police say the suspect has denied the allegations, saying he did not know. Japan's Prime Minister Takaichi Sanae says the government has launched a strong protest with the United States following the arrest of the U.S. Marine. Takaichi wrote on social media on Sunday that the occurrence of such a brutal and heinous incident is extremely regrettable. She also wrote that the government is demanding full U.S. cooperation with the investigation as well as stricter discipline among U.S. military personnel. North Korean media says an intermediate-range strategic missile was launched toward the Sea of Japan on Saturday. It flew 1,000 kilometers before hitting a target in the sea. The ruling Workers' Party's newspaper says the launch was to train soldiers on the hypersonic strategic weapon system. It was also to evaluate the country's war deterrent. South Korean media report that experts believe the launched missile was likely the Hwasong-16. That is said to be a solid-fuel, intermediate-range ballistic missile with a hypersonic warhead. The media also say the missile could have the range to reach the U.S. military base in Guam. We are broadcasting from NHK in Tokyo.
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0: This is Morning Edition from NPR News. I'm Michelle Martin.
4: And I'm A. Martinez. In Iraq, militias backed by Iran have attacked U.S. troops in the U.S. embassy and consulate for years. American forces pulled out of Iraq last week, and now those militias agreed to stop the strikes. NPR's Jane Araf reports from Baghdad.
5: It seemed like everywhere you went in Baghdad over the last week, the national anthem was playing. September 30th marked the official withdrawal of the U.S. military, 23 years after the U.S. invaded and toppled dictator Saddam Hussein. Iraq's Prime Minister Ali Azadi dubbed it Sovereignty Day. It was also celebrated by Iran-backed militias who have long demanded that the U.S. leave. At a rally of some of the hardest-line militias, college student Hassan Kamal told us Iraq is its own master now. He said Iraqis had long wanted the U.S.-led coalition that was formed to fight ISIS 12 years ago to go. Now Iraq's prime minister is grappling with how to persuade the most powerful militias to give up their weapons, which include rockets, missiles, and drones. Those groups said last week they would halt attacks, but they have not agreed to disarm. U.S. forces left Iraqi cities and withdrew to bases years ago. On a recent trip to Fallujah, one of the most hard-fought battles by the U.S., it's clear how much the country has changed. I'm in Fallujah on a busy street lined with restaurants, and the amazing thing is it looks so normal. In 2004, the U.S. Marines fought one of the fiercest battles here since Vietnam. Entire neighborhoods were destroyed as they were fighting Al-Qaeda. Most Iraqis will tell you that the reconstruction that's happened here since isn't because of the American presence that followed. It's in spite of it. Former Deputy Prime Minister Ali Alawi traces a lot of Iraq's deepest problems, dysfunctional government ministries and rampant corruption, to the political system the U.S. introduced when it occupied Iraq.
6: In government, I think, there's no doubt that the system introduced after 2003 has been a disaster.
5: That system divvied up government posts along sectarian and ethnic lines. The vacuum created by removing Saddam opened the door to Iranian influence. Former Foreign Minister Hoshyar Zebari says if the Iran-backed paramilitary groups do hand over weapons, they will expect more political representation in return.
7: Some of the groups will argue, well, we were asked to hand over our weapons. Okay, we did hand over. But why shouldn't we have any representation in the government, right?
5: The U.S. departure also leaves Turkish troops in Iraq and continued Iranian leverage. U.S. troops may be gone, but not the legacy of the U.S. invasion. Jane Araf, NPR News, Baghdad.

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1: 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Stay with us coming up in about 15 minutes. Boulder, Colorado is suing two big energy companies, arguing they deceived people about the harms of fossil fuels and contributed to costly disasters.
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1: 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Weather for the day today, mostly cloudy skies this morning with some rain possible in some spots, mainly to the north and east of Syracuse. And we'll see more sunshine during the afternoon. It'll be windy with highs today around 60. Skies will clear tonight. The wind dying down after midnight. Lows around 40 in the Syracuse area. Low to mid-30s possible in rural areas with some frost possible in some spots. Tomorrow, a mix of clouds and sun during the morning and then a mostly sunny afternoon. Highs 55 to 60. And for the day on Wednesday, partly to mostly sunny, breezy, and a bit warmer with highs on Wednesday near 70.
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0: This is Morning Edition from NPR News. I'm A. Martinez.
4: And I'm Michelle Martin. Good morning. Voters are concerned about data centers, specifically that they will end up footing the bill for the infrastructure data centers need. As NPR's Scott Newman reports, figuring out who pays and what their fair share should be isn't easy.
5: There's no historical precedent for the sheer amount of power that data centers demand. Perhaps the closest analogy is 19th century aluminum manufacturing. The lightweight metal was used in everything from cookware to train cars. But the process for refining it took a lot of electricity, says Connor Waldock, the chief strategy officer at Grid Status.
6: Aluminum smelters, obviously, they used a ton of power, but it was consistent and, you know, pretty understandable.
5: Consistent and understandable makes it easier to plan for the big power draws. But Waldock says massive AI data centers are different. They require even more electricity, and some are being developed and brought online in months instead of years, faster than the utilities can expand the grid to serve them.
6: It is the speed and the concentration, and it's also just the amount of power.
5: Delivering all that power requires grid infrastructure upgrades, such as new transmission lines and substations. Ari Pesco is director of the Harvard Electricity Law Initiative.
7: Everyone pays those costs. They're spread across the region to every business and resident that has an electricity meter.
5: But the math that determines who pays what is not straightforward. Lucy Chu has been studying all this. She's a professor at the School of Public Policy at the University of Maryland.
8: It really depends on the scale of the upgrade and also how utilities are doing the accounting of that, whether it's being used solely by the data centers or also being shared by other customers.
5: In 2024, Maryland projected that new costs due to data centers would run the state's residents up to $216 more a year on their electricity bills. But Chu says many of those upgrades do benefit residential customers, too. If the last extreme weather event knocked out your electricity, having a data center nearby can help.
8: It actually helps improve the local grid reliability, reduce the power outages.
5: So paying for the data center boom is about more than just what's on the meter. It's about who ultimately benefits from a stronger power grid. Scott Newman, NPR News.
0: There's new attention around saunas in the wellness world, in part because of how it may improve mental health. NPR health correspondent Will Stone went to Norway, where scientists are trying to learn more.
9: The belief that heat can benefit your mind and spirit has a long history across many cultures, and you get a sense of that when you visit Oslo's Inner Harbor, where rows of floating saunas, different sizes and colors, line the docks.
10: I do a very traditional sauna experiences. So
9: inside one of them, Hilda Carlson is holding a ceremony for a small audience seated on the hot wooden benches, dousing stones with water she's brewed with mountain herbs.
10: So I go and take them in the nature and I dry them. And then I make this infusion so I have like the natural smells.
9: Once it's over, everyone spills onto the dock, practically ecstatic. Alyssa Marley cools off under an outdoor shower.
11: It's absolutely something that just strips you off. You have to just focus on breathing, and that sort of takes away a lot of the stress.
9: Anecdotes don't amount to hard data, but Eva Hillen, a cognitive neuroscientist at Oslo Metropolitan University, says you can't ignore them either.
12: A lot of people say these things, or they experience these things.
9: Large surveys of sauna users also point to the psychological benefits as a big reason people come back. Hillen is now running a randomized controlled trial here at the Oslo Sauna Association, testing whether two sessions a week improves mental well-being, stress, and sleep.
12: There are many knowledge gaps in the research literature, but especially in mental health. So just really saw the potential.
9: Social connection, digital detox, time in nature, all of these may explain some of the benefits. But Chris Lowry, an integrative physiologist at the University of Colorado Boulder, says research shows several biological mechanisms seem to be at play too. For example, when our skin senses heat, those signals travel to a primitive part of the brain, telling our body to cool down. That process overlaps with a pathway involved in mood and pleasure.
13: The weight of the evidence suggests that heat as a physiological stimulus is really powerful in terms of promoting mental health. And then we just have to find ways to leverage that.
9: Lowry was part of a team that conducted a landmark trial. They found one session in an infrared heating machine

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1: Regulatory workout, meaning you're essentially training the system to cool off and sweat.
2: So when you are actually done being exposed to that heat, your body temperature drops. And it drops for much longer periods of time than you were spending in that heat. We're talking days, possibly weeks. We don't actually know.
1: Mason suspects this works like exercise. You need to keep it up to get results. Her team has now run pilot studies where people with depression undergo 4 heat therapy sessions and 8 weeks of cognitive behavioral therapy. Most no longer fit the diagnosis for depression at the end of the study. These are preliminary findings. She says they still need to do larger trials to show this is effective. And heat may not be right for everyone.
2: But for people with depression who have tried a lot of different types of treatments and not gotten relief, do I think that there's room for heat therapy to have a seat at the table? Yeah.
1: The science is new, but the practice is not. Will Stone, NPR News, Oslo.
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4: 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I'm E. Martinez.
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0: Good morning. It's 5:59. This is WRVO Public Media. Coming up next, we have an NPR news update. We'll get a check of regional news and a look at the weather. 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
1: Good morning. The first case today in the Supreme Court's new term is about the damage caused by climate change. Should local governments be allowed to sue energy companies that cause it? It's Morning Edition from NPR News. Brazil's leftist president is on the ropes heading into a runoff. I'm Hugh Martinez.
2: And I'm Michelle Martin. Most voters supported the right-wing candidates in the first round, including the son of the country's convicted former leader. Also, Russia's latest attacks on Kyiv are targeting the bridges that connect the city, and NPR found a company was charging vets for help that should have been free. Two states are now investigating. It is Monday, October 5th. On this day in 1947, President Truman delivered the first televised White House address about the world food crisis. News is next.
3: Live from NPR News in Washington, I'm Corva Coleman. This year's Nobel Prize in Physiology or Medicine goes to three scientists, Carl Dysterot, Peter Hegemann, and Georg Nagel. They've researched ways to study the brain. The Nobel Committee says they looked at ways to switch on or off the activity of individual nerve cells in a living brain. The investigation into last week's attack on a passenger jet headed to Tel Aviv finds the co-pilot intended to crash the jet into Israel's Ben-Gurion airport. That's according to a person familiar with the matter but not authorized to speak publicly. NPR's Kat Lonsdorf says there's no clear motive for the attack.
4: This morning, a source familiar with the investigation told NPR that the co-pilot who attacked the captain intended to fly the plane to Ben-Gurion Airport, which was its destination, but then crash it into the airport. This all happened in the morning here when Ben-Gurion would have been full of people. That source also said that it's likely the co-pilot acted alone.
3: NPR's Kat Lonsdorf reporting. President Trump has named a new czar who will oversee artificial intelligence policy.

0: He will also help lead a new White House team that will be focused on AI technology. NPR's Chandelise Duster has more.
1: President Trump says Director of National Intelligence Jay Clayton is the new White House AI czar and will help lead his superintelligence force. After Trump's meeting with AI leaders last week, Clayton pushed back on calls to pause developing the technology during an interview with CNBC.
2: To somehow say we should back away from this and let the rest of the world develop these models and implement these models, I don't think anybody in that room, and I don't think any American, should think that that's a good strategy.
1: It is unclear what Clayton's appointment as AI czar means for the AI industry, as current artificial intelligence regulation by the U.S. government is limited. Chandelise Duster, NPR News.
0: In Los Angeles, a woman of Chinese descent has been arrested. She is accused of spying on the family of a high-ranking Taiwanese official, reportedly the president. Steve Futterman reports.
3: The arrest took place at Los Angeles International Airport. Law enforcement officials say the 34-year-old woman, Wanying Zhang, was about to board a plane to China. She is accused of spying on the family of a senior Taiwan official on behalf of the Chinese government and is charged with acting as an unregistered foreign agent. The Justice Department says Zhang, at the direction of China, supplied pictures, videos, and license plate information of the Taiwan leader's family. She is due to make her first court appearance on Monday. A statement from the office of Taiwan's president thanked the U.S. government for what it called protecting Taiwanese citizens. For NPR News, I'm Steve Futterman in Los Angeles.
0: This is NPR.
4: Good morning from WRVO Public Media. I'm Jason Smith at 6:04. Support for this hour's news comes from McNeil & Company. Sometime this week, a group of state assembly members is expected to hold the first meeting of a committee formed to look at changes to the state's sexual assault laws in the wake of Cornell University's alleged rape case. WRVO's Dave Bullard reports on one central New York lawmaker on the panel that's demanding change.
5: It shouldn't take something egregious for us to do the right thing.
6: That's Syracuse Assemblywoman Pam Hunter, one of 14 members of a committee created by the assembly's leadership to find ways to solve problems with the state's sexual assault laws.
5: It shouldn't have to take something egregious. And unfortunately, this was something that didn't just happen last week. This survivor has been traumatized and now is going to be probably dragged through the mud for something that's not her fault.
6: Attention quickly focused on the state's laws on consent, which say that a person who is very drunk or very high may have difficulty claiming an inability to consent. Governor Kathy Hochul took aim at that as she named the attorney general to serve as a special prosecutor.
7: If someone is too intoxicated to consent, it should not matter whether they chose to use drugs or alcohol. Voluntary intoxication is not a license for sexual assault or gang rape, period.
6: Legislation to do just that has stalled in either the Assembly or the Senate for the past few years. Now there's some urgency.
5: Hopefully with this task force, we will be able to look at not just one piece of legislation, but multiple pieces of legislation to make sure that we are putting forward comprehensive pieces of legislation that will be meaningful and enforced.
6: Hunter is also concerned about the quality of the investigation by Cornell and the review by the local DA, as well as the university's decision to release what students there say are fewer details than privacy laws allow. Legislation could address many of those areas, but it's a lot for a political system that moves slowly most of the time.
5: This has got to stop. I don't think this closing of the loophole will stop someone from doing it, but hopefully, when they're caught, the enforcement will be swift and just.
6: For WRVO News, I'm Dave Bullard.
4: Weather for today, mostly cloudy this morning. Some rain possible in some spots, mainly to the north of Syracuse. And then we'll see more sunshine during the afternoon. It'll be windy today with highs around 60. Skies clear tonight. Wind dies down after midnight. Lows around 40 in the Syracuse area. Low to mid-30s possible in rural areas with a bit of frost possible in some spots as well. And for tomorrow, a mix of clouds and sun during the morning and then a mostly sunny afternoon with highs in the upper 50s. It's 6:06.
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15: It's Morning Edition from NPR News. I'm A. Martinez in Culver City, California.
16: And I'm Michelle Martin in Washington, D.C. Good morning. A new Supreme Court term begins today with a case about the reach of state power. Boulder, Colorado is suing two big energy companies, arguing they deceived people about the harms of fossil fuels and contributed to disasters that cost Boulder a lot of time and money. The case could have ramifications far beyond climate. NPR's Carrie Johnson reports.
17: In 2018, Boulder County slapped the giant energy companies Suncor and ExxonMobil with a lawsuit. Boulder argued the companies and a trade group knew decades ago that fossil fuels would hurt the environment, raising the risk of floods, extreme heat, and wildfires. 3 years later, in late December 2021, the Marshall Fire swept across the state.
18: 90-mile-an-hour winds that burned over 1,000 homes in 6 hours.
17: Daryl McCool left her home southeast of Boulder so fast she couldn't remember whether she locked the front door. As it turned out, that didn't matter.
18: There's basically nothing left. A 2,000-degree fire burns everything. Like, coins were melted, bicycles melted.
17: The historic 1901 house where she raised her son had turned to ash. McCool spent years helping her neighbors file insurance papers and apply for grants to rebuild their homes. Now she tries to educate people about the human cost of climate change. Corey Rede-White is legal director at the Center for Climate Integrity. It supports communities trying to hold oil companies responsible for environmental harms.
19: This case represents whether or not we believe as a society that corporations should be held to the same standards that all of us are, right? If you know you're going to cause harm and you don't tell someone, then you should help clean up that harm.
17: Boulder's lawsuit has not gone to trial. It's still in the early stages in the Colorado court system. But the energy companies are asking the U.S. Supreme Court to throw out the case now. The companies say only the federal government has the power and expertise to grapple with something as big as climate change. To let Boulder's case proceed, they say, would have huge implications. Todd Zawicki is a professor at the Scalia Law School at George Mason University.
20: This is about whether a bunch of hippies and rich hippies in Boulder County are allowed to dictate environment and energy policy to the entire rest of the world.
17: Exxon referred a reporter to their court filings. Suncor did not respond. The Trump administration is siding with the energy companies, arguing global warming is a global issue. Sai Prakash is a law professor at the University of Virginia.
21: Essentially, Boulder claims that Colorado can reach around the United States, the entirety of the United States, and to my mind, regulate production everywhere by attaching liability to it.
17: Prakash filed a friend of the court brief backing Suncor and Exxon.
21: If Boulder can attach liability to these two cases, to these two companies, rather, I think it can attach liability to thousands of others as well.
17: Billions of dollars are at stake, property damage, cost of repairs, emergency services, and dozens of similar cases where states and municipalities are suing energy giants have been moving through the courts at early stages. Any Supreme Court ruling could have repercussions for many of them. William and Mary law professor Jonathan Adler points out in court papers that Congress has the authority to override state laws here, but federal lawmakers haven't done anything. Corey Rede-White of the Center for Climate Integrity says for the justices interested in ruling based on legal text, there is not much to support Suncor and Exxon.
19: They want the court to say, you can't bring any of these cases in court because this is the purview of the federal government. The problem is the big oil companies can't point to any legal doctrine, any statute, any part of the Constitution that backs up that finding.
17: How the court decides to draw the lines on state power could influence a lot more than climate litigation. Deepak Gupta regularly argues before the high court. Here he is at a recent briefing sponsored by Georgetown Supreme Court Institute.
2: Pollution by forever chemicals, nuisance suits over AI data centers, opioids litigation, all of these are about the local effects of conduct that runs across borders.
17: The conservative majority on the Supreme Court may be uncomfortable letting state juries decide some of these pressing issues. But legal experts say they're not sure quite how the justices might shape a decision in the Boulder case. Carrie Johnson, NPR News.
15: For more on the Supreme Court's new term, we called up Amy Howe. She's the co-founder of SCOTUS Blog. So, Amy, the climate case that we just heard about, what's the most fascinating part of this case to you?
18: The most fascinating part to me is something that Carrie flagged towards the end of her story, which is the idea that the energy company's arguments rest on what they call the structure of the Constitution and federal law. But there's nothing in either of those that says that this kind of lawsuit can't go forward. And, you know, this is the kind of case in which we think of the court's conservative majority, although Justice Samuel Alito will be recused from this because he owns stock in energy companies. But a couple of the court's conservative justices, like Neil Gorsuch and Clarence Thomas, may be reluctant to rule for the energy companies if they can't point their legal arguments to a specific text in the Constitution or federal law. And as Jonathan Adler said in Carrie's story, Congress could put a stop to this, but it hasn't.
15: All right. Now, the last term, Amy, you correct me if I'm wrong. It felt very Trump-driven. Tariffs, birthright, citizenship. What about this one, at least the start?
18: So far, it's not quite as Trump-driven. I think last term was really an outlier. It was driven in no small part by a lot of the executive orders that he signed almost immediately after taking office on January 20th, 2025. And those bubbled up to the Supreme Court pretty quickly, issues like tariffs and birthright citizenship. And they're just some of those executive orders have worked their way through the system or are continuing to work their way through the system. I should say that it could change pretty quickly. You know, just in the last couple of weeks, the Supreme Court has added two really major immigration cases. Immigration is obviously a major part of the Trump agenda. And policies that came to the Supreme Court on the emergency docket, you know, could be back at the Supreme Court again on the merits. Issues like the ban on transgender members of the military is something that could arrive at the court, and the court could hear oral arguments this term.
15: Yeah, I was going to ask you how long do you think that was going to last, but you answered it right there. All right, so let's get to some of the other cases. One involves the question of whether state or local governments can ban AR-15s and other semi-automatic rifles. What are the arguments there?
18: So this is a really interesting case. You know, the arguments in no small part by the gun owners who live in Connecticut and Cook County, Illinois, and want to have AR-15 say this is the second most popular gun in the United States, second only to handguns. The states and Cook County and the gun restriction supporters say, yes, but they've also been used in mass shootings. And the court's Second Amendment jurisprudence is still very new. If we had like another 2 or 3 minutes, I could basically summarize it. But the court has said that to determine whether restrictions on gun rights like this are constitutional, you have to look at whether there's a history and tradition of similar gun restrictions in early American and English history. And what the court is really fleshing this test out still. And what the court says in this case is going to have a big impact, not just for AR-15s, but for other gun rights restrictions going forward.
15: Now, later this year, after the midterms, the justices are expected to hear arguments on a Republican-led effort to revive voter restrictions in Arizona. They're trying to toughen proof of citizenship requirements and also get rid of suspected non-citizens from the voter rolls. What's the central question in this one?
18: Yeah, so there are two central questions in this one. The first is whether or not Arizona can require proof of citizenship to register using the voter registration form that Arizona uses. And this is a question that came to the Supreme Court on the emergency docket already. And the Supreme Court allowed Arizona to continue using this kind of form while the litigation continues. So that is a sign that, you know, there are at least five justices who are predisposed to allow Arizona to use it. And then the second is whether or not Arizona, with a policy that would remove non-citizens from the voter rolls, violates a federal voting law that creates what's called a quiet period, that in 90 days before an election, a federal election, states can't do mass purges of voters. And the idea that there's just not enough time for people to figure out that they've been taken off the list and then register again. And the Arizona's argument is that these people shouldn't be voters in the first place because they're not eligible to vote. And so that is, you know, these are both issues that aren't going to affect, obviously, the midterm elections, but could have a big impact not only in Arizona, but in other states in the 2028 elections.
1: One more thing really quick, Amy. President Trump told Time magazine he regretted nominating Justices Gorsuch, Kavanaugh, and Barrett because they vote against him too often. I don't think I should have to ask this question, but here goes. Do comments like that have any impact on the justices?
18: I'm not sure that they have much of an impact on the justices themselves. I think they would at least tell us that they decide the cases based on how they think the law dictates they should come out. But, you know, they're certainly not helpful in this climate of overheated rhetoric about the Supreme Court and federal judges in particular.
1: Amy Howe is the co-founder of SCOTUS Blog. Amy, thanks.
18: Thank you.
16: Democrats will have a hard time winning back the Senate next month without the state of Maine. That's where Republican Senator Susan Collins has held her seat for nearly 30 years.
1: Our colleague Leila Fadel has traveled 700 miles across the state talking to farmers hit by high diesel prices.
10: There's a lot of things happening up here, and just a lot of people forget about us up here.
1: Also, loggers anxious about trade wars with Canada.
22: So this is a business of people with grit. And right now, the tough time.
1: And people just struggling to get by.
23: My electric bill is so high, it's higher than my mortgage payment.
16: Tomorrow, Leila will take us to the people and places across the battleground state of Maine that will determine which way this election will go.
8: 6:19, you're listening to a Monday morning edition on WRVO Public Media. Coming up in about 15 minutes, Russia's jet-powered drones are targeting bridges in the Ukrainian capital of Kyiv, an escalation after more than a month of day and night strikes that have left Kyiv feeling almost like a frontline city. We'll hear more coming up at 6:34 on Morning Edition on WRVO Public Media. Weather for the day today, mostly cloudy skies this morning. Some rain possible in some spots, mainly north of Syracuse. Then we'll see some sunshine during the afternoon. It'll be windy. Highs today around 60. Skies clear tonight. The wind will die down after midnight. Lows around 40 in the Syracuse area. Low to mid-30s in rural areas with some frost possible in some spots. And for tomorrow, a mix of clouds and sun during the morning. Then a mostly sunny afternoon with highs 55 to 60. 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
1: It's Morning Edition from NPR News. I'm A. Martinez.
16: And I'm Michelle Martin. Let me warn you here that our next story is about the gang rape allegations at Cornell University. The details of those allegations are prompting survivors of sexual assault to share their experiences on social media. NPR's Winsor Johnson reports on why some say Jane Doe's story feels like their own.
0: The stories that 53-year-old Aaron Smith has been reading on social media about the Cornell University allegations have stopped her cold.
3: I was so enraged. I had to set my phone down, stand up, and just pace around my kitchen like a caged tiger.
0: Smith is a yoga instructor in Winchester, Kentucky, who works with clients who've experienced trauma. She says reading the story brought back her memories from being assaulted as a child.
3: I had that feeling in my stomach that happened during my personal experience. I was 12.
0: Cornell University and seven men were sued last month by a woman identified as Jane Doe. She alleges she was drugged and repeatedly raped at a fraternity house in October of 2024. For London-based author Olivia Petter, those allegations took her back to boarding school in England, where she and her friends were harassed by the older boys when they were 13.
4: They would walk past us at break time and whisper, "Fresh meat." They would put our trousers down when we were holding our trays in the dining hall, so we would be humiliated in front of the entire school.
0: The 32-year-old says reading about Cornell brought back the fear and humiliation she felt as a teenager. Trauma therapist Hannah Bronstein, who received her undergraduate degree at Cornell, says these are typical responses for survivors of sexual assault.
5: They have these physical sensations, body flashbacks, not just memory flashbacks, and it can almost transport them back there.
0: Bronstein says it's not that easy to stop reading the news and comments online.
5: We keep searching for more information because we think if we understand every detail, then finally we'll feel better internally. But, you know, often it does the opposite.
0: Smith said she eventually had to step away from social media. She says being outside, spending time with her dog, and playing guitar has helped her feel calmer. But Smith says she sees her own story in Jane Doe's and believes other women do too.
3: That's why so many women are triggered this week, because Jane Doe is all of us. We all have a story.
0: Petter is now taking to social media to encourage conversations with men about sexual assault.
4: All of the people who we see talking about it online, at least who I see talking about it online, they're women.
0: Petter says changing that starts with men joining the conversation. Winsor Johnston, NPR News.
1: A Florida company that helps veterans qualify for disability benefits is being accused of fraud by law enforcement officials in two states. Trajector Medical charges vets as much as $20,000 each, even though federal law requires assistance to be provided free of charge. The crackdown follows an investigation by NPR's Kaylee Fox Shannon and Chris Arnold.
6: Attorneys general in New York and Illinois now say they're investigating Trajector and plan to take legal action against it for, quote, fraudulent, illegal, and deceptive business practices.
7: The AGs say one thing they're investigating is the company's use of a robo-dialer system named CallBot. We uncovered it in our reporting. Trajector uses CallBot to dial into a VA benefits phone hotline, effectively posing as the veteran. It enters the vet's social security number to monitor their VA disability payments. When it detects an increase, the company then sends a bill. That's happened to thousands of vets who once signed up as clients.
6: Some vets told us Trajector didn't do much to help them, but sent them a big bill anyway. Dustin Ingram is a former Army Ranger and combat vet. He was one of the vets we talked to in our story late last year.
9: I think that they took advantage of me, and they accessed the VA database to find out if I had a claim so they could make $4,500 from a guy who spent 5.5 years in the Army and 2 tours in Afghanistan.
7: Trajector told NPR in a statement, quote, "We stand behind how we operate and we're focused on the veterans we serve." And the company denies the allegations from the attorneys general.
6: Ingram's not the only vet we spoke to who got a surprise bill. And that's because that CallBot system spits out a bill even if the vet got help some other way. It's not just the AGs looking into that. Jennifer Bird is an attorney representing veterans in a lawsuit seeking class action status.
11: It's a huge development for these attorneys general to step in like this.
7: After our first story aired, two lawsuits were filed in Florida, where Trajector's based. Then this summer, Trajector filed for Chapter 11 bankruptcy protection. It also was poised to default on a loan of more than $60 million.
6: Through the bankruptcy, we learned that the AGs in New York and Illinois are investigating. They sent a letter to the bankruptcy court basically saying, just so you know, we're investigating this company, and we think it's defrauding military veterans.
7: Byrd says the bankruptcy process puts her lawsuit on hold for now, but not so for the state investigations.
2: One of the biggest things about these attorneys general filing this is that the bankruptcy court can't stop them. They can move forward and keep investigating, find out more and more information.
6: One thing that's already come out through the bankruptcy is how much money the company has been making. Court filings show Trajector and its affiliated companies employ more than 450 staff and hold $400 million in assets.
7: Last year, their combined income was nearly $280 million. Here's Dustin Ingram, the former Army Ranger.
11: It's a mind-blowing amount of money. It's inconceivable that somebody made that much money. There's a problem somewhere in the system, right?
6: Ingram said companies like Trajector making that kind of money off veterans should be a wake-up call to the VA and policymakers.
7: He thinks the military needs to do a better job of helping service members to get benefits that they deserve as they transition out. Then veterans wouldn't feel like they need to hire a company that's going to charge them a lot of money for help that by law should be free.
11: Anytime there's a vacuum or an opportunity, somebody will fill it. It should be very simple and very easy to receive benefits.
6: Ingram called the civil lawsuits filed against Trajector and the state investigations vindicating. Kaylee Fox Shannon
7: and Chris Arnold, NPR News.

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1: And this is WRVO Public Media. Good morning at 6:29. Coming up in about 15 minutes, the USDA's flagship agricultural research lab could close this week. And scientists say that would negatively impact the U.S. food supply. We'll hear more coming up at 6:45 on Morning Edition on WRVO Public Media. Heard across central New York at 89.9, across the North Country at 91.7. 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Or just ask your smart speaker to play WRVO. Currently around the region this morning, we have mostly cloudy skies, a few rain showers across parts of the region this morning. Temperatures are in the low and mid-50s. We'll be mostly cloudy through the morning and then more sunshine later on today. Highs this afternoon close to 60. We'll have the full weather forecast coming up after an NPR News update on WRVO Public Media.
2: Live from NPR News in Washington, I'm Dave Mattingly. This year's Nobel Prize in Physiology or Medicine is being awarded to three scientists based at universities in the U.S. and Germany. Carl Dieseroth, Peter Hegman, and George Nagel are being honored for their work on the mechanisms that the brain uses to switch on or off the activity of individual nerve cells. UN agencies say basic humanitarian needs for people in Gaza are far from being resolved as the region approaches 1 year since a ceasefire with Israel went into effect. NPR's Anas Baba reports.
3: The World Health Organization said the approval process for medical supplies can last 2.5 months for Israeli clearance. Israeli authorities classify some restricted equipment as dual use with potential military applications, but the WHO disputes that characterization, noting many are standard medical supplies used globally. Meanwhile, the World Food Program warns a funding shortfall is cutting the number of people receiving monthly food assistance to 600,000, down from 1.1 million. And with winter approaching, the UN notes about 1.7 million people remain displaced, many without adequate shelter, water, or sanitation. Anas Baba, NPR News, Gaza.
2: Wall Street futures are on the downside this morning. This is NPR News from Washington. Authorities in Georgia are looking for suspects after gunfire broke out early yesterday at a homecoming block party. It happened in the town of Vienna, about 55 miles south of Macon. Two people were killed, more than 30 others were hurt, some by gunfire. Investigators say others were injured when they were hit by vehicles as people were fleeing the scene. The Justice Department is moving hundreds of detainees awaiting trial near Atlanta to a detention facility in South Georgia. Legal groups and some Democratic lawmakers argue the transfer illegally cuts people off from their lawyers. NPR's Kristen Wright reports.
4: Attorneys for the detainees say the U.S. Marshals Service's decision to move their clients almost 200 miles to a detention center in South Georgia separates them from family and is a violation of their constitutional right to legal counsel. The detainees are all facing federal criminal cases. The Marshals Service plans to transfer about 400 people by the end of the month, according to the nonprofit Federal Defender Program. It tells NPR 20 to 30 of its clients have already been moved. The group's executive director says attorneys traveling 6 hours round trip and meeting by video with clients would restrict their right to counsel and estimates it'll cost taxpayers. Georgia Public Broadcasting reports the Marshals Service said in a statement the decision's based on, quote, diverse challenges to ensure safe and secure confinement. Kristen Wright, NPR News.
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1: And I'm Jason Smith at 6:33. This is WRVO Public Media. Weather for the day today, mostly cloudy this morning. A few rain showers possible in some spots, mainly north of Syracuse. And then we'll see more in the way of sunshine during the afternoon. It'll be windy today with highs around 60. Skies will clear tonight. The wind dies down after midnight. Lows around 40 in the Syracuse area. Low to mid 30s in rural areas. Some frost possible in some spots. And for tomorrow, a mix of clouds and sun during the morning. And then a mostly sunny afternoon with highs tomorrow, 55 to 60.
5: Trench warfare was a defining feature of World War I. Now, in the 21st century, it's evolved for the Russia-Ukraine war. Soldiers in that war refer to the kill zone.
6: Kill zone is basically a product of drone warfare.
5: How drones have made battlefields even more dangerous. 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
7: It's Morning Edition from NPR News. I'm A. Martinez in Culver City, California.
8: And I'm Michelle Martin in Washington, D.C. Good morning. Brazil's presidential election will go to a runoff later this month after the right made significant gains in Sunday's national vote.
7: Flavio Bolsonaro, the son of Brazil's former far-right president, had a strong night. He outperformed the country's veteran leftist incumbent, Luiz Inácio Lula da Silva.
8: NPR South America correspondent Carrie Kahn joins us from Rio with more on what we learned from the first round of voting. Good morning, Carrie.
9: Good morning.
8: So polls had said that the results would be very close. So just how close was it?
9: It was close. Flavio Bolsonaro won 47% of the vote. He's the 45-year-old eldest son of Jair Bolsonaro, who was barred from running after being convicted of plotting a coup to overturn the 2022 election. The current president, Luiz Inácio Lula da Silva, received 45%. Polls had actually shown Lula with a small advantage going into yesterday's national elections, but Bolsonaro really outperformed and surprised many.
10: Tô feliz, entendeu?
9: 29-year-old Alan Belmanchi was fishing off the seawall facing the famous Christ the Redeemer statue in the distance. He hadn't caught anything, but he was telling me he was so happy Bolsonaro won.
10: Já fui assaltado três vezes. Se perde carro, perde tudo, sabe?
9: He said he's been robbed three times in the last few years and lost his car. He lost everything. He said he's sick of it and says Flavio Bolsonaro will do more to crack down on criminals than Lula. Augusto Felix da Silva was sitting a bit further down the seawall drinking a beer with his family. And he told me he's so tired of President Lula and is thrilled that Brazilians voted for a change and to get the economy growing again.
11: Lula não quer que cresça. Lula quer que tenha mais pobres. Quanto mais pobres, mais votos.
9: He said Lula doesn't want the country to grow. He just wants more poor people, because with more poor people, he will get more votes.
8: Okay, and what do these results mean for Lula?
9: Lula will have to find a way to close the gap in this runoff. He's not going to really be able to win over the 8% of voters who went for the other candidates. They were far right and right, and their voters will fall in line with Bolsonaro, not with Lula. Lula will have to get new votes from those who sat out yesterday's election, and that's going to be very hard. Many Brazilians are just disillusioned with politics, and we're hoping for new, younger candidates to vote for. Supporters of Lula gathered at a downtown plaza here in Rio last night, and the mood was somber. 29-year-old Jasmine Suarez is a local DJ.
12: Dá medo, muito medo, dá muito medo, sim, porque a direita, o que ela traz, assim, é muito ódio.
9: She says it's scary, really scary, as she said about Bolsonaro and the right. Strong performance. She said the right just brings with it a lot of hatred. And I heard that from many Lula voters, that they fear a Bolsonaro conservative back in power.
8: You know, there have already been a number of right-wing victories in Latin America. President Trump has taken credit for that shift. Is that what is happening in Brazil?
9: Brazil would be a huge win for the right, for sure. Lula tried to repeatedly use Trump's increasing interventions in Latin America as a campaign issue, but voters were more interested in domestic issues like crime and the faltering economy. Trump may have been part of the backdrop, but for voters here, the issues at home were more immediate.
8: That is Carrie Kahn, Rio. Carrie, thank you.
9: You're welcome.
7: Russia has a new tactic in its war against Ukraine, hitting the bridges that connect the two sides of the capital, Kyiv. It's part of Russia's escalating attacks. NPR Ukraine correspondent Joanna Kakissis joins us now from Kyiv. Joanna, so what's life like in Kyiv right now?
13: Well, it is very stressful. We are hearing air raid sirens and explosions roughly every 4 hours, day and night, and the strikes didn't even stop for German Chancellor Friedrich Merz, who visited Kyiv on Sunday. And so to give you a little slice of what life is like here, I was at a friend's barbecue over the weekend, and air raid sirens sounded just as I walked outside to wait for my taxi home. And not even a minute later, I heard this. And that was a Russian drone strike not too far away. I recorded that on my phone. These jet-powered drones move very fast. It's hard for Ukraine's air defenses to shoot them down. Now, these drones have already hit so many places in Kyiv, warehouses with food and medicine, data centers, manufacturing plants, even the National Academy of Science. But like you said, and now Russia is aiming for a new target, and that's the bridges of Kyiv.
7: So that bridges. Why bridges?
13: So the Ukrainians I've spoken to believe Russia is trying to create chaos in the capital to make it harder to live here. Kyiv is divided by this great big river called the Dnieper, and at least six major bridges across it are essential to transportation. These bridges are very busy with, you know, they're full of cars, trucks, buses, trolleys. The city's metro uses the bridges. And Russia has repeatedly struck two of them so far.
7: So what's the fallout been?
13: Well, so far, Ukrainian crews have managed to repair the damage, but traffic is often backed up. We spoke to a trolley bus driver, Victor Chrome, near one of the bridges that was hit on Sunday. Now, traffic was closed at the time, so he'd pulled the bus over. And he says that despite the threat of more strikes, he is not afraid to cross the bridge.
14: Звичайно, людина звикла до звикає. Люди звикають до всього.
13: So what he's saying is people have gotten used to Russian attacks here, but life goes on. We cannot hide from it, he says. However, if the Russians keep hitting Kyiv's bridges and the Ukrainians are forced to close them for longer periods, even for security reasons, there are a few alternative routes for transportation across the river.
7: Now, you mentioned German Chancellor Friedrich Merz was in Ukraine yesterday. Mm-hmm. How have Ukraine's allies reacted to these recent attacks?
13: Well, you know, the Europeans always strongly condemn these strikes, that doesn't necessarily stop Russia from attacking. It actually has never stopped Russia from attacking. Now, Merz said Germany will not be intimidated by Russia and promised Ukraine more than $1 billion in military aid. And included in this aid are interceptors for air defense. Now, German defense company executives who traveled with Merz also signed agreements worth billions of dollars. Ukrainian President Volodymyr Zelensky continues to seek more air defense support for his country ahead of what's expected to be a very difficult winter. He is suggesting that Russia's these new jet-powered drones that Russia is using may soon be used in other parts of the world.
7: Other parts of the world? What does he mean by that?
13: Mm-hmm. Yeah. Well, on Sunday, Zelensky told reporters he believes Russia is sharing this technology with North Korea. And warnings like these are not something new from Zelensky. He has been trying to alert Ukraine's allies around the world that a dangerous high-tech arms race is developing because of Russia's war on Ukraine. In other words, Russia is not only a threat to Ukraine.
7: That's NPR's Joanna Kakissis in Kyiv. Joanna, thank you.
13: You're welcome, eh?

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1: 642, this is WRVO Public Media. Stay with us. Coming up next, we have a world news update from the BBC World Service. And in about 10 minutes, an update of business news with the Marketplace Morning Report. Americans are more familiar with autonomous vehicles than they were a decade ago, but if a self-driving car is in their future, most still want the option of taking the wheel. Those are among the findings of a new survey about Americans' attitudes toward autonomous vehicles. We'll hear more on the Marketplace Morning Report at 6:51 on WRVO Public Media. 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
2: Good morning, I'm Andrew Ochieng at the BBC. Spain's Prime Minister Pedro Sanchez has called an early election to be held on the 29th of November. His announcement follows the rejection by Parliament on Friday of his measures to tackle Spain's housing crisis. From the Spanish capital, Madrid, the BBC's Guy Hedgeco.
3: It's going to be very tough for him to remain in power. He's been there since 2018. He's managed to remain as Prime Minister in a minority coalition government thanks to the support of a series of other smaller parties. I think one of the reasons why he's calling this election now is that he feels that public outrage at Congress's rejection of those housing measures last week might be such that it can mobilize the left-wing vote.
2: Denmark has suffered a major data breach, with hackers breaking into the country's national registry. They obtained personal data of almost 9 million people, including social security numbers and addresses. And police in southern Vietnam have arrested 12 men accused of stealing nearly 3,000 cats. Those detained are alleged to have taken pets to be slaughtered for food. Ambarasan Etarajan reports.
4: 50 cats, fur removal machines and measuring scales are among the items seized from the suspects during the investigation in Vietnam's Ho Chi Minh City. Police said the suspects roamed through residential areas in small groups on motorbikes to steal cats. Officials are working to identify the owners of the recovered animals.
2: I'm Andrew Uching of the BBC in London.
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0: This is Morning Edition from NPR News. I'm A. Martinez.
6: And I'm Michelle Martin. Employees of the U.S. Department of Agriculture's flagship research facility could be in their final days of work this week. That's because the USDA is relocating its scientists from that facility in a close-in suburb of Washington, D.C., to labs across the country. Macy Byers with Harvest Public Media in Omaha, Nebraska, has been speaking with some lab employees about the move, and she's here to tell us more about it. Good morning, Macy.
7: Good morning, Michelle.
6: So first of all, tell us what's so important about this research facility.
7: Yeah, it's called the Beltsville Agricultural Research Center, or BARC. It's the oldest USDA lab at over 110 years old, and it's also the biggest. It sits on this huge 6,500-acre campus outside of D.C. in Maryland, and there are about 20 different research units there. Last summer, there were about 400 employees. And scientists at BARC study things like foodborne pathogens, plant diseases, crop yields. They're really on the front lines of threats that U.S.-grown food can face. And so many innovations have also come out of BARC, like pesticide mixtures and livestock management tools. Most people would probably recognize seedless red grapes, shelf-stable butter, and the turkey breed we eat at Thanksgiving as some of BARC's famous inventions.
6: Okay, good to know. So why is the administration closing the lab?
7: Yeah, so the idea is that closing it would save money. The lab does need some repairs, and operating it in Metro DC is generally expensive. It's part of a USDA reorganization plan announced in July 2025. The closure is part of that. And the plan is for scientists to move to labs all over the country and work closer to farmers. Like, for example, we have a lab here in Nebraska in a rural town called Clay Center that studies meat and animals.
6: Now, you spoke to some employees there. Are they willing to move? Are they ready to move?
7: Yeah, it sort of varies. My sources inside BARC have told me that most employees there did choose not to take their relocation offer. Manon Sharma is one of them. He studied produce and foodborne pathogens there for almost 2 decades.
8: You're being asked to move to a place sight unseen. You don't know how your research will be affected by that.
7: And many of these other labs are in really rural areas or small cities, very different from Metro DC that they're used to. And in Sharma's case, he would have had to move his family as well, so he switched to a private sector job instead. I spoke to about a dozen former and current employees. They asked me not to use their names as they worry about professional repercussions for speaking out. But many reported that they had no input in where they would go, and they got few answers about relocations from USDA supervisors when asked. Some scientists took early retirements, and some did agree to move. Others like Sharma have already moved on.
6: Okay, but if all these experienced research scientists with these specialized areas are not taking these offers, what effect do they think this will have on food safety?
7: Yeah, they say the restructuring will hurt U.S. food safety by interrupting this really highly specialized research. BARC scientists have worked on things like Cyclospora and New World screwworm, which have both affected the U.S. food supply this year. Here's Sharma again.
8: I think it's highly disappointing and highly wasteful not to continue that work. I mean, this work costs money, it costs resources.
7: And for its part, the USDA tells me they've been in constant communication with employees about the relocation and closure process.
6: Okay, only a few seconds left here. Today was supposed to be the last day for the BARC lab, but it's still working. It's still open.
7: That's right. There is a court case that could delay things or stop the closure. There's the federal government employee union challenging the reorganization. There's also a stay order giving a California federal judge time to consider an injunction.
6: That's Macy Byers with Harvest Public Media. Macy, thank you. And this is
7: thank
6: NPR
7: you.
6: News.
7: Hey.
1: 6:49, this is WRVO Public Media. Stay with us. Coming up in just about 15 minutes on Morning Edition, investigators are still searching for the motive behind the mid-air attack aboard a commercial plane full of passengers heading from Dubai to Tel Aviv last week. We'll hear more on that coming up. Plus, police in Japan have arrested a U.S. Marine in connection with an alleged crime on the island of Okinawa.
9: Okinawa's governor called the incident, quote, absolutely unforgivable, and said Okinawans are outraged.
1: The incident has revived Japanese criticism of the conduct of American military personnel who are stationed in Japan. More at 7:10 on WRVO Public Media. Weather for the day today, mostly cloudy skies this morning. Some rain possible in some spots, mainly north of Syracuse. And then we'll see more sunshine during the afternoon. It'll be windy today with highs around 60. 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
13: From Marketplace in Washington, I'm Kimberly Adams. We're starting with oil this morning, and despite the ongoing conflict in the Middle East, global commodities tracking firm Kepler says crude oil exports from the region hit pre-war levels in the latter part of September. Brent crude is currently trading at $102.97 a barrel. This comes as key members of OPEC pledged to keep their oil production targets steady next month. They made the announcement after a brief meeting yesterday, but as Marketplace's Nancy Marshall Genzer explains, their promises might not mean much.
14: OPEC issued a press release yesterday with a promising headline. It says core OPEC members, known as the OPEC Plus countries, are reaffirming their commitment to market stability. OPEC Plus includes Saudi Arabia, Iraq, Kuwait, and Oman, and allies like Russia. Saudi Arabia, Iraq, and Russia pledge to produce the most oil next month, but these are mostly paper targets. OPEC Plus countries have been missing their quotas because of the war in the Middle East. Reuters estimates their exports have only reached 60% to 80% of normal levels in the past few months. OPEC Plus says it'll meet again on November 1st. They've delayed their annual capacity review. That helps them settle on their production quotas for next year, including decisions on which countries get to produce more oil. I'm Nancy Marshall Genzer for Marketplace.
13: Let's do the numbers. Dow, S&P, and NASDAQ futures are down in the 0.2% to 0.3% range, with the Dow future down 107 points. The 10-year Treasury yield is up at 5.28%.
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13: This year has been dominated by headlines about artificial intelligence, but as the AI build-out accelerates, some are looking for ways to slow down. I found evidence of that at Makerspace NYC, a community workshop in New York, busy with people sewing, welding, drilling, making things. Some just for fun, but for others, it's where they make their living. The sawdust is flying in the Makerspace wood shop when I visit on a Tuesday afternoon. Scott Van Campen, executive director here, is showing me around, pointing out folks one by one who have come to depend on this place to run their small businesses.
16: We're really super proud to be able to support those people as they get a foothold in their industry.
13: Creators can rent tools and other resources from the Makerspace for a fraction of what it would cost them to buy them outright. Scott co-founded this nonprofit with his wife, D.B. Lampman, in 2013.
17: I think 90% of the people that are here are freelancers that are doing it as a business.
13: I meet one of these entrepreneurs, Simon Barry, in the sewing area.
18: These are cushions for a banquette that I made. Which is
13: because you make furniture.
18: I make furniture, yeah.
13: I ask Simon how important this place is for his business.
18: The initial investment of opening a woodworking studio, whatever, all the tools is pretty prohibitive.
19: What kind of startup cost would you be looking at if you actually had to buy all the stuff that you're using here?
18: Like $20,000.
19: Versus what do you end up paying monthly here for your space?
18: $600.
13: There's also a cheaper membership, a couple $100 a year, for more limited access. The membership fees that Scott and DB collect from about 420 members help keep this place running, along with foundation support from the city and state. There's also a limited number of free memberships for low-income people in the neighborhood. Over in the metal shop, makers hammer away and sparks dance behind thick plastic protective screens amid soldering and welding. One of the artists used this place to pivot careers completely. Seth Cousins is a self-described former tech guy.
20: 25, 30 years as a software engineer, product manager, delivery, tech stuff.
19: And now?
20: And now I'm a sculptor.
13: Mm-hmm.
20: So in April, I left the startup that I was working at and started working here. Full time.
19: He recalls a recent conversation with a younger software engineer, a neighbor, who said that the work had changed from thinking about code and solving problems to now babysitting AI agents that do a lot of the work.
3: And I figure when they do take over the world, this sort of physical stuff is going to be the last thing that they take over. So we'll be safer for a little bit longer.
19: That's job safety, he says, and it's better than staring at a screen all day. But not everyone I meet here is doing this for work.
21: Hi, this is so beautiful. I'm Kimberly.
22: Kimberly, nice to meet you.
21: Nice to meet you also. Could you describe what you're making here, if that's okay?
22: I'm making a raven.
19: Miles Cucker is making this ornate raven out of steel.
22: It's my grandson.

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2: 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I'm Kimberly Adams with the Marketplace Morning Report. 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
3: 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Stay with us. Coming up next, we have an NPR News update. 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
4: Good morning. Investigators believe the Fly Dubai pilot who attacked the flight's captain was trying to crash the plane into Israel's Ben-Gurion airport. UAE officials say it was a terrorist attack. It's Morning Edition from NPR News. The airwaves in Texas are filled with political ads for the U.S. Senate race there. I'm Michelle Martin.
5: And I'm A. Martinez. Ken Paxton and James Tallarico are neck and neck, with Republicans spending more than twice what Democrats are. Also, Virginians are voting on whether to give back the right to vote to people convicted of felonies. And Mahmoud Khalil calls his detention last year an act of state violence. He writes about it in a new book, No Land to Stand On. It's Monday, October 5th. On this day in 1970, PBS began broadcasting. News is next.
6: Live from NPR News in Washington, I'm Corva Coleman. The U.S. Supreme Court opens its new term today. The first case they'll hear involves climate change. The city of Boulder, Colorado, is suing two big energy companies. Boulder officials want the companies to share the cost of paying for disasters that are made worse by global warming. The companies want to shift this argument from state courts, where it's been heard, to federal courts. NPR's Carrie Johnson says the U.S. Supreme Court has other cases on its docket this term.
7: We do have some big cases already, including a challenge to state bans on the very popular AR-15 assault-style rifles. There's going to be a clash over religion in schools, specifically a universal pre-K program in Colorado, and there are a number of immigration cases brewing. But the court is still adding new cases to the docket, so more is going to be coming.
6: NPR's Kerry Johnson reporting. Cornell University is expected to announce this week which outside law firm will independently review its handling of rape allegations involving a former student. NPR's Windsor Johnston reports the case is prompting survivors of sexual assault to share and write about their own experiences.
8: Aaron Smith of Winchester, Kentucky, says reading about the Cornell allegations brought back feelings from an assault when she was 12 years old.
9: I was so enraged. I had to set my phone down and just pace around my kitchen like a caged tiger.
8: Trauma specialist Hannah Bronstein says for some survivors, following the news coverage can feel like reliving an earlier assault.
10: Body flashbacks, not just memory flashbacks. It can almost transport them back there.
8: Bronstein says limiting time spent on news and social media or stepping away when it becomes overwhelming can help. Windsor Johnston, NPR News.
6: One American and two German scientists.

0: today have been awarded the 2026 Nobel Prize in Physiology or Medicine. NPR's Rob Stein reports it's for their fundamental discoveries that help explain how the brain works.
1: The Nobel Assembly at the Karolinska Institute in Sweden awarded the prize to two German scientists, Peter Hegemann and Gerd Nagel, and one American, Carl Dieseroff, at Stanford University. The three scientists played key roles in discoveries that led to light-controlled switches that turn nerve cells on and off. The technique opened a new way to understand the function of neurons, known as optogenetics. The Nobel Committee says the discoveries laid the foundation for a new era of neuroscience, including helping understand how the brain forms memories, feelings, and behaviors. Rob Stein, NPR News.
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2: Good morning from WRVO Public Media. I'm Jason Smith. It's 7:04. There's been a big jump in the number of measles cases in the North Country. Lewis County has reported 10 new measles cases on Friday. Health officials there say all 10 cases are in unvaccinated adults and all 10 are currently isolated and no longer contagious. That brings the total number of cases in Lewis County to 11. The total number statewide is now close to 100. The state will update its official numbers tomorrow. Last week, Oswego County confirmed its first case of measles in more than 25 years. Health officials say people born before 1957 have natural immunity to measles, but everyone else should be vaccinated. Two doses of the MMR vaccine provide 97% protection against measles. Those providing services for autism are concerned about New York's Medicaid program making a 50% cut to reimbursement rates for applied behavior analysis, or ABA. WRVO's Eric Reinhardt reports.
3: Bobby Rogers, a parent advocate from Syracuse, has a son with autism. As a child, he had a problem with severe head banging, and Rogers once asked a doctor if her son might lose his vision because of it.
4: That was our life before we had ABA.
3: As the boy grew, Rogers says it wasn't until the family had access to ABA that hospitalizations for challenging behavior stopped. For all the families that Rogers has worked with, the difference in their lives before and after access to ABA is so dramatic.
4: I can only just wish that you come spend one day with us and see what our life is like just one day.
3: And if you gave her the biggest skeptic,
4: the person that believes this is the way to cut Medicaid fraud, which it isn't, that biggest skeptic would even say, this is not the way. This isn't going to help. It's just going to hurt families that need help the most.
3: Rogers spoke during a media briefing on the matter with CASP, the Council of Autism Service Providers. The council says the 50% cut will leave New York providers with the lowest publicly available Medicaid reimbursement rate for one-to-one services in the country. Mariel Fernandez, VP of Government Affairs with CASP, hopes the governor, state lawmakers, and Medicaid Director Amir Basiri give that rate cut some more thought. In Syracuse, I'm Eric Reinhardt for WRVO News.
2: Weather for the day today, mostly cloudy this morning. Some rain possible in some spots, mainly north of Syracuse, and then we'll see more sun during the afternoon. It'll be windy today with highs around 60. Skies clear tonight. The wind dies down after midnight. Lows near 40 in the Syracuse area. Low to mid 30s possible in rural areas with some frost possible in some spots. And for tomorrow, a mix of clouds and sun during the morning, then a mostly sunny afternoon with highs 55 to 60. It's 7:06.
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2: 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It's 7:07. I'm Jason Smith. Engineer Jeff Windsor here this morning. He got up early to come in to this morning, and nothing's broken, which is always good. Hi, Jeff.
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7: And as we are getting started this morning, it seems like a good time to talk about new members, those of you who've been listening for a while or maybe just found us. 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
2: 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As we get underway with this hour of Morning Edition in just a couple of moments, investigators still looking for a motive behind that mid-air attack last week of a commercial plane full of passengers headed from Dubai to Tel Aviv. 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That's coming up in just a couple of moments here. We hope that you'll take a couple of moments and be our first contributor of the morning. The number to call, 1-800-341-3690, or make your donation online at WRVO.org. 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
8: It's Morning Edition from NPR News. I'm Amy Martinez in Culver City, California.
9: And I'm Michelle Martin in Washington, D.C. Good morning. An investigation into last week's mid-air attack aboard a commercial flight from Dubai to Tel Aviv has found that the co-pilot who tried to take control of the plane intended to crash it into Israel's Ben-Gurion Airport.
8: That's according to a person familiar with the matter who is not authorized to speak publicly. In a few moments, we'll speak with a retired FBI special agent about the ongoing investigation. We begin with the news.
9: For more, we're joined by NPR's Kat Lonsdorf in Tel Aviv. Hi, Kat.
10: Hey, good morning.
9: So there are several countries conducting investigations into this attack. So what do we know?
10: Well, over the weekend, officials in the United Arab Emirates, which is leading the investigation, announced that they had deemed the incident a terrorist attack. That assessment agreed with what Israeli officials had been saying earlier. We still don't have a clear motive for the attack. This morning, a source familiar with the investigation told NPR that the co-pilot who attacked the captain intended to fly the plane to Ben-Gurion Airport, which was its destination, but then crash it into the airport. This all happened in the morning here when Ben-Gurion would have been full of people. That source also said that it's likely the co-pilot acted alone. And just to be clear, this investigation is still very much ongoing.
9: Do we have any more detail about what actually happened on the plane?
10: Yeah, we're starting to get a clearer picture. Investigators said that the co-pilot of the Fly Dubai plane carried out the attack with what's called a crash axe. That's a lightweight emergency tool stored in the cockpit. It's used to break through panels or jam doors in the event of a crash. The pilot was then able to open the cockpit door during the attack, and then passengers rushed in and subdued the attacker, while another pilot who happened to be on board the plane helped land it. Both the pilot and the co-pilot are alive, and they're in the UAE now being questioned.
9: Do we know any more about the attacker, the co-pilot?
10: Yeah, the co-pilot is from Oman, according to Israeli officials. And that's raising questions here in Israel about how he was allowed to fly a plane heading to Israel, which doesn't allow pilots from countries it doesn't have diplomatic relations with to fly into its airspace. Israeli Prime Minister Benjamin Netanyahu said that this pilot must have gotten through a, quote, loophole.
9: Kat, what has been the reaction from Israelis as this has all been playing out?
10: Yeah, generally, Israelis are praising the passengers and the captain of the plane who's from India as heroes who averted a major disaster. But there's also this larger debate playing out about who dropped the ball to allow for something like this to happen. The Ministry of Transportation has been pointing blame at the security services and vice versa, while Netanyahu's opponents have been saying that this is a huge failure on his part, calling for a larger investigation. After a lot of public pressure, Netanyahu announced last night that there will be some kind of formal examination, but there haven't been much more details on that.
9: And as you've been telling us, this is all happening as national elections in Israel are just weeks away.
10: Yeah.
9: Elections that will determine whether or not Netanyahu remains prime minister. Is there any sense that this incident will affect voters?
10: Well, Netanyahu is certainly making the media rounds about this attack, spending time with the passengers who stormed the cockpit and putting out press releases, going on foreign media. The polls here show that this is a very tight election coming up, and also that Israelis are largely already decided on how they're going to vote. So something like this might just entrench voters further. But it could be enough to motivate people who weren't planning to vote to go vote, and that could have an impact.
9: That is NPR's Kat Lonsdorf in Tel Aviv. Kat, thank you.
10: Thank you.
11: Let's take a closer look at the fly-to-buy flight investigation with Lara Burns. She's a retired FBI special agent with more than 23 years of experience in international terror investigation. She's now the head of terrorism research at the Program on Extremism at the George Washington University. Lara, I think one of the things that has drawn me into this story, along with a lot of people, is that when we think about an airplane being taken over, we think of the threat outside of the cockpit. This one came inside of the cockpit. I mean, are we entering a brand new world here?
12: Yes, I think we are. The most troubling question, you know, as you alluded to, it's not simply how an individual gained access to a plane, but how someone with prior security concerns was able to move through the aviation system at large and ultimately obtain access to a passenger aircraft cockpit, which has traditionally been seen as the safe area of the plane. You know, post 9/11, the safety measures that were put in place were designed to protect against threats emanating from outside the cockpit.
11: Now, what concerns you the most at this point in the investigation? What are you thinking about the most?
12: I'm thinking about how we prevent another incident like this, because again, you know, our safety mechanisms and our you know, view on threats to aviation have changed tremendously. So the question is, how do you identify a terrorist or extremist threat when the individual isn't trying to get onto the airplane but already has a seat in the cockpit? How do you vet for extremist behavior? That vetting needs to happen to complement your conventional background checks. And it can't stop when a pilot gets his license. That vetting process must continue. You know, radicalization can happen at any time. And so I think that we really have to change our view on how we look at the threat to aviation overall, but looking very seriously at vetting procedures for pilots who have access to those cockpits.
11: And so the Associated Press reported that UAE officials shared with Israel a list of passengers and crew for the Fly Dubai flight. And that list did not seem to raise any red flags at all with Israeli authorities. Why do you think that is?
12: You know, it sounds like there were likely some failures in the vetting procedures, right? The individuals are supposed to be vetted prior to having access to an aircraft that's going to fly into Israel, and that apparently did not happen. What I worry about is the finger pointing, right? Everyone wants to blame everyone else. But in reality, what needs to happen is we need to have open, honest investigations to determine where the security failures occurred, where the vetting failed, so that those areas can be identified and then improved, right? It's not helpful for everyone to be blaming everyone else. We need transparent accounting of where the failures occurred so that then that those failures can be addressed and prevented the next time.
11: The one thing that I think is tough to understand is that officials also told the AP that the suspect was an Omani national who had been barred from piloting Fly Dubai because of extremist views. So how did he wind up co-piloting this flight?
12: That is a great question. You know, how does someone with that background end up not only obtaining a job as a pilot for Fly Dubai, but then also finding himself in the cockpit on a plane to Israel? And, you know, we have to kind of look at where there were multiple probably areas that could have been improved. What did Fly Dubai do to vet and check the background of this individual before they employed him? What did, you know, the Israelis do when they were looking at the crew and the flight list? And was there information sharing with foreign partners? Did Oman share information with the UAE about this individual's, you know, radicalization and extremist concerns? And if not, then there probably needs to be an improvement on diplomatic relations between countries.
8: for people that might be taking a flight here in the U.S. anytime soon, and maybe they don't want to have to worry about the pilots. I mean, but does the U.S. have better security measures so that a scenario that occurred like that doesn't happen in the United States?
12: You know, I mean, the United States does have, especially post 9/11, you know, extreme security capabilities, right? We know how to address the aviation threat, but this does pose a change in, you know, the threat landscape. So I think that there is a concern, and the United States should take this concern very seriously. But we do have the, you know, preeminent law enforcement and intelligence community organizations here in the United States that are designed to, you know, examine insider threats, to examine threats to aviation, and then put in place, you know, procedures that will prevent terrorist attacks. So I think that we're in a very good position, but we have to take this threat seriously.
8: It just seemed like, yeah, opening the door was the only thing that saved everyone from just certain death, I'm assuming, if the plane crashes. Is there something that maybe needs to be done to have communication to outside of the cockpit for anyone in the cockpit that is being threatened?
12: Absolutely. I mean, you know, there are measures put in place. Like, there is that release inside the cockpit.
8: Yeah.
12: But what happens if, yeah, you're, you know, as in this instance, the co-pilot is disabled. So there are going to have to be enhanced measures put in place that allow for an emergency response when one or both of the captains inside the cockpit are disabled.
8: Laura Burns is a retired FBI special agent now at the program on extremism at the George Washington University. Laura, thanks.
12: Thank you so much.
9: Japanese authorities have arrested a U.S. Marine on the island of Okinawa. He's suspected of robbing and murdering a local woman. Here's NPR's Anthony Kuhn.
13: Japanese media quote Okinawan police as saying a 20-year-old Marine was seen entering a hotel with a 39-year-old local woman, then exiting alone. The woman was later found dead, apparently strangled to death. The Marine is also suspected of taking her wallet and backpack, but he denies the charges, police said. Okinawa Governor Genta Koja spoke to reporters about the case.
14: It has dealt a massive shock to the people of the prefecture and sparked fresh anxiety. It is absolutely unforgivable, and I feel deeply outraged.
13: Japan's foreign minister summoned U.S. Ambassador George Glass to complain. In a social media post, Glass said that he offered condolences and that the U.S. is cooperating with Japanese authorities. Okinawan media have reported that protests have taken place in three cities in Okinawa. Similar actions are planned for Tokyo as well. Governor Koja said that the recurrence of such incidents shows that U.S. military efforts to maintain discipline and educate its personnel have been ineffective. Governor Koja has been in office for less than a week. He won gubernatorial elections last month by focusing on the economy rather than the U.S. military base issue. Okinawan native Nitsuki Karimata is active in Okinawan civil society. She creates peace studies programs for Japanese schools. She says Okinawans are on the same page about crime by U.S. military personnel.
15: While we do have differing views on the existence of these bases, we still have to live next to them in Okinawa. But not a single person, whether they oppose or support them, is willing to accept the harm caused by these bases.
13: Anthony Kuhn, NPR News.

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2: 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I'm Jeff Windsor, along with Jason Smith, and it is 7:22 on a Monday morning edition, and our fall fundraiser is underway. It was Jason, it looks like, I wasn't here yesterday, but it looks like you guys had a good Saturday and Sunday, so we've had a good start to the fundraiser.
3: We've
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3: And we're still looking for that first contributor of the morning. 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
4: Good morning, I'm Laura Kane at the BBC. Brazil's presidential election is heading to a second round runoff after neither the left-wing president Lula da Silva nor his right-wing challenger Flavio Bolsonaro won a majority. Mr. Bolsonaro, who is the son of the detained former president Jair Bolsonaro, will take a lead of just under 2 percentage points into the runoff. He said he was happy after doing better than polls predicted.
5: What I have to say is that Lula is fighting for power. He has already contested 7 presidential elections. 7 presidential elections. He cares about power. I care about Brazil's future.
4: In Northern Europe, Denmark suffered a major data breach with hackers breaking into the country's national registry, obtaining personal data of almost 9 million people. Here's Thomas Becker.
6: It's the biggest ever breach of the Danish national registry. The hackers gained access to details of all Danish citizens, in particular to social security numbers and addresses. The hackers broke in by hacking a private company which had access to the registry.
4: And the Nobel Prize in Medicine has been awarded to the American neuroscientist Karl Deisseroth and the German biophysicists Peter Hegemann and Georg Nagel. They were selected for their work in the field of optogenetics. The method makes it possible to show how nerve cells shape memories, feelings and behaviours in the living brain. I'm Laura Kane at the BBC in London.
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9: Live from NPR News in Washington, I'm Dave Mattingly. A Defense Department official says the U.S. military has moved its bombers from an airbase in Britain amid an investigation into a suspected terror attack at the base. They include B-1s, B-2s, and B-52 bombers. Five people were recently arrested near RAF Fairford. The November midterm elections are about a month away. NPR's Domenico Montanaro says many of the latest polls suggest Democratic candidates will do well.
10: Everything shows movement in Democrats' direction. When everything heads in one direction, that's important. You know, that's all that really should be taken away from the polls at this point. Midterms are always tough on the president's party. The president himself has acknowledged that many times. The national mood, especially when it comes to the economy and the war in Iran, are against the president and his party.
9: President Trump has begun campaigning for Republican candidates in red states ahead of the midterms. He traveled to Oklahoma, Alabama, and Ohio in recent days. The president heads to Nebraska today. The U.S. Supreme Court opens its new term today. The justices are scheduled to hear arguments in a case stemming from a lawsuit in Colorado. City officials in Boulder are suing ExxonMobil and Sunco Energy for monetary damages over the harms caused by the burning of fossil fuels and their links to climate change. This is NPR News from Washington. Hundreds of people turned out in Ithaca, New York yesterday to show support to a former student who says she was sexually assaulted by seven students at a fraternity party 2 years ago. The woman recently filed a civil lawsuit. Last week, New York's governor appointed the state attorney general as a special prosecutor to investigate the allegations. NPR's Amy Held says the nation's largest anti-sexual assault hotline says calls to its number have spiked in recent days.
11: This unfortunately feels all too familiar for many, many people.
12: Megan Cutter is chief of victim services at RAIN.
11: Someone in the United States is sexually assaulted every 68 seconds.
12: But they may not think of it that way at first.
11: A survivor's perception of their own experience, it is really common for that to change over time.
12: The I Am Jane Doe campaign is letting people express solidarity. Shay Thomas is a student at Cornell.
13: This is a movement that is meant to help bring light to the issues of women who have to deal with sexual harassment or assault.
12: Aisha Matan is a postdoc researcher at Cornell.
14: Every time I scroll through, it's just people talking about their similar incidents.
12: Even, she says, from 30 years ago. Amy Held, NPR News.
9: The head of Tennessee's prison system is resigning following last week's failed attempt to execute death row inmate Krista Gayle Pike. I'm Dave Mattingly, NPR News in Washington.
3: And I'm Jason Smith at 7:33. Thanks for being with us this Monday morning. Weather for the day today, mostly cloudy skies this morning. Some rain possible in some spots, mainly north of Syracuse. And then we'll start to see more sunshine later today. It'll be windy with highs around 60. Skies will clear tonight. The wind dies down after midnight. Lows around 40 in the Syracuse area, but low to mid 30s possible in rural areas with some frost possible in some spots as well. And for the day tomorrow, a mix of clouds and sun during the morning and then a mostly sunny afternoon. Highs tomorrow in the upper 50s.
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2: 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Good morning. I'm Jeff Windsor, along with Jason Smith, and it is 7:35 already.
3: Yeah, it is. So we're going to talk elections in just a couple of minutes. Of course, Election Day less than a month away now. And in Texas, combined spending on ads by Democratic State Representative James Tallarico and Republican Attorney General Ken Paxton have each topped $153 million. It's one of the most expensive Senate races in Texas history. 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Over the next couple of weeks, you'll be hearing more local stories about elections from around Central and Northern New York. You'll be hearing from some of the candidates running in those races. Right now, if you're at our website, WRVO.org, you can check out a vote voter guide that we published last week. It's got a lot of information on it about if you need to register to vote, how and where you can do that, things like that, where your polling place is. And of course, you can look at the candidates running in your county, from Congress, State Assembly, State Senate, even down to the county legislature. A lot of information on that voter guide. 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
16: It's Morning Edition from NPR News. I'm Michelle Martin in Washington, D.C.
17: And I'm Martinez in Culver City, California. The U.S. Senate campaign in Texas is on track to shatter spending records for the state. The race pits Republican State Attorney General Ken Paxton against Democratic State Representative James Tallarico. Houston Public Media's Andrew Schneider reports that the expense of the race is reflective of what's at stake.
18: With less than a month to go until Election Day, Paxton finds himself defending his record in a state that's been reliably red for decades. Here's Paxton speaking to the U.S. Hispanic Business Council in Fort Worth early last week.
19: I will own up to my record, every bit of it. Not that I was 100% perfect, but I feel very good about what I've sought to do both in the legislature and as Attorney General.
18: In the final stretch, Paxton is campaigning at a time when ads for the U.S. Senate race are inescapable for anyone near a TV or radio in Texas.
20: Too many Texans feel like they're drowning.
21: Low T Tallarico.
22: This is Ken Paxton stealing someone's $1,000 pen.
23: Radical liberal James Tallarico.
18: Jason Tinnell, a professor at the University of Houston's Valenti School of Communication, says the scope of ads for this race is unprecedented.
24: I have never seen it to the point to where I thought it was a presidential campaign because of how many ads you're seeing for both candidates.
18: Both Republicans and Democrats are determined to do whatever they can to boost turnout. Most polls since the summer either show Paxton and Tallarico statistically tied, or some even give Tallarico a slim lead.
25: Tallarico is better positioned to win this race than Beto O'Rourke was in 2018.
18: Kirby Goidell, a professor at the Bush School of Government and Public Service at Texas A&M University, says this is the Democrats' best chance to win statewide in three decades.
25: And a Democratic pickup in Texas would go a long way to helping them gain control of the Senate. On the flip side of that, a Republican successful defense in Texas would potentially help them maintain control.
18: Which may be why the tone of that advertising has gone relentlessly negative. Tallarico earlier refrained from direct attacks on Paxton, but now he's running ads like this.
26: Ken Paxton is the most corrupt politician in Texas. Since taking office, Ken Paxton's net worth has increased 7,000%.
18: Paxton has responded to the attack by accusing Tallarico of corruption, which Tallarico also denies. Meanwhile, groups supporting Paxton are flooding the airwaves, with many ads linking Tallarico to support of transgender rights, a wedge issue among many voters here.
23: Tallarico supported using taxpayer dollars for sex change surgeries on young children, and even said denying your child's gender identity is abusive.
18: In a 2019 Texas House committee hearing, Tallarico said that denying a child's gender identity could be considered abusive, but he did not vote to use taxpayer money for gender reassignment surgery for minors, and he has since openly endorsed a nationwide ban on such surgeries. According to the ad tracking firm Ad Impact, Tallarico is being outspent by more than 2-1. Total spending by Paxton and groups supporting him total roughly $175 million, compared to $71 million by Tallarico and groups supporting the Democrat. It's unclear how much of an impact any of these ads will have on voters. What is certain is that the most expensive U.S. Senate campaign in Texas history is only going to get more expensive before it's through. For NPR News, I'm Andrew Schneider in Houston.
16: Now to Virginia, which has been one of the toughest places for someone convicted of a felony to reclaim their voting rights. There, the governor decides who gets those rights back after they get out of prison. Virginians are voting on a measure that would take the issue out of the governor's hands. Jad Khalil from VPM News reports.
0: Amber Bowman needs a little help voting. It's her first time casting a ballot since she went to prison.
1: I feel like I'm a teenager, just turning 18, getting my voting rights for the first time.
0: Bowman is 38 and last voted about 2 decades ago. She was one of about 250,000 Virginia residents who couldn't vote because of a conviction until her voting rights were restored by Governor Abigail Spanberger. Now, Bowman and others in Virginia are voting on changing the state constitution to automatically restore voting rights of those convicted of felonies.
1: Well, I think if you've served your sentence, why shouldn't you get your rights restored? Like, why is it a life sentence in Virginia if you get a felony conviction?
0: Virginia's practice traces back to the Jim Crow era. In 1902, delegates rewrote the Constitution Virginia used to rejoin the Union. They sought to remove Reconstruction-era protections for Black Virginians. Nicole Porter is Senior Director of Advocacy with the Sentencing Project, which supports making rights restoration automatic.
4: The constitutional record from the early 1900s was clear in terms of the intent to disenfranchise a Black electorate, using felony disenfranchisement to dilute Black political power.
0: The debate over voting as a consequence of breaking the law often focuses on criminal justice arguments instead of the history. But Porter says keeping people from voting is bad public safety policy.
4: And we know that people who have prior felony convictions, who do vote, who do participate in their community, who do have stable housing, who do have stable employment, are less likely to reoffend and less likely to return to prison.
0: The amendment wouldn't just change who can cast a ballot. Unless voting rights are restored, people who were convicted of a felony can't serve on a jury, run for office, or work the election polls. Porter says those are key parts of being in a community. But critics of the proposed amendment say that it's best to assess whether a person has been rehabilitated on a case-by-case basis. Sandra Elkade is a law professor at Regent University.
5: When an individual has broken the law and then gets to vote on the law after they've broken the law in a serious manner, you know, there's this idea of should that person be able to automatically vote on something that they didn't really have much regard for initially.
0: The debate over the amendment was also thrown a curveball. A federal judge said that Virginia was breaking a 19th century law that limited which crimes would disenfranchise a voter, and that about 235,000 people should have been able to vote all along. The state now says only people convicted of murder and manslaughter would need to apply for their voting rights. Yet proponents of the amendment say voting rights need a more durable safeguard than a court ruling. Proponents like Democratic State Senator Mamie Locke.
6: It's evolving the Virginia Constitution to declare that Virginia's democracy is alive and well and that it belongs to everybody, even those who have been imprisoned and have served their time and are being reintegrated into society.
0: Back at her polling location, Amber Bowman is about to finally vote again.
1: So I've worked really hard since I came home from incarceration, and just being able to get my voting rights back, it feels like, okay, people are letting me move past this conviction.
0: She says steps like these help people like her to come home from incarceration and not go back. She said voting was easy once she got in the door. For NPR News, I'm Jad Khalil in Richmond, Virginia.

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1: NPR has been broadcasting the news since 1971. When you listen back to some of our original broadcasts, you will hear we have always tried to balance the heavy.
2: It was a very busy day at the Supreme Court today with decisions on the death penalty.
3: So this Supreme Court has a 6-3 conservative majority, and that really hasn't been the case historically, possibly ever.
1: With the light.
4: How many different women's legs have you shaved, would you suppose?
5: This is my 22nd.
4: 22nd, you're keeping an accurate count. Huh?
6: The 2026 Mullet Championship was held yesterday in Copenhagen. More than 1,000 people came to watch. 12 contestants.
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7: 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Coming up in just a couple of minutes on Morning Edition, Layla Fadel talks with Mahmoud Khalil, who was arrested at Columbia University last year by immigration authorities. He's written a memoir called No Land to Stand On, Notes from Detention. 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
7: And take a minute to consider how much you listen to WRVO during the year. 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
5: 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I'm Michelle Martin.
9: I'm A. Martinez.
10: And I'm Leila Fadil. Mahmoud Khalil thought that he had found a safe place to call home when he became a permanent resident of the United States. He graduated from Columbia University. He got a job. His wife was pregnant. Then in March of 2025, he was detained by plainclothes masked immigration agents and clandestinely whisked from New York City to rural Louisiana.
11: A lot of people look at my case as a pure immigration case or a pure First Amendment case. In reality, it is a combination of Palestine, First Amendment, and immigration. They weaponized immigration law to stifle my speech because I spoke about Palestine.
10: He became a national story. The government trying to paint him as a danger while providing no proof. Khalil, his lawyers, and human rights groups all argue this is about silencing. He's telling his own story in his book, No Land to Stand On, Notes from Detention. I sat down with him to talk about it in our New York bureau. Mahmoud Khalil, welcome back to Morning Edition.
11: Thank you so much for having me here.
10: So I want to start with you write about your story within the story, you say, of generations of displacement and detention. You see your detention as part of that continuing story?
11: Absolutely. My grandfather was exiled from Palestine, from Tiberias to Syria. And about 15 years ago, my parents also fled Syria to Europe. I fled to Lebanon and later to the United States. Although I'm considered now in one of the safest places on earth,
10: here
11: in the United States, but still like violence found a way to displace me, state violence here. And it's a story about like, you know, how borders change also.
10: Mm. You call your detention and this case against you state violence. You see it that way?
11: Absolutely. I never imagined that this anti-Palestinian bigotry would be institutionalized, that the federal government would actually go and depend or collaborate with these private actors to go after non-citizen protesters. So I really felt very betrayed.
10: You spend a lot of time writing about your own case, yes, but also about the detainees around you. Why did you focus on these other men that were going through completely different stories than yours?
11: Because what's happening behind ICE detention doors is a stain on the U.S. Constitution, a stain on the U.S. consciousness. It was so normal to see men cry in detention because they were just like, what did we do to warrant the administration call us criminals, at first, when I got into detention, I felt that my story is the saddest story. You know, I never committed a crime. I had a green card. My wife is American. I'm expecting a baby in a month. But a day in, I discovered that I'm actually privileged. I have lawyers. My wife is safe. But for the many of the people around me were faceless. Like, they did not have anyone paying attention to their stories. And they felt as if I was sent there for a reason, to bring attention to what they are going through.
10: Is that in part why you wrote the book?
11: Absolutely. I feel that we must act now, because this is still happening right now.
10: You write about feeling flattened in this case, that you became a headline, and that hurt you. Walk me through the gap between what you think the world knows about you and who you are, like being flattened in that way.
11: No, during detention, I could see the headlines about me. I can see protests holding my pictures. While in reality, you know, I was just trying to get out to be with my wife or to call Noor and be, you know, just like to get, like what would happen with the baby? Will I be out for the baby? But also, I was looking for a mayonnaise, like to put on my sandwich in detention. I was looking for a better bunk bed.
10: And right, because you write about being close to the bathroom exactly. When you first get there and being excited when you get near the wall.
11: Absolutely. There was these two realities. The juxtaposition between these things was stark to me. Palestinians, at the end of the day, you know, we have the same aspirations as anyone else. We have the same also, you know, deficiencies. And that's one thing that flattens, that you're either perfect or not.
10: Another part of your book that was interesting was the way detainees, you all comforted each other and helped each other. You write about the way they tried to celebrate for you after your son, Dean, was born. Tell me that story.
11: I tried not to tell anybody that my wife, Noor, was delivering, but my bunkmate and others like noticed that I would be, you know, going back and forth to the phone booth. And, you know, next day, out of the blue, I see like a Russian detainee bringing me cake, or prison made cake, which is, you know, mashed up from like whatever left over from these cookies that we get with some of the dried oranges as well. And that was like worth of at least 2 weeks of leftovers, you know. It was like one of, yeah, the beautiful moments in detention where we really cared about each other, because there you feel that you're forgotten.
10: The title of your book, No Land to Stand On, you chose those words. Why?
11: You know, I was born and raised in a Palestinian refugee camp in Syria. And when I came here, it was the first time I had something permanent residency. And I felt, you know, like I got it. And then, you know, all this happened to me. It made me realize that I actually don't have a land to stand on. But also it comes from, you know, a conversation I had with my mother. She told me, like, for what? I did everything in Syria to build you, like, a big house. Like, we had, she literally, like, paid 30 years of work into that. And then she had to flee that, like, in a day. And she literally felt like that defeated that. She told me, like, do I want to build a life here to only then have to leave everything and go to another place? Sort of, she lost like that purpose. And that really got into me around the impermanence of

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3: Live from NPR News in Washington, I'm Corva Coleman. The co-pilot who tried to take control of the commercial jet from Dubai to Tel Aviv last week intended to crash it into Israel's Ben-Gurion airport, an investigation found. That's according to a person familiar with the matter, but not authorized to speak publicly, as the investigation is still ongoing. NPR's Kat Lonsdorf reports from Tel Aviv.
4: A source familiar with the investigation told NPR that the co-pilot who attacked the captain mid-air intended to fly the plane to Ben-Gurion, which was its destination, but then crash it into the airport. That source also said it's likely the co-pilot acted alone. Officials from both the United Arab Emirates and Israel have said that the incident was an attempted terrorist attack, although the motive is still unclear. The co-pilot is from Oman, according to Israeli officials, raising questions about how he was allowed to fly a plane heading to Israel. Israel only allows pilots from countries it has diplomatic relations with to enter its airspace. Israel said it's opening an examination into how that happened. Kat Lonsdorf, NPR News, Tel Aviv.
3: Japanese police have arrested a 20-year-old U.S. Marine suspected of robbing and murdering a local woman on the island of Okinawa. NPR's Anthony Kuhn reports Japan's government has lodged formal complaints with the U.S. government and military.
5: Japan's Kyodo News Agency quotes police as saying the Marine was seen taking a 39-year-old woman into a hotel and then leaving alone. The woman was found dead, apparently strangled to death. The Marine is suspected of killing her and taking her wallet and backpack, but has denied all charges. Japan's Foreign Minister Toshimitsu Motegi summoned U.S. Ambassador George Glass to protest. Glass said in a social media post that he offered condolences and that the U.S. would fully cooperate with authorities. Okinawan media have reported that protests over the incident have taken place in three cities. Organizers are planning demonstrations in Tokyo as well. Anthony Kuhn, NPR News, Seoul.
3: The Democratic Congressional Campaign Committee is throwing its support behind six additional candidates. This is ahead of the November midterm elections. As NPR's Tamara Keith reports, the six candidates are running in districts where Republicans have an edge.
6: The committee's red to blue is its top-tier backing for candidates and comes with staff resources and fundraising support. All six candidates newly added to the list face challenging races. Only one is in a district rated by the Cook Political Report as lean Republican. The others face even longer odds. For instance, Nevada's 2nd Congressional District, where candidate Teresa Benitez-Thompson earned the red to blue nod. That district has not elected a Democrat since its creation in the early 1980s. A spokesman for the National Republican Congressional Committee said describing that race as competitive is delusional. Tamara Keith, NPR News.
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0: RVL Public Media. I'm Jason Smith. It's 8:04. This week, a group of state assembly members is expected to hold the first meeting of a committee formed to look at changes to the state's sexual assault laws in the wake of a suspected rape at Cornell University back in 2024. WRVO's Dave Bullard reports one Central New York lawmaker on the panel is demanding change.
1: It shouldn't take something egregious for us to do the right thing.
2: That's Syracuse Assemblywoman Pam Hunter, one of 14 members of a committee created by the Assembly's leadership to find ways to solve problems with the state's sexual assault laws.
1: It shouldn't have to take something egregious. And unfortunately, this was something that didn't just happen last week. This survivor has been traumatized and now is going to be probably dragged through the mud for something that's not her fault.
2: Attention quickly focused on the state's laws on consent, which say that a person who is very drunk or very high may have difficulty claiming an inability to consent. Governor Kathy Hochul took aim at that as she named the attorney general to serve as a special prosecutor.
3: If someone is too intoxicated to consent, it should not matter whether they chose to use drugs or alcohol. Voluntary intoxication is not a license for sexual assault or gang rape, period.
2: Legislation to do just that has stalled in either the Assembly or the Senate for the past few years. Now there's some urgency.
1: Hopefully with this task force, we will be able to look at not just one piece of legislation, but multiple pieces of legislation to make sure that we are putting forward comprehensive pieces of legislation that will be meaningful and enforced.
2: Hunter is also concerned about the quality of the investigation by Cornell and the review by the local DA, as well as the university's decision to release what students there say are fewer details than privacy laws allow. Legislation could address many of those areas, but it's a lot for a political system that moves slowly most of the time.
1: This has got to stop. I don't think this closing of the loophole will stop someone from doing it, but hopefully, when they're caught, the enforcement will be swift and just.
2: For WRVO News, I'm Dave Bullard.
0: Weather for the day today, a mix of clouds and sun this morning. Some rain possible in some spots, mainly north of Syracuse. And then we'll see mostly sunny skies during the afternoon. It'll be windy with highs today around 60. Skies clear tonight. Wind dies down after midnight. Lows around 40 in the Syracuse area, but low to mid-30s possible in rural areas. And for tomorrow, a mix of clouds and sun during the morning, and then a mostly sunny afternoon with highs 55 to 60. It's 8:06.
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0: 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It's 8:07, a Tuesday morning edition keeps rolling along. I'm Jason Smith, Jeff Windsor here with you during this hour of morning edition. Thanks for being with us. If you're listening now, we have a little bit of an extra incentive, Jeff, for people to get those phones ringing this morning.
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10: It's Morning Edition from NPR News. I'm A. Martinez in Culver City, California.
11: And I'm Michelle Martin in Washington, D.C. Good morning. A new Supreme Court term begins today with a case about the reach of state power. Boulder, Colorado is suing two big energy companies, arguing they deceived people about the harms of fossil fuels and contributed to disasters that cost Boulder a lot of time and money. The case could have ramifications far beyond climate. NPR's Carrie Johnson reports.
12: In 2018, Boulder County slapped the giant energy companies Suncor and ExxonMobil with a lawsuit. Boulder argued the companies and a trade group knew decades ago that fossil fuels would hurt the environment, raising the risk of floods, extreme heat, and wildfires. 3 years later, in late December 2021, the Marshall Fire swept across the state.
13: 90-mile-an-hour winds that burned over 1,000 homes in 6 hours.
12: Daryl McCool left her home southeast of Boulder so fast she couldn't remember whether she locked the front door. As it turned out, that didn't matter.
13: There's basically nothing left. A 2,000-degree fire burns everything. Like, coins were melted, bicycles melted.
12: The historic 1901 house where she raised her son had turned to ash. McCool spent years helping her neighbors file insurance papers and apply for grants to rebuild their homes. Now she tries to educate people about the human cost of climate change. Corey Rede White is legal director at the Center for Climate Integrity. It supports communities trying to hold oil companies responsible for environmental harms.
14: This case represents whether or not we believe as a society that corporations should be held to the same standards that all of us are, right? If you know you're going to cause harm and you don't tell someone, then you should help clean up that harm.
12: Boulder's lawsuit has not gone to trial. It's still in the early stages in the Colorado court system. But the energy companies are asking the U.S. Supreme Court to throw out the case now. The companies say only the federal government has the power and expertise to grapple with something as big as climate change. To let Boulder's case proceed, they say, would have huge implications. Todd Zawicki is a professor at the Scalia Law School at George Mason University.
15: This is about whether a bunch of hippies and rich hippies in Boulder County are allowed to dictate environment and energy policy to the entire rest of the world.
12: Exxon referred a reporter to their court filings. Suncor did not respond. The Trump administration is siding with the energy companies, arguing global warming is a global issue. Sai Prakash is a law professor at the University of Virginia.
16: Essentially, Boulder claims that Colorado can reach around the United States, the entirety of the United States, and to my mind, regulate production everywhere by attaching liability to it.
12: Prakash filed a friend of the court brief backing Suncor and Exxon.
16: If Boulder can attach liability to these two cases, to these two companies, rather, I think it can attach liability to thousands of others as well.
12: Billions of dollars are at stake: property damage, cost of repairs, emergency services, and dozens of similar cases where states and municipalities are suing energy giants have been moving through the courts at early stages. Any Supreme Court ruling could have repercussions for many of them. William and Mary law professor Jonathan Adler points out in court papers that Congress has the authority to override state laws here, but federal lawmakers haven't done anything. Corey Radé-White of the Center for Climate Integrity says for the justices interested in ruling based on legal text, there is not much to support Suncor and Exxon.
14: They want the court to say, you can't bring any of these cases in court because this is the purview of the federal government. The problem is the big oil companies can't point to any legal doctrine, any statute, any part of the Constitution that backs up that finding.
12: How the court decides to draw the lines on state power could influence a lot more than climate litigation. Deepak Gupta regularly argues before the high court. Here he is at a recent briefing sponsored by Georgetown Supreme Court Institute.
17: Pollution by forever chemicals, nuisance suits over AI data centers, opioids litigation, all of these are about the local effects of conduct that runs across borders.
12: The conservative majority on the Supreme Court may be uncomfortable letting state juries decide some of these pressing issues. But legal experts say they're not sure quite how the justices might shape a decision in the Boulder case. Carrie Johnson, NPR News.
10: For more on the Supreme Court's new term, we called up Amy Howe. She's the co-founder of SCOTUS Blog. So, Amy, the climate case that we just heard about, what's the most fascinating part of this case to you?
13: The most fascinating part to me is something that Carrie flagged towards the end of her story, which is the idea that energy companies' arguments rest on what they call the structure of the Constitution and federal law. But there's nothing in either of those that says that this kind of lawsuit can't go forward. And, you know, this is the kind of case in which we think of the court's conservative majority, although Justice Samuel Alito will be recused from this because he owns stock in energy companies. But a couple of the court's conservative justices, like Neil Gorsuch and Clarence Thomas, may be reluctant to rule for the energy companies if they can't point their legal arguments to a specific text in the Constitution or federal law. And as Jonathan Adler said in Carrie's story, Congress could put a stop to this, but it hasn't.
10: All right. Now, the last term, Amy, you correct me if I'm wrong. It felt very Trump-driven. Tariffs, birthright, citizenship. What about this one, at least the start?
13: So far, it's not quite as Trump-driven. I think last term was really an outlier. It was driven in no small part by a lot of the executive orders that he signed almost immediately after taking office on January 20th, 2025. And those bubbled up to the Supreme Court pretty quickly, issues like tariffs and birthright citizenship. And they're just some of those executive orders have worked their way through the system or are continuing to work their way through the system. I should say that it could change pretty quickly. You know, just in the last couple of weeks, the Supreme Court has added two really major immigration cases. Immigration is obviously a major part of the Trump agenda. And policies that came to the Supreme Court on the emergency docket, you know, could be back at the Supreme Court again on the merits. Issues like the ban on transgender members of the military is something that could arrive at the court, and the court could hear oral arguments this term.
10: All right, so let's get to some of the other cases. One involves the question of whether state or local governments can ban AR-15s and other semi-automatic rifles. What are the arguments there?
13: So this is a really interesting case. You know, the arguments in no small part by the gun owners who live in Connecticut and Cook County, Illinois, and want to have AR-15 say this is the second most popular gun in the United States, second only to handguns. The states and Cook County and gun restriction supporters say, yes, but they've also been used in mass shootings. And the court's Second Amendment jurisprudence is still very new. If we had like another 2 or 3 minutes, I could basically summarize it. But the court has said that to determine whether restrictions on gun rights like this are constitutional, you have to look at whether there's a history and tradition of similar gun restrictions in early American and English history. And what the court is really fleshing this test out still. And what the court says in this case is going to have a big impact, not just for AR-15s, but for other gun rights restrictions going forward.
18: Now, later this year, after the midterms, the justices are expected to hear arguments on a Republican-led effort to revive voter restrictions in Arizona. They're trying to toughen proof of citizenship requirements and also get rid of suspected non-citizens from the voter rolls. What's the central question in this one?
19: Yeah, so there are two central questions in this one. The first is whether or not Arizona can require proof of citizenship to register using the voter registration form that Arizona uses. And this is a question that came to the Supreme Court on the emergency docket already. And the Supreme Court allowed Arizona to continue using this kind of form while the litigation continues. So that is a sign that, you know, there are at least five justices who are predisposed to allow Arizona to use it. And then the second is whether or not a policy that would remove non-citizens from the voter rolls violates a federal voting law that creates what's called a quiet period, that in 90 days before an election, a federal election, states can't do mass purges of voters. And the idea that there's just not enough time for people to figure out that they've been taken off the list and then register again. And the Arizona's argument is that these people shouldn't be voters in the first place because they're not eligible to vote. And so that is, you know, these are both issues that aren't going to affect, obviously, the midterm elections, but could have a big impact not only in Arizona, but in other states in the 2028 elections.
18: One more thing really quick, Amy. President Trump told Time magazine he regretted nominating Justices Gorsuch, Kavanaugh, and Barrett because they vote against him too often. I don't think I should have to ask this question, but here goes. Do comments like that have any impact on the justices?
19: I'm not sure that they have much of an impact on the justices themselves. I think they would at least tell us that they decide the cases based on how they think the law dictates they should come out. But, you know, they're certainly not helpful in this climate of overheated rhetoric about the Supreme Court and federal judges in particular.
18: Amy Howe is the co-founder of SCOTUS Blog. Amy, thanks.
19: Thank you.
11: Democrats will have a hard time winning back the Senate next month without the state of Maine. That's where Republican Senator Susan Collins has held her seat for nearly 30 years.
18: Our colleague Leila Fadel has traveled 700 miles across the state talking to farmers hit by high diesel prices.
20: There's a lot of things happening up here, and just a lot of people forget about us up here.
18: Also, loggers anxious about trade wars with Canada.
21: So this is a business of people with grit. And right now is a tough time.
18: And people just struggling to get by.
22: My electric bill is so high, it's higher than my mortgage payment.
11: Tomorrow, Leila will take us to the people and places across the battleground state of Maine that will determine which way this election will go. It's Maine.

0: There's been overwhelming change to our government and our democracy this year. It's more than anyone can keep up with alone. 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I'm Jen White, the host of 1A. 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Thanks.
1: 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It's 822. Jason Smith, Jeff Windsor here with you during a Monday morning edition. We have a challenge underway during this hour of morning edition. 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
3: Good morning, I'm Laura Kane at the BBC. Spain's Prime Minister, Pedro Sanchez, has called a snap election to be held next month, saying it was time for Spaniards to decide what future they wanted. The BBC's Guy Hedgeco.
4: He also talked about economic and social elites, which he said still controlled the country. And he said that these forces were boycotting the kinds of reforms that he and his left-wing government wanted to introduce. Now, the most obvious of those, the housing reforms that he presented last week and which were rejected by the opposition parties on the right.
3: The head of Germany's Foreign Intelligence Agency has warned of what he called a violent conflict with Russia. The chief of the BND spy service said that Russia's undeclared shadow war against Germany and its allies had entered a new, more dangerous phase. Berlin's repeatedly accused Russia of waging a hybrid campaign of espionage, sabotage and other disruptions, charges Moscow has denied. And police in Vietnam have arrested 12 men accused of stealing 2,700 cats during night raids in Ho Chi Minh City. Those detained are accused of taking the pets to be slaughtered for food. Ambarasan Ethirajan reports.
5: Police said the suspects roamed through residential areas in small groups on motorbikes to steal cats. Officials are working to identify the owners of the recovered animals.
3: I'm Laura Kane at the BBC in London.
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2: 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And that's thanks to Kathy Bice and the WRVO member pool. Now, as I said, that continues until 9 o'clock this morning, and it's a goal of $2,300 in donations, and we're just shy of $500 so far. So we are not yet halfway there, but we are just about halfway through the hour. So there's work to do. If you've been waiting for a chance to make a donation during a challenge, well, the chance has arrived. The opportunity is here, so please do so. I'm Jeff Windsor, along with Jason Smith.
1: Yeah, and that challenge, as Jeff said, continues for just a little over 30 minutes. Dollars being matched up to that $2,300 goal. And I said we have had a couple of contributions this morning. Thank you to David in Cortland, who got his dollars doubled. Samantha in Hastings is a new member. And Rachel from Washington, D.C. made a contribution. 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
8: Live from NPR News in Washington, I'm Dave Mattingly. As the U.S. Supreme Court opens its new term today, Justice Samuel Alito may be deciding his future on the court. Here's NPR's Carrie Johnson.
9: Justice Alito tells CBS News he's considered retiring from the court. Alito, who's 76 years old, was appointed by President George W. Bush. He's already served 20 years on the Supreme Court and written major decisions reversing the right to abortion and paring back the Voting Rights Act. Any justice's decision to retire before 2028 could set off a political tug of war. Senate Republicans famously refused to even meet with President Obama's nominee, Merrick Garland, because they said it was too close to an election. Carrie Johnson, NPR News.
8: The Supreme Court is scheduled to hear arguments today in a case out of Boulder, Colorado. City officials sued ExxonMobil and SunCo Energy over the burning of fossil fuels and the harms caused by climate change. The U.S. Coast Guard says it has suspended its search for six people who were presumed dead in the crash of a medical jet off Nantucket, Massachusetts. The air ambulance company out of Canada says four crew members, a patient, and a family member were aboard the Gulfstream jet. It disappeared early Saturday during a flight from Bermuda to Boston. This is NPR News from Washington. This year's Nobel Prize in Physiology or Medicine is being awarded to three scientists based at universities in the U.S. and Germany. Carl Dieseroth, Peter Hegemann, and Georg Nagel are being honored for their work on the mechanisms the brain uses to switch on or off the activity of individual nerve cells. The fate of a large gray shark trapped in a canal is generating a lot of interest in South Korea. NPR's Anthony Kuhn reports from Seoul.
10: The 11.5-foot gray shark has been named Bukangi after the Northport Park in the port city of Busan, where he's stuck. Authorities have used jets of water and nets to try to coax Bukangi back out to sea, but the shark has so far ignored or dodged them all. Over 500,000 people have come to see him. He's gone viral on social media, and last week the city officially appointed him as an honorary ambassador. While tourists are entertained by Bukangi, there is concern about his health if he remains trapped in the canal. And environmental activists and marine biologists say Bukangi's presence may be a warning sign that warming seas are driving marine life north. Anthony Kuhn, NPR News, Seoul.
8: President Trump says he's directing the head of national intelligence, Jay Clayton, to lead a new government task force on artificial intelligence. It's being called the Super Intelligence Force. I'm Dave Mattingly in Washington.
1: Good morning. It's 8:33. This is WRVO Public Media. Taking a look at our weather forecast for the day today. Mostly cloudy this morning. Some rain possible in some spots, mainly north of Syracuse. And then we'll see more sunshine later today into the afternoon. It'll be windy, though, with highs around 60. Skies will clear tonight. The wind dies down after midnight. Lows around 40 in the Syracuse area. Low to mid-30s in rural areas. And some frost possible. And for tomorrow, a mix of clouds and sun during the morning. And then a mostly sunny afternoon. Highs 55 to 60.
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1: 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It's 8:34. I'm Jason Smith. Jeff Windsor here with you during this Monday morning edition. Coming up in just a couple of minutes on morning edition, hearing about the sexual assault of a Cornell University student in 2024 is bringing back a lot of memories for people who have experienced abuse in their past. And with the story everywhere, it's really hard to ignore. We'll hear more on that coming up in just a few minutes on Morning Edition. But we'd love to hear from you. A challenge underway this hour. 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That's great. 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
2: You know, we say that the phones are starting to ring, and it's true. 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
1: And a lot of stories of crisis or natural disasters can be covered only by sending reporters to the scene straight to the source. And news coverage is an expensive proposition. We hear the stories on the radio, but there's so much that goes on behind the scenes. You have transportation costs for reporters and staff. They need places to stay. They need food to eat. They need a means to get from place to place. And depending on where they're going, they may need things like translators or security. Or, there are some stories where reporters need to wear body armor and military style helmets to keep them safe. And under normal circumstances, that's the normal cost of bringing you the news. But when reporting from towns and cities devastated by hurricanes and floods comes up, those costs can skyrocket. So listeners who take that step from becoming members of WRVO supply the largest percentage of money needed to support news gathering efforts. And during this fundraiser, take the step of making a gift in support of the news that you count on. If you've never given before, become a new member to WRVO. 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
12: It's Morning Edition from NPR News. I'm A. Martinez in Culver City, California.
13: And I'm Michelle Martin in Washington, D.C. Good morning. Brazil's presidential election will go to a runoff later this month after the right made significant gains in Sunday's national vote.
12: Flavio Bolsonaro, the son of Brazil's former far-right president, had a strong night. He outperformed the country's veteran leftist incumbent, Luiz Inácio Lula da Silva.
13: NPR South America correspondent Carrie Kahn joins us from Rio with more on what we learned from the first round of voting. Good morning, Carrie.
14: Good morning.
13: So polls had said that the results would be very close, so just how close was it?
14: It was close. Flavio Bolsonaro won 47% of the vote. He's the 45-year-old eldest son of Jair Bolsonaro, who was barred from running after being convicted of plotting a coup to overturn the 2022 election. The current president, Luiz Inácio Lula da Silva, received 45%. Polls had actually shown Lula with a small advantage going into yesterday's national elections, but Bolsonaro really outperformed and surprised many.
15: Tô feliz, entendeu?
14: 29-year-old Alan Belmanchi was fishing off the seawall facing the famous Christ the Redeemer statue in the distance. He hadn't caught anything, but he was telling me he was so happy Bolsonaro won.
15: Já fui assaltado três vezes. Se perde carro, perde tudo, sabe?
14: He said he's been robbed 3 times in the last few years and lost his car. He lost everything. He said he's sick of it and says Flavio Bolsonaro will do more to crack down on criminals than Lula. Augusto Felix da Silva was sitting a bit further down the seawall drinking a beer with his family. And he told me he's so tired of President Lula and is thrilled that Brazilians voted for a change and to get the economy growing again.
16: Lula não quer que cresça. Lula quer que tenha mais pobres. Quanto mais pobres, mais votos.
14: He said Lula doesn't want the country to grow. He just wants more poor people, because with more poor people, he will get more votes.
13: Okay, and what do these results mean for Lula?
14: Lula will have to find a way to close the gap in this runoff. He's not going to really be able to win over the 8% of voters who went for the other candidates. They were far right and right, and their voters will fall in line with Bolsonaro, not with Lula. Lula will have to get new votes from those who sat out yesterday's election, and that's going to be very hard. Many Brazilians are just disillusioned with politics, and we're hoping for new, younger candidates to vote for. Supporters of Lula gathered at a downtown plaza here in Rio last night, and the mood was somber. 29-year-old Jasmine Suarez is a local DJ.
17: Dá medo. Muito medo. Dá muito medo, sim, porque a direita, o que ela traz, assim, é muito ódio.
14: She says it's scary, really scary, as she said about Bolsonaro and the right. Strong performance. She said the right just brings with it a lot of hatred. And I heard that from many Lula voters, that they fear a Bolsonaro conservative back in power.
13: Yeah, there have already been a number of right-wing victories in Latin America. President Trump has taken credit for that shift. Is that what is happening in Brazil?
14: Brazil would be a huge win for the right, for sure. Lula tried to repeatedly use Trump's increasing interventions in Latin America as a campaign issue, but voters were more interested in domestic issues like crime and the faltering economy. Trump may have been part of the backdrop, but for voters here, the issues at home were more immediate.
13: That is Carrie Conner-Rio. Carrie, thank you.
14: You're welcome.
12: Russia has a new tactic in its war against Ukraine, hitting the bridges that connect the two sides of the capital, Kyiv. It's part of Russia's escalating attacks. NPR Ukraine correspondent Joanna Kakissis joins us now from Kyiv. Joanna, so what's life like in Kyiv right now?
18: Well, it is very stressful. We are hearing air raid sirens and explosions roughly every 4 hours, day and night. And the strikes didn't even stop for German Chancellor Friedrich Merz, who visited Kyiv on Sunday. And so to give you a little slice of what life is like here, I was at a friend's barbecue over the weekend, and air raid sirens sounded just as I walked outside to wait for my taxi home. And not even a minute later, I heard this. And that was a Russian drone strike not too far away. I recorded that on my phone. These jet-powered drones move very fast. It's hard for Ukraine's air defenses to shoot them down. Now, these drones have already hit so many places in Kyiv, warehouses with food and medicine, data centers, manufacturing plants, even the National Academy of Science. But like you said, and now Russia is aiming for a new target, and that's the bridges of Kyiv.
12: So that bridges. Why bridges?
18: So the Ukrainians I've spoken to believe Russia is trying to create chaos in the capital to make it harder to live here. Kyiv is divided by this great big river called the Dnieper, and at least 6 major bridges across it are essential to transportation. They're full of cars, trucks, buses, trolleys. The city's metro uses the bridges, and Russia has repeatedly struck 2 of them so far.
12: So what's the fallout been?
18: Well, so far, Ukrainian crews have managed to repair the damage, but traffic is often backed up. We spoke to a trolley bus driver, Victor Chrome, near one of the bridges that was hit on Sunday. Now, traffic was closed at the time, so he had pulled over. He'd pulled the bus over. And he says that despite the threat of more strikes, he is not afraid to cross the bridge.
19: Звичайно, людина звикла, люди звикають до всього.
18: So what he's saying is people have gotten used to Russian attacks here, but life goes on. We cannot hide from it, he says. However, if the Russians keep hitting Kyiv's bridges and the Ukrainians are forced to close them for longer periods, even for security reasons, there are a few alternative routes for transportation across the river.
12: Now, you mentioned German Chancellor Friedrich Merz was in Ukraine yesterday. Mm-hmm. How have Ukraine's allies reacted to these recent attacks?
18: Well, you know, the Europeans always strongly condemn these strikes, that doesn't necessarily stop Russia from attacking. It actually has never stopped Russia from attacking. Now, Merz said Germany will not be intimidated by Russia and promised Ukraine more than $1 billion in military aid. And included in this aid are interceptors for air defense. Now, German defense company executives who traveled with Merz also signed agreements worth billions of dollars. Ukrainian President Volodymyr Zelensky continues to seek more air defense support for his country ahead of what's expected to be a very difficult winter. He is suggesting that Russia's these new jet-powered drones that Russia is using may soon be used in other parts of the world.
12: other parts of the world. What does he mean by that?
18: Mm-hmm. Yeah, well, on Sunday, Zelensky told reporters he believes Russia is sharing this technology with North Korea. And warnings like these are not something new from Zelensky. He has been trying to alert Ukraine's allies around the world that a dangerous high-tech arms race is developing because of Russia's war on Ukraine. In other words, Russia is not only a threat to Ukraine.
12: That's NPR's Joanna Kakissis in Kyiv. Joanna, thank you.
18: You're welcome, eh?

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1: Hi, it's Marketplace Morning Report host Kimberly Adams. 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
2: 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And if you are a sustaining member right now, thank you very much for your monthly contribution. Has it been a while since you've been giving at, let's say, $10 or $15 a month? 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If so, that would be great. It's all being doubled for about 14 more minutes. We're in the midst of a challenge. 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
3: One of the things I was thinking about while you were saying talking about the Cornerstone members, about sustaining memberships, is that it is voluntary. 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If it goes up, we still have to pay it. 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
2: You know, it's interesting because what you were just talking about, how we all have those services that we subscribe to and the price always goes up.
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2: Living in a house with a 9-year-old, we are a big Disney Plus family.
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1: 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From Marketplace in Washington, I'm Kimberly Adams. We're starting with oil this morning. There are signs that oil exports from the Middle East are starting to get back to pre-war levels. The research firm Kepler estimates that 40% of crude exports from the Persian Gulf now bypass the Strait of Hormuz. Meanwhile, key members of OPEC have pledged to keep their oil production targets steady next month. Marketplace's Nancy Marshall-Genzer explains why.
0: OPEC issued a press release yesterday with a promising headline. It says core OPEC members, known as the OPEC Plus countries, are reaffirming their commitment to market stability. OPEC Plus includes Saudi Arabia, Iraq, Kuwait, and Oman, and allies like Russia. Saudi Arabia, Iraq, and Russia pledged to produce the most oil next month, but these are mostly paper targets. OPEC Plus countries have been missing their quotas because of the war in the Middle East. Reuters estimates their exports have only reached 60 to 80% of normal levels in the past few months. OPEC Plus says it'll meet again on November 1st. They've delayed their annual capacity review. That helps them settle on their production quotas for next year, including decisions on which countries get to produce more oil. I'm Nancy Marshall-Genzer for Marketplace.
1: Let's do the numbers. Dow, S&P, and NASDAQ futures are down in the 0 to 0.3% range, with the Dow future down just 17 points. The 10-year Treasury yield is up at 5.30%. And since Nancy was just talking about oil, Brent crude is currently trading at $102.51 a barrel.
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3: 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Good morning. I'm Jeff Windsor along with Jason Smith. It's just about 8:55 on this Monday morning edition. And the big news for us at the moment is a challenge that is underway for just about six more minutes. It will wrap up when we go to the news at 9 o'clock here on WRVO. And our goal, our hope, is to meet $2,300 this hour. And we are at just under $1,700 right now. So it is crunch time. 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
2: And the tally board just updated as you were talking. 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
2: Thank you to Sheila and Ithaca who gave a little while ago. Thank you very much. Also Sarah from Fulton, Catherine from Syracuse, Maka from Utica who has been giving for quite a while. I always see their name pop up and I always am concerned I'm going to pronounce it wrong. So hopefully I'm saying it right. Thank you for your contribution. We also heard from Sandra in Syracuse. A couple of anonymous donors in East Syracuse and Charles Jerry in Baldwinsville. 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If you haven't had the chance to give just yet, just a couple of more minutes left for us to reach that $2,300 goal before we hit the news at 9:01. And then we have a regional news update and a check of weather here on WRVO Public Media, your NPR news station from SUNY Oswego, WRVD Syracuse, WRVJ Watertown, WRVH Clayton, WRVN Utica, WSUC-FM Cortland, WRCU Hamilton, WMVQ Fenner, and WRVO Oswego and Syracuse. 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
2: Live from NPR News in Washington, I'm Corva Coleman. The U.S. Supreme Court formally opens a new term today. Their docket is jam-packed with controversies. Among the big cases so far are legal tests of religious rights and bans on semi-automatic weapons. There's much more, as NPR's Nina Totenberg tells us.
3: The opening case before the justices tests whether state and local governments can sue energy companies for allegedly deceiving the public about the damaging effects of fossil fuels. Also on the docket is another Colorado case that centers on a state law that provides funding for a universal preschool program that's open to all students, regardless of race, religion, sexual orientation, or gender identity. A Catholic parish is challenging the program's anti-discrimination provision, contending that it violates its free exercise of religion. Nina Totenberg, NPR News, Washington.
2: Tennessee's Governor Bill Lee says the head of Tennessee's prison system is resigning. That is after last week's failed execution of Krista Pike. The governor also says that former U.S. Attorney Ed Stanton will lead an investigation into what happened during the execution. From member station WPLN in Nashville, Mariana Bacayao has more.
4: Lee called for the third-party review after last week's botched execution left Krista Pike in critical condition but alive at a local hospital. The current lethal injection process was developed after Stanton's last review found problems with how the state inspected the drugs it uses to carry out the death penalty. Lee says Stanton's investigation will determine if the current protocol was followed and evaluate its effectiveness from there. In the meantime, the governor has called off the remaining execution scheduled for this year. For NPR News, I'm Mariana Bacayao in Nashville.
2: The British Navy says five oil tankers were struck in major waterways in the Mideast over the weekend. Commercial ship traffic in the Strait of Hormuz has been disrupted since the U.S. and Israel began attacking Iran more than 7 months ago. NPR's Hadil Alshelchi reports.
5: The United Kingdom Maritime Trade Operations Center, which is run by the British Navy, said a crew was safe and an investigation was underway after a commercial tanker reported explosions near the Bab el-Mandeb Strait. Bab el-Mandeb is an alternate waterway on the Red Sea used to transport oil. Saudi ships have been targeted there by the Iranian-backed Yemeni Houthi rebels. In separate incidents, four tankers were struck transiting the Strait of Hormuz on Saturday and Sunday, according to the British organization. One vessel suffered damage to its engine room. It was unclear who launched those attacks. Oil has been flowing more steadily in recent weeks as the U.S. military, which maintains a blockade of Iranian ports, guides vessels across the strait. It has yet to recover its pre-war mark. Hadil Alshalchi, NPR News, Istanbul.
2: This is NPR.
1: Good morning from WRVO Public Media. I'm Jason Smith. It's 9:04. There's been a big jump in the number of measles cases in the North Country. Lewis County reported 10 new cases on Friday. Health officials there say all 10 cases are in unvaccinated adults, and all 10 are currently isolated and no longer contagious. That brings the total number of cases in Lewis County to 11. The total number statewide now is close to 100. The state will update its official numbers tomorrow. Last week, Oswego County confirmed its first case of measles in more than 25 years. Health officials say people born before 1957 have natural immunity to measles, but everyone else should be vaccinated. Two doses of the MMR vaccine provide 97% protection against measles. Those providing services for autism are concerned about New York's Medicaid program making a 50% cut to reimbursement rates for applied behavior analysis, or ABA. WRVO's Eric Reinhart has more.
6: Bobby

0: Rogers, a parent advocate from Syracuse, has a son with autism. As a child, he had a problem with severe head banging, and Rogers once asked a doctor if her son might lose his vision because of it.
1: That was our life before we had ABA.
0: As the boy grew, Rogers says it wasn't until the family had access to ABA that hospitalizations for challenging behavior stopped. For all the families that Rogers has worked with, the difference in their lives before and after access to ABA is so dramatic.
1: I can only just wish that you come spend one day with us and see what our life is like just one day.
0: And if you gave her the biggest skeptic,
1: the person that believes this is the way to cut Medicaid fraud, which it isn't, that biggest skeptic would even say, this is not the way. This isn't going to help. It's just going to hurt families that need help the most.
0: Roger spoke during a media briefing on the matter with CASP, the Council of Autism Service Providers. The council says the 50% cut will leave New York providers with the lowest publicly available Medicaid reimbursement rate for one-to-one services in the country. Mariel Fernandez, VP of Government Affairs with CASP, hopes the governor, state lawmakers, and Medicaid Director Amir Basiri give that rate cut some more thought. In Syracuse, I'm Eric Reinhart for WRVO News.
2: Our weather forecast for the day today, mostly cloudy this morning, a few rain showers possible in some spots, mainly north of Syracuse, and then we'll see more sunshine during the afternoon. It'll be windy today with highs around 60. Skies clear tonight. The wind dies down after midnight. Lows around 40 in the Syracuse area, but low to mid-30s in rural areas. And for tomorrow, a mix of clouds and sun during the morning, and then a mostly sunny afternoon with highs 55 to 60. It's 9:06.
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4: My name is Elena Moore, and I am a political reporter at NPR. So I started really covering young voters in 2022, the first year the oldest members of Generation Z were eligible to run for Congress. 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By 2028, Gen Z and millennial voters will make up more than half of the electorate. One of the unifying issues is this widespread feeling of the American dream, so to speak, being unattainable, and it's shaping the way they think about politics. 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
2: 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I'm Jason Smith. Jeff Windsor here with you for the final hour of this Monday morning edition here on WRVO. We just wrapped up a successful challenge as we expected. It got busy at the end of the hour. The goal for the hour was $2,300. We were at about $3,000 for the hour. So thank you to everybody that made their contributions this morning, including Laura from Cortland, who got her dollars doubled. 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
6: It's Morning Edition from NPR News. I'm Amy Martinez in Culver City, California.
7: And I'm Michelle Martin in Washington, D.C. Good morning. An investigation into last week's mid-air attack aboard a commercial flight from Dubai to Tel Aviv has found that the co-pilot who tried to take control of the plane intended to crash it into Israel's Ben-Gurion airport.
6: That's according to a person familiar with the matter who is not authorized to speak publicly. In a few moments, we'll speak with a retired FBI special agent about the ongoing investigation. We begin with the news.
7: For more, we're joined by NPR's Kat Lonsdorf in Tel Aviv. Hi, Kat.
8: Hey, good morning.
7: So there are several countries conducting investigations into this attack. So what do we know?
8: Well, over the weekend, officials in the United Arab Emirates, which is leading the investigation, announced that they had deemed the incident a terrorist attack. That assessment agreed with what Israeli officials had been saying earlier. We still don't have a clear motive for the attack. This morning, a source familiar with the investigation told NPR that the co-pilot who attacked the captain intended to fly the plane to Ben-Gurion Airport, which was its destination, but then crash it into the airport. This all happened in the morning here when Ben-Gurion would have been full of people. That source also said that it's likely the co-pilot acted alone. And just to be clear, this investigation is still very much ongoing.
7: Do we have any more detail about what actually happened on the plane?
8: Yeah, we're starting to get a clearer picture. Investigators said that the co-pilot of the Fly Dubai plane carried out the attack with what's called a crash axe. That's a lightweight emergency tool stored in the cockpit. It's used to break through panels or jam doors in the event of a crash. The pilot was then able to open the cockpit door during the attack, and then passengers rushed in and subdued the attacker, while another pilot who happened to be on board the plane helped land it. Both the pilot and the co-pilot are alive, and they're in the UAE now being questioned.
7: Do we know any more about the attacker, the co-pilot?
8: Yeah, the co-pilot is from Oman, according to Israeli officials. And that's raising questions here in Israel about how he was allowed to fly a plane heading to Israel, which doesn't allow pilots from countries it doesn't have diplomatic relations with to fly into its airspace. Israeli Prime Minister Benjamin Netanyahu said that this pilot must have gotten through a, quote, loophole.
7: Kat, what has been the reaction from Israelis as this has all been playing out?
8: Yeah, generally, Israelis are praising the passengers and the captain of the plane who's from India as heroes who averted a major disaster. But there's also this larger debate playing out about who dropped the ball to allow for something like this to happen. The Ministry of Transportation has been pointing blame at the security services and vice versa, while Netanyahu's opponents have been saying that this is a huge failure on his part, calling for a larger investigation. After a lot of public pressure, Netanyahu announced last night that there will be some kind of formal examination, but there haven't been much more details on that.
7: And as you've been telling us, this is all happening as national elections in Israel are just weeks away.
8: Yeah.
7: Elections that will determine whether or not Netanyahu remains prime minister. Is there any sense that this incident will affect voters?
8: Well, Netanyahu is certainly making the media rounds about this attack, spending time with the passengers who stormed the cockpit and putting out press releases, going on foreign media. The polls here show that this is a very tight election coming up, and also that Israelis are largely already decided on how they're going to vote. So something like this might just entrench voters further. But it could be enough to motivate people who weren't planning to vote to go vote, and that could have an impact.
7: That is NPR's Kat Lonsdorf in Tel Aviv. Kat, thank you.
8: Thank you.
6: Let's take a closer look at the Fly Dubai flight investigation with Lara Burns. She's a retired FBI special agent with more than 23 years of experience in international terror investigation. She's now the head of terrorism research at the Program on Extremism at the George Washington University. Lara, I think one of the things that has drawn me into this story, along with a lot of people, is that when we think about an airplane being taken over, we think of the threat outside of the cockpit. This one came inside of the cockpit. I mean, are we entering a brand new world here?
9: Yes, I think we are. The most troubling question, you know, as you alluded to, it's not simply how an individual gained access to a plane, but how someone with prior security concerns was able to move through the aviation system at large and ultimately obtain access to a passenger aircraft cockpit, which has traditionally been seen as the safe area of the plane. You know, post 9/11, the safety measures that were put in place were designed to protect against threats emanating from outside the cockpit.
6: Now, what concerns you the most at this point in the investigation? What are you thinking about the most?
9: I'm thinking about how we prevent another incident like this, because again, you know, our safety mechanisms and our view on threats to aviation have changed tremendously. So the question is, how do you identify a terrorist or extremist threat when the individual isn't trying to get onto the airplane but already has a seat in the cockpit? How do you vet for extremist behavior? That vetting needs to happen to complement your conventional background checks. And it can't stop when a pilot gets his license. That vetting process must continue. Radicalization can happen at any time. And so I think that we really have to change our view on how we look at the threat to aviation overall, but looking very seriously at vetting procedures for pilots who have access to those cockpits.
6: And so the Associated Press reported that UAE officials shared with Israel a list of passengers and crew for the Fly Dubai flight, and that list did not seem to raise any red flags at all with Israeli authorities. Why do you think that is?
9: You know, it sounds like there were likely some failures in the vetting procedures, right? The individuals are supposed to be vetted prior to having access to an aircraft that's going to fly into Israel, and that apparently did not happen. What I worry about is the finger pointing, right? Everyone wants to blame everyone else. But in reality, what needs to happen is we need to have open, honest investigations to determine where the security failures occurred, where the vetting failed, so that those areas can be identified and then improved, right? It's not helpful for everyone to be blaming everyone else. We need transparent accounting of where the failures occurred so that then that those failures can be addressed and prevented the next time.
6: So, Laura, officials told the Associated Press that the suspect was an Omani national who had been barred from piloting by Oman Air because of his extremist views. How do you think he wound up co-piloting the flight on Fly Dubai? I mean, do airlines typically share this kind of information?
9: You know, that is a great question. We're talking about a situation where you have an individual with security concerns that didn't just gain access to a plane. He somehow managed to move through the aviation system, obtain a job as a pilot, and then gain access to a passenger aircraft cockpit en route to Tel Aviv. And, you know, that's a great question. Like, was information shared between countries? Was there information shared between airlines? And we don't have those answers yet, but certainly authorities are going to be investigating to try to determine how this individual passed whatever security and vetting procedures were put in place, right? What did Fly Dubai do to vet this individual before hiring him? What did they do for ongoing vetting procedures to ensure that this pilot and others were up to the standards that a pilot should be, that they did not pose an insider threat. But the broader question is going to be, was there information sharing between the country of Oman and the country of the UAE and other countries in the region regarding this individual's extremist past and radicalization?
6: Should that be something that countries are forced to do somehow? And if so, how would it be able to be enforced?
9: You know, there is an information sharing process among countries that have diplomatic relations. The problem is that not all countries have diplomatic relations. And when it comes to individuals that have extremist past and are believed to be security concerns, that information really does need to be passed whether or not there are diplomatic relations between countries. If an individual migrates from one country to the next, one would hope that the security concerns that the originating country had would be passed to the, you know, country of destination. That's not always the case.
6: It just seemed like, yeah, opening the door was the only thing that saved everyone from just certain death, I'm assuming, if the plane crashes. Is there something that maybe needs to be done to have communication to outside of the cockpit for anyone in the cockpit that is being threatened?
9: Absolutely. I mean, you know, there are measures put in place, like there is that release inside the cockpit.
6: Yeah.
9: But what happens if, as in this instance, the co-pilot is disabled? So there are going to have to be enhanced measures put in place that allow for an emergency response when one or both of the captains inside the cockpit are disabled.
6: Laura Burns is a retired FBI special agent now at the Program on Extremism at the George Washington University. Laura, thanks.
9: Thank you so much.
7: Japanese authorities have arrested a U.S. Marine on the island of Okinawa. He's suspected of robbing and murdering a local woman. Here's NPR's Anthony Kuhn.
10: Japanese media quote Okinawan police as saying a 20-year-old Marine was seen entering a hotel with a 39-year-old local woman, then exiting alone. The woman was later found dead, apparently strangled to death. The Marine is also suspected of taking her wallet and backpack, but he denies the charges, police said. Okinawa Governor Genta Koja spoke to reporters about the case.
11: It has dealt a massive shock to the people of the prefecture and sparked fresh anxiety. It is absolutely unforgivable, and I feel deeply outraged.
10: Japan's foreign minister summoned U.S. Ambassador George Glass to complain. In a social media post, Glass said that he offered condolences and that the U.S. is cooperating with Japanese authorities. Okinawan media have reported that protests have taken place in three cities in Okinawa. Similar actions are planned for Tokyo as well. Governor Koja said that the recurrence of such incidents shows that U.S. military efforts to maintain discipline and educate its personnel have been ineffective. Governor Koja has been in office for less than a week. He won gubernatorial elections last month by focusing on the economy rather than the U.S. military base issue. Okinawan native Nitsuki Karimata is active in Okinawan civil society. She creates peace studies programs for Japanese schools. She says Okinawans are on the same page about crime by U.S. military personnel.
12: While we do have differing views on the existence of these bases, we still have to live next to them in Okinawa. But not a single person, whether they oppose or support them, is willing to accept the harm caused by these bases.
10: Anthony Kuhn, NPR News.

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2: 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It's 922. I'm Jason Smith. Jeff Windsor here with you during this final hour of Morning Edition on a Monday morning. We have 1A coming up at 10, 1A being brought to you today, fundraising free. 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
4: Good morning. I'm Andrew Ochieng at the BBC. Spain's Prime Minister Pedro Sanchez has called early elections to be held on the 29th of November after measures he proposed to tackle the country's housing crisis were rejected by Parliament last Friday. Mr. Sanchez, who leads a minority government, said he wanted to obtain a bigger mandate in Parliament to push through reforms.
5: Debemos movilizarnos.
6: We must take action and ensure that Parliament gives us a much broader progressive majority with which to bring the elites to heel, secure further social progress, and continue to transform Spain.
4: Yemen's government, which is supported by Saudi Arabia, says it's launched an offensive to retake the capital Sana'a from the Iran-backed Houthi movement. Yemeni officials say they have already driven away Houthi fighters from several positions at a strategic waterway on the Red Sea. And the Nobel Prize in Medicine has been awarded to an American neuroscientist and two German biophysicists. The laureates, Carl Deisseroth, Peter Hegemann, and Georg Nagel, were selected by the Swedish Nobel Assembly for their work in the field of optogenetics. The BBC's Fergus Walsh.
7: Optogenetics is being used as an experimental medical treatment to try to restore vision in people whose light-sensitive cells in the retina have been destroyed. The Nobel Committee said every day was bringing new discoveries, and optogenetics was helping to solve one of humanity's great mysteries, how our incredible brains work.
4: I'm Andrew Ochieng of the BBC in London.
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5: Live from NPR News in Washington, I'm Dave Mattingly. The U.S. military has moved its bomber aircraft from RAF Fairford in southwest England. A Defense Department official says the bombers, including B-1s, B-2s, and B-52s, have been flown back to their bases in the U.S. This follows the recent arrest of five men near the base and what's being investigated as a suspected terror plot. The FBI says it's arrested a woman in California on charges of spying on a son of Taiwan's president. As NPR's Jennifer Pack reports from Beijing, the Taiwanese leader says the case is typical of what he calls transitional suppression.
9: The FBI says Taiwanese President Lai Ching-te's son and his family in the U.S. had their home and vehicles filmed by California resident Wan Ying-zhang, who then sent the information back to her handlers in Beijing. Beijing regards Taiwan, a self-governing island, as its own, and it suspects President Lai of pushing Taiwan to declare formal independence. The California woman, Zhang, was arrested by the FBI over the weekend at the Los Angeles airport, just before she was boarding a flight to Shanghai. A spokesperson for President Lai, Karen Kuo, has condemned what she says are barbaric acts that seek to suppress, threaten, or harm people who advocate for freedom and democracy. Jennifer Pak, NPR News, Beijing.
5: This is NPR News from Washington. Authorities in South Georgia say they're still piecing together what sparked gunfire at a homecoming block party in the town of Vienna early yesterday. Two people were killed, more than 30 others were hurt, some critically. Investigators say some of the injured were hit by gunfire, others were hit by vehicles fleeing the scene. So far, no arrests have been made. Vienna is in Dooley County, about 55 miles south of Macon. A new report finds schools across the U.S. restricted more than 7,000 unique book titles in some way in the 2025-26 academic year. NPR's Andrew Limbong reports on the findings from the free speech organization PEN America.
10: According to PEN America, upwards of 7,000 is a, quote, record number of unique titles banned. The organization defines a ban as any restriction placed on books overriding the recommendations of educators and librarians. Some of the most commonly banned titles across school districts include Speak by Laurie House Anderson, The Handmaid's Tale by Margaret Atwood, and Kingdom of Ash by Sarah J. Maas. According to the report, the vast majority of bans come from Texas and Florida. The report also noted a growing trend of AI being used to evaluate books, where the AI chatbots will recommend books to be banned not because they meet a legal standard, but because other school districts have banned them. Andrew Limbong, NPR News.
5: On Wall Street, the Dow is down 43 points. I'm Dave Mattingly, NPR News in Washington.
2: 9:33 now. This is WRVO Public Media taking a look at our weather forecast for the day today. Mostly cloudy this morning. Rain possible in some spots, mainly to the north of Syracuse. And then we'll see an increase in sunshine for the afternoon. It'll be windy today with highs around 60. Skies will clear tonight. The wind dies down after midnight. Lows around 40 in the Syracuse area, but low to mid-30s in rural areas with some frost possible in some locations. Tomorrow, a mix of sun and clouds during the morning and then mostly sunny for the afternoon with highs 55 to 60. And for Wednesday, partly to mostly sunny, breezy, a bit warmer, with highs on Wednesday near 70.
11: I'm Lauren Sommer, and I cover climate change for NPR. 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The climate is changing. 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Here's how to give.
2: 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It's 9:34. It's a Monday morning edition. Jason Smith, Jeff Windsor here with you this morning for about 25 more minutes when we get to 1A. 1A being brought to you today, fundraising free. So if you're listening now, please give now. Again, the number to call, 1-800-341-3690. Coming up in just a few minutes on morning edition, combined spending on advertising and a Senate race in Texas by Democrat James Tallarico, Republican Ken Paxton, and Super PACs supporting each of them has already topped more than $150 million. That Senate race could shatter the state's campaign spending records. We'll hear more on that, plus a voting amendment in the state of Virginia. We're talking elections coming up in just a few minutes here on Morning Edition, but we'd love to hear from you. And again, the number to call, 1-800-341-3690 or WRVO.org.
3: It sounds like just an amazing amount of money that's being spent on that election campaign. 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
0: It's Morning Edition from NPR News. I'm Michelle Martin in Washington, D.C.
12: And I'm Martinez in Culver City, California. The U.S. Senate campaign in Texas is on track to shatter spending records for the state. The race pits Republican State Attorney General Ken Paxton against Democratic State Representative James Tallarico. Houston Public Media's Andrew Schneider reports that the expense of the race is reflective of what's at stake.
13: With less than a month to go until Election Day, Paxton finds himself defending his record in a state that's been reliably red for decades. Here's Paxton speaking to the U.S. Hispanic Business Council in Fort Worth early last week.
14: I will own up to my record, every bit of it. Not that I was 100% perfect, but I feel very good about what I've sought to do both in the legislature and as Attorney General.
13: In the final stretch, Paxton is campaigning at a time when ads for the U.S. Senate race are inescapable for anyone near a TV or radio in Texas.
15: Too many Texans feel like they're drowning.
16: Low T. Tallarico.
17: This is Ken Paxton stealing someone's $1,000 pen.
18: Radical liberal James Tallarico.
13: Jason Tinnell, a professor at the University of Houston's Valenti School of Communication, says the scope of ads for this race is unprecedented.
19: I have never seen it to the point to where I thought it was a presidential campaign because of how many ads you're seeing for both candidates.
13: Both Republicans and Democrats are determined to do whatever they can to boost turnout. Most polls since the summer either show Paxton and Tallarico statistically tied, or some even give Tallarico a slim lead.
20: Tallarico is better positioned to win this race than Beto O'Rourke was in 2018.
13: Kirby Goidel, a professor at the Bush School of Government and Public Service at Texas A&M University, says this is the Democrats' best chance to win statewide in three decades.
20: And a Democratic pickup in Texas would go a long way to helping them gain control of the Senate. On the flip side of that, a Republican successful defense in Texas would potentially help them maintain control.
13: Which may be why the tone of that advertising has gone relentlessly negative. Tallarico earlier refrained from direct attacks on Paxton, but now he's running ads like this.
21: Ken Paxton is the most corrupt politician in Texas. Since taking office, Ken Paxton's net worth has increased 7,000%.
13: Paxton has responded to the attack by accusing Tallarico of corruption, which Tallarico also denies. Meanwhile, groups supporting Paxton are flooding the airwaves, with many ads linking Tallarico to support of transgender rights, a wedge issue among many voters here.
18: Tallarico supported using taxpayer dollars for sex change surgeries on young children and even said denying your child's gender identity is abusive.
13: In a 2019 Texas House committee hearing, Tallarico said that denying a child's gender identity could be considered abusive, but he did not vote to use taxpayer money for gender reassignment surgery for minors, and he has since openly endorsed a nationwide ban on such surgeries. According to the ad tracking firm Ad Impact, Tallarico is being outspent by more than 2-1. Total spending by Paxton and groups supporting him total roughly $175 million, compared to $71 million by Tallarico and groups supporting the Democrat. It's unclear how much of an impact any of these ads will have on voters. What is certain is that the most expensive U.S. Senate campaign in Texas history is only going to get more expensive before it's through. For NPR News, I'm Andrew Schneider in Houston.
0: Now to Virginia, which has been one of the toughest places for someone convicted of a felony to reclaim their voting rights. There, the governor decides who gets those rights back after they get out of prison. Virginians are voting on a measure that would take the issue out of the governor's hands. Jad Khalil from VPM News reports.
1: Amber Bowman needs a little help voting. It's her first time casting a ballot since she went to prison.
6: I feel like I'm a teenager, just turning 18, getting my voting rights for the first time.
1: Bowman is 38 and last voted about two decades ago. She was one of about 250,000 Virginia residents who couldn't vote because of a conviction until her voting rights were restored by Governor Abigail Spanberger. Now, Bowman and others in Virginia are voting on changing the state constitution to automatically restore voting rights of those convicted of felonies.
6: Well, I think if you've served your sentence, why shouldn't you get your rights restored? Like, why is it a life sentence in Virginia if you get a felony conviction?
1: Virginia's practice traces back to the Jim Crow era. In 1902, delegates rewrote the Constitution Virginia used to rejoin the Union. They sought to remove Reconstruction-era protections for Black Virginians. Nicole Porter is Senior Director of Advocacy with the Sentencing Project, which supports making rights restoration automatic.
22: The constitutional record from the early 1900s was clear in terms of the intent to disenfranchise a Black electorate, using felony disenfranchisement to dilute Black political power.
1: The debate over voting as a consequence of breaking the law often focuses on criminal justice arguments instead of the history. But Porter says keeping people from voting is bad public safety policy.
22: And we know that people who have prior felony convictions, who do vote, who do participate in their community, who do have stable housing, who do have stable employment, are less likely to reoffend and less likely to return to prison.
1: The amendment wouldn't just change who can cast a ballot. Unless voting rights are restored, people who were convicted of a felony can't serve on a jury, run for office, or work the election polls. Porter says those are key parts of being in a community. But critics of the proposed amendment say that it's best to assess whether a person has been rehabilitated on a case-by-case basis. Sandra Elkade is a law professor at Regent University.
23: When an individual has broken the law and then gets to vote on the law after they've broken the law in a serious manner, you know, there's this idea of should that person be able to automatically vote on something that they didn't really have much regard for initially.
1: The debate over the amendment was also thrown a curveball. A federal judge said that Virginia was breaking a 19th century law that limited which crimes would disenfranchise a voter, and that about 235,000 people should have been able to vote all along. The state now says only people convicted of murder and manslaughter would need to apply for their voting rights. Yet proponents of the amendment say voting rights need a more durable safeguard than a court ruling. Proponents like Democratic State Senator Mamie Locke.
24: It's evolving the Virginia Constitution to declare that Virginia's democracy is alive and well and that it belongs to everybody, even those who have been imprisoned and have served their time and are being reintegrated into society.
1: Back at her polling location, Amber Bowman is about to finally vote again.
6: So I've worked really hard since I came home from incarceration, and just being able to get my voting rights back, it feels like, okay, people are letting me move past this conviction.
1: She says steps like these help people like her to come home from incarceration and not go back. She said voting was easy once she got in the door. For NPR News, I'm Jad Khalil in Richmond, Virginia.

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1: And this is WRVO Public Media. 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Bond, essential to your business. Weather for today, mostly cloudy this morning, some rain possible, mainly north of Syracuse, and then we'll see more sunshine for the afternoon. It'll be windy today with highs around 60.
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5: How many different women's legs have you shaved, would you suppose?
6: This is my 22nd.
5: 22nd, you're keeping an accurate count. Huh?
7: The 2026 Mullet Championship was held yesterday in Copenhagen. 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
1: 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Jason Smith, Jeff Windsor here with you. 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In a couple of minutes on Morning Edition, we'll hear a conversation with Leila Fadel. She speaks with Mahmoud Khalil, who was arrested last year at Columbia University by immigration authorities. His memoir is called No Land to Stand On, Notes from Detention. So we'll hear that conversation in just a few minutes here on Morning Edition, but we would love to hear from you at WRVO.org or when you call 1-800-341-3690.
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2: 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I'm Michelle Martin.
0: I'm Amy Martinez.
6: And I'm Leila Fadil. Mahmoud Khalil thought that he had found a safe place to call home when he became a permanent resident of the United States. He graduated from Columbia University. He got a job. His wife was pregnant. Then in March of 2025, he was detained by plainclothes masked immigration agents and clandestinely whisked from New York City to rural Louisiana.
9: A lot of people look at my case as a pure immigration case or a pure First Amendment case. In reality, it is a combination of Palestine, First Amendment, and immigration. They weaponized immigration law to stifle my speech because I spoke about Palestine.
6: He became a national story. The government trying to paint him as a danger while providing no proof. Khalil, his lawyers, and human rights groups all argue this is about silencing. He's telling his own story in his book, No Land to Stand On, Notes from Detention. I sat down with him to talk about it in our New York bureau. Mahmoud Khalil, welcome back to Morning Edition.
9: Thank you so much for having me here.
6: So I want to start with you write about your story within the story, you say, of generations of displacement and detention. You see your detention as part of that continuing story.
9: Absolutely. My grandfather was exiled from Palestine, from Tiberias to Syria. And about 15 years ago, my parents also fled Syria to Europe. I fled to Lebanon and later to the United States, although I'm considered now in one of the safest places on earth.
6: Here
9: in the United States, but still like violence found a way to displace me, state violence here. And it's a story about like, you know, how borders change also.
6: Mm. You call your detention, in this case against you, state violence. You see it that way?
9: Absolutely. I never imagined that this anti-Palestinian bigotry would be institutionalized, that the federal government would actually go and depend or collaborate with these private actors to go after non-citizen protesters. So I really felt very betrayed.
6: You spend a lot of time writing about your own case, yes, but also about the detainees around you. Why did you focus on these other men that were going through completely different stories than yours?
9: Because what's happening behind ICE detention doors is a stain on the U.S. Constitution, a stain on the U.S. consciousness. It was so normal to see men cry in detention because they were just like, what did we do to warrant the administration call us criminals? At first, when I got into detention, I felt that my story is the saddest story. You know, I never committed a crime. I had a green card. My wife is American. I'm expecting a baby in a month. But a day in, I discovered that I'm actually privileged. I have lawyers. My wife is safe. But for the many of the people around me were faceless. Like they did not have anyone paying attention to their stories. And they felt as if I was sent there for a reason, to bring attention to what they are going through.
6: Is that in part why you wrote the book?
9: Absolutely. I feel that we must act now because this is still happening right now.
6: You write about feeling flattened in this case, that you became a headline and that hurt you. Walk me through the gap between what you think the world knows about you and who you are, like being flattened in that way.
9: No, during detention, I could see the headlines about me. I can see protests holding my pictures. While in reality, you know, I was just trying to get out to be with my wife or to call Noor and be, you know, just like to get, and like what would happen with the baby? Will I be out for the baby? But also, I was looking for a mayonnaise, like, to put on my sandwich in detention. I was looking for a better bunk bed.
6: And right, because you write about being close to the bathroom exactly. when you first get there and being excited when you get near the wall.
9: Absolutely. There was these two realities. The juxtaposition between these things was stark to me. Palestinians, at the end of the day, you know, we have the same aspirations as anyone else. We have the same also, you know, deficiencies. And that's one thing that flattens that you're either perfect or not.
6: Another part of your book that was interesting was the way detainees, you all comforted each other and helped each other. You write about the way they tried to celebrate for you after your son, Dean, was born. Tell me that story.
9: I tried not to tell anybody that my wife, Noor, was delivering, but my bunkmate and others like noticed that I would be, you know, going back and forth to the phone booth. And, you know, next day, out of the blue, I see like a Russian detainee bringing me cake or prison made cake, which is, you know, mashed up from like whatever left over from these cookies that we get with some of the dried oranges as well. And that was like worth of at least 2 weeks of leftovers, you know. It was like one of, yeah, the beautiful moments in detention where we really cared about each other, because there you feel that you're forgotten.
6: The title of your book, No Land to Stand On, you chose those words. Why?
9: You know, I was born and raised in a Palestinian refugee camp in Syria. And when I came here, it was the first time I had something permanent residency. And I felt, you know, like I got it. And then, you know, all this happened to me. It made me realize that I actually don't have a land to stand on. But also it comes from, you know, a conversation I had with my mother. She told me, like, for what? I did everything in Syria to build you, like, a big house. Like, we had, she literally, like, paid 30 years of work into that. And then she had to flee that, like, in a day. And she literally felt, like, that defeated that. She told me, like, do I want to build a life here to only then have to leave everything and go to another place? Sort of she lost like that purpose, and that really got into me around the impermanence of just like our lives.
6: Mahmoud Khalil is the author of No Land to Stand On, Notes from Detention. Thank you for speaking
9: with us.
6: Thank
9: you so much, Leila, for having me.
6: This is NPR News.
0: There's been overwhelming change to our government and our democracy this year. It's more than anyone can keep up with alone. And that's where NPR and this station come in. I'm Jen White, the host of 1A. 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Thanks.
1: 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Jen White talking about democracy, and coming up on 1A in just a few minutes, we'll hear a conversation with journalist Kate Woodsum to hear how stress, fear, and trauma can shape our political choices and make us lean toward authoritarianism and how to push back. 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
1: News in Washington, I'm Corva Coleman. President Trump is going to Nebraska today to campaign for Republican Senator Pete Ricketts. The GOP incumbent is facing a strong challenge from independent candidate Dan Osborne, who is backed by National Democrats. Vice President Vance is going to Fairbanks, Alaska today to support GOP candidates. Brazil's presidential election will go to a runoff vote later this month. None of the leading candidates got more than 50% of the ballots. The son of a former far-right Brazilian president, Flavio Bolsonaro, is leading the left-wing incumbent, Luiz Inácio Lula da Silva. NPR's Carrie Kahn reports from Rio de Janeiro the results are very close.
2: Flavio Bolsonaro won with 47% of the vote. He's the 45-year-old eldest son of Jair Bolsonaro, who was barred from running this time. He was convicted of plotting a coup to overturn the 2022 election. The current president, who is 80 years old, Lula, received 45% of the vote.
1: NPR's Carrie Kahn reporting. Russian authorities are playing down reports of an outbreak of the plague in Siberia. Concerns arose last week after a worker at a Siberian institute dedicated to the study of the plague and other infectious diseases died of a mysterious illness. From Moscow, NPR's Charles Maines has details.
3: Russia's consumer health watchdog Rospotrebnadzor said the victim was a 28-year-old female lab worker at an anti-plague research facility in the Irkutsk region who'd succumbed to pneumonia of an unknown origin. The local governor has since announced a state-run investigation found no pathogens in the lab technician's body linked to her professional activities and pronounced the epidemiological situation in the wider Irkutsk region stable. Yet that statement was at odds with as-yet-unconfirmed local media reports several hospitals were under quarantine amid concerns over the spread of the pneumonic plague, a potentially lethal airborne disease that was a focus of study at the Siberian lab. Charles Maines, NPR News, Moscow.
1: Stocks open mixed this morning as OPEC and its allies agree to keep oil production steady. NPR's Scott Horsley reports the Dow Jones Industrial Average slipped about 200 points in early trading.
4: OPEC and other major oil-producing countries said over the weekend they will continue pumping crude oil at current levels through November. Crude oil prices remain elevated, with the international benchmark hovering above $100 a barrel. Energy prices have also been pushed higher by a shortage of refining capacity. Ukraine says it's sidelined more than half of Russia's refining ability. Retail gasoline and diesel prices in the U.S. have fallen by more than a dime a gallon in the last week. Government bond yields continue to climb, and that's making it more expensive for anyone else trying to borrow money. The yield on 10-year treasuries, which affects the cost of mortgages and other loans, has risen to about 5.3%. Scott Horsley, NPR News, Washington.
1: This is NPR. Lawyers for condemned prisoner Krista Pike say she remains hospitalized in Tennessee after her failed execution last week. She is unconscious and on a ventilator. Tennessee Governor Bill Lee has named former U.S. Attorney Ed Stanton to lead an investigation. The governor also says the state's corrections commissioner, Frank Strada, will resign this month. Lawyers opposed to the death penalty say Strada has now overseen two botched executions in Tennessee and three previous botched executions in Arizona. One American and two German scientists were awarded the 2026 Nobel Prize in Physiology or Medicine today. NPR's Rob Stein reports it's for their fundamental discoveries that help explain how the brain works.
5: The Nobel Assembly at the Karolinska Institute in Sweden awarded the prize to two German scientists, Peter Hegemann and Gerd Nagel, and one American, Carl Dizeroff, at Stanford University. The three scientists played key roles in discoveries that led to light-controlled switches that turn nerve cells on and off. The technique opened a new way to understand the function of neurons, known as optogenetics. The Nobel Committee says the discoveries laid the foundation for a new era of neuroscience, including helping understand how the brain forms memories, feelings, and behaviors. Rob Stein, NPR News.
1: Fire authorities in California say the Bouquet Fire north of Los Angeles has scorched more than a mile. There are evacuation orders posted. 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
1: 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You're listening to 1A this Monday on WRVO Public Media. I'm Jason Smith. Weather for today, mostly cloudy this morning. Chance of a few rain showers in some spots, mainly north of Syracuse, but we'll see more sun during the afternoon. It'll be windy today with highs around 60. Skies will clear tonight, lows around 40 in the Syracuse area, with low to mid-30s in rural areas, some frost possible as well. And for tomorrow, a mix of sun and clouds with a mostly sunny afternoon with highs 55 to 60.
2: This is 1A. I'm Jen White.
3: And I'm Todd Zwilling.
2: Every Monday for our series, If You Can Keep It, we look at the state of our democracy. And for this hour, we're doing something a little different. We're looking inward.
3: Politics is personal. It can be a reflection of our identity. And politics, in many ways, is conflict. So how does your mental health and emotional well-being affect your political decisions, who you vote for, and the policies that you support?
2: And vice versa. How does politics affect your mental state?
3: This hour, we're examining that intersection, especially as we head into the midterms.
2: So let's dive in. Joining us first is Kate Woodsum. She's the founder and director of the Invisible Threads Lab. It's dedicated to revealing and healing the ties between brain health and democracy. She's also a professor at Georgetown University's Communication, Culture, and Technology Department. And you can follow her writing at katewoodsum.substack.com. Kate, welcome back to the program.
4: Hey, good to see you. Good to hear you.
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5: Hi, this is Pat. I'm a retired elementary school teacher under a lot of stress and tension due to the political situation right now. One way I'm dealing with it is I purchased almost 800 pocket constitutions. I'm convinced that Americans do not understand the Constitution, have maybe never even read it. I'm handing these out on college campuses, and so far I've given away a couple hundred, but I plan on doing more. I think this is a good way of dealing with the frustration of what's going on in our country right now.
3: Well, as always, we want to hear from you as well. 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You can email us, 1A@WAMU.org. 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
2: So, Kate, let's talk a bit about your story and how you came to this area of study. And this started as you were a veteran, you're a veteran journalist. You experienced this turning point in your career after covering the January 6th attack on the Capitol for the Washington Post. So take us back there nearly 6 years ago.
4: Thank you. I was a manager and a journalist at the Washington Post, and I say that because I think it's really important to recognize the levels of stress and responsibility that so many understaffed, overworked members of the media are carrying. And so on January 6th, my team and I were understaffed, overworked, underslept, had been covering the pandemic, racial justice protests, the election, the contested election, and then, of course, what should have been a very boring day of electoral vote counting. So we were burnt out when we went in, and that boring day of electoral vote counting turned into a riot that turned into an attack on democracy. And the reason why I talk about the conditions that led to that day is because what I've learned in the aftermath is that how well you recover from adversity reflects how well you were doing before it and the resources, skills, and support that you have after it. In the aftermath of that day, I experienced complex trauma, and I was already burnt out. And so my capacities to respond effectively and to have my brain and body respond to the overwhelming stress, both of January 6th and the cumulative effects of reporting on all of these pieces of upheaval that led to kind of a catastrophic shift in our country, that overwhelmed the capacities that I had to respond in healthy, effective ways. And so I had to make a choice about Do I stay within an industry? Do I stay within a media system that essentially requires journalists and editors and the support staff to remain in what I refer to as chronic states of fight, flight, freeze, where we're chronically dysregulated, overwhelmed, and activated to respond to constant crisis. So and Kate, so, yeah.
3: Kate, talk a little bit more about that, because I'm interested in what you think is different about this political moment than others in our past, in reference to the anxiety, the tension, the stress, and the fight or flight that you're talking about. January 6th was its own exceptional thing, yes. Is there something fundamentally different about the era we're in right now than, say, 15 years ago?
4: What I'm describing is a cumulative buildup of unrelenting stress, right? And so I want to take us to very basic science to understand what we're dealing with. And I often do this when I'm on the show, but I think it's really important that everybody recognize that they have a nervous system, right? Which makes is your brain, your spinal cord, and this vast network of nerves inside your body that are constantly scanning for information about whether you are safe, in danger, are you safe enough to connect with others. And when we experience stress, we have this ability to navigate, ideally, fluidly, flexibly move between different stress states so that I can hit a deadline and then relax afterwards with no problem if I'm able to take a break. But the difference of this political moment is that it's not just a political moment. We are in an economic situation. We are in a social, political, information, technological, climate, you know, catastrophic polycrisis, where the number of stressors to our nervous systems are so overwhelming and so unrelenting that collectively we're not flexible anymore. Our nervous system, many people's nervous systems are unable to respond in ways that allow them to think clearly, to practice discernment, to sit with discomfort, to trust others, to work across divides. So this isn't just a mental health crisis. It is an embodied brain-body crisis where the systems that we have built and that many of us uphold, whether willingly or unwillingly, having to go to work with systems that keep us, you know, scarcity driven and adrenalized. The political system is an obvious, or the political breakdown is an obvious result of generations of scarcity.
6: Well, you also have a theory about the nervous system of democracy. And I can, as I'm hearing you talk about our nervous systems as human beings, I see a parallel there. Tell us more.
4: Absolutely. So, you know, democracy is often referred to as institutions and rule of law, right? Like these very kind of just on paper type of ideas. But this is a funny anecdote, but I was talking to Esther Perel, who is a psychotherapist who talks a lot about relationships. And I said, I'm working on mental health and democracy. And she said, no one will understand that. That's too boring. Say that you're talking about relationships. And so when we think about democracy, democracy is about the health of our relationships with ourselves and the health of our relationships with other people. And what are the systems and conditions that enable us to have healthy relationships, right? And so when we are looking at a democracy that has broken down in terms of chronically or historically low levels of trust, the rule of law in the United States and around the world is gasping for breath. These are reflections of overwhelmed nervous systems that are registering threat, whether it is real or perceived, and saying it is not safe for me to trust others and to work across a difference in a calm, stable, cohesive way.
3: We're talking to Kate Woodsum. She's the founder of the Invisible Threads Lab and a professor at Georgetown University. Kate, you mentioned January 6th is a particularly stressful and standout event of anxiety. The country also recently marked the 25th anniversary of the 9/11 terror attack. Back then, people had a lot more trust in institutions probably than they do now, but also a collective trauma, no doubt. How does a collective trauma like that affect the way we engage with our political system?
4: Yeah, such a good question. And I just want to just say that I am a visiting professor at Georgetown. So I'm not a full professor. And to my colleagues who are full professors, that will be important to them.
3: Mm-hmm. Got you visiting.
4: So thank you to those who welcomed me to visit this year. First, let's define what trauma is, right? So when I talk about what stress is that it is, when you are activated to respond to a challenge, adversity, there are stress hormones like adrenaline and cortisol that increase to enable you to respond either physically or mentally to meet the challenge. And then our nervous system and our different resources, whether it is breathing or exercise or therapy, help us to stabilize that stress so that we're not in it this active response. So trauma is when we experience an event or conditions that are too much, too soon, too fast for our nervous system to process or metabolize, which means that the stress hormones keep pumping, right? So we're constantly, our brain is stuck in this, it's seeking out signs of danger. And trauma keeps us in that state. For 9/11, for people who were overwhelmed by trauma, when they're looking for threats and danger, sometimes that can make other people look like enemies, and they'll also look for stories that help explain an overwhelming experience. And sometimes that can mean othering people that they perceive as threats to them. Sometimes it can mean attaching to what some would refer to as conspiracy theories.
6: Well, let's pause here. We're talking to Kate Woodsum. She's the founder of the Invisible Threads Lab and a visiting professor at Georgetown University. We're also hearing from you. James in Omaha says, the polarization of our current political environment creates stress. The stress affects our relationships with others on the other side. It's a vicious cycle. Well, coming up, what research says about how our political moment is affecting our mental health. I'm Jen White.
3: And I'm Todd Swillick.
6: This is 1A.

0: 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A reminder, this is WRVO's fall fundraiser. 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
5: I'm Jen White.
6: And I'm Todd Zwillick. This is 1A.
5: Today, we're talking about the intersection of our mental health and the state of our democracy. It's the latest in our Monday series, If You Can Keep It. We're here with Kate Woodsum. She's the founder and director of the Invisible Threads Lab, which is dedicated to revealing and healing the ties between brain health and democracy. She's also a visiting professor at Georgetown University's Communication, Culture, and Technology Department. And now let's bring in Kevin Smith. He's a professor of political science at the University of Nebraska-Lincoln, where he studies political attitudes and behavior with a focus on how politics affects well-being. He's also a faculty member at the Center for Brain, Biology, and Behavior at the university. Kevin, welcome to the program.
7: Well, thank you for inviting me. I'm happy to be here.
6: And remember, we always want to hear from you. Have you felt like your mental health has been impacted by the political decisions that you make? And if you've experienced political stress or anxiety, have you been able to harness those feelings in a productive way? You can email us 1A@WAMU.org. And we got this note from Jordan in Massachusetts, who says, "My mental health has taken a dive, from feeling as though nuclear war could break out on Trump's whim, to a tanking economy, to a dying climate and environment and an AI apocalypse. Even locally, my city has flock cameras, so I feel surveilled and under threat. I try to stay hopeful for a better future, and I try to stay as informed as possible while protecting my mental health, but it is truly hard." Jordan, thank you for that message.
5: Kevin, let's turn back to 2020 for a moment. You researched how individuals' mental states were affected by the 2020 election and fears over election violence. Those fears, of course, being realized during the January 6th, 2021 attack. What did you find in your research?
7: Well, I guess the key thing that we found is that an astonishing number of Americans say that politics is affecting their health broadly construed, not just their psychological health, but their social health and even their physical health. The one finding that it always shocked me, and at first I didn't believe it, but we've replicated it, is that repeatedly in our surveys, 1 in 20 Americans says that they have had suicidal thoughts because of politics, which I think is just a truly astonishing fact about our times.
5: Kevin, is there, we've talked a lot on this show about the mental health crisis in our country, the lack of access to mental health care. Are you finding an intersection between mental health challenges that are driven specifically by politics and just a broken state of mental health and mental health care access in the United States more broadly?
7: Yeah, I'm not sure that I'm, enough of a qualified expert to, tease apart that. But, you know, I spent quite a bit of time talking to professional therapists and counselors. And one of the things that they repeatedly assure me is that they're seeing more and more patients who come in who directly attribute whatever mental health challenges they're facing directly to politics.
6: So, Kevin, early voting for the midterms has already started in some states. A writer that I follow closely wrote just this morning something that caught my eye for this discussion. He said that a lot of people were going to spend the next month huffing into a paper bag between now and the midterms. He's evoking hyperventilation, the physicality of being terrified. Does anxiety go up as an election approaches? Can the act of voting itself help? And do you connect to that imagery of spending the next month huffing into a paper bag?
7: Well, the short answer to that is yes, that anxiety and stress can ramp up as a big salient political event like an election approaches. And there's quite a bit of research that shows that. The worrying thing is that after the election, those signals do not necessarily disappear. I mean, obviously, if you are on the losing end of an election is not a stress-relieving event for you. It can be an event that can actually ratchet up your stress levels. So a lot of it just depends. You know, the notion that an election is a cathartic event that lowers stress and anxiety about politics for everyone, I just don't think the data supports that.
5: Well, let's go to this message we got from Carrie in Delaware.
8: I will say, as a member of the queer community, I've been under like a constant state of stress pretty much since 2016. And I have a hard time maintaining relationships with people who, you know, choose to abstain from voting because they just won't be that affected by whatever the outcome is. So absolutely, my mental health has affected, of course, my voting, but also my relationships with people regarding their voting.
5: Carrie, thanks for that message. Everyone is different, of course. But Kevin, what are some of the factors that drive why some people internalize political stress more than others?
7: Yeah, that's a really good question, because one of the things that is absolutely clear is there's a lot of individual variation. Some people are very stressed out, made anxious and worried about politics, and others are basically able to shrug it off. And I think that message that you just played reflects at least partial answers. Some people and some groups feel particularly targeted or threatened by the political system, and so for obvious reasons, they feel a little bit more stressed. Generally speaking, what our research suggests is that the people who are most likely to report that politics has really walloped their well-being in a psychological, sociological, or physical sense is they are people who are paying attention and who are engaged in politics. And, you know, that's kind of obvious. This isn't going to affect you if you're not paying attention. But the two other big things that seem to correlate or predict this negative impact of politics are age and ideology. Mm. And specifically, it's younger people tend to feel these effects more, and people on the political left tend to feel them more than people on the political right, for reasons we're not fully sure about.
6: Talk about that last one a little bit more. I accept that you're not quite sure about the reasons. You can speculate if you like, or give us whatever data you have. The difference in how people internalize political anxiety, we'll call it, on the right versus on the left.
7: Yes, and part of this is sort of like reflects a broader set of findings in the research literature that find that conservatives generally are more happy and have less stress, irregardless of politics or not. And again, we're not sure why that is. I mean, this may be conservatives simply don't like to say that they're more stressed, and that they're in reality they're equally stressed. But some potential reasons, if this difference is real, that it might exist, are things like conservatives are more likely to be members of churches, so they've got a bigger social support network. If you have a religious belief, you tend to see a meaning and purpose in life that is far above politics. But again, a lot of this is speculative. I'm not sure that it's really backed by data.
5: Well, we can't talk about political stress and anxiety without talking about the information environment within which we currently live. And it's no wonder that some people are feeling anxious when this is what political messaging can sound like today.
9: This is the final battle. With you at my side, we will demolish the deep state. We will expel the warmongers from our government. We will drive out the globalists. We will cast out the communists, Marxists, and fascists. We will throw off the sick political class that hates our country. We will rout the fake news media, and we will liberate America from these villains once and for all.
5: We heard from Daryl in Ohio, who says we are drowning in negative political ads for the Senate and governor's race. It's so depressing and so negative. My wife and I have made a pledge to put the phones away, watch as little TV as possible, and get out into nature, gardening, hiking, and reading. Kate, and this is probably a longer discussion, but how do you think the information environment and the way we consume media affects emotional dysregulation?
10: I think it is deeply damaging. I think our information environment is designed to keep people stressed out, fearful, divided. It is essentially a product of our economic system, right? That treats audiences as customers. And that ominous music that we heard at the end of Trump's diatribe was almost akin to what we would hear on a weather report on local news, right? So we news agencies and people in the media have long understood that in order to capture your attention, we need to trigger that threat response system within you, right? And so we are now in a supercharged environment where even the people who are, quote, on your side are constantly amping up the level of crisis in order to keep your attention in an increasingly crowded environment. So I think I think of information as a public health intervention, and that public health intervention can either help you to be healthier, or it can degrade your well-being. And I also think of it as a tool, and people need to learn how to use the tool, be more discerning about what effects it has on them, and develop greater agency, greater choice in how they use that tool and notice its effects on their well-being.
6: We got this message from Alan in Lawrenceville. I'm not sure where Lawrenceville is, but it says, I don't think the average person is able to keep up with all of the news. So I try to help by sharing the most important stories, quotes, and graphs. I even provide summaries so people don't have to read the whole story. Kate, that's a strategy with quite a lot of work to lower the stress level of media consumption, but a strategy nonetheless. Do you think it might be effective? And do you have some other recommendations for people like Alan who are trying to consume news in this environment? They want to be informed. They don't want to shut themselves out, but they don't want to stress.
10: I love Alan's awareness, right? And in his own decision-making for his health and well-being. And I hate that we are putting the responsibility on individuals to get better when our systems are degrading our health and well-being. And so whether it is the information system or the political system or an economic system, I think that we need to be looking at shifts, changes, reform on an individual level, on a relational level, and on a systemic institutional level. So yes, titrate, change the way you consume and interact and share information. And also there has to be a reckoning within media companies about the impacts of their actions and this economic model on the public. You know, like if you want a healthy democracy, we cannot be degrading the brain health and skills that democracy depends on. And our current information environment, political and economic environment, are doing just that.
5: We're talking to Kate Woodsum. She's the founder of the Invisible Threads Lab and a visiting professor at Georgetown University, and Kevin Smith, the professor of political science at the University of Nebraska, Lincoln. I'm Jen White here with Todd Zwillick. You're listening to 1A. We heard from Anne, who emails, politics can make me depersonalize, a type of dissociation. When things start to feel really bad, dangerous, or dystopian, my brain protects me by removing me from reality and telling me I'm just a character in a movie. Not even kidding. The first time it ever happened was in response to the phrase President-elect Donald Trump. Also, NPR is one of my worst triggers. Sorry about that. And no need to apologize. Glad you're listening to this conversation. But Kevin, you're writing a book about how politics makes us sick. So we talked a bit about the mental health piece, but what does the research show about how our overall health is affected by our political environment?
7: Well, it can be affected pretty significantly. And this is everything from, you know, cardiovascular problems, heart attacks, to behavioral problems, increased alcohol consumption. I was just reading some research studies on how politics or a big salient political event can affect people with weak hearts, and the numbers are pretty alarming. I did some rough back of the envelope calculations, and based on the existing research, it's estimated in the 48 hours after an election, between 650 and 5,000 extra cardiac events are associated with that election. So it's a pretty significant impact.
5: Well, let's go back to our voicemail box. Here's a message we got from Dan in Cape Cod.
11: I've been struck in the last year in traveling to various places such as France, Holland, Spain, Portugal, New Zealand. I feel like the level of tension and angst is noticeably lower in other countries. I feel a lot less tension in the interactions that I see between people. I think here in the U.S., we're all on edge for various reasons.
6: Kate, is Dan on to something? I have been in some other countries during political upheaval, and it's incredibly stressful, you know, a strong man going down the street in a Jeep with armed gunmen around him. It's not a calm event. But are Americans' mental health different, you know, compared to people in other countries, especially when it comes to how we deal with politics?
10: Well, I want to validate that right now the situation in America is particularly bad, right? There are more autocracies than there are democracies in the world right now. And what's happening in the United States has a very significant effect on that, in terms of what we are allowing around the world, the changing conditions. And so we are in a particularly acute period of stress and change because of how rapid the democratic decline is in this country. That said, I'm currently sitting in Switzerland after traveling from Spain yesterday, and I woke up to news this morning that Spain is calling snap elections because of a housing crisis that has made the public lose confidence in their government. And so I would say that if he went down the streets of Madrid, he might feel a very palpable stress, tension, and conflict within the streets of Spain. So I think it's all kind of relative and subjective. And I'll also tell you, sir, I used to live in Hong Kong and I don't speak Cantonese, and I lived in a state of bliss not knowing what people were saying. So that's probably part of it too.
5: Yeah. We're discussing mental health and our democracy with Kate Woodsum. She's the founder of the Invisible Threads Lab and a visiting professor at Georgetown University. Also with us, Kevin Smith, the professor of political science at the University of Nebraska-Lincoln. And we're also hearing from you, Rebecca emails, mental health among trans people, disabled people, immigrants, people who are othered, has plummeted. Politics and policies have personal impact. Politics is not just the two-party system. It's the direct impact on our lives. Well, still to come, how one person is using political anxiety to make a change in their community. That's just ahead. This is 1A.

0: times more likely to die of pregnancy-related causes than white and Hispanic mothers. They're also more likely than white women to have unnecessary C-sections. We revisit our conversation with one doctor who's exploring community midwives as a solution, solving the black maternal mortality crisis, next time on 1A.
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0: Back to our guests in a moment, but first a word about what's coming up tomorrow. A super El Nino is strengthening in the Pacific Ocean. Forecasters say it could become the strongest on record. The effects are expected worldwide over the next year, including floods, droughts, heat waves, and higher prices for staples like coffee. California has already declared a state of emergency to get ready. So we'll learn more tomorrow, but we also want to hear from you. Have you already noticed El Nino's effects? Well, here's one. Pacific Hurricane activity is up while the Atlantic is quiet. Tell us about what's happening with the weather where you live. Leave us a voicemail at 855-236-1212. What do you want to know about El Nino and what it could mean for your life? Share your questions and we'll put them to our guests on Tuesday. Again, the number is 855-236-1A1A or talk to us using our app 1A Vox Pop and we'll share your questions tomorrow. Now back to our conversation on political anxiety and the intersection between our mental health and the state of our democracy. It's the latest in our series on democracy every Monday, if you can keep it. We're here with Kate Woodsum. She's the founder and director of the Invisible Threads Lab. She's also a visiting professor at Georgetown University's Communication, Culture, and Technology Department. And Kevin Smith. He's a professor of political science at the University of Nebraska-Lincoln. He's also a faculty member at the Center for Brain, Biology, and Behavior at the university.
6: And we got this message from Ken in Vermont who says, political stress, anxiety, yes, but I have found that involvement in local town work here in Newfane, Vermont has actually reduced my stress and anxiety. I'm part of a committee looking for ways to increase participation in our annual town meeting this coming March. Well, let's go to somebody who would understand what Ken in Vermont is doing and who's doing just that. Joining us from Georgia is Matt Woodruff. He's the co-founder and executive director of STAND, which is a local group dedicated to building community around the defense of human dignity in Decatur, Georgia. He's also an assistant professor at the Emory University School of Medicine. Matt, thanks for being here.
7: Oh, thank you for the invitation. Happy to be here.
6: Well, you helped found STAND in February of 2025 after President Trump was elected for his second term. Tell us about the catalyst for this organization and your own motivation to get more involved in your community.
7: Yeah, I mean, we've talked, I think, a lot about political anxiety over the last 40 minutes. And one of the things that really resonated within our community was anxiety over care of neighbor. Mm. So I'm a scientist here at Emory. I can see essentially the CDC from my window. We entered into 2025 starting to realize that A lot of the things that we've grown accustomed to within our communities were really going to undergo some pretty significant changes, right? So we've seen the public health system under attack and people let go. We have communities in and around Decatur that were going to be increasingly targeted by immigration enforcement. We've seen perpetually underserved Black communities continue to be targeted with voices suppressed through redistricting efforts. And so, you know, I think that a lot of people started to read the tea leaves that this administration was going to be a little bit different than the last, that the changes were going to come faster. And really, the origin of Stand was a group of people doing what your last caller just mentioned, sitting around a table and asking themselves, what can normal people do in a situation like this? How can we come together and contribute to positive change?
0: And so in a practical sense, how are you contributing to the change that you want to see?
7: Yeah, I think that the core really starts with building community. And so I appreciate the intro mentioning our mission statement, which is to build community, to assert and defend the dignity of all people. And that building community part is something that people tend to overlook. But really, it forms the basis of everything that we can do, right? So we started having meetings early on in the new administration. The first thing that we all sort of recognized was that everyone felt fear. Everyone was anxious. Everyone felt isolated, right? And so we sat down and we took that seriously and we told stories and we got to know each other a little bit. And, you know, we didn't know each other before those meetings, but I'll tell you, an interesting transition happened where for the first three meetings, all of these anxious stories came through. But by meeting three, people stopped asking, how are we feeling? And people started asking, what are we doing? Mm-hmm. Right. And so that transition really pushed Stand towards a few things. First of all, is understanding how we can effectively support our neighbors, both inside our own community, but also outside our community. How can we use the platforms we have to communicate the truth out into the world? And how can we identify dehumanizing policy and push back on that in an effective way. But again, all of that is based on the community relationships that you form.
0: How did you start to make these connections? Because it's one thing for you as an individual to say, I feel like I want to do something. I want to build more community connections. It's another to get other people who are also interested in doing the work you're doing.
7: Yeah, I mean, it has really grown organically, I have to say. So it really did start with a handful of people in a room. So, you know, a couple of us knew each other before 2025. We were members of a congregation, North Decatur United Methodist, down here. But really clearly and early on said, you know, this is a community-based effort. We have to just sort of identify people that are watching what's going on around them and seeing a need to sort of jump in and get involved in some way and really take that anxiety that they were feeling internally and turn it into some kind of positive action. And I think people would be surprised as to how folks will respond to that kind of messaging. The idea that the point at the beginning is community building, right? The point is getting together. The point is having a beer. The point is, you know, meeting up the street at a park and then discussing where are the needs that we see in our community. And this doesn't have to be big. It doesn't have to be a huge idea. It can be, how's the neighbor up the street that we haven't seen for a couple of days? How are they doing? How are they feeling in this environment, right? Can we sit down? Can we offer something? And just those little questions a little farther, you know, on how do we meet people? How do we support each other kind of naturally grows because people that are doing that work have a tendency to find each other. And this is something that we've found over the last year that's been absolutely delightful, which is that as you sort of develop some sense of how this work goes, you necessarily run into all of the other people that are trying to do this in all of their other neighborhoods. And you start to be able to stitch together these wonderful networks of care that as much anxiety as there is out there, you see underneath that these beautiful networks of care across otherwise siloed communities that are starting to emerge. And you don't try to build the whole thing yourself. What you try to do is integrate into that network and rely on all of your friends and family members and neighbors.
0: And by care, you're providing food assistance, legal assistance, and other types of aid.
7: Yeah, and so this has become a major thrust of what Stand has become a part of. And I want to emphasize that this is not just Stand. Stand has, you know, taken on an organizational role in some of the food work. But we're talking about, you know, 10, 15 different organizations and their members all coming together to gather food from their local neighborhoods, from their local apartment complexes, from their local churches, bringing them together. And then, and this is important, working with leadership already on the ground in these communities that really need that care, right? There's no white knight riding into a neighborhood full of immigrants. That's not the point. The point is that we make relationships with the people around us, right? So do you have community leaders in these spaces that understand that there's a mom whose husband was just detained and there are four kids at home and now can't go to school because ICE is following the bus stops and they don't know where they're going to get their next meal, right? It is our job, I think, to empower that circle of trust already in that community. And so I think that a lot of our work is identifying those wonderful organizations already doing excellent pre-existing work before we came in and just helping provide those resources. And it's a wonderful ecosystem then because anyone can enter into that ecosystem.
6: Matt, have you been surprised, Matt, about who has shown up as you organize? Is it the usual suspects of people who are there to help whenever there's a, you know, an organization in the neighborhood, or are you drawing in new people from the community who've surprised you?
7: No, I think it's all across the spectrum this time around. And I have to say that, you know, we're new to this work at some level as well. But you see anyone from retirees to parents that are afraid for the futures of their kids to community members who family just lost a job over at the CDC, for example, or somebody that has a neighbor whose parents were detained, right? And so, no, you see people coming in from all across the communities that we operate in.
0: Well, we heard from one of you who says, not only have I experienced anxiety and stress due to the current political climate, but I'm also a mental health therapist and bear witness to what my clients are experiencing on a daily basis. This provides me an opportunity to assist my clients as they navigate this period, but also provides me an opportunity to manage my own wellness. I'm politically active on a local level, and this helps to maintain a sense of hopefulness. Matt, really briefly, for others who are listening, who are perhaps looking for an outlet for their political anxiety, what would you tell them?
7: I would say to find community. I think you have to. I think that it forms the support network that we all rely on to make positive change. Certainly, I'd encourage people to, you know, follow along with the work that we're doing. But there are hyper-local communities all over this country that are doing similar work. It's as simple as identifying the needs of our neighbors and trying to find it.
0: Well, that's Matt Woodruff. He's the co-founder and executive director of Stand. That's a local group dedicated to building community around the defense of human dignity in Decatur, Georgia. He's also an assistant professor at the Emory University School of Medicine. Matt, thanks so much for speaking with us.
7: Thank you for having me.
0: I'm Jen White here with Todd Zwillick. You're listening to 1A. Let's turn back now to Kate Woodsum, the founder of the Invisible Threads Lab and a visiting professor at Georgetown University, and Kevin Smith. He's a professor of political science at the University of Nebraska-Lincoln. And here's Melissa in Florida.
8: I'm calling in to discuss, how I've tried to take the pain and the grief and the frustration I felt with this current administration and turn it into something productive. And I've always made art. I'm a mental health therapist, and always as a hobby made art. But starting in November 2024, I exponentially started creating more, and I make lots of art now. I started a small art business with my friends, and it's literally been the only thing that has helped me to cope through all of this.
6: So, Kate Woodsum, there's one person's solution, Melissa in Florida. Let's dig into some solutions more broadly. That's also what the Invisible Threads Lab does. We just heard from one activist in his community in Decatur, Georgia, who's finding big ways I would say, to feel better about the political moment through action. It feels like a complicated and deep set of issues, the individual and collective emotional dysregulation that you talk about. So now let's talk about beginning to address it from where you sit.
9: Yes. So one of the things that is coming to mind in the last couple anecdotes, both from Matt Woodruff and the caller, is this ability to exercise agency, which is our ability to make choices and take meaningful action, right? And when you experience stress or trauma or conditions that rip away your sense of agency, that has a dehumanizing effect where you're not able to tap into your thoughts, your needs, you know, the skills that you have that make you uniquely human. And so what we're hearing is people finding ways to exercise their agency, often in community, which is really important. And so the work that we do has an arc of helping people move from awareness to agency to action. And awareness is noticing your stress states and how you are responding to the environment in front of you. Agency is having the skills to respond in a grounded, stable way. So a lot of people who are feeling very anxious and scared right now want to take action to regain a sense of control. And oftentimes when we take action, that can cause a reaction, right? We are in the midst. This period is one of many cycles of reactivity. It's cycles of trauma and reactivity that have been since the beginning of this country and the way it was created, right? And so what we need to begin to notice is, how is my state of stress affecting my thoughts, my body, my feelings, my relationships? And do I have the tools to help to stabilize enough to make a thoughtful, grounded choice about what I do next so that I don't personally contribute to these cycles of reactivity that can be more harmful than helpful, right? And then you move to action, which is, if I'm in a more grounded, aware state with the ability to match the energy to the moment in a safe, cohesive way, how do I take constructive action? And I just really need to point out, this is a super liberal conversation where we have left out the anxieties, fears, and grief and anger of a huge swath, half of this country, that is right-leaning, right? So what brought President Trump to power was loss of agency, economic inequality, massive changes in demographics. So whether or not you agree with the fears of people who elected President Trump, those fears and changes are resonating in their body as threat, just as this Trump administration is resonating in the bodies and minds of so many people as threat in America, right? And so I think we need to have more awareness of the science of stress, of the nervous system of democracy, so that we can begin to be more embodied, which means like actually responding to what we're feeling in a grounded way, to then be able to connect in a human, positive way, right? Like the othering that's happening right now is so unconstructive. And I fear is that as we, you know, move forward and potentially liberals get a win, they will be othering the right. And so we continue the cycles of reactivity.
10: Well, this feels like the beginning of a conversation, yeah. as so often happens on 1A, an hour is not enough time. It feels like we're just scratching the surface, so it's certainly something we'll return to. That's Kate Woodsum. She's the founder and director of the Invisible Threads Lab and a visiting professor at Georgetown University's Communication, Culture, and Technology Department. You can follow her writing at katewoodsum.substack.com. And Kevin Smith was also with us. He's a professor of political science at the University of Nebraska-Lincoln and a faculty member at the Center for Brain Biology and Behavior at the university. Thanks to you both. Today's producer was Michelle Harvin. This program comes to you from WAMU, part of American University in Washington, distributed by NPR. I'm Jen White.
6: And I'm Todd Zwilling.
10: Thanks for listening, and we'll talk again tomorrow. This is 1A.

0: 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More at strawberry.me/public. 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
1: 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I'm Jason Smith. Coming up next, we have Bird Note, a check of NPR News, and a look at the weather. And as we continue with 1A, the Black maternal mortality crisis is continuing, and one doctor is looking at midwives in the Black community as a possible solution. 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
2: This is Bird Note. A whimbrel named Lindsay has spent the summer breeding in the Arctic National Wildlife Refuge on the northern coast of Alaska. But the seasons change, and it's time for this shorebird to migrate south for the winter. Lucky for us, biologists with Manomet, a bird research and conservation group, have tagged her with a GPS tracker so that we can follow along. First, Lindsay flies west across Alaska to spend a couple weeks on the coast packing on fat and building up her flight muscles. But now, Lindsay's ready to go. Launching out over the open ocean of the Gulf of Alaska and heading south. A storm is brewing. Lindsay flies straight into the swirling currents of the tempest, which slingshot her towards British Columbia. There, she picks up a tailwind and sails down the California coast. After traversing more than 2,300 miles over 3 days of nonstop flight above the open ocean, Lindsay lands safely on the beaches of the Golden Gate National Recreation Area in San Francisco. Lindsay's journey, while remarkable, is not uncommon for whimbrels. For more information about Manomet and shorebird conservation, start at our website, birdnote.org. I'm Mark Bramhill.
3: Live from NPR News in Washington, I'm Corva Coleman. Former Republican House Speaker Dennis Hastert has died, according to a county coroner in Illinois. He was 84. The former lawmaker was sentenced previously to 15 months in prison for making hush money payments. This came after he admitted in court to sexually abusing teenage boys.

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1: Candidates newly added to the list face challenging races. Only one is in a district rated by the Cook Political Report as lean Republican. The others face even longer odds. For instance, Nevada's 2nd Congressional District, where candidate Teresa Benitez-Thompson earned the red-to-blue nod. That district has not elected a Democrat since its creation in the early 1980s. A spokesman for the National Republican Congressional Committee said describing that race as competitive is delusional. Tamara Keith, NPR News.
2: Saudi-backed Yemeni forces say they have launched an operation to recapture western territory from Iran-backed Houthi fighters. NPR's Aya Batraoui reports the Houthis are capturing more territory in Yemen and call the offensive wishful thinking.
3: The Saudi Air Force and Yemeni government forces are targeting Houthi fighters across Yemen with fighter jets and missiles, including in the Houthi-controlled capital of Sana'a. The Houthis, meanwhile, are launching drones and missiles at Saudi Arabia. The Iran-backed group says they hit two Aramco oil sites in recent days, including one in the Saudi capital, Riyadh. Saudi Arabia has not commented. The fiercest fighting, however, is taking place in the southwestern Yemeni province of Daz, where the Houthis captured a key port city and territory along the Red Sea last month. The Associated Press reports the Houthis on Sunday advanced in Taiz, capturing the town of Turba. This potentially cuts off a key road linking the provincial city of Taiz from the de facto Yemeni government capital of Aden in the far south. Aya Batraoui, NPR News, Dubai.
2: This year's Nobel Prize in Physiology or Medicine has been awarded to German scientists Peter Hegemann and Georg Nagel and American scientist Carl Deisseroth. Are being honored for discoveries leading to better investigations of the brain. You're listening to NPR. The investigation into last week's attack on a passenger jet headed to Tel Aviv finds that the co-pilot intended to crash the jet into Israel's Ben Gurion Airport. That's according to a person familiar with the matter but not authorized to speak publicly. Spanish voters will go to the polls later this year to elect a new parliament. That's after Prime Minister Pedro Sanchez announced snap elections this morning. As NPR's Miguel Macias reports from Seville, the decision was expected after an eventful week in Spanish politics.
4: Speaking from the presidential palace, Spanish Prime Minister Pedro Sanchez went over the achievements of his coalition government, from his stance on the wars in the Middle East to domestic legislation on social and economic issues.
5: En definitiva, todo eso...
4: That track record, Sanchez says, has turned Spain into a world reference of, quote, peace, feminism, and prosperity. Voters will go to the polls on Sunday, November 29th. The latest polls give a hypothetical coalition of right-leaning parties a majority in Congress. But Sanchez is hoping to ride a wave of discontent over a national housing crisis that for the past 2 weeks have resulted in protests across the country and fighting over proposed emergency legislation to address that crisis. Miguel Macias, NPR News, Seville, Spain.
2: The Pentagon says that it has brought home all of its military bomber planes that were stationed at an air base in the United Kingdom. This is the same base where British authorities arrested five men who are suspected of plotting to attack that airbase. I'm Corva Coleman, NPR News in Washington.
6: 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Duck.ai.
7: It's 11:06. Thanks for being with us this Monday for 1A on WRVO Public Media. I'm Jason Smith. Weather for today, mostly cloudy this morning. A rain shower possible in some spots, mainly north of Syracuse, and then more sunshine for the afternoon. It'll be windy with highs around 60. Skies clear tonight. The wind dies down after midnight. Lows near 40 in the Syracuse area. Low to mid-30s possible in rural areas. And for tomorrow, a mix of clouds and sun during the morning, then a mostly sunny afternoon with highs 55 to 60.
8: This is 1A. I'm Jen White. We've talked about the Black maternal mortality crisis here on the show before, and we're not the only ones.

0: It's been a drumbeat of the media and medical community for decades. But according to the CDC, that crisis has not made any progress. Based on the latest data available, in 2024, black women were still 3 times more likely to die of pregnancy-related causes than white and Hispanic women. For Dr. Keitura Felix, it's become her mission to find a solution. Dr. Felix is a distinguished scholar at the Johns Hopkins Bloomberg School of Public Health, where she founded the Black Birthing Futures Project. After conducting years-long research and talking to experts and birthing people, she found that black community midwives offered some hope, especially ones working in birthing centers or at home births. Dr. Felix put together those stories and findings in a podcast she hosts called Deep Care. Earlier this year, we spent some time with her to talk about it, and we revisit that conversation today. Let's listen. Dr. Felix, welcome to 1A.
1: Oh, it's so good to be here, Jen.
0: Dr. Felix, you grew up in an island country, Dominica, and you became very aware of the inequities in healthcare. Just when you were a little girl, tell us what you saw.
1: Absolutely. So I was about 8 years old and my mother had 3 children. And what I saw in the medical system was doctors really mistreating poor people. And I remember my mother going to the doctor. My brother had a sty, you know, some little thing. Mm-hmm. And we walked into the doctor's office. It was some transaction. We left, we walked back in and we jumped a number of people who were sitting there waiting. They were country people. They were poor people, they were rural people. And I understood there that something wasn't right. And I remember going out and I had observed my mother giving the doctor money. And even as a child, I knew that was a lot of money. And I told my mother, how are these poor rural people going to afford this? And so I asserted as a young child that when I grow up, I'm going to become a doctor and provide free care.
0: So you moved to the U.S. when you were 19 to become a doctor. What was your experience like when you began practicing medicine and seeing patients?
1: Yeah, very quickly I understood that the system was not built for really caring for people, right? I saw the same principles, the same patterns that I saw in Dominica as a child being replicated in the States. Right out of residency, within minutes, people who had to wait. There was a lot of pressure just to see people. I was given 15 minutes to see a client, to see a patient. When people wanted to talk about their families, they wanted to unburden themselves, and there was no space for that. I just had to keep on moving. And so very quickly, I realized that I couldn't practice. I had to find another way to serve.
0: Well, and what's interesting when you say people wanted to talk to you about their families, they wanted to unburden themselves. Someone may hear that and say, well, they're not there for that. They're for medical care. But as a doctor, how does that additional information inform the way you approach treatment?
1: Absolutely. That is the basic thing. Doctors, we've lost the art of listening, right? Doctors don't heal people. The body heals. And so when you cannot unburden yourself, when you're not appreciated, when people don't listen to you, the opportunity for healing is pretty much gone. The stress, right? Stress is a huge factor in disease and chronic diseases. And so the system we have right now does not support that, right? It's all around transaction, writing a prescription and moving on. And people find themselves dissatisfied and they find themselves in a context of not being supported. We need support. We need love to heal ourselves. And I think we've forgotten that.
0: What made you decide not just to move into research, but to focus on the Black maternal mortality crisis?
1: Oh, man, that's such a important question for me, because around 2017, I'm a mother. Mm-hmm. You know, I grew up in Dominica. That's a black country. I'm a mother. I'm a physician. And around 2017, I began to hear about the black maternal health crisis, right? We heard about Dr. Shalon Irving and what happened. So I was tracking that. I lived in the States, but I moved back and forth. I would visit my family and nobody was dying there, Jen. No one was dying there. Yes, there were too many C-sections and that's for another topic, but nobody was dying. And I was living in the States and people were dying at really high rates. And so I thought, what's going on here? I also understood that my daughter, right? Who is 27, she was 24 at that time. You know, I mean, the factors that were driving the Black maternal health crisis would affect her. That was clear to me, right? We know that immigrants, when they come to the States, they have that protection. But within one generation, Black immigrants, the next generation, that health protection is gone.
2: Well, how
1: so we know it is environmental. We
2: right.
1: know it is social. It is not genetic.
2: So that's where I think some people may wonder, what's driving the Black maternal mortality crisis? Is it about biology or genetics, or is it about weathering? Is it about the impact of racism?
1: Absolutely. It is not genetics. It is definitely not genetics, right? The same gene pool in the Caribbean, Black people also is in the U.S. It is about weathering. It is about the weathering, right? The load. Our biology is carrying a lot living in the United States. The racism. And it's not just the interpersonal racism. Mm-hmm. It's the environmental racism where we live, right? The bus depots, the refineries, right? All the things, the incinerators, right? We're exposed to the levels of heat in inner cities. So you have all of that load impacting our biology, right? And it's weathering, which means that our biology is maybe older than our chronological age. So we enter pregnancy with that burden, that tax that we are paying. And then pregnancy is itself a stressor. Whether you're healthy or not, pregnancy is a stressor. So you have those things happening, right? You come in with carrying more load. Now you're through a stress test. And then you have these systems that are supposed to support a birthing person during pregnancy just collapse. You know, people not listening to you, right? That is a huge, right? So the system, the support isn't there, and the biological systems fail. And failure means hypertension, sometimes death, other times child loss.
2: A member of our text club shared this. I had midwives for all three of my births. The first one was a hospital birth. The process was stressful, expensive, and involved all the interventions I had been trying to avoid. Since it was still in a hospital with a 90% C-section rate, I still ended up with an OB surgeon, long recovery, scar tissue, and nerve damage. My second two children were born at a midwifery birth center, and the experience was absolutely incredible. Dr. Felix, there are different kinds of midwifery. Briefly talk us through them.
1: Absolutely. So midwifery is distinct from obstetrics. It is older than obstetrics. It is a model of care that really focuses on both the mother and the baby. It is holistic. So that is really very important. Obstetrics are surgeons. It's the medical model. Midwifery focuses on, you know, the evolution of the process, the physiological, allows and supports the body to do what it knows how to do. Now, in the United States, there are at least four types of midwives. They are nurse midwives. These are nurses. They're nurses first, and then they go into midwifery, right? They are trained in nursing school, which is part of the medical establishment. You also have certified nurse professional midwives, and these are community midwives. They too are trained in the midwifery model, but it's in the community. It's for and with the community. It's not attached to the medical establishment. You also have lay midwives, also called traditional midwives. These are midwives that may not be formally trained, but they enter an apprenticeship. Mm-hmm. So these are the three, I mean, again, you can split it a bit, but these are the three broad categories. Most of the midwives in the U.S. are nurse midwives.
2: What makes Black community midwives stand out for you? Because that's really the focus of your podcast.
1: That is the focus of the project. And I want to share with you a story because I thought, okay, I'm going to be looking at midwives. I was not necessarily looking. I wanted to look at midwives in the community. I drew a hard line around that. And I was open to nurse midwives, certified professional midwives, other midwives. But very quickly, it became clear that the people in the community were coming. They were not just located in the community. Their orientation was in the community. And I thought, let me see what's happening. I spoke with experts and they said, the question I started with, Jen, was a very simple one. What is the Black community doing about that crisis? Mm-hmm. We weren't hearing that, but I knew as a black person, I knew the community had to be doing its work, because community people don't just sit on their hands waiting for handouts, waiting for the government, right? People are always handling their business. And expert after expert after expert said to look to black community midwives. I was like, oh, I'd never heard of black community midwives. So I observed a community midwife, and what I saw just blew my mind.
2: Well, let's pick up the conversation there. We're talking to Dr. Keturah Felix. She's host of the new podcast, Deep Care. We're also hearing from you. One Text Club member writes, I used a certified nurse midwife for two home births after having two hospital births. The experience was beautiful. My midwife listened to me and my body, minimum intervention, encouraging me to do whatever was comfortable. I've had four healthy babies, but the two with my midwife was a more spiritual experience because my body was allowed to guide the process. Coming up, we hear from a black certified professional midwife and a mother who used a midwife for an at-home birth. I'm Jen White. This is 1A from WAMU and NPR.

0: It's 11:18. Thanks for joining us this Monday on WRVO Public Media. 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
8: This is 1A. I'm Jen White. Today, we're revisiting our conversation with Dr. Keturah Felix. She's a distinguished scholar at the Johns Hopkins Bloomberg School of Public Health, where she founded the Black Birthing Futures Project. She's the host of the podcast Deep Care. It explores Black community midwives as a solution to the Black maternal mortality crisis. Let's get back into it with this clip from the podcast. This is from after Dr. Keturah visited a prenatal visit between midwife Kimberly Homer and client Monica Dorsey, whom we'll hear from later.
9: In a typical medical practice, the doctor is the sun and the patients are the planets that orbit them. The doctor acts like the sole expert on the patient's health, and patients are expected to depend on doctors. So you can understand how, as a physician, this prenatal visit between Kim and Monica stood out to me. It was a different approach to care than anything I was taught or knew to be true. In the community midwifery model, the client is the sun, and midwives and their collaborators orbit them.
8: Dr. Felix, what did you learn about the outcomes of pregnancy for Black people when they use community midwives?
9: Absolutely. What I learned was that these clients had joyful, safe births compared to prior traumatic births. They were having healthy babies, happy babies, and they were satisfied. And as your client, one of the listeners said, they felt listened to. And so my study really looked at what was happening there, and client after client after client reported having these joyful, safe, and healthy births.
8: How did you go about conducting your research about Black community midwives?
9: Absolutely. So we went online and we looked into, there's a directory called Sister Midwife, and we put a call out for midwives who were working in the community. And we had a couple of criteria. One, you had to be having at least half of your births had to be in the community. You had to be Black. So there were a number of criteria to make sure we were actually focused there. And you had to be more than 18. And we wanted people who were really seasoned, right? More than 5 years of practice. And we invited them to participate in our study. The study included one, interviewing them for about 10 hours, observing them with at least 3 different clients, as well as surveying their clients and interviewing the people who collaborate with them. So that's how people got into our study.
8: We got this message from a member of our text club who writes, ultimately, this is a safety trade-off. What drives the Black maternal mortality crisis? Is it access to care? We talked a little bit about weathering, but what did you learn about that access question?
9: Community midwifery mostly isn't supported by insurance. Most of it is self-pay. So the people we worked with paid, invested anywhere from $5,000 to $8,000. That's a lot of money. Fortunately, some of these midwives, all the midwives I worked with have payment plans. But it's an investment for them. And I think that is an area that we need to look at. We need to support families who want to do that. And we need to make more midwives available. And insurance needs to cover midwifery. Client after client, people were very frustrated that they went to their, these are people who had insurance. Mm-hmm. You know, they went to their insurance and the panel had pages and pages of obstetricians and there was no midwife on that list.
8: Some of our listeners are concerned about safety. One writes, I want to be in a hospital. Too many things can go wrong at home. Mm-hmm. Another texts, if I did use a midwife, my daughter would not be here. She needed the NICU, which we did not know ahead of time. They saved her life. As you were working on the project and you talked to midwives and you talked to OBGYNs, what did you learn about that safety aspect? If people are giving birth at home and there's a complication or the child is suddenly in distress,
9: absolutely. Safety is a big issue. Midwives have deal with values around client safety, client autonomy. There are a number of values. You have safety, you have autonomy, you have deep care. So the number of things animate them. And the midwives that I worked with were very cognizant of the safety issue, right? They assess them. What is the risk level of the client? And they're having relationships with you. They're following you very, very closely. So they understand what is happening. There's a birth plan, which includes where you can birth, your preferred. I mean, one of the midwives talk about you have two hospitals, your preferred hospital and your emergency hospital. Mm-hmm. And so these midwives are always assessing you, where you are and whether you need a higher level of care. I think that is a huge issue that people think of around safety. I think it's important. But I also think that a lot of the discourse around Black women and their pregnancy and around midwifery and around birth centers safety, and safety is important, but safety needs to be in conversation with a number of other values. And as one doctor, Dr. Karen Scott says, emotional safety is also important. And that's what midwives are able to provide. Not just physical safety, but emotional safety. So many people have birth trauma.
8: Yeah. Well, it also raises the question of whether this is really an either-or scenario. In a perfect environment, would any person have to choose between obstetric care or midwifery, or could the two work together in concert?
9: Absolutely. And they do, but it's not often. So midwifery care, I think, is wonderful for holistic care. They look at you, if not just a clinician, but somebody looking at you emotionally, spiritually, culturally. Those are really important dimensions of care that in conventional medicine is absent, right? We only focus on the physical, right? But not understanding that those other pieces actually contribute to the dire outcomes that we see. So I think that is a blind spot. Some of the clients that I worked with their midwife and their OB, and there was a partnership between the midwife and OB. So others worked with the midwife and OB, but there was not a partnership. And very often, the OBs weren't aware of these midwives because the clients were afraid to share that they were working with a midwife because they'd be shamed, they would be ridiculed, and sometimes they would be punished for that.
8: Punished in what way?
9: Punished in terms of withholding care. In one of our interviews, a mother has birth at home and needs a higher level of care, right? You need a higher level of care. The midwife assessed that and they went to the hospital. When she arrived at the hospital, she was treated really badly. Like, is this the girl who wanted to have a baby at home? She heard the nurses saying and just was mistreated. And that's not just a one, you know, it happens. And that was a theme that came up, this idea that you dare have a baby outside the hospital. And what we really need is collaboration between midwives and doctors. In Kindred Space, LA, which is one of the sites, you have that collaboration, close collaboration actually, between the midwife, the OBs, and the nurse midwives in the hospital. So you have this, these services that can support people. And I think that's what we need more in this country.
8: But now let's bring in two new voices who are highlighted in the podcast. Asasia Wilson is a licensed certified professional midwife serving the greater Philadelphia area. She's also known as the People's Midwife. Asasia, welcome to the program.
10: Thank you so much for having me.
8: And joining us from Jacksonville, Florida is Monica Dorsey, a mother who used a midwife in 2024. Monica, thanks for joining us.
11: Thank you so much for having me.
8: We're also hearing from you. One of you texts, as a Black woman living in Missouri, which is abysmal statistics, I would never give birth without a midwife and doula. Ideally, I would not give birth in a hospital either. There are far too many systemic structures in place that make our health illegible, leading to cavalier treatment and tragic outcomes. Monica, why did you decide to go with a midwife and home birth for your pregnancy?
11: I decided to go with a midwife or at home for a number of reasons. The main reason was peace. Another one was comfortability, being at home, being in the comfort of my own space, and also options, being able to choose the way I wanted to have birth, to choose the, you know, certain things, how it would look like, the environment, things that I wanted to do, even down to the position that I wanted to give birth in, what I wanted to eat, who was there with me. And then how I came to that decision was I was living down south in Miami, and I had a lot of clients who had did home births because of issues they had with their first pregnancies, whether it was being forced into C-sections, whether it was feeling like they were not heard, things going wrong because of maybe lack of empathy. And so that kind of scared me a lot about the birth rates of Black women in the hospitals. And so I decided to start my journey with being educated on what an at-home birth would look like.
8: Asasia, you used a midwife in your own pregnancy, but it was in a hospital setting. Share that story with us.
10: Yeah, so my first child, I actually used a midwife twice, my first and my last, well, a few of them. The first one was a certified nurse midwife, and I chose to work with a midwife even though I was a younger woman because I knew that I wanted a more holistic model of care. And so that was the route that I went, expecting it to be that. But when I got to the hospital with the certified nurse midwife, it turned into like a total cascade of interventions that I didn't expect. And so it almost felt like I was hustled a little bit by being there. So short of a C-section, every other intervention happened without much conversation. And it really disappointed me. It really broke my heart, thinking that, you know, I was going to get one thing and then I got something totally different. And that, you know, my son had to be resuscitated from all the interventions. It was a pretty rough experience for the first time.
8: Well, Dr. Felix, one thing you mentioned in the podcast is unnecessary medical interventions for Black women. According to a 2024 study, Black women are 25% more likely than white women to have unnecessary C-sections. That's even if they prefer a vaginal birth. Why do you think that is? What does the data show?
9: Absolutely. I had a C-section, and knowing what I know right now, I mean, it saddens me that I mean, there's no doubt in my mind that I didn't have to have a C-section. I think people are having C-sections because of convenience. I spoke with a hospital administrator who was trying to make some changes. And when you look at when the C-sections happen, they happen on Friday. You know, I mean, they peak before the weekend. They peak before, you know, dinner time. And so it's clearly for convenience. I think the C-sections also happen because in prenatal care, women aren't being prepared for delivery. One of the things I learned from these midwives is that one midwife said to me, you know what, we have two things. We have preparation and we have education. We don't have all the technology, right? Mm. So that's where they make the investment. They make the investment in getting people ready for the birth, and that's a big deal. In obstetric care, the investment is in the technology.
12: A C-section is major surgery. So what does that surgery mean for the possible emergence of postpartum health complications?
9: Oh, big time. It's major surgery. You're debilitated. You're in pain. Your recovery period is longer. For postpartum, it is a big problem because, there's so many things. Imagine you having to take care of a baby. Mm. And now you have to take care of a wound. Imagine your body not only has to produce milk, but has to heal this wound. And so I think we do not appreciate and do not understand enough how dangerous a C-section is. I didn't know that. It is major, major surgery. And we know with major abdominal surgery, it affects your other organs. And, you know, I think we underestimate what a C-section
12: is. As well as the possibility of infection.
9: Absolutely, infection, but it also sets you on a path towards more C-sections. Mm. And I think that is the piece that is we underestimate. So it's not just you have this one surgery, but now that you've had the surgery, now another person will be like, oh, you've had a C-section. I'm not going to take the chance to giving you a vaginal trial of birth. You need another C-section. So there are all these complications, not only complications of surgery, of major surgery, but it also sets you on a path to additional surgeries.
12: Well, let's listen to another clip from the podcast Deep Care about one person's experience finding a birthing center.
13: The pictures on the wall, you know how they have pictures of white babies and stuff? All white babies. Nurse staff, all white, you know? And pictures that they're showing on the slide to tell you, oh, yeah, this is what you need. This is insurance we accept. We don't accept this type of this, da, da, da, da. White women. White babies. I didn't feel like I belonged if that, you know, when you give birth, when I tell you, you are the most vulnerable, insecure parts of your body and everything is just out in the open. And I didn't feel like I could have done that in that birthing center because no one looked like me there.
12: Asasia, what do you hear from your clients about the cultural component of care and how significant it is for them?
10: Well, it's so funny that person shared that story because that was my experience with my third birth at a birth center. But I would say 99% of my clients, when asked why it is that they, when asked or they just disclosed on their own that they were looking for a Black midwife. So even if I'm not available to work with them, their next question is, do you know another Black midwife? Because as mentioned earlier, there's this element of emotional safety. There are the nuances and how we communicate with each other that that are missed in other communities and interactions where sometimes it can feel like a microaggression, it can feel like judgment. And so some of it is not an explicit statement or this is why it's important, but it's just an understanding that we share as Black women. Like, I feel safe with you. I feel heard with you.
12: We're just talking about Black community midwives and the role they can play in addressing the Black maternal health crisis. We're also hearing from you. A TechSlot member writes, midwives are often far better at birthing than most OBGYNs. They pay close attention to baby and mother. They have more patience with the process, are disinclined to rush things along or panic when something doesn't follow the textbook birth story. And Leah messages, I'm a Black woman with three kids. The third was delivered with midwifery care at a hospital after a dissatisfying second birthing experience. With my second, I felt the delivery and postpartum care was unconcerned with what I felt or thought. I vigorously recommend this option to anyone pregnant. Still to come, even as midwives provide solace for some Black people in their birthing stories, barriers for this type of care persist. We'll be back with this discussion we had earlier this year with Dr. Keturah Felix, host of the podcast Deep Care, Asasia Wilson, a licensed certified professional midwife, and Monica Dorsey, who used a midwife in 2024. And we'll hear more about her birthing experience after the break. This is 1A.

0: 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He spent decades trying to step out of his father Kirk Douglas's shadow, then watched his own son struggle. We talk about firing his dad from One Flew Over the Cuckoo's Nest, the affair he denied for 40 years, addiction, cancer, and second chances. His new memoir is one hell of a ride. Join us.
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5: 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And thanks for being part of the conversation. Let's get back to the conversation we had earlier this year about one possible solution to the Black maternity mortality crisis. We're hearing from Dr. Keturah Felix. She's a distinguished scholar at the Johns Hopkins Bloomberg School of Public Health, where she founded the Black Birthing Futures Project. She's also the host of the podcast Deep Care. It explores Black community midwives who practice in homes or in birth center settings. Also with us is Saucia Wilson. She's a licensed, certified professional midwife serving the greater Philadelphia area. She's also known as the People's Midwife. And Monica Dorsey, who's a mother who used a midwife in 2024. We also heard from many of you. Here's a message we got from Deborah in Indiana.
6: I had a home birth in 1997 with a midwife in Brownsburg, Indiana. She happened to have graduated from a very good college out east. I had two midwives, both RNs, and a doula, and it was much better experience than the hospital birth I had 2 years before, where I had to stay in bed on my back without food or water, etc., ad nauseum. I would highly recommend having it a home birth. Didn't have any drugs. Was able to control my environment and just had a much better and wholesome experience.
5: Deborah, thanks for that message. Monica, we should be very clear about the at-home birthing experience. It is unmedicated. What would you tell people about the realities of this kind of birth?
7: I would tell people to embrace the reality of pain. Embrace the reality that it will be uncomfortable. That is not a pain-free option of choosing an at-home birth with a midwife or a doula, but emotionally, long-term, and mentally, I feel like it's a better choice. But preparing yourself mentally about the pain, learning what contractions are, learning what what's happening in your body when you're experiencing contractions, learning about deep breaths, learning how to control your emotions in that type of pain is very important, because there's a lot of videos that I watched to prepare myself. And what I saw was, and also from talking to my midwife, was those moms who got frantic or started to worry or had family members that started to worry or panic, it actually makes it worse, because as your body is tensing up with fear or with just anxiety, it's actually going against the contractions. And so you really want to maintain as calm as you can, even through the pain, because it's going to allow for your body to open up and create like a space for your baby to come through. And so, and that's not easy to do. Mm-hmm. And so like Keturah was saying, preparation for an at-home birth unmedicated, it is definitely the most important thing to make sure that you're mentally prepared about what's about to happen.
8: Asasia, how do you help people prepare for that experience? And I mean, not just the person giving birth, but the other people who may be in the room during that prenatal period.
9: Yeah, one element of the prenatal period that I really enjoy and I think helps the whole family prepare is the home visit, which ends up being almost like a ceremony or a ritual or a social event where we bring everybody who's going to be there. And I encourage everyone to join, meaning like the mother of the mother, the doula, of course, the siblings, anyone who is intended to be at the birth, to come and ask questions, to meet the midwife. In our culture, in our community, our people are very observant. They're good at reading energy. And so I think it's a really good opportunity for them to feel out the midwife if they've never met us before, ask their questions. And I think it really goes a long way, because on the day of the birth, everyone is kind of, they know what their role is, they know what to expect, they know what the safety plan is, and it just makes it a lot more smooth.
8: A member of our text club writes, I had to sign a waiver acknowledging that there was no malpractice insurance because that was the only way to offer affordable midwife services. I think midwifery is incredible, but capability, knowledge, and training vary. I'm in Oregon, which has different laws and requirements, which is true for every state. Find someone you trust. Asasia, first, how would you recommend someone find a midwife who is not just well-trained and competent in the space, but someone who's a good fit in terms of personality and cultural understanding?
9: Well, the first part, I think looking at reviews, it's really just simple as if you were looking for any service, right? Like first looking at the reviews to see what people are saying about this person. And then in the interview, again, like some things don't need to be explicitly stated. It's like an energy. It's the way that the person answers the question is how they feel, how you feel when they engage you. You know, if they answer your question sufficiently, if they feel like they're attentive, do you match values? I think that's how you determine whether or not you're a good fit, because not every, even if we're from the same community, not every midwife is for every person. And the goal is to have more midwives so that there is a midwife for every type of person.
8: And what happens, Asasia, if something goes wrong during the birth? How do you prepare the family for that? And how do you prepare yourself as the person overseeing the birth?
9: Yeah, Dr. Felix mentioned it in the beginning. And so midwives are always engaged in a process of risk assessment. And believe it or not, the risk assessment begins before we meet the person, right? Even through the consultation process, that is a risk assessment. The second, you know, when we're in the conversation, we ask certain questions to assess the risk. In each prenatal visit, we're assessing risk. We literally make a note about the risk at the end. And if at any point we feel like things are going outside the spectrum of what we consider normal, most midwives, especially those who feel responsible and competent, would escalate care without a doubt, whether it's for a referral or for a complete transfer of care, or if in labor, we need to go to the hospital. And so because we engage in this really comprehensive risk assessment, the chance of things going wrong in the sense of, you know, something that just feels irreversible is very low. That doesn't happen often. But in preparation, we identify the hospital that we would go to, how we would get there, et cetera.
8: Well, Dr. Felix, I'd love to hear what you found in your research as well.
10: Absolutely. And this risk assessment is continuous. One of the midwives that I worked with had a client who came. She was out west, way out west. And the client's mother came from south. And when she arrived out west, she discovered a black mother that her daughter was going to have a home birth. And she was like, no way, not on my watch. And the midwife, having assessed that the environment, the home, was no longer safe for the client to have a baby. Right? Because her mother was being very disruptive and was very upset about this. So the midwife counseled the client to go into the hospital, and the midwife moved in as her doula. And I think that was such a powerful story for me. That kind of care, that kind of elevation of safety, right? Yes, there's autonomy, but what we learned in our research, that safety and autonomy need to be talking with each other. Those two things need to be in relation. And because midwives spend so much time, the midwives that I worked with, spend so much time with their clients, they build that trust. So clients said to us, when my midwife says I need to go to the hospital, guess where I'm going? Yeah. I may not want to, but that's where I'm going, because I know she has my back.
11: One member of the text club writes, after several days of trying to give birth naturally at home, my midwife convinced me it was time to head to the hospital. She stayed with me the whole time. When my child was stuck, a surgical team entered my room to attempt an emergency intervention. My midwife dove between the attending physician and myself and flipped me onto my hands and knees. My daughter popped out. If she had not intervened, the life of myself, my child, or both of us could have been in danger. Costly and sometimes dangerous interventions are replacing centuries of wisdom and common sense. One of the really interesting parts of the podcast was about the way midwives engage, not just with the person who's caring and giving birth, but with the family and fathers in particular. And Dr. Keitura, there's, you know, this event described where it's like a father's group. And all the fathers come in and they're dressed up and the babies are dressed up. They said, you know, the mothers kind of roll in looking tired, like I barely made it. But the dads were just like spiffed up and ready to go and so proud. But that they formed a community of fathers who were able to support one another through this transition into fatherhood. I think that's a role that people may not understand that midwives play in this space.
10: Oh, they totally do. Midwives are always looking to distribute the load of pregnancy among the community. That is big for them. And what we saw, and that was in episode 3, Kindred Space LA, that there are these groups. Midwives establish these groups of fathers. Fathers are supporting each other. Midwives connect, other midwives connect fathers to fathers with much more experience. So they are bringing these men in. These men want to participate. And I think one of the things that I got out of the experience was we see a different vision of Black fatherhood, really involved, and it matters.
11: Let's hear one more clip from the podcast. Here's one mother talking about her experience in postpartum care.
12: Kim was there even through my breastfeeding journey. Like, not only was she just a midwife, she was like a lactation consultant. She helped me with pediatricians for my baby that she knew, like, respected home births and stuff like that. So she really helped me, like, navigate to the beginning months of motherhood. Kim was patient with me. Kim taught me. Kim, like, treated me as an individual and not like she was going through a checklist.
11: One 2023 study found that nearly 65% of maternal mortality deaths occurred postpartum. This is a vulnerable time for patients. Asasia, briefly tell us about the importance of postpartum care, especially for Black women.
9: Yeah, I think that unfortunately, the traditional drop-off in the hospital is around like maybe 3 days. And then if you're lucky, you might get a nurse who comes to visit you or you get some checks. And even in midwifery care, the drop-off is still 6 weeks, which is not a sufficient amount of time. But that continuity is so important, not just for physical reasons, but because there's an emotional element that occurs with the hormonal drop that can lead to another assortment of
13: complications such as postpartum mood disorders and anxiety and caring for the newborn. And so that continuity is important, not just for the physical safety, but for the mental and emotional safety of the family and the mom.
11: Monica, what was your postpartum care like?
7: My postpartum care, I think, was beautiful. It exceeded my expectations. My midwife and doula, they came back within 24 hours. But even after my birth, Kimberly, my midwife, she had prepared for me a iron-rich meal with a lot of different greens, turnip greens, because during birth, you lose a lot of blood. You lose a lot of nutrients and you're tired and exhausted. And I had never thought that, okay, after I give birth, I should be eating something to put nutrients and energy back into my body. I thought, let me go get my favorite fast food. And she was like, no, no, no, you're going to eat this because this will be better for you. And then also I tore a little bit in the inside and I didn't feel it, but Kimberly, she did a check. She pushed on my stomach to make sure, like, I guess all of the fluids and placenta was out. And then she like put her fingers inside me to make sure I didn't have any internal ripping. And I didn't know anything about that. I thought it was just like the outside. And I had a small tear and she literally put like Manuka honey inside of me. And she said that it would naturally heal. She asked if you wanted to go to the hospital and get stitches, or would you like to try this and naturally heal and be on bed rest for 2 days and it should be healed. Mm-hmm. And I was a little skeptical because I was like, what is this she pulling out her purse? And it's like, honey, I'm like, is this, should I go to a doctor? Well, but I trusted her and it healed.
11: Yeah. Well, Dr. Felix, as we wrap up here briefly, what are you hoping for when it comes to the future of care for Black pregnancy?
10: Absolutely. I want more Black midwives. I want Black people to know that there is a model of care out in the community that is safe, it is holistic, it is supportive, and it is associated with powerful outcomes. So I want more Black midwives, more midwives, those midwives we have, more support for them. Many of them are leaving the field because of the burnout, because of all the pressure. These Black midwives are standing in the gap of where government should be, institutions should be. So basically more midwives and insurance coverage for midwives.
11: That's Dr. Keturah Felix. Her podcast is Deep Care. Also with us, Asasia Wilson, a licensed certified professional midwife serving the greater Philadelphia area, and Monica Dorsey, a client who used a midwife in 2024. Thanks to you all. And we also want to mention that there's a free resource guide that Dr. Felix produced. You'll find that at our website, the1a.org. Today's show was produced by Michelle Harvin. And this program comes to you from WAMU, part of American University in Washington, distributed by NPR. I'm Jen White. Thanks for listening, and we'll talk more soon. This is 1A.

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1: 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Thanks for being with us this Monday on WRVO Public Media. 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
2: Trench warfare was a defining feature of World War I. Now, in the 21st century, it's evolved for the Russia-Ukraine war. Soldiers in that war refer to the kill zone.
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4: From WHYY in Philadelphia, I'm Terry Gross with Fresh Air. Today, Flea. He co-founded the Red Hot Chili Peppers in 1982.
5: From the first time we stepped on stage, we were intent on being the wildest band that ever existed on this planet.
4: We'll hear about some of the wild things Flea did in his band and in his personal life. Flea's stepfather was a jazz musician, and listening to his music changed Flea's life. Various styles of jazz are prominent in Flea's new solo album, his first without the Chili Peppers. Flea's stepfather was also addicted to heroin and alcohol, and after drinking, could get angry and violent, which left Flea afraid to go home. We'll talk about how Flea's music and his life have changed.
5: Of course I've changed, and thank God I've changed. I was a lunatic. I was, 19 going on 10.
4: First news.
6: Live from NPR News, I'm Lakshmi Singh. Dennis Hastert, the former House Speaker who was tied to a child sex abuse scandal, has died. NPR's Claudia Grisales reports the Illinois Republican was 84 years old.
7: The coroner's office in Kendall County, Illinois, said they were notified of Hastert's death Saturday evening. The coroner said the Plano, Illinois resident was pronounced deceased at his residence while in hospice care. He died of natural causes. The former lawmaker was the longest-serving Republican Speaker of the House before leaving Congress in 2007. In 2016, his political legacy was tarnished after he admitted in court to having sexually abused teenage boys during his years as a high school teacher and wrestling coach. He was sentenced to 15 months in federal prison after making hush money payments to cover it up. Claudia Rizales, NPR News.
6: A former Libyan operative charged in connection with the Pan Am flight bombing over Lockerbie nearly 40 years ago is now scheduled to stand trial starting January 19th. This morning, a U.S. district judge set a new date. It was postponed in August, days before the trial was scheduled to begin then. Abu Aguila Mohammed Masoud

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1: Sea used to transport oil, Saudi ships have been targeted there by the Iranian-backed Yemeni Houthi rebels. In separate incidents, four tankers were struck transiting the Strait of Hormuz on Saturday and Sunday, according to the British organization. One vessel suffered damage to its engine room. It was unclear who launched those attacks. Oil has been flowing more steadily in recent weeks as the U.S. military, which maintains a blockade of Iranian ports, guides vessels across the strait. It has yet to recover its pre-war mark. Hadil Alshalchi, NPR News, Istanbul.
2: Several top congressional Democrats are urging the Federal Aviation Administration not to roll back a requirement that U.S. airlines must keep epinephrine on their flights in the event of a medical emergency. More than a dozen lawmakers, including Senators Chuck Schumer and Tammy Duckworth, sent a letter to strongly lobby for easy access to a self-administered drug to treat severe allergic reactions or other medical emergencies. From Washington, this is NPR News. The FBI says it has arrested a woman in California on charges of spying on a son of Taiwan's president. NPR's Jennifer Pak has more from Beijing.
3: The FBI says Taiwanese President Lai Ching-te's son and his family in the U.S. had their home and vehicles filmed by California resident Wan Ying-zhang, who then sent the information back to her handlers in Beijing. Beijing regards Taiwan, a self-governing island, as its own, and it suspects President Lai of pushing Taiwan to declare formal independence. The California woman, Zhang, was arrested by the FBI over the weekend at the Los Angeles airport, just before she was boarding a flight to Shanghai.
2: NPR's Jennifer Pak reporting. Huge new data centers have many people wondering, who pays for the upgrades to the electrical grid needed to power these facilities? NPR Scott Newman says the answer is not an easy one.
4: Connor Waldock is chief strategy officer at Grid Status, a company that focuses on providing electricity market data. He says the costs to upgrade the grid for AI are being shouldered by everyone who buys electricity.
5: We're talking tens to hundreds of millions of dollars that are being built by these local utilities that in many cases are just ultimately going to end up in customers' bills.
4: He says no one has quite figured out the fairest way to divvy up those costs. In 2024, Maryland forecast that the cost of AI would add as much as $216 a year to the average customer's bill. Scott Newman, NPR News.
2: PenAmerica has released a new study that finds nearly 12,000 books were banned in public schools in the last school year. This is NPR News.
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0: 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I'm Bill Drake with Mark Lavonier, thanking you for dropping in today for this discussion with Flea, which we'll get to in just a moment. 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
6: This is Fresh Air. I'm Terry Gross. My guest Flea co-founded the multiple Grammy-winning band the Red Hot Chili Peppers in 1982. He's a songwriter and the band's bass player, known for his fast percussive grooves. They started as an L.A. punk rock band when L.A. and New York were the punk capitals. Their lead singer initially rapped more than he sang. Flea released his first solo album in early 2026 called Honora, and it's a big departure. Various styles of jazz figure into it. Flea's stepfather was a jazz musician. Flea started listening to his stepfather's music at age 7, and it changed Flea's life in ways he's still grateful for. But Flea's stepfather was also addicted to heroin and alcohol, and that made home life unpredictable and sometimes dangerous, leaving Flea afraid to go home. He spent as much time as he could on the streets and with friends, often doing things that could have had serious consequences. On his solo album, in addition to bass, Flea plays trumpet, the first instrument he learned to play. The album also reflects how Flea started studying music theory about 10 years ago. Honora includes original compositions by Flea, as well as covers of songs by George Clinton and Frank Ocean. Tom York of Radiohead sings on one track. Nick Cave sings Wichita Lineman. The arrangements feature strings, brass, and woodwinds. When I recorded this interview with Flea last spring, we talked about his childhood, his relationship with his stepfather, how wild the Chili Peppers were, and how Flea and his music have changed. He wrote a memoir in 2019 titled Acid for the Children. Flea, welcome to Fresh Air. Congratulations on the new album. So let's get to your music. I want to compare where you started from in terms of your recordings and where you are now. Mm-hmm. So let's start by listening to a brief part of the Red Hot Chili Peppers' first demo record.
7: Well, cool.
6: And this is Nevermind. You're, of course, featured on bass.

0: Wow, Terry, good call on that one.
1: Okay, well, let's compare that to Frailed from your new album, Honora.
0: Okay.
1: With you featured on trumpet and bass.

0: Yeah.
1: So what do you think the 20-year-old you would have thought of the music from your new album?
0: I would have been really happy with myself making music that I cared about, being a student of music, continuing to just love music. And when I listen back to, you know, the song Nevermind that you played from our first demo tape, and the feeling that I had making it, and the feeling that I had when it, you know, we went around with that tape, playing it for people with our cassette tape, trying to get booked into clubs, to get gigs. It's a similar feeling that I have now with the record that I just made, Honora. It's a feeling that I haven't really had since back then. And it's a feeling of, I've made this music that is really, you know, obviously it's a collective, you know, the Chili Peppers made the music, but we made music, and I had a feeling that we are filling a place, an empty place in the world that hasn't been filled before. We've created this thing that is ourselves purely, so it can't be anybody else, and we're filling this new place, and it's a really a beautiful feeling. And that's how I feel about the music that I've made with Honora. It's the same thing. Like, I feel like I'm making music that occupies its own place in the world, and that feels good to me.
1: Does the change in music represent a change in you? You're older. You're not in your 20s. You're in your 60s.
0: Yep. Constantly, yeah. I mean, of course, even though back then, you know, when I made that music when I was 20, I think, I was 20 years old when we recorded that, 19 or 20. I was listening to, you know, ethereal jazz music all the time. I grew up with jazz music, and I was listening to jazz music back then. But of course I've changed, and thank God I've changed. I was a lunatic. You know what I mean?
1: Yeah, I know what you mean.
0: Yeah, I mean, I was a street kid, and I was, you know, emotionally and in so many ways, you know, 19 going on 10, you know, and I continue to try to grow as a human being in all the ways, you know, emotionally, spiritually, to be more considerate of my fellow human beings. I mean, in every way. So it all feeds into the music, and it all feeds into the way that I interact with other people. And yeah, I mean, I'm a different person. And, I think this is something I think about a lot. In a way that, just like as a parent, you know, I have three kids. One's 37, the other one is 20, and the other one is 3. And I've been a different person for each one of them. You know, I've been a different kind of parent.
1: Oh, right, in a different stage of your life, because their years are far apart.
0: Yeah, it's super. They're all 17 years apart. And 17 years, if one is willing to, you know, feel the pain and suffering of being a human being, you're going to grow. So I'm grateful for growth, and I'm grateful for humility, and I'm grateful to be a student.
1: You started playing trumpet as a child, and then you kind of gave up trumpet more or less for the bass after the Red Hot Chili Peppers formed. Your stepfather was a jazz musician, and he played bass. Tell us about the music that he played. I know it was jazz, but what kind of jazz? What's some of the music that your father and his friends introduced you to?
0: Straight-ahead jazz, bebop, the music exemplified by Charlie Parker and Fats Navarro and Thelonious Monk. They played jazz like that. And my stepfather came into my life when I was about 7 years old, 6 or 7. And the first time that I ever saw him play with his friends in New York, his buddies came over to the house, set up in the living room, and they started throwing down. They played fast. They played furiously. They played with a great tenderness. They played with great violence and physicality. And it was wild. And as
1: you describe it like it was punk rock.
0: Well, all music is music, but it's, you know, there's a, so if I think of punk rock, right, like you take a song like Nervous Breakdown by Black Flag, and it goes, I'm about to have a nervous breakdown, my head really hurts, you know, and it's a beautiful song, I love it. And then you take a song like Cherokee, best played by Clifford Brown and Max Roach, and like the bass is going, dum dum dum dum dum dum dum. Drummers are going, and they're both very fast, very aggressive. They both have a beginning, a middle, and an end. And they are both played by people yearning with every fiber of their being to make sense of the world that they live in. But, you know, I love both, and I'm studying. But anyway, so, yes, when I was a kid and I heard them playing that jazz, it just blew my mind and changed my life forever.
1: My guest is Flea, co-founder of the Red Hot Chili Peppers. He's recorded his first solo album. There's more of the interview coming up. 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Flea's story is about music, but it's also about family, addiction, friendship, and loss. 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I'm Terry Gross, and this is Fresh Air.
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3: 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And that's why we really do appreciate sustainers. 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
1: This is Fresh Air. I'm Terry Gross. Let's get back to my interview with Flea, co-founder of the Red Hot Chili Peppers. His solo album is called Honora, and it draws on strains of jazz that have influenced him. So you were born in Australia and lived there for the first 4 or 5 years of your life.
0: Mm-hmm.
1: When you were around 4, your family moved to New York where your father got a job. And he sounds like he was a very briefcase, follow the rules, working man, dinner the same time every night kind of guy, except for when he drank. And he loved you, but he also gave you the belt when you stepped out of line. They divorced when you were 7, and your mother wanted to live a more bohemian life. So she married your stepfather, the jazz bass player, Walter Urban Jr.
0: Yep.
1: And what was he like as a man? You describe him as sad, and he was also addicted to heroin, and he was very moody. Can you describe what it was like for you as a child to grow up with somebody whose music you loved, who introduced you to great people and great sounds, but who also could be like a scary person? He could be an irresponsible person and an inattentive parent.
0: It was difficult. When my mother and Walter, Walter, when they got together, it was really exciting at first because, you know, my dad was very much by the rules and every day was kind of the same. And there were these strict, you know, codes of conduct that you did not break or you got the belt. You know what I mean? You didn't mess up. You never embarrassed yourself. You never embarrassed the family. You played by the rules. And my dad was like a very like kind of prototypical 50s responsible man. You know, you work hard, you wear your suit, and you get drunk at night. And my father was an alcoholic all of his life. But Walter, it was really fun. He was playing jazz music, you know, he dressed like a hippie. He wore dashikis and he was like, "Cool, man, far out. Yeah, dig this Cannonball Adderley record," you know. And it was really exciting for me as a kid. And also, like, the rules went away. Like, all of a sudden, I would get up in the morning, go out in the street. No one asked where I was going. I went and did whatever I wanted all day long. So, you know, there's a freedom in that, but also, you know, a lot of troubles in that because you're getting in trouble because there's no rules. And, you know, you kind of left to figure things out on your own. But it turned ugly with my stepfather. He was a drug abuser. He was an addict. He was an alcoholic. and he was prone to these wild fits of violence where something would set him off and he would just like start destroying the house, smashing all the windows, breaking everything, everyone like begging him to stop, you know, kids being we'd be terrified, we would run out in the street. You know, and it grew violent, and his violence extended to, you know, to us, even though he never hit me or beat me, but, it got bad with my mother and, you know, and with my sister. And,
1: he beat both of them?
0: He did.
1: Did you feel like you were supposed to be responsible and stop him? I'm not saying you should have been responsible.
0: No, that's a good question, but I don't remember really feeling that way. I mean, I think I would have done anything to stop him, but I remember just being, you know, scared. And I remember thinking that that I wanted to try to do my best, but my best was always like when he would stop to try to create this feeling of levity and love and trying to bring joy to the house. You know what I mean? By like being cute and funny or whatever I could do to try and make it better.
1: It's kind of like a performance.
0: Yeah, mm-hmm. And I've often wondered, you know, choosing a life in, as an entertainer, that I, you know, that there's sort of this dichotomy between the two things. Like in a really healthy way, I love the art form. I pursue the art form. I want to, like, be great at it, lose myself in the beauty of this thing, and use it as a bridge to touch people's hearts, to make the world a better place. And that's, like, the healthy part. But then there's this other part. That is unhealthy. That is that same thing I did when I was a little kid. It was like, love me, please. You know what I mean?
1: Mm-hmm.
0: And I think that, and this is actually kind of, you know, tying that together right now, thinking about it, that all goes together, you know? And so that was difficult with my stepfather. And I you know, he was a very complicated man. He introduced me to music. But, you know, there were many times when it was scary to be in the house. I would sleep in the backyard. I would, you know, I remember coming home and it would be like there'd be cops in the yard with their guns drawn.
1: What were the neighbors complaining? Did your mother call them?
0: Yeah, I mean, yeah, it was a big neighborhood embarrassment. You know, it was like the crazy guy, you know, the crazy guy that lives on the street. I remember being out Halloween trick-or-treating and seeing, you know, being a few blocks away and going, you know, my costume, like going to knock on someone's door to ask for candy and seeing all the kids like running home. And they're like, there's a crazy guy shooting guns out of the window. You know, everyone's going home. Like kids I knew from my school and like, oh, I'm going to go home too. If there's a crazy guy shooting guns and running home. And it was my stepdad was the crazy guy shooting the guns, you know, and, you know, and,
1: that's kind of horrifying.
0: Yeah, absolutely horrifying. And,
1: were you afraid to be at home with him with a gun if that's what he was doing?
0: Yeah, of course. It was, you know, a lot to deal with as a kid. But it's, you know, it all shaped me. And it's all a part of who I am. And at the same time, and this could not be understated, is that when I saw my stepfather play music, and I didn't really understand it at the time, even though I understood it in a way that's been a part of me my whole life, is that when I saw him play the bass, he played with such aggressiveness and with such intensity that it was, I would see him get into this sort of animal state beyond thought, like this primal just attacking this instrument, one with it, sweating, breathing, grunting, you know, playing this instrument, like completely gone in the music. And I knew that he was using all that pain and anger and fear and anxiety that had made him act like he did, using it in a really healthy way and turning it into something beautiful, transmuting all this pain and anger into something beautiful, this like metamorphosis, this alchemy, which is, you know, music's greatest gift for him and for all of us who have enjoyed so much music that is made by people expressing their pain and fear. And hope, you know, in sound.
1: Is there like a particular track that stands out to you from your own work, either from the new album or from the Red Hot Chili Peppers, where you feel like you did the same thing, where you took like pain that you were feeling and turned it into beauty, whether it's like beauty expressing anger or frustration, sadness? Is there anything that really expresses that the most in your mind from your own music?
0: When we recorded the track, when I played the trumpet for the track Willow Weep For Me, I remember feeling a great deal of sadness. And when I played that song, I remember feeling that, like, let me please, you know, let me let go of this and express it into something beautiful. But I don't, you know, it's always a thing with me. Like, I mean, for the Chili Peppers shows for the last 45 years, it's like, I can't tell you how many zillions of time I get in and I'm like attacking my instrument and, you know, letting the rhythm throw me around like a rag doll on the stage. That I'm, you know, hoping for healing and hoping for letting go of pain and anger and fear.
1: Getting back to your stepfather, who was the jazz musician who was addicted to heroin and alcohol, he gave you a lot of freedom. And your mother was a little inattentive. You think that she wasn't really interested in children?
0: I think that it was, you know, she was just wrapped up in her own stuff. I mean, there were times when she showed care and interest and in ways that were really significant for me, too. Like, she knew that I loved to read, and it was always like, are you out of books? Do you need books? And, you know, we didn't have much money, but there was always money to go to the bookstore and buy new books. And, you know, and that was, you know, a huge thing for me. But, you know, most ways, from when I was 11 years old, I was a street kid. I was running wild.
1: So what were some of the advantages and disadvantages of having no boundaries, of having, like, complete freedom because your parents weren't setting any rules or boundaries for you? And you did things that could have really gotten you into a lot of trouble that would have reshaped your life.
0: Yeah, I mean, look, from a young age, I was, you know, stealing things from other people, from companies, from stores. I was...
1: From your mother?
0: Yeah, from my mother, yep. I would sneak into the, you know, her bag, steal at 5 to 20, you know, whatever she had. I was on drugs. I started getting high when I was 11. I didn't stop doing drugs until I was 30. And so, you know, I was high. And I, you know, it's a lot of, there's a lot of pitfalls out there. There's many times when I was unkind and thoughtless. And there were times when people were very unkind and very thoughtless with me, from, you know, other people who I was running around in the street with who also were not getting good moral guidelines or, you know, and I feel lucky in a lot of ways that I did always feel a desire to be good. I wanted to be good. I wanted to be kind. And I messed up, without doubt, but I was always trying. But there's advantages in that. One, I had to learn how to survive. I'm a survivor. I know how to survive in the street. Two, though I didn't have a strong sense of family at home, and, you know, occasionally we had love and togetherness, but it was pretty, it was fleeting, very fleeting. I looked for family with my friends that I found. Like, for instance, the Red Hot Chili Peppers, particularly me and Anthony and Hillel, we found, and Hillel, you know, we all had families, and I guess I can only speak for myself. Like, it would be bad for me to speak for someone else, that I really looked for family and the feeling of family with my friends. And in that kind of searching and trying to create a family, we had bonds, and I felt bonds that were very significant, like a blood bond. And so, like, when we started a band, there's this thing there that it's not just musicians playing notes that work together to play songs with rhythms and harmonies that we like. It's this other thing. It's this, like, you can't with us.
1: If you're just joining us, my guest is Flea, co-founder of the Red Hot Chili Peppers. After many albums with the Chili Peppers, he's recorded his first solo album called Honora. Flea grew up around addiction and violence and found freedom and family in music. 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Thank you so much. I'm Terry Gross, and this is Fresh Air.
3: 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I'm Bill Drake. 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And Mark, it's a great time for listeners to give because there's a challenge on the table that goes for about another 20 minutes.
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2: 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Also, Janine from Rome calling the number saying that they've been a longtime listener and enjoys hearing news and new stories. Well, thanks very much, Janine, for your generous contribution. 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And your comments are very encouraging as well, as they were when our federal funding was nixed well over a year ago. I still get asked, Bill, when I'm in person with people, you know, how are you guys doing since the federal funding loss? 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
1: This is Fresh Air. Let's get back to my interview with Flea, co-founder of the Red Hot Chili Peppers. His first solo album is called Honora. Describe what you were like on stage in those early years of the Chili Peppers and how your background in gymnastics, surfing, and other sports may have figured into what you were able to do on stage.
0: Well, I think, you know, from the jump, all of us...
1: Literally jump.
0: Yeah, we wanted to be, from that point, from the first time we stepped on stage, we were intent on being the wildest band that ever existed on this planet. And we wanted to express that in the way we dressed, the way we moved, the way we spoke. We wanted to be shocking. We wanted to cut a hole in the smoggy skies of Hollywood. We wanted to be a beam of cosmic light that came out of Ornette Coleman's saxophone. We wanted to, you know, we just wanted to be wild. And so whatever, you know, I was always a very physical person. I always played sports. I loved to dance. I loved to move. I found extreme freedom in movement. And like that thing I talked about earlier about that state of enlightenment, of getting beyond thought, I often had that from physical movement. And so that was just a big part of the whole operation, you know. And for all of us, you know, for all of us. And we love movement. We love dance. We all invented our own funny dances. Just to feel free, to feel alive, to be excited. And to, you know, we're entertainers. We wanted to do the thing.
1: So one of the things you did, and this is kind of famous, the band was dressed, I think it was all the band, that what you were dressed in was just a sock over genitals.
0: Yeah, mm-hmm. Socks on is what we called it. That was something like, you know, Hillel and Anthony and I, we would do that at home, like to be funny. You know, someone would come, well, I think it may have been Anthony, like him, like walking out of his room with, you know, with just a sock. And, you know, we're all laughing and hanging out, and we all did it. And, yeah, and I think I remember the first time we did it, we used to play this strip club.
1: Perfect place.
0: Yeah, we played this strip club on Santa Monica Boulevard called, damn it, I wish I could remember the name of it. But anyways, we played there, and I remember one time we were playing, and we went off stage, and we were getting ready to do the encore. Everyone was screaming and yelling, and Anthony, I probably said, "Sock man, sock man." And we're like, oh, great, great idea. And so we, you know, put on socks, stripped down, put on socks, and came out and played, and it was met warmly. And I think on that particular show, we were opening up for another band called Royd Rogers and the Whirling Butt Cherries. It was Hollywood in the early 80s. Let me tell you, people were just doing weird stuff to be weird. Like, it was really embraced. There was this underground scene. And I'm saying these things that some people might find repugnant, and that's cool. You know, I get it. But we grew up in Hollywood. We ran around on the streets in Hollywood. We were so used to, like, I lived in West Hollywood where it was nothing. Like, when I was a kid, I would go walk down the street and I would see, you know, guys come. I'd be on my way to school and I'd see guys, gay leather guys, walking out of a gay club, you know, making out in the street, dressed in nothing but leather chaps and chains. Like that's where I grew up. That's where I'm from. And I embraced it all. You know what I mean? I never, you know, I've always embraced it all.
1: Did you do the socks thing at punk clubs too?
0: Yeah, yeah. Then it became like a thing. Like it was so fun, and then we did it all the time.
1: Did you ever get busted for it? Like indecency?
0: Yeah, once in Green Bay, Wisconsin, we played a show, and I can't remember if we did socks or we went completely naked. But I'm sure it was socks. Maybe a sock fell off. I don't know. But we played a show in this club. It was midwinter in Wisconsin, so snow everywhere, freezing. And we play the show, and then, like, we walk off stage, and there's the cops, and they're like, out to the car. You guys are arrested for indecent exposure. And it's like, okay. And we walk out, and, you know, they're kind of like put us in single file, and we're walking to the cop car. But me and Anthony look at each other, and one of us is like, let's make a break for it. And we see this, like, the club was kind of removed, like, you know, on the outskirts of town, and we see these woods, and we just bolt. And it's a midwinter and snow, and we are wearing nothing but socks. You know, they make us walk out there in our socks in the freezing cold, and we just bolt out the middle of the night. It's like midnight into these woods, naked, and we just run. And we get away. And we run, and we're like running for a while. We're like freezing, but we're like laughing and hysterically. You know, we just played a gig. We run away from the cops. It's like these times when you're like, oh, my God, I'm so happy in this moment. Like a few times I remember that like consciously in my life. Another time was like hitchhiking in the pouring rain in the UK once at like 3 a.m. all alone and feeling, I will never be this happy again in my life. Like, look at me. I am living right now. But anyways, it felt like that. And then we run out to the street. We see this car going by with these kids, like our age, who had been to the show, and they give us a ride. They take us to their house, and we hang out and have a party with these people. And, you know, those were the days.
1: Two of your bandmates, you know, Anthony Kiedis and Hillel, the guitarist, they both had really serious drug problems that caused long absences from the band. It caused a lot of distress within the band. And Hillel died of an overdose in 1988 at the age of 26. It was a real tragedy in terms of your friendship and the music. Knowing his family, because they helped you when you felt very uncomfortable at your own home. What position were you in with two essential bandmates having such serious addiction problems, who you were so close to as friends, like you were each other's family for so long? Did you feel helpless? Did you feel like there was anything you could do to save their lives and to also hold the band together?
0: It's difficult, you know. My age and my level of experience and the fact that I did drugs too. Like it wasn't like I could, you know, occasionally I would maybe try to like take this sort of authoritative, self-righteous role. Like, what are you guys doing drugs for? You know, and I'd go do it too. I was just never strung out. I never became an addict, but I did plenty of drugs myself. But I, mostly sadness. It was just like the thing is like with the drug addiction, it was more like I might have been selfish. Like, look, I'm just not getting what I want. I'm not getting these guys to come to rehearsal. I want the band to be really good. I want to make a great album. And they're crapping out on me right now. And I'd be pissed. But I wish I would have had the knowledge and the self-awareness to have acted in a more constructive way. You know, obviously, particularly with Hillel, who died and so young. And he was a beautiful, creative human being. But I didn't know how. I didn't know how. I remember the last time I ever laid eyes on him, we had had a rehearsal that day, and he called in sick, couldn't come. And then I went out to eat that night and saw him at the restaurant, high as a kite, completely, you know, not physically ill. I mean, maybe he was sick because he hadn't gotten dope. I don't know. But I was angry at him. You know, I saw him and I was like, hey, you know, but I was mad. I was like, dude, we had rehearsal. You didn't show up. And so here I am. The last time I got to see someone I loved, someone who asked me to start playing bass, someone who I expressed my love for deeply and vice versa, someone who gave me gifts of paintings that he made and love and poetry. He was an artist and always was there for me in that way. And the last time I see him, I was mad at him, you know, instead of like being, I love you so much, like, please don't leave me, you know. And I wish that I would have known more to be there to help.
1: How did you survive heroin? And was seeing what happened to your father and then seeing what happened to Hillel part of how you survived? Like wanting to not let that happen to you?
0: For sure. You know, like
1: Hillel I said father dying. And I meant stepfather.
0: My stepdad, that's okay.
1: Yeah.
0: Yeah, but my father was an alcoholic as well. So it was that same, you know, addiction, like you're gonna drink to be okay, you know. Different but the same. I think for me what stopped me from being a heroin addict, and I don't know, maybe it's just like my makeup, I don't know, but I always felt guided by things that were so beautiful to me. The sound of John Coltrane playing his saxophone, the way that Somerset Maugham's words flow off the page, these things, you know, the way that Kareem Abdul-Jabbar shot a skyhook, these things are so beautiful. And when I would do heroin, and I did it a lot, and I loved it, don't get me wrong, and I could have easily been an addict, but when I would wake up the day after doing hard drugs and I would feel my energy diminished, I would feel low, I would feel like I'm not as available for myself, I couldn't do the things that I loved. I couldn't, like, they would be diminished. And it just became clear to me that, like, look, I love these things. I don't want stuff to stop me from these things. And really, that was like, and since I was a little boy, I always felt that in different ways, like there's this light and it's there and it's for me and I can follow it, you know. And granted, you know, many times I got away from that and I, you know, suffered for it. But I think that's how, if that makes sense.
1: Flea, it's been great talking with you. Thank you so much for coming on the show. I really appreciate it.
0: Yeah, Terry, thank you. I hope it's good for you, good for us, for the show, and thank you for having me.
1: It's been my pleasure. My interview with Flea was recorded in April 2026, after the release of his solo album called Honora. In interviews like this, I like to find the connections between the performer's music and the experiences that help shape their sensibility. In this conversation, Flea talks about discovering jazz as a child, finding family with his bandmates, losing his friend Hillel, and learning to turn pain and fear into music. In a crowded media landscape built for clips, your support makes it possible for us to have the time for conversations that go deeper. 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I'm Terry Gross. Thank you. This is Fresh Air.
2: And thanks for being with us at 12:56 this Monday on WRVO. I'm Mark LeVonier with station manager Bill Drake. 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
3: Yeah, the Osha Family Foundation is leading the WRVO member pool during this hour of Fresh Air, which is almost over, by the way, but they're matching your contributions dollar for dollar up to $2,000, and we're getting really close. 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Folks like Bob and Katie in Syracuse, Andy in Utica, Molly from Camillus, and a generous renewal from our friend Stu in Syracuse, all chipping in this hour to help us reach this $2,000 goal, and we're just a couple $100 short right now. 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
3: $60 is $5 a month, right? 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
4: Live from NPR News, I'm Lakshmi Singh. A new U.S. Supreme Court term is underway. Among the biggest cases on the docket, legal tests of religious rights and bans on semi-automatic weapons. This hour, justices are hearing arguments over whether a federal district court has the power to hear a constitutional challenge on a law that restricts disability benefits for certain veterans who are incarcerated. That was preceded by a climate case pitting big oil against local governments. NPR's Nina Totenberg reports.
5: The opening case before the justices tests whether state and local governments can sue energy companies for allegedly deceiving the public about the damaging effects of fossil fuels. Also on the docket is another Colorado case that centers on a state law that provides funding for a universal preschool program that's open to all students regardless of race, religion, sexual orientation, or gender identity. A Catholic parish is challenging the program's anti-discrimination provision, contending that it violates its free exercise of religion. Nina Totenberg, NPR News, Washington.
4: Russia is using its jet-powered drones to attack a new target in Ukraine, bridges in the Ukrainian capital, Kyiv. NPR's Joanna Kakissis reports that drones have hit at least two of six major bridges over the Dnipro River over the last few days.
6: The Dnipro River runs north to south in Ukraine and splits the country in two. In Kyiv, at least six major bridges across it are essential for transportation. Cars, buses, trucks, trains, and the metro use these bridges. Russian drones have repeatedly struck two of them, including one that trolley bus driver Viktor Krom crosses several times a day. People have gotten so used to Russian attacks, he says, but life goes on. You can't just hide from it. In the last few weeks, Russia's jet-powered drones have been striking Kyiv roughly every 4 hours, day or night. They also struck when German Chancellor Friedrich Merz visited the Ukrainian capital on Sunday. Joanna Kakissis, NPR News, Kyiv.
4: One American and two German scientists have been awarded the 2026 Nobel Prize in Physiology or Medicine.

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2: From Washington, this is NPR. All of the long-range bombers the U.S. military had stationed at Britain's Fairford Air Force Base are now back home. Vice President J.D. Vance says a decision to withdraw the bombers was made out of an abundance of caution. Just over a week ago, British authorities arrested and briefly detained five men near the base. The men are now out on bail. The group is suspected of having links to Iran. The U.S. has been at war with Iran for more than 7 months. France's interior minister says more than 400 schools across the country are blocked or disrupted today because of massive disruptions. Students have been protesting overcrowded classrooms and demanding better learning conditions. Avengers: Endgame reclaimed the number one spot on Hollywood's all-time worldwide box office chart over the weekend. More from NPR's Bob Mondello.
3: Marvel's superhero epic first became the highest-grossing film in history back in 2019, passing Avatar, which had held that title for 10 years.
4: Avengers!
3: Then the original Avatar was re-released in 2022 to promote a sequel and earned enough to reclaim the top spot.
5: Marine in an Avatar body. That's a potent mix.
3: Now it's Avengers that has a sequel coming, so following the same playbook, Endgame has been re-released and has retaken the title. It's a friendly competition. Both films are Disney releases, and their jockeying reflects rising prices more than attendance. In terms of tickets sold, neither film comes close to Titanic. Bob Mondello, NPR News.
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0: And good afternoon from WRVO. It's 106. A fundraising free edition of On Point is getting ready to get started. And yes, we did meet the goal for last hour, thanks to an online pledge from Bethany in Syracuse and an anonymous caller from Oswego. We were able to surpass our goal and have all of that money matched. Thanks very much. Weather for today, mostly sunny, windy, highs near 60, overnight lows near 40 degrees, and sunny skies and continued cool for Tuesday tomorrow, with highs tomorrow in the mid to upper 50s.
7: Tonight, November 6th, 1984, Kentucky's newest senator declared victory.
8: After 16 long years in the wilderness, the two-party system is back in Kentucky.
7: Mitch McConnell was the only Republican challenger to beat an incumbent Democrat for a Senate seat in that cycle, a cycle that also saw Ronald Reagan reelected to the White House. At that point, the oldest man ever elected president. Reagan was 73. McConnell was 42 years old, and he ran a savvy campaign against incumbent Democrat Walter D. Huddleston. McConnell hired Roger Ailes, who later went on to create Fox News. Huddleston had a 94% voting record in the Senate. Ailes discarded that fact and instead focused on the few votes Huddleston had missed. And Ailes conjured up an attack ad classic: a Kentucky voter in his overalls with a pack of bloodhounds hot on the missing senator's trail.
9: I was close at Dee's $2,000 speech in Puerto Rico.
10: Me to Dee Huddleston. Thank you very much. Come on.
9: We can't find Dee. Maybe we ought to let him make speeches and switch to Mitch for senator.
7: The nation had its first taste of McConnell, the whatever-it-takes political tactician. He was ambitious, and he was young. Before the Senate, McConnell pulled off a surprise victory in his campaign for Jefferson County Judge Executive in 1977. The then 35-year-old McConnell made that victory speech holding one of his three young children in his arms. A few years later, he gave an interview to WHAS-TV's Angie Humphrey. She reported that the young conservative made no bones about the fact that his youth, his new ideas, and the new people he brought with him were among his greatest assets.
11: A new director at the jail, new people in the police department, and the human services department, too. It's part of the image Mitch McConnell has, an image of the new politician.
12: This may sound terribly corny to some of your viewers, but we really

0: We really try to do what's right.
1: The man who once took pride in bringing new ideas to office matured into a Senate majority leader who relished killing any new idea that came his way, especially in the Obama administration, when McConnell gleefully called himself the Grim Reaper.
2: I am indeed the Grim Reaper when it comes to the socialist agenda, things that would turn us into a country we've never been.
1: Things like Medicare for All, the Green New Deal, or confirming a Supreme Court nominee in President Obama's final year in office. McConnell put a stop to it all.
2: The issue is who should make the appointment. We're in the middle of a presidential election. You'd have to go back 80 years to find the last time a vacancy created in a presidential election year was confirmed. You'd have to go back to Grover Cleveland.
1: Back in 1984, Mitch McConnell railed against Walter D. Huddleston's 16 years in the Senate as too much one-party rule. But now, it's McConnell who's been in the Senate for 42 years. He is one of the most consequential and polarizing politicians in Senate history. But time spares no one its most reptilian ravages. McConnell is now 84. The last 3 years have not been kind. In March 2023, McConnell fell and severely injured himself. And twice that same summer, McConnell appeared to freeze mid-sentence.
3: This week has been good bipartisan cooperation and a string of
1: This is the July 2023 episode. He froze, eyes vacant, for more than 20 seconds. Senators huddle around McConnell. Wyoming's John Barrasso whispers, "Are you okay?"
4: Okay, Mitch. Anything else you want to say? Or should I just go back to your office? Do you want to say anything else to the press?
1: His office later said he had felt lightheaded. The Capitol physician said there was no evidence McConnell had suffered a stroke or seizure. But for a painful half minute, McConnell's mind seemed to have gone. And this summer, the elderly senator's health took a turn for the worse, and he was hospitalized, literally gone. No contact, no press conferences, no update, for months. This is On Point. I'm Meghna Chakrabarty. We're starting a special week-long series, Senior Class, Gerontocracy in America, where we'll explore the political influence and financial wealth controlled by American seniors. Today it's episode one, The Oligarchy. Now, no one should be surprised by the fact that America's national politicians are becoming the elected elderly. We've seen moments like McConnell's freeze before. In fact, McConnell suffered that first freeze on July 26, 2023. The very next day, July 27th, California Democratic Senator Dianne Feinstein needed help casting a simple voice vote in the Senate Appropriations Committee.
5: Clerk, call the roll.
6: Senator Feinstein.
7: You say aye.
5: Pardon me?
7: Aye.
1: Feinstein was 90 years old. You heard Senator Patty Murray there whispering to Feinstein, "Just say aye." Feinstein instead rambles into reading a prepared statement.
7: And it funds priorities submitted.
1: Until an aide crouches at her side.
5: Yeah, just say aye.
7: Okay, just aye.
5: Thank you.
6: Senator Durbin.
1: Senator Feinstein died 2 months later. Of course, not every superannuated lawmaker suffers a decline in mental capacity. Iowa Republican Senator Chuck Grassley is 93 now and the Senate's oldest member. And just days ago, he talked openly about the possibility of dying in office.
8: But one of the reasons I'm worried about who's going to be elected governor, I don't plan on dying in office, but if I did, I don't want a Democrat governor choosing my successor.
1: The truth is, America's senators and representatives are far older than the people they represent. From 1960 to 1990, the median age of a member of Congress was 53. Now, it's over 60. Meanwhile, half of all Americans are under the age of 40. In the last House, out of 435 members, just 64 were born in the 1980s. Only one was born in the 1990s. These numbers come from Yale University professor Samuel Moyne, who we'll hear from later. And then there are our aging presidents. Remember when I said that back in 1984, Ronald Reagan was the oldest elected president at 73? Well, Joe Biden.
0: Dealing with everything we have to do with, look, if we finally beat Medicare, I went to the World War II cemetery.
1: And Donald Trump.
9: And a few months ago, we had 100, I told this story yesterday, we had 111 missiles shot by the Islamic Republic of Japan.
1: Both men beat Reagan. Biden and Trump were 78 when elected, Trump in his second term, and 82 at their term's end. So, what does it matter that America's politicians are getting older and more frail? Surely there's value in the wisdom that can only be earned with the turning of many decades. But there's also evidence that as lawmakers become elderly, their ideas grow stale with them. Going back to Senator Mitch McConnell for a moment, on June 14th of this year, McConnell had his worst health scare yet.
10: This is video obtained by CNN showing a person believed to be McConnell on a stretcher being put into an ambulance. CNN obtained
1: for weeks, his office answered questions about his condition with a roar of silence. Rumors of McConnell's death began spreading. A few members posted on social media that they had 20-minute conversations with McConnell, but that wasn't enough to quell the questions. Even Kentucky's governor, Democrat Andy Beshear, demanded proof of life.
11: And when you've been in a hospital for a month and you've missed all the votes, which is your job, I mean, basically you're not able to show up for work, you owe your boss, like anybody else out there who works, an explanation of what's been going on and when you'll get back.
1: Last month, a wheelchair-bound McConnell finally returned to the Senate. He spoke briefly with reporters, no cameras allowed.
3: I wasn't sure how many of you would be here today, but I'm glad to see you. It's time to get back to work.
1: Mitch McConnell was gone from the Senate for 3 months. Throughout that time, he continued receiving his Senate paycheck because Congress members have a paid medical leave benefit. Tens of millions of working Americans do not. Reporter Judd Legum says one of the reasons why is Mitch McConnell. Legum writes the Substack Popular Information, and he went digging through the congressional record and found that between 1985 and 2022, McConnell voted against efforts to expand paid medical leave at least 23 times. Meanwhile, popular support for paid leave has grown dramatically over that same period, and it's bipartisan. In the run-up to the 2024 election, several polls found that more than 75% of respondents supported federally mandated paid medical leave. So, does this mean that the 84-year-old's stiffened political views are out of step with his Kentucky constituents? Robert Stivers is the current president of the Kentucky State Senate, and he's known McConnell for more than 30 years.
12: Now, I was with him literally about this time last week, and we talked for 20 minutes. Was he in a wheelchair? Yes. But just because he's having a problem with his leg doesn't mean he can't function in the Senate.
1: Jesse Green disagrees. He's 27 and the youth chair of the Republican Party in Jessamine County, Kentucky.
13: I hold a frustration as a younger person on politicians who stay in office past when they have the physical and mental capabilities to do so.
1: Green believes Senator McConnell should have stepped down during his long summer hospitalization.
13: The biggest frustration that I had, and a lot of people that I spoke to, especially younger people, is we didn't know what was happening. I mean, he's supposed to be representing us in Washington, and so a lot of people felt that they were kind of being left out of the loop.
1: But if indeed the bony, arthritic hands of America's elected gerontocracy refuse to relax their grip on power, and if younger people don't like it, surely there's a simple solution. Robert Stivers thinks so.
12: So I don't think there should be any age test, one way or another, on how old you should be or should not be voting constituents will know that, and they will cast their vote accordingly.
1: Episode one of our series, Senior Class, continues in a moment. This is On Point.
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15: The Russia-Ukraine war is sometimes compared to the deadlocked trench warfare of World War I, but drones have made modern battlefields even more dangerous. 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
1: Welcome back to On Point and our special week-long series we're launching today. It's called Senior Class, Gerontocracy in America. And this is episode one. The oligarchy. I want to bring Samuel Moyne into the conversation now. He's a professor at Yale Law School and author of Gerontocracy in America, How the Old Are Hoarding Power and Wealth and What to Do About It. Professor Moyne, welcome to On Point.
17: Thanks for having me.
1: Okay, let's dive into the numbers a little bit more, because I'd like to give shape to how America's political class has been aging. I mean, you do not pull any punches in your book. I have it right here in front of me, and you say, America is victimized by a slow wizening of political life when the ship of state is crashing into a gerontocratic iceberg, mostly out of view. It's a good thing that Americans are noticing the ice hazard protruding above the water, and that's politicians. So let's stick with Congress for a few more minutes. I mean, what evidence would you look to support your argument that Congress is getting inexorably older, and then that's bad for democracy?
17: Well, you reported earlier that half of Americans are still under 40, but we only have one senator that age. And he's about to turn 40, John Ossoff. And so that's to say that in one of the two houses of Congress, half of Americans are not represented almost at all by age. Now, in fairness, the Senate is literally named after old men. Mm-hmm. When you look at the House, as you said, it's a little bit better, but it's still shocking how few people there are under 40. And once again, we have to ask, are cognitive decline and outright death of the oldest folks in Congress the only problem? That's what's being noticed. Or is there something deeper, which is that there are too many older people compared to the age of the American population? And it's gotten worse. Obviously, we should expect it, since Americans in general are getting older, for our representatives to do so. But the Congress has aged way more than Americans generally.
1: Yeah. So now, can I just jump in here, Professor? So you're exactly right about we need to kind of explore what the deeper problem is. But I just want to hold on that for a second, because two other branches of the federal government kind of only got a glancing mention in the first segment, but you dive into them a little bit more deeply in the book. Regarding aging presidents, my pushback to that would be,
18: aren't really Joe Biden and Donald Trump kind of just outliers in the 20th century when it comes to presidents, because, I mean, we also had Barack Obama, Bill Clinton was before the 20th century, but 21st century, sorry, Barack Obama, George W. Bush, Bill Clinton. I mean, I think that we've just had a couple old ones recently, but maybe is the presidency itself getting older?
17: Well, it is, but in fairness, you're right that there's just one president and anyone can be elected. Now, the Constitution says the president has to be at least 35. Mm-hmm. And so that sets a lower boundary. But of course, you know, if Donald Trump somehow doesn't make it the next year, we'll immediately have the youngest president in U.S. history, because J.D. Vance will beat Teddy Roosevelt's record. But if you look kind of over time, we really only had one very old president in the 19th century. And now between the late 20th and 21st century, we've had three. You mentioned them, Reagan, Biden, and Trump. So there's a trend emerging, but it's way worse in Congress and I'd say also the judiciary.
18: Right. So that's the other branch that I didn't even mention at the beginning of the show. And you particularly focus on the federal judiciary, because at the state level, it's a completely different ballgame. A lot of states have mandatory retirement ages for their judges. But at the federal level, these are appointments for life. So it makes actual sense that as healthcare has gotten better, that sitting judges are sitting on the bench longer.
17: That's exactly right, Meghna. And it's worth noting that when the country was founded, there was a big debate about this. And New York State back then had age limits for judges, as most countries around the world do. But the framers of our Constitution decided to lock in gerontocracy, not just by a Senate that's named after older people, but through a set of judges who could not be forced to leave. You know, they could be impeached, of course, but that has meant that there have been older judges our whole history. But when people stay alive more readily, they're going to stay more readily. And that's what we've seen, you know, to an extraordinary extent in the last few decades on the federal bench.
18: Well, you're a law professor, so you automatically know the pushback against criticisms of an aging federal bench. And one is that, well, those lifetime appointments are there in order to ostensibly insulate judges from shifting political winds. And two, we actually did a show about this maybe last year or so about whether there should be mandatory retirements at the federal on the federal bench. And I heard a lot of argument from legal scholars saying, well, actually, older judges, due to the experience they have on the bench, make fairer decisions. I mean, what are your thoughts?
17: Well, first off, you asked, you know, before, what's the problem with old age? And this claim about experience would apply not just to judges, but all the old politicians or really the old folks in power across the board. And I think the answer is that, well, one word for experience is wisdom. And another is, like, you know, being in a rut, or, you know, captive to, you know, the olden days, and in less flexible when it comes to, you know, new things. And so you could just be repeating the same mistake if you're older. And that's been charged since, you know, many centuries ago. So there's an open debate about exactly what you gain as your years pass. I wouldn't say that judges are, you know, different. They're political officials. They're making political decisions. And you can say the results are fair. I wouldn't, if you look at the Supreme Court today. But the main thing is that once we recognize those folks as exercising political power, we should ask, well, wait, why are there so few young people on the bench, or even people in middle age representing everyone else, since age matters and deciding what's fair?
18: Mm. You know what I found very interesting in your book, because I didn't know this, that this issue of gerontocracy has come up in the past, not only in American history, but in other countries as well. And I find the example that you bring about France and Jacques Fézy, if I say his name correctly, to be very instructive, because, what, in the middle of the 19th century, he wrote a big, long tract called Gerontocracy, The Abuse of Wisdom of Elders in the French Government. What was Fazi's complaint?
17: Well, you're right, Magna, that the gerontocracy is old, not new. And in fact, it's probably the way most people have been governed for most of human history.
18: Right.
17: But it was named in the 1820s when after the French Revolution, there was a restoration of the monarchy. And what was amazing about that restoration is that it kind of very specifically placed older people in power, not just kind of old Bourbon kings, but especially in the kind of representative chamber of that time, which was mostly a sham. Like there were controls to make sure that mainly older men served. And this young rebel, who was actually Swiss and just hanging out in Paris, among the other radicals, said, "I need to coin a new word because in modernity, in modern times like ours, we're supposed to let people shine. We're kind of launching them into the prime of their lives for the sake of everyone. And what's happened is that gerontocracy, the oldest form of government in the world, has struck back. And I think that's happened even more clearly in our time. That's why I'm kind of copying his title."
18: Well, Fazi says that because of this, and you write this in the book, Professor Moyne, that because of this, it left France hostage to a politics of conservation. Tell me more.
17: His claim was that in our kind of world, you have new forms of power. And this was a big inspiration to me in thinking about, you know, the United States, which at least until recently has never had a monarch. And, you know, Fazi says, look, it's true we have a monarch, but what really matters in the modern world is who gets to vote and who has money. And both of those things are potentially more important. And if the voters age and who's rich ages, we will have a different kind of society. And the king would just represent the old folks in perpetuating the old ways.
18: You just previewed episodes 2 and 3 in this week's series. But one more thing about how in the past nations, including the United States, wrestled with this issue of gerontocracy before we get to the why does it matter now.
17: Yep.
18: I just found the history that you bring in the book so interesting, because almost at the exact same time that Fazi was writing his screed against gerontocracy in France, you note appropriately that in the United States, maybe because of the progressive movement or whatnot, there was also some kind of pushback against gerontocracy.
17: Absolutely. You know, America used to stand out, you know, on a global scale for being the country of youth. You know, Oscar Wilde, you know, with his way of saying things, commented that the youth of America are its only tradition. Mm-hmm. Now, that goes a little far, because I've already mentioned the Constitution and the way it controls young people in power. At the time of the Constitution, 1787, the age minimums for serving as representative or senator or president, 25, 30, and 35, excluded up to 80% of the population of the time. And we mentioned how the founders looked at the possibility of an age limit for judges and said, no, thank you. And yet, across American history, you can see a greater and greater commitment to launching youth and having those not just young, but in the prime of their lives, get the resources they need to shine and to create for the sake of us all.
18: Mm-hmm.
17: And that changed, I think, in our time, mainly because our doctors did so well in keeping us alive.
18: Yeah. Well, you're listening to Samuel Moyne. He's author of Gerontocracy in America, How the Old Are Hoarding Power and Wealth and What to Do About It. And Professor Moyne, let me just give voice to some of our listeners who had some very pointed things to say about their opinions regarding gerontocracy. It's interesting because they all kind of leaned one way. I'm not claiming at all I'm not claiming at all that this is a scientific sampling of the diversity of opinion out there. It's just folks who chose to have their say. So this is Stephanie Gilliam from Raleigh, North Carolina. She actually says she's a baby boomer, but she thinks there's too many boomers in politics.
19: At this point in time, I would have expected all of these old people to have fixed Social Security, made Medicaid more efficient and effective for a broader population, and fixed health care. It seems to me that these older people are resting on their laurels and figure that nothing's going to fail before they die.
18: Here's Joe G., who lives in Sacramento, California. Joe's a millennial, and she says old politicians aren't risk takers.
20: I think they tend to be less willing to listen to their constituency. They feel entrenched. They feel untouchable. They don't need to listen. Younger politicians, politicians that need more of a competitive edge, are more willing to listen.
18: And here's Chris Carr, a millennial, letting it rip in Tampa, Florida.
21: I think the aging generation of individuals that is governing the United States should all resign. I think it's almost a crime that there are still people in our government who don't understand that it's no longer their turn.
18: Okay, Professor Moyen, the intensity of the opinion and emotion there is, I think, meaningful. But I want to get into the evidence that you see to this, you know, this question of what is the deeper problem? So what is the evidence that you see that an aging political class in this country is bad for America? What would you point to as hard facts?
17: So first, I love your listeners. They're the wise ones, I think. I'm a moderate compared to some of them. So the evidence really has to do with, you know, what we should want out of our government and our society. And I think, you know, the comments are right that we do have to acknowledge that we change as we age, and therefore it matters who has power. I think one of the worst things about the correlation between age and power that we're living through is the postponement of festering problems. Because, of course, very reasonably, the older we are, the more we can say it's someone else's issue. And a great example of that, for which there's hard fact, is climate change. The data are very clear that the older you are, and this is true as a politician or as a voter, the less you care about global warming. And so you'll let some future generation solve it. You won't live to see the worst effects. And so it's really going to matter when it comes to that kind of problem, who has power. And that's why, I mean, among other reasons, we're living in an overheated world that shows no signs of finding a kind of popular response, even though everyone wants it. So many, much like age limits for politicians, which polls show are overwhelmingly popular, but we can't get them enacted.
18: Right. I was just going to ask you about that, because over and over again, we've heard from On Point listeners and just about everyone else that a solution would be term limits or even age limits, if you want to put a different spin on it. But to your point, we can't get them enacted. And I'm not sure that when push comes to shove, even voters themselves would enact it, because there's a trade-off there, right? There's the seniority, the literal political seniority trade-off that voters at the end of the day may not want to give up.
17: Well, I'm not sure we should trust elections, because as we'll talk about, you know, in this series, are they really democratic in the first place or gerontocratic? Mm-hmm. America has this syndrome of basically an incumbency advantage, which means that once you're in office, you're not going to be forced to leave, except, you know, unless there's some catastrophe that befalls your campaign. And so that's just like a hard fact we have to reckon with before we just say that, you know, the outcomes are what people want.
18: Yeah. Well, we are talking with Samuel Moyen. He's author of Gerontocracy in America, How the Old Are Hoarding Power and Wealth and What to Do About It. This is episode one of our special series that we're calling Senior Class. We'll be back. This is On Point.

0: I'm Indira Lakshmanan. Ordinary citizens work the polls on election day to make sure it all runs smoothly for voters, and they're trained for worst-case scenarios.
1: I thought I was going to learn how to hand out stickers like, hey, I voted, and it was all about what to do if there was an active confrontation in the polling area, and I went home and told my husband, like, wow, this is not exactly what I thought it was.
0: That's next time on Here and Now.
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8: Welcome back to our week-long series that we're calling Senior Class, Gerontocracy in America. This is episode one, The Oligarchy, where we're talking about our aging political class in this country. Now, there was an interesting example about 10 years ago of pushback against aging politicians, and it happened in 2016 when Democrats had just lost the presidential election and remained the minority in the House. California's Nancy Pelosi was 76 at the time and had led House Democrats for nearly 14 years. A small band of her fellow Democrats thought it was time for change. Ohio Congressman Tim Ryan, then 43, challenged Pelosi for the top job. Here he is on Bloomberg TV.
9: I'm having a lot of disagreements with some people in my party right now. I'm pulling the fire alarm because the house is burning down. And we can sit here and we can play the normal traditional game, and we're going to get where we got. And where we are right now is not where I want to be. I mean, we got a lot of young people in this party that want to move up.
8: However, Pelosi soundly beat Ryan in the Democrats' secret ballot. She got twice as many votes, 134 to 63. But the challenge against her didn't end there. The following summer, Democrats lost a closely watched special election in Georgia. And several House members again questioned whether Pelosi should stay as leader. She pushed back in a press conference.
10: So we're paving a way for a new generation of leadership. And I respect any opinion that my members have, my decision about how long I stay is not up to them.
8: Then Democrats won back the House in 2018, giving Pelosi a chance to become Speaker again. Massachusetts Congressman Seth Moulton was among those trying to stop her.
11: The American people have been very, very clear that it's time for new leadership, and we can't answer that call by reinstalling the same leadership we've had since 2006.
8: Pelosi initially resisted, but in December, she did reach a deal with seven Democrats who opposed her leadership bid. They would back her bid for Speaker if Pelosi promised she would serve no more than four additional years.
10: I feel very comfortable about what they are proposing, and I feel very responsible to do that, whether it passes or not. That's what I'll say about that.
8: Nancy Pelosi kept her side of the deal. She officially stepped down from her leadership position in 2023, and when Hakeem Jeffries succeeded her, he was 52. Samuel Moyne, I wonder if there's any lessons that you draw from this multiple leadership battle story regarding Nancy Pelosi.
12: Well, it's an interesting story you know, subsequently, I think a lot of people have admired the way Nancy Pelosi was able to kind of confront Trump. She had a lot of experience and power to do so. On the other hand, she was taking a bet on behalf of all of us. Now, she won it. But if you ask about someone else, Ruth Bader Ginsburg, she took a bet. Mm. She said, it's completely up to me whether I stay or go. And she lost her bet on longevity and became notorious for a new reason with the shredding of abortion rights. So I think the main conclusion is that we can't just let the older person decide how long is too long, especially when, if decline sets in, they're not well positioned to make the decision, as so many cases have illustrated. Yeah. Seth Moulton's loss, I think, illustrates something else, which is that you can't just run on age. You have to establish a policy difference, some daylight between you and the older politician, because maybe age isn't enough, especially when the voters are so old, to change people's mind about keeping the devil you know or getting a new politician in his or her place.
8: Okay, so age itself not being enough. That's interesting, because we had an on-point listener, Ann Fairbear, and she's in Arvada, Colorado. She's almost 70 years old and a retiree, and she says she's felt firsthand how out of touch a person can become as they age.
13: I know for myself, I lack the energy and the passion and the organization skills to do all that I was able to do in my 20s, 30s, 40s, and even 50s. I imagine they're at the same place. I just think it is time for age limits or term limits on people in government.
8: I wanted to play that one because it's quite interesting when that same question is put to the elder members of Congress. They have very strong answers or very strong pushback. For example, here's Iowa Senator Chuck Grassley. We talked about him before. He's currently the oldest serving member of Congress. And he was asked about age concerns in an interview with Fox News in 2021.
14: I heard that same thing 6 years ago, and here I am. I'm ready to go. I get to the office at 6 a.m. In fact, this morning I got there at 6:04. We leave about 6:30. I run. I go to bed at 9, get up at 4, go 2 miles. This morning, I have to confess, I only went 1.5 miles because I got a booster shot yesterday, and I don't feel quite up to it. But anyway, that's my life, and I'm very vigorous and can handle the job.
8: So Samuel Moyne, I wanted to play that because, yes, really, it's a case-by-case basis whether the numerical age of a politician is relevant to their ability to serve. But in the broader picture, in the book, I think you bring up something very, very important in terms of, you know, what does this matter for America, especially, as you noted, this country's, you know, sort of one of its founding stories is that we're a young nation and that I even remember Thomas Jefferson. He used to say that, like, well, honestly, the government should just turn over every 50 years to bring, you know, new ideas into the political bloodstream of the country. But so now we have a situation where you write that this is a quote from your book: the prevalence of aged politicians is almost certainly increasing the abstention of the young from politics. The older the politician, the less belief the younger constituents have that their votes even matter. Tell me more about why you're concerned about that.
12: Well, Meghna, you know, I have 2 college-age daughters, and I really embarked on this research because I was so upset by their sense of resignation in the political system that we've handed them. I mean, it was mainly boomers. I'm Gen X, but I'm going to, you know, take a share of the blame. My daughters certainly give it to me. And I think that, you know, it's always been the case that older people are more invested, certainly, in voting, and there have always been older politicians. But if you're a young person, or even not that young, in your 30s, and you look out and you see not just that the leaders are old, and that they have lost touch, that if they're not, you know, kind of aging out, it's because they're relying on folks who tell them what to do, who aren't elected. And, in the end, you're looking at the policies that our political system produces. And systematically, you think that older people are acting in ways that are too self-serving, politicians and voters alike. And so why would you attempt to join in? Why try to turn the Titanic when the captains are old and steaming towards an iceberg? You can see, but they disregard.
8: Okay, so this is what I think the heart of the matter is when it comes to why we should all think more deeply about the effects of an aging political class. Because in the very next sentence, Sam, you write this: a disturbing study comparing national experiences, including that of the United States, concludes that the bigger the age gap between people and their politicians, the weaker the confidence that democracy is working. Explain.
12: Well, everyone wants, other things being equal, to vote for someone their own age. Younger people, even folks in their prime in America, are forced to vote for older people. And the studies show that even though you have to do it, I mean, I'm going to show up tomorrow and, cast my ballot for Rosa DeLauro, who's my Connecticut congresswoman. She's 83 years old. Her staff has told her to, dye her hair purple. Doesn't make a difference to me. I look at her and say, I would rather not have to do this, but I don't have a choice. And the younger you are, you're looking out at the whole political system, which is gerontocratic, and you're saying, I'm being shamed into participating. I might not participate, because in the end, it's something that this group of people has created, and we're not gonna get involved in it. If it falls, maybe things will be better.
8: I want to actually quote the latest in a series of different polls that are really showing that there is concrete evidence that this kind of disconnect or sort of disinterest in democracy is happening in this country. Yes. You've seen, there's been multiple polls. Of the most recent one I could find was from March of this year from Tufts University's Center for Information and Research on Civic Learning and Engagement. And they did a poll asking about whether people think democracy is working. And here's what they found. When it comes to people ages 18 to 29, only 36% of the folks they talked to agreed or strongly agreed that U.S. democracy today can address the issues the country is facing. Only 36%. Barely 16% agreed that democracy is working for young people. 50% just outright disagreed. I mean, these are astonishing numbers, Professor Moyne.
12: And yet, it's very understandable. I guess we're asking them about democracy, but we've actually given them gerontocracy. And it's clear that they have every reason to be upset, and they're disaffected from it. And we say, democracy's in crisis. But what we haven't yet said, I think loudly enough, is that we never gave them democracy in the first place. We gave them rule of, by, and for older people. And no wonder they're upset.
8: Yeah. I mean, the numbers here, I'm just going to read a few more because I think, again, this gets to the heart of why we're doing this whole series. In this Tufts study, only 9% of the 18 to 29 said they feel like they had had power in shaping their own futures. Only 8% says they have said they had a high level of hope regarding bettering or impacting their own futures. I mean, there's literal disenfranchisement, and then there's this almost spiritual disenfranchisement that seems to be happening right now.
12: I think there's an epidemic, if you will, of alienation, and the younger you go in America, the more the sense is that that the government is not just filled with older people who don't look like you, but that the government is not even trying to recognize the kinds of challenges you face as a younger person. And the kind of lifespan you're going to have is very long, but you're just waiting around to be given any authority over the political outcomes that you're going to have to live under.
8: Yeah.
12: And so the alienation effect is the one we have to face forthrightly.
8: Well, there are times, though, where voters go to the ballot box and they say, no, enough is enough. We need new leadership. And one recent time just happened right where you are in Connecticut, Professor Moyne, because Connecticut Representative John Larson was running for his 15th term. He's 78, and that was earlier this year in the primaries. And he addressed concerns about his age in an interview with WSFA News.
15: When you reach that point, you know, the decision becomes pretty obvious. To walk away from what you promised to people for improvements that haven't taken place in 55 years, I couldn't walk away from that. And I don't think anyone else would either.
8: Well, he was running in the primary against Hartford, Connecticut Mayor Luke Bronin. And Bronin appeared on MS Now in August. And here's what he said.
16: I think that these are not meant to be lifetime jobs, that anytime you're doing the same thing for decade after decade, people get stuck in routines. They get complacent. And we can't afford that. I want to see more renewal. I want to see a Democratic Party that recognizes that we would be stronger if more of our leadership, you know, saw that part of leadership is knowing when it's time to pass the torch.
8: And in fact, Luke Bronin beat John Larson in that Democratic primary. Bronin's 47. So, I mean, Professor Moyne, I guess the argument there is that the United States can self-correct with the institutions and procedures that we have now, voting, for example.
12: It was an absolute privilege to get to vote for Luke Bronin. But so far, although we're seeing really promising signs of recognition that our politicians are too old, we are just kind of getting lucky in a few different races. Because in the end, we haven't changed the system. And, as someone might say, like, it's not just that power corrupts, it's that elder power corrupts the elderly politicians. Absolutely. And, you know, what that means is that we have to force these folks out in a great many instances. And that's just really tough. You're going to win some, but you're going to lose most until, of course, there's really no alternative for the politician but to retire if they're alive at all.
8: We have just a minute left in today's episode, Professor Moyne. Would you dare to sort of predict what might happen in the United States if the sort of gerontocratic political system that we have isn't reformed?
12: Well, I guess there are a couple of outcomes, Magna. One is that we just decide as Americans to live under gerontocracy. You can get power, but only if you're old. Or there's an outburst among youth to change the system in alliance with, you know, those who are middle-aged like me and older, who really do, like many of your listeners, see that times are changing and we need to have intergenerational solidarity to save the country from its current situation.
8: Well, Samuel Moyne is author of Gerontocracy in America, How the Old Are Hoarding Power and Wealth and What to Do About It. And Professor Moyne's going to come back on the show on Friday in our final episode in this series to specifically talk about the what to do about it part. So, Professor Moyne, looking forward to seeing you then. Thanks so much.
12: Thank you.
8: Tomorrow, it's episode 2 of our special series where we'll take a look at the power of aging voters in an episode we're calling The Silver Ballot Box.
17: Older voters favor policies that favor older voters.
8: Our series Senior Class, Gerontocracy in America, continues tomorrow. I'm Meghna Chakrabarty. This is On Point.

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2: 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It's 1:58. That will wrap up On Point for this afternoon on WRVO. I'm Bill Drake. 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
7: From NPR and WBUR Boston, I'm Scott Tong.
8: I'm Robin Young. It's Here and Now.
9: Coming up, a new Supreme Court term begins. We'll preview some of the big cases before the court this year.
7: Also, ordinary citizens work the polls on Election Day, hundreds of thousands of them. These days, they train for worst-case scenarios.
10: I thought I was going to learn how to hand out stickers, and it was all about what to do if there was an active confrontation in the polling area. This is not exactly what I thought it was.
9: And famed chef and restaurateur Yotam Ottolenghi on yet another new cookbook, a new restaurant, and a U.S. speaking tour.
11: More than I like food, I like people, and it's an incredible joy to be feeding people and teaching them how to cook and giving recipes.
9: Coming up, Here and Now.
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12: Live from NPR News, I'm Lakshmi Singh. The investigation into last week's mid-air attack on a Dubai to Tel Aviv flight finds the co-pilot who attacked the captain intended to crash the commercial airliner into Israel's Ben-Gurion Airport. That's according to a person not authorized to speak publicly on the matter. NPR's Kat Lonsdorf has more from Tel Aviv.
13: A source familiar with the investigation told NPR that the co-pilot who attacked the captain mid-air intended to fly the plane to Ben-Gurion, which was its destination, but then crash it into the airport. That source also said it's likely the co-pilot acted alone. Officials from both the United Arab Emirates and Israel have said that the incident was an attempted terrorist attack, although the motive is still unclear. The co-pilot is from Oman, according to Israeli officials, raising questions about how he was allowed to fly a plane heading to Israel. Israel only allows pilots from countries it has diplomatic relations with to enter its airspace. Israel said it's opening an examination into how that happened. Kat Lonsdorf, NPR News, Tel Aviv.
12: Member station WSKG reports a Cornell University administrative building was vandalized early this morning, underscoring anger on and off campus over the Ivy League school's handling of a 2024 case in which a woman says she was gang raped by members of a fraternity. The woman, identified as Jane Doe, filed suit weeks ago. The New York State AG is now overseeing a criminal probe. Cornell's president denounced the vandalism as he again acknowledged growing criticism of how the school handled the case under the federal law Title IX. Civil rights lawyer Alexandra Brodsky has written about sexual harassment at schools.
14: Title IX, over the years, has become a much less effective tool for survivors. The Supreme Court has issued opinions that make it very hard for students to meet the necessary standards to make out a case in court. And also, the Supreme Court has narrowed the types of damages that a student can get.
12: Brodsky on NPR's Here and Now. The Democratic Congressional Campaign Committee is throwing its support behind six additional candidates ahead of the November midterm elections. NPR's Tamara Keith reports the six candidates are running in districts where Republicans have an edge.
15: The committee's red to blue is its top-tier backing for candidates and comes with staff resources and fundraising support. All six candidates newly added to the list face challenging races. Only one is in a district rated by the Cook Political Report as lean Republican. The others face even longer odds. For instance, Nevada's 2nd Congressional District, where candidate Teresa Benitez-Thompson earned the red-to-blue nod. That district has not elected a Democrat since its creation in the early 1980s. A spokesman for the National Republican Congressional Committee said describing that race as competitive is delusional. Tamara Keith, NPR News.
12: From Washington, this is NPR. Former House Speaker Dennis Hastert has died at the age of 84. The former Illinois lawmaker was the longest-serving Republican

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1: Recommendations of educators and librarians. Some of the most commonly banned titles across school districts include Speak by Laurie House Anderson, The Handmaid's Tale by Margaret Atwood, and Kingdom of Ash by Sarah J. Maas. According to the report, the vast majority of bans come from Texas and Florida. The report also noted a growing trend of AI being used to evaluate books, where the AI chatbots will recommend books to be banned not because they meet a legal standard, but because other school districts have banned them. Andrew Limbong, NPR News.
2: Several top congressional Democrats are urging the Federal Aviation Administration not to roll back a requirement that U.S. airlines must keep epinephrine on their flights in the event of a medical emergency. In August, the FAA proposed giving airlines more discretion in setting medical response standards. I'm Lakshmi Singh, NPR News.
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0: Good afternoon. It's 2:06. I'm Bill Drake. Welcome to a fundraising free edition of Here and Now on WRVO. First, our weather forecast. Mostly sunny skies today, windy too, highs near 60 degrees. Tonight, clouds, gradual clearing overnight, lows near 40 in most places, maybe even some frost in some outlying rural areas. And tomorrow, continued cool with daytime highs on Tuesday in the mid to upper 50s under a mostly sunny sky tomorrow.
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5: And I'm Scott Tong in Washington, D.C. This is Here and Now. The Supreme Court kicked off its new term today. Climate change, religious freedom, and gun rights are some of the big issues this term.
4: And the justices may also settle any possible disputes about the midterm elections. They're coming up in just under a month. So we're spending a few minutes to start the hour with Stephen Vladeck. He's a law professor at Georgetown University. Professor Stephen, welcome back.
6: Thanks for having me. Great to be with you.
4: And first, the court didn't have much of a summer break because of emergency requests involving the Trump administration. Is the Trump administration expected to dominate this term as well?
6: So I think the answer is yes, but not as obviously as last year. Last year, when we went into the term on that first Monday in October, there were already a number of pretty high-profile Trump-related cases on the docket. I think this term, those cases are going to come a bit later, and I think a lot's going to depend upon first, what happens in the midterms next month, but also if the Democrats retake either chamber of Congress, the kinds of inner branch disputes that we haven't seen over the last 2 years that could reach the justices very quickly.
4: Yeah, we'll stay with the elections. Is there something you're looking for that might be coming?
6: Well, I think the first thing to say is, you know, the court has already had an outsized influence on the midterm elections, you know, through all of those redistricting cases from last year and earlier this year, through its voting rights ruling, through its refusal to let President Trump interfere with mail-in ballots, through its interference in the Missouri redistricting case. So it's already had a huge impact. Will it have yet more of an impact? I think depends very much on what the elections look like, if they're close. And if, you know, a couple of critical House or Senate seats come down to lawsuits, very hard to imagine this particular Supreme Court staying out. I'll just say, you know, one of the reasons why I hope the elections aren't closed, no matter how they turn out, is because I think that would reduce the likelihood of a Supreme Court election season, you know, Lollapalooza. Yeah.
4: Well, suddenly I'm thinking hanging chads. You remember Bush v. Gore, the Supreme Court case that decided the 2000 election. So we'll keep, of course, an ear on that. But let's stick with what's happening today. Today, the justices have been hearing a case about Boulder, Colorado, suing oil companies over damages the city says are caused knowingly by the oil companies, by their fossil fuels. Now, Boulder's only asking for compensation. The companies argue that's a federal, not a state issue. And today, Justice Brett Kavanaugh had this to say, seeming to agree with one of the lawyers for the companies, Kannan Shanmugam.
7: This court has said four times that interstate air and water pollution are federal, are matters for federal law unless Congress preserves, or in Mr. Shanmugam's words, authorizes state law.
4: And we also heard from Justice Elena Kagan, who brought up comparisons between this climate lawsuit and actions against tobacco and opioid companies. Let's listen to that.
8: This is the same kind of lawsuit

0: against the same kind of actors for the same kind of harm.
1: And by the way, one person we didn't hear from, Justice Samuel Alito, he recused himself from this case. He has invested in oil companies. So, Professor Stephen, what did you hear today? I mean, obviously, we seem to hear one justice agree with one side, one with the other.
2: Yeah, I mean, I think what we heard today is what we're going to hear a lot this term, which is this court sorting itself into its usual political and ideological divide, where you have, you know, five today, but usually six Republican appointees who are going to be pretty consistent in, you know, siding with business and siding with sort of deregulation against, you know, the Democratic appointees who have been, I think, ironically, much more protective of a robust role for states in these kinds of cases and others. And if the broader point is this is a court that really is not afraid of its shadow and that, you know, leans into those divides much more than its predecessors. Part of why I think we're seeing so much public polling from Gallup and other enterprises about declining public support for the court, not necessarily the outcomes the justices are reaching, but the fact that every major case really does seem to sort them into their camps.
1: Yeah. And by the way, elsewhere in the program today, we're going to hear from a rancher who says she's been terribly impacted by things like drought. She's had a tremendous cattle reduction, and she thinks Elanda Kagan is absolutely right. Why isn't this just like the tobacco companies, you know, doing harm to people and having to compensate? And then we're also going to be hearing from a city official who lives in another area where they're dependent on oil production, and they feel that they will pay for whatever kind of compensation oil companies might have to pay. But that's elsewhere, and you can also hear it at hereandnow.org. But meanwhile, that Alito recusal, Stephen Vladeck, would seem to open the door potentially for a 4-4 tie. Can you just look at those tea leaves?
2: It could. Yeah. I mean, so, you know, a 4-4 tie, just so that folks know, would have the effect as if the Supreme Court had never heard the case. And so the lower court ruling, which had allowed this case to go forward, would be left intact. If we saw that, I mean, I think if the justices knew they were going to be divided 4-4, they probably would have, you know, got rid of this case already. Really, this is one of those cases, and there are going to be a lot of them this term, where I really expect the most predictable outcome coming out of the argument is that you'll have the Republican justices on one side and the Democratic appointees on the other, and that would mean a 5-3 outcome here. And I think that's an alarming sign of where we are, that without even necessarily knowing the issues and without necessarily reading the briefs, most of us can walk into the typical Supreme Court argument with a decent chance of predicting how it's going to go.
1: Yeah. I'm going to pick one law. Justices will be looking at local laws that ban semi-automatic rifles like AR-15s. How big a deal could that case be?
2: I mean, I think it's an enormous deal for two reasons. I mean, the first is when we look at all of the, you know, mass shootings in this country over the last 15, 20 years, AR-15s have been at the middle of just about all of them. And, you know, to this point, states, local governments that have chosen to restrict or ban them have been upheld by the courts, even after the Supreme Court has reinvigorated the Second Amendment. For the justices to take this case now, when the lower courts are not divided, I think is a worrying sign that the justices might say, no, there's a right to carry these weapons as well, even though they've been so central to so much of the violence we've seen in this country. Again, another major headline-generating case where the most likely outcome is the one we all would predict.
1: Yeah. Well, Stephen Vladeck, again, law professor at Georgetown University. We're going to keep you close during the Supreme Court term. Thank you so much.
2: Thank you.
3: The right wing in Brazil is one step closer to regaining power. In weekend voting, Flavio Bolsonaro got more votes than the incumbent president, Luiz Inácio Lula da Silva, or Lula. And now the race heads to a runoff later this month. Bolsonaro is the son of Brazil's former right-wing president, who is under house arrest for plotting a coup to stay in power. The son's strong showing comes during a right-wing shift elsewhere in Latin America. And NPR's South America correspondent Carrie Kahn joins us now from Rio. Hi, Carrie.
4: Hi.
3: So tell us about Flavio Bolsonaro and his politics.
4: This is the first time he's run for national office. He is a senator. And as you said, he's the son of the former far-right president, Jair Bolsonaro, who was barred from participating in this election because he is under house arrest for attempting a coup in his loss to Lula 4 years ago. And Flavio was anointed by his father to take over the conservative evangelical helm of this movement, the Bolsonarista movement. And he did very well last night.
3: So I understand this was a bit of a surprise. Why?
4: Well, polls showed that Lula would come out on top in they also showed that it would be an incredibly close race with Lula just squeaking ahead. And Flavio did very well in states throughout the country. He outperformed his father. And there's one state that's a bellwether for a lot of Brazilian politics. That's the central state of Minas Gerais. Think of it like Pennsylvania in the United States. Oh, it's a swing state. Uh-huh. And you cannot win the country unless you win Minas Gerais. And Flavio did very well there. And so Lula has a big gap to make up ahead of him. And I don't think it was a surprise if you talk to a lot of Brazilians. They are very upset with the incumbency. They wanted to throw the bums out. They are tired of the leftists. They are tired of a lot of the problems not being solved that are affecting them. And if you were looking in the region, as you said, this is just the latest right-wing victory in a swing to the right in Latin America, where a lot of incumbents were leftists at the time, and the voters wanted the incumbency out.
5: Yeah.
3: So now Lula, the leftist in Brazil, has 3 weeks to go or so before the runoff. So what can he do between now and then?
4: I don't think a lot. He would have to draw a whole lot of new voters to the polls who sat out Sunday's vote, because the other candidates who garnered votes are all from the right and the far right parties, and their votes will most likely migrate to Bolsonaro. Brian Winter is the editor-in-chief of America's Quarterly. He's a seasoned Brazil analyst. I spoke with him, and he agrees that Lula is in for a tough second round.
6: I don't think Lula is going to be able to close this gap just by harping on the U.S. issue and Trump and sovereignty and all that. It's going to take more than that.
4: Lula had tried to take advantage of Trump's interventionist policies in Latin America and Trump's slapping sanctions on Brazil. But, you know, in the end, that's not what voters were interested in. They were more interested in bread and butter issues at home.
3: Right. So what would a Bolsonaro victory, if he does win, mean for the country?
4: That's a good question, and it depends what aspect you're talking about. Economically, probably very little, because Brazil is very aligned with China, and its trade with China is one of its largest trading partners. It is not a very large trading partner with the United States, but Bolsonaro is politically aligned with President Trump. President Trump will no doubt take credit, as he has, for a lot of the right-wing shift in Latin America since he came back to power. So politically, there will be an alignment. If you talk to Lula voters, which we spoke to a lot yesterday, they are very concerned about Bolsonaro and his attacks on minorities. I spoke with Karen Faustino. She was a voter in the northern Rio working class and middle class neighborhood of Tijuca yesterday. She said Lula always takes care of the most needy in the country.
7: Muito mais. As pessoas de as minorias, né? Eu acho que quando a gente teve o governo Bolsonaro, as minorias foram...
4: She says much, much more he takes care of the minorities. And under the previous Bolsonaro government of Flavio's father, she says people like her, poor and black, were just forgotten. I heard that a lot from many Lula supporters, actually fearful of a return of the Bolsonaros to the presidency.
3: That's Carrie Kahn, South America correspondent for NPR, joining us from Rio. Carrie, thank you.
4: You're welcome.
3: It's here and now.

0: Good afternoon. It's 2:18. I'm Bill Drake. Thanks for joining us for today's Here and Now, our midday news magazine on WRVO. Coming up on the show, hearing about the alleged sexual assault of a Cornell University student in 2024 is bringing back memories for people who have experienced abuse. With the story everywhere, it's hard to ignore. We'll have more on that coming up shortly. That's at 2:34 on Here and Now on WRVO. 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
3: Aqua, Central New York's water authority, is set to build new transmission lines in the towns of Clay and Cicero, and one from Clay up to the town of Oswego. Jeff Brown, who leads Aqua, spoke during a press conference at the Aqua headquarters in the town of Salina.
4: Our intent here today is to let people know there are going to be people working in areas that they have not seen people working before.
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6: It's Here and Now. What is it like to be a poll worker this election year in a polarized country filled with falsehoods on election fraud? Plus threats of violence against election workers and maybe federal agents at voting sites? This country needs some 700,000 poll workers to pull off this midterm, and our next guest is here to talk about that job. Rebecca Burns is a journalist and author and a poll worker in Athens, Clark County in Georgia. She wrote about what it's like in the publication The Bitter Southerner. Rebecca, thanks for joining us.
7: Thanks so much for having me.
6: So when did you decide to become a poll worker? After I understand you retired from full-time journalism and teaching.
7: Well, it was really driven by two things. One was I had worked for news organizations where I was not allowed to actively participate. So that was something I'd always been interested in doing, but I wasn't able to. And then it was really sealed for me following the election of 2020 when I saw election workers under so much scrutiny and so much harassment. It felt like one way to help preserve democracy was to join and help in this effort.
6: Well, let's talk about 2020. We remember in your state, Georgia election workers Ruby Freeman, Shea Moss were accused by the Trump campaign of tampering with the results. They got death threats. They later won a $148 million defamation case against Rudy Giuliani, who did some of this accusing. Here, Ruby is speaking after the case about what this all did to her life.
8: I will always have to be careful about where I go and who I choose to share my name with. I miss my home, I miss my neighbors, and I miss my name.
6: Wow. Rebecca, do you think about that as you do this job?
7: I mean, I do think about all the time. I mean, we were very aware of the risk of harassment, especially in the current heightened political environment. So my very first day of training, I thought I was going to learn how to hand out stickers like, hey, I voted. And it was all about what to do if there was an active confrontation in the polling area. And I went home and told my husband, like, wow, this is not exactly what I thought it was. But it made me really determined. And I think those two poll workers, I think, really galvanized a lot of people in my training. Other people said they all started doing this after 2020 because they really felt it was important to kind of see the process from within.
6: Well, tell me about the training. You've written that there is a whole lot of training in this job. For instance, if a threatening person comes into a poll place, I don't know, starts alleging or screaming, are you ready for that? What do you do?
7: We have done a lot of training of how to be prepared. We have amazing full-time election workers who have our back and are there, so we can instantly call them. We know that they have a command center set up. We also know that people by law are not allowed in the voting area, which is where people are casting ballots. So we can stave people off at the front if they are to show up. And then we also do a lot of training, which is just the technical nuts and bolts of voting, like setting up machines, encoding the cards that are used in the machines, counting the ballots, recounting, just kind of going through all those steps to make sure it's fair and thorough and accurate. In my training that we just did, we did spend some time talking about what to do if the FBI shows up. As you know, FBI agents raided some election records in Georgia. What to do if ICE shows up? What to do if a person comes and protests? So we are very, very prepared. But I will say that that is very serious, and it is, I think, a real anxiety. But we also see literally thousands of people come through ready to vote, eager to vote, able to vote, vote without any problems. Their votes are counted. They're accurate. And that, I think, is something to stress just as much as, like, how much we want people to come vote. Like, we want you to vote.
6: I understand. I mean, can I ask? So if ICE agents show up, what are you going to do?
7: If ICE agents show up, we have to ask them if they have documentation, if they can be there to see their credentials. They have to wait outside the voting area. And then we would call our elections officers who are ready. They have lawyers. They have people on standby to come by if such a thing would happen, because that is not supposed to happen in this process.
6: Rebecca, I'm curious, what kinds of people, at least around you, sign up to be poll workers? Who have you met?
7: I've met so many people, like a real microcosm of my city. So Athens is a college town, so there are plenty of retired professors. I've worked with a retired FBI agent, a retired plant geneticist, a school custodian, a contractor, an auditor. So just a real spectrum of people who devote X number of days per year to working at polls.
6: Wow, fascinating. Let me just come back to the misinformation question, a relevant one, I think, in Georgia. That is, the state decided to postpone redistricting this year, but some states, as you know, recently drew new election maps, and some of the stuff is still going through the courts. Are you concerned voters might be confused? Perhaps they go to the wrong place. They don't know what their district actually is, all that.
7: I mean, I definitely think that is something that we do need to worry about. We did have redistricting in our county a couple years ago. So every election I have worked, we've had a couple people show up at the precinct who were at the wrong place. And luckily, we're able to direct them to the correct place in time to cast their vote on that day. Or if it's very late in the day, to cast a provisional ballot and do everything we can to have it go through. But I do think all of this change and all of these efforts to do things so close to midterms does so a little bit of confusion with voters. And so what we want to do is give them an amazing positive experience, make them feel really welcome, make them know we're here to help them vote and do what we can.
6: And I wonder, have you or your peers who are doing this work changed anything about, say, whether you post on social media, what you post, because you know who might be there wanting to find something to attack, you know?
7: Our position in the state of Georgia, clerks are, it's a nonpartisan position. And so we are definitely encouraged in our training to avoid being overtly partisan. We never discuss politics while we're working. I have no idea how my fellow clerks vote. And we also don't post signs in our yards, and we don't post a lot on social media, because we want people to trust that we're counting their ballot no matter how they vote.
6: Yeah. So ultimately, Rebecca, having been on the inside in the kitchen, are you more or less confident in the system we use for voting and for counting?
7: I am so confident in it. It is so thorough. Like, it is so meticulous. And clerks I have spoken with say the same thing. Like, some of them started doing this work because they had questions, and they've said it's made them so convinced in the process.
6: That's Rebecca Burns, a poll worker in Athens, Clark County in Georgia. She's also a journalist and author. Rebecca, good to talk to you. Thank you very much.
7: Thank you so much. And thank you for covering elections and election clerks.
9: Well, here's a finding worth pondering. When parents monitor what their kids do online, those kids are less likely to experience the downsides of social media and too much screen time. That's according to research that does show benefits to parents who make the effort to set boundaries. NPR's Ritu Chatterjee reports.
10: Elizabeth Hoover is the mother of two teenage daughters aged 15 and 17. She recently retired from her job as the chief technology officer at Alexandria City Public Schools in Virginia. She says she's always set boundaries around screen time.
11: Even before they got their personal devices, we used tools to monitor screen time.
10: That was when the girls shared a family iPad. Then in middle school, they got their own smartphones.
11: My oldest daughter got it in seventh grade, and then the younger one, much to my older daughter's dismay, got it in sixth grade.
10: But they had clear rules about how they use their phones.
11: They could not download an app without my permission. There were specific time restraints around different apps. They did not have Instagram, and they did not have Snapchat.
10: Hoover says her family also has rules around when to have screen time.
11: No devices at the dinner table. Bedtime, you know, turning in the phones.
10: And research shows that those rules protect kids in a number of ways, says pediatrician Dr. Jason Nagata.
12: Limiting phone and social media use at nighttime, sort of as a household rule, has been linked with lower social media addiction scores in the children, lower overall social media time.
10: Nagata is at the University of California, San Francisco, and is a leading researcher of kids' online behaviors.
12: If you're not on your phone late at night, then you have less use, there's less kind of addictive or problematic use, and then you may be less likely to be cyberbullied or engage in cyberbullying.
10: Reducing nighttime use also protects sleep, which is critical for mental health and brain development. But, Nagata says, monitoring kids' online habits isn't just about setting boundaries. It also involves
12: asking about their children's online experiences, being curious about content.
13: I always have to remind myself, I have a 17-year-old and 12-year-old. Be curious, don't be furious.
10: Sunny Shun Liu is the research director at the Stanford Social Media Lab. She suggests parents ask their kids open-minded questions about what they're doing online.
13: What's this? Why this app is so interesting? Why show me about that? I think that's it's really keep the communication open.
10: And the communication should go both ways. If you see something funny online, she says, share it with your kids. If they're playing an online game, maybe join them.
13: I think that's the best way to really build parent and kids cohesion and relationships and trust that way.
10: That's the approach Elizabeth Hoover used with her daughters.
11: Early on in third, fourth grade, I started to establish a dialogue about their digital life.
10: About issues like cyberbullying, online scams, Instagram filters.
11: I tell parents to start early, talk often, listen intently.
10: It's something she practices even today. Ritu Chatterjee, NPR News.
9: So there's hope. And there's more news to come, so stay with us. Also, a great conversation with Chef Yotam Ottolenghi. That's still to come here and now.

0: Live from NPR News in Boston, I'm Steve Brown. The U.S. Supreme Court begins a new term today with significant cases on climate change, religious rights, and immigration. The court will hear an appeal from energy companies trying to block lawsuits seeking to hold them liable for climate change-related damages. The Trump administration supports the companies, arguing the lawsuits aim to impose emission regulations. In December, the court will consider challenges to assault weapons bans in several states. The court will also hear two immigration cases with implications for President Trump's policies, including deportations and mandatory detention. The U.S. Air Force has brought home its bombers stationed at a U.S.-run military air base in England, used to strike Iran following an investigation into a planned terror attack at the RAF Fairford base. This is according to a Pentagon official who was not authorized to discuss sensitive military movements and spoke yesterday on condition of anonymity. The official said the bombers were redeployed back to their home bases in the United States. Former Prince Andrew has filed a legal action challenging the warrants that authorized searches at two of his homes. British police conducted these searches earlier this year while investigating his links to Jeffrey Epstein. You're listening to Here and Now.
1: It's 2:33. I'm Bill Drake. This is Here and Now on WRVO. Weather for central New York this afternoon, mostly sunny and windy with highs near 60. More clouds this evening and then gradual clearing again overnight. Lows near 40 degrees, might even be some frost in some rural areas overnight. Tomorrow, sunny skies with highs in the mid to upper 50s. Coming up on Here and Now, scientists have identified a new species of penguin in Antarctica. It's the first new penguin species named in over a century. Robin Young talks with Rory Bowie, professor of integrative biology at UC Berkeley. Their conversation coming up at 2:52. 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
3: It's Here and Now, and this next story is about the gang rape allegations at Cornell University. The details of the case are prompting many survivors of sexual assault to share their experiences on social media. NPR's Windsor Johnson reports on why some say Jane Doe's story feels like their own.
4: The stories that 53-year-old Aaron Smith has been reading on social media about the Cornell University allegations have stopped her cold.
5: I was so enraged. I had to set my phone down, stand up, and just pace around my kitchen like a caged tiger.
4: Smith is a yoga instructor in Winchester, Kentucky, who works with clients who've experienced trauma. She says reading the story brought back her memories from being assaulted as a child.
5: I had that feeling in my stomach that happened during my personal experience. I was 12.
4: Cornell University and seven men were sued last month by a woman identified as Jane Doe. She alleges she was drugged and repeatedly raped at a fraternity house in October of 2024. For London-based author Olivia Petter, those allegations took her back to boarding school in England, where she and her friends were harassed by the older boys when they were 13.
6: They would walk past us at break time and whisper, "Fresh meat." They would put our trousers down when we were holding our trays in the dining hall, so we would be humiliated in front of the entire school.
4: The 32-year-old says reading about Cornell brought back the fear and humiliation she felt as a teenager. Trauma therapist Hannah Bronstein, who received her undergraduate degree at Cornell, says these are typical responses for survivors of sexual assault.
7: They have these physical sensations, body flashbacks, not just memory flashbacks, and it can almost transport them back there.
4: Bronstein says it's not that easy to stop reading the news and comments online.
7: We keep searching for more information because we think if we understand every detail, then finally we'll feel better internally. But, you know, often it does the opposite.
4: Smith said she eventually had to step away from social media. She says being outside, spending time with her dog, and playing guitar has helped her feel calmer. But Smith says she sees her own story in Jane Doe's and believes other women do too.
5: That's why so many women are triggered this week, because Jane Doe is all of us. We all have a story.
4: Petter is now taking to social media to encourage conversations with men about sexual assault.
6: All of the people who we see talking about it online, at least who I see talking about it online, they're women.
4: Petter says changing that starts with men joining the conversation. Windsor Johnston, NPR News.
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3: Now, we will be talking to researchers and policymakers, but, you know, your personal stories give us the real-life details.
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0: It's 2:38, and coming up as we move here and now into the next hour on WRVO, Title IX sexual harassment protections were weakened under President Trump. We'll tell you what you need to know about Title IX's history and where it stands now. Scott Tong talks with attorney and author Alexandra Brodsky. That follows an NPR News update at 3:06. That and more coming up as Here and Now continues for a Monday afternoon here on WRVO. 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
5: I'm Robin Young in Boston. It's Here and Now. Yotam Ottolenghi, the acclaimed chef, is back with us with a new cookbook, a continuation of his 2019 book, Ottolenghi Simple, just like it says, making cooking achievable for would-be chefs. Also, a response to where our lives are now, which Yotam says is very busy. The new book is Ottolenghi Simple 2, T-O-O, and it's written with Verena Lockmuller, who also collaborated on 2024's Ottolenghi Comfort. We caught up with Yotam Ottolenghi hiding behind closed doors, which people kept opening.
6: With a bunch of ingredients or techniques. Can I start all over again?
5: Because yes, we were going to ask. There's an intruder.
6: Yeah.
5: Yotam was hiding in someone's office at yet another new restaurant he was opening.
6: Yeah, it's in Edinburgh in Scotland, and this is day one. We're not serving the public, we're serving friends and family, but it's a very joyous night out there. It's friends and family or guinea pigs, what you can choose.
5: Well, we wish we were there, but we're so glad you're here. Talk about this new cookbook. I'm going to open right up to something I would like to make tonight. Butternut Parmigiana.
6: I'm really glad you asked me this question because it's one of my favorite recipes. It's a bit of a cheat because it's not really a Parmigiana in the sense that it doesn't even have eggplants, but it has that kind of cheesiness, and it's half the work because it's just got these butternut squash wedges that are covered in tomato sauce, but you make it without cooking it. So it's like a raw sauce with like some spices like allspice and cumin and cinnamon. And then it's got the key cheese, Taleggio, because Taleggio is a wonderfully melty Italian cheese.
5: Is that easy to get?
6: Yeah, Taleggio is easy to get. It's quite a funky cheese, but it's got a wonderful meltiness. You could easily substitute it with brie or with mozzarella, and you get a really good result.
5: I'm seeing in the ingredients za'atar. Can you remind us about that?
6: Za'atar is an ingredient that is very common in Palestinian, Lebanese, Israeli cooking, in Jordan as well. It is based on the herb called za'atar. It tastes a bit like oregano or marjoram. And when it's dried out and turned into a powder, it's mixed with sumac and salt and sesame seeds, and it turns into this kind of wonderful sprinkly thing that you could put over things from chicken to vegetables. And it's really, really, it's a great ingredient to have in your cupboard.
5: Well, and the simple part, I'm looking at this, it's gorgeous. And there's hardly anything to do. I mean, we have to roast the squash a bit. You know, we understand that, soften it up. Then there's a moment where you mix together the tomatoes, the tomato paste, the spices, the sugar, oil, water, you know, set that aside. Then you mix together some other ingredients, including the za'atar and some oil. And then you pour everything together and that's that.
6: That's kind of it. And, you know, because when you make a Parmigiana, I don't know if you made it, but, you know, you need to take lots of eggplant and you need to fry it or roast it to layer it.
5: I have made eggplant Parmesan and, you know, there's slices of eggplant draped over like the backs of chairs, you know, all over the dining room, all over the kitchen. And then you're like trying to get the moisture out, you know. So this seems like a great substitute. I want to look at breakfast potatoes. Talk about this, because this is a kind of a reflecting a Spanish potato dish.
6: Yeah. So often when you go to Spain, you have these wonderful mixtures of potatoes and eggs. So patatas a la pobre, which is poor man's potatoes, which is lots of potatoes sliced and roasted. Or there is a huevos rotos, which is like broken eggs, which is also a kind of an eggy thing. And we took them together and mixed them up into something that, like you mentioned about the Parmigiana, it's slices of potatoes with onion and peppers. And it's thrown into the oven for, I don't know, half an hour. Mm-hmm. And you lose a lot of the moisture and they kind of cook and caramelize and roast. And then at the end, you take some eggs and you break them in amongst the potatoes on the roasting tray, put it back in the oven at 5 minutes. It doesn't take long. And you've got this wonderful roasted potato and egg dish.
5: There's like two things to do here. Three, if you include turning the oven on. I love that, you know, once you've roasted, and we all know how, you can put whatever you want, you know, on that roasting pan. And then you make little pockets and pour the eggs that you've lightly beaten, you know, just to burst the yolks. You pour it over the mixture and it's only like 5 more minutes and then the eggs are cooked. You could pour lightly beaten eggs over anything you roast.
6: Oh, yeah, absolutely. Welcome to my world. This is something I do a lot at home. You can, you know, I even like Brussels sprouts. If there's enough moisture there left, either by adding a bit of stock or just natural moisture of the vegetable, and you crack a few eggs inside, absolutely. You can do it with so many things. And, you know, this is what we enjoy doing throughout the book, is taking things and putting them on a tray and just allowing them to do their own thing. And this saves you time. And so, you know, we were thinking quite often in the book, and we write about it in the introduction, you come home from work or from a busy day and you open the fridge and you're feeling slightly exhausted, but you also feel like the weight of expectations. And then something happens, if someone rings you, you take the phone to look up a recipe, or someone calls you, or your kid asks you for help with their homework. Like this sense of being constantly like pulled in different directions in our lives. And I think it's become worse due to how much we are glued to our screens. Put the phone away, give yourself time, allow yourself an hour or half an hour to cook. And if you set the bar a little bit lower for cooking, if you use all sorts of condiments and ready-made sauces like a vinaigrette, you can actually open up a whole world of simple cooking that will give you the satisfaction and also give you the nourishment.
5: Yeah. Let's look at another recipe. Chaya's saffron yogurt hake. What is hake?
6: It's not that far removed from a cod or halibut. It's a big white fish. And what I love so much about this recipe is that it looks amazing, mm-hmm. right? The saffron hue is like beautiful, vibrant color. And it's a recipe that involves like cooking a whole side of fish. But what you do for it is you make a little bit of a saffron infusion with a bit of water and you add that to yogurt, good Greek yogurt. And you brush that on top of your fish and you roast it with slices of lemons on top, like whole slices of lemon go on top of the fish. And then it's got whole sprigs of thyme and some cumin seeds sprinkled on top. That's all you need to do. And it doesn't take long to cook. You can make it all in advance. It's a wonderful thing to serve at dinner party. And it looks beautiful, you know, that
5: it's gorgeous.
6: Wonderful color.
5: The yellow. I'm reminded that years ago, to buy saffron, you had to, you know, mortgage your house. It was like having gold. And we should say that's because the labor is so intensive. You know, flowers have to be carefully hand-picked. 75,000 flowers just to make 1 pound of saffron. But now it's readily available. It's relatively affordable. And I'm just wondering, in the direction You add the saffron to a small frying pan on low heat for a minute to warm up. You take off the heat, add the water, and set aside to bloom for 10 minutes.
6: Yeah, but saffron has like potential to become so much better than what you see when you start. Applying a bit of heat and adding water just allows all this color through very, very easily and quickly. So that's why you go through this little process at the end. You can literally just put some boiling water, a few tablespoons on top of your saffron, and that would bloom. It might take a little bit longer, but that's what gives you that wonderful color.
5: Yoram Onolenghi, we have taken you away from your restaurant opening. Well, at least soft opening. And we're so grateful, but I do want to ask you about that. 12 restaurants just opening this new one.
6: 13.
5: Yeah.
6: Yes.
5: You're co-owner of a group that owns them, but you are the face, the representative, the symbol of the restaurants and the cookbooks. This feels like a lot. What is driving you?
6: I love food, but more than I like food, I like people. And it's an incredible joy to be feeding people and teaching them how to cook and giving recipes. More than anything, I love the people that I work with. And yes, I am at the head of this group, but there's so many people involved in the creative process. I'm the face. I tell the story, but there's so many people doing so many amazing things.
5: Chef, restaurateur, cookbook author Yoram Onolenghi, the latest book, Simple 2, T-O-O, written with Verena Lochmuller. You're on tour, coming to the United States. We welcome you. Yeah. And thank you so much.
6: A pleasure. So good to talk to you, Robin.
5: And to see the recipes we talked about, go to hereandnow.org.

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1: 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Soldiers in that war refer to the kill zone.
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4: It's Here and Now, and we have another big story for our fellow naturalists about a species of penguin that scientists have identified in Antarctica for the first time. It's the first new penguin species named in over a century. Let's bring in Rory Bowie, professor of integrative biology at UC Berkeley, one of the co-authors of this penguin study. And Professor, I was going to say, this species is called, and then I realized there's no way I'd get through it. What is it called?
5: It's the southeastern gentoo penguin.
4: Oh, no. The scientific name. Pygo...
5: Pygocelys kerguelensis.
4: There you go. And just clarify here, because there's been a little bit of confusion. Some of the headlines have made it seem as if you and other research stumbled upon a penguin type that you'd never seen. That's not the case here?
5: It's a fascinating result. So there's probably no bird whose taxonomy has been more fiercely debated than the gentoo penguin. And for over a century, biologists and taxonomists have argued about just how many species should the gentoo penguin be. And so what I think about when I refer to this as being a new species, we really think about it as a brand new species that was hiding in plain sight. Mm-hmm. And so to uncover this new species, it really required, for the first time, people and researchers from several different countries working together, combining data from whole genomes and behavior and ecological data. And only once we compiled all of that data could we firmly establish that we didn't just have one single gentoo species, but where there are actually four, mm-hmm. one of which did not have a name and hence the description of a new species.
4: Right. So this is that penguin, the one that didn't have a name. There were three that had been named and identified. Can I just ask probably a stupid question? How did you get the genetic material to realize that this was actually a fourth species?
5: As you can imagine, working on penguins is notoriously tough because they nest in some of the most isolated spots on Earth.
4: Right.
5: So it's very difficult to sample all of the required populations to be able to demonstrate, you know, just which populations are different from which. And so we were only able to do this because my colleague, Professor Juliana Viana and Ellie Poulin, who from Chile, managed to get everybody from several different countries who work on penguins to all agree to collaborate and provide material that we could then use to finally resolve the debate about how many species the gentoo penguin represents.
4: But they also don't look like some of the penguins we're used to seeing from other areas. You know, these seem fluffier. They seem a little more like puffins with the orange beaks. They don't seem as tall as some of the penguins we're used to seeing. Have I got that right?
5: Yeah, they all vary in their own way. There are 18 different species of penguins. And when we think generally of penguins, we most often think about king and emperor penguins, right? So the classical Antarctic species, but they're much larger than many of the other penguins. So the gentoos as a whole are about average size, more colorful than some of the other species. But really remarkable, as many penguins are.
4: And tell us why. This, again, the Gentoo, and the there are now four subsets, you know, four different species within the Gentoo. Why are they remarkable?
5: You know, I think one of the really interesting things that this study sort of revealed, and why there was such a debate about how many species of penguins there are, is that they're unusual in that they are generalist feeders. So they will essentially feed on anything that is in front of them. So they eat krill, they eat fish, they'll eat squid, cuttlefish, whatever is available. And paradoxically, we think that this flexible diet is precisely what drove them to split into these separate species, setting each lineage on its own evolutionary path.
4: Professor, they are adorable. We're glad to see it. But we know that just as they are identified, they're also in a precarious position on the world stage because of climate change. So just talk briefly, if you could, how endangered these Gentoo penguins are and why identifying one as a fourth species might help that species.
5: Yes, so we were able to use our genomic data to show that many of these Gentoo penguin populations are isolated and certainly warrant recognition as distinct species. We could project our modeling to the year 2050, and what that revealed is that all island-inhabiting subantarctic species, so that's three of the four species we're recognizing in the study, we'll find that their current islands become uninhabitable due to global change. Species really are the currency of conservation. There's only so many dollars to go around. And so recognizing something as a distinct unit with good scientific backing demonstrating that they're isolated will hopefully bring attention to these species. And so, for example, the southeastern Gentoo, our new species from the Kerguelen Islands, is already going to be classified as critically endangered under the IUCN criteria due to the impending decline of its populations and the, what we expect will the impact of global change will be on it.
4: Rory Bowie, professor of integrative biology at UC Berkeley and one of the co-authors of a study identifying a fourth species of the Gentoo penguin, adorable and yet precarious future, just as they enter the world stage, at least with a with an identification. Rory, professor, thank you.
5: Yeah, thank you.
4: And Here Now is a production of NPR and WBUR. I'm Robin Young in Boston.
6: And I'm Scott Tong in Washington, D.C. 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
8: Good afternoon. It's 2:58. I'm Bill Drake, hoping you'll stay with us for another fundraising free hour of Here and Now. It's coming up next on WRVO. The Supreme Court is weighing Boulder, Colorado's lawsuit against oil companies over the effect of climate change. Robin Young talks with Colorado rancher Kathleen Kelly, who has sided with Boulder in the case. We'll hear their conversation coming up at 3:20. An NPR News update and a check of our weather forecast just ahead as the second hour of today's Here and Now gets underway next on WRVO Public Media, your NPR news station from SUNY Oswego, WRVJ Watertown, WRVD Syracuse, WRVN Utica, WRVH Clayton, WMVQ Fenner, WSUC FM Cortland, WRCU Hamilton, WRVO Oswego and Syracuse, and streaming live online at WRVO.org.
9: Last week, a key stretch of the Pacific Ocean hit its highest temperature on record, and it's still climbing. It's a warning sign of the so-called Godzilla El Nino, expected to bring floods, droughts, heat waves, and higher prices for staples like coffee. What to expect from the Super El Nino and how states are preparing. Next time on 1A.
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4: From NPR and WBUR Boston, I'm Robin Young.
6: And I'm Scott Tong. This is Here and Now. Coming up, changes to Title IX sexual assault rules on campus that advocates say weaken protections.
10: and what they mean in the Cornell alleged gang rape case. Also, betting on politics is booming in prediction markets. They look like polls, they're not.
11: It creates this kind of misinformation risk where people think that something's likely to happen that may actually not be that likely, and that could influence voter behavior.
4: And the Supreme Court hears a case that would hold oil companies liable for climate change damage like drought, a rancher applauds.
12: We had an extreme herd contraction because of that kind of drought.
4: But what if you live in an oil-producing town?
13: That's going to get paid for by rural Colorado.
4: Coming up here and now.
6: After this news.
14: Live from NPR News, I'm Lakshmi Singh. The U.S. military has returned all of its long-range bombers stationed at a British airbase back to the United States. NPR's Greg Myrie reports this comes just a week after British authorities arrested and briefly detained five men with suspected ties to Iran near the base.
15: The U.S. military says all the bombers at Britain's Fairford Air Base in the southwest part of the country have returned to their home bases. Vice President J.D. Vance said the move was made out of an abundance of caution. He also referred to Iranian acts of terrorism against U.S. targets in the past, but did not offer details on any new threats. The U.S. has used the base to carry out airstrikes in the war against Iran. Just over a week ago, British police arrested five young men near the base, raising suspicions the facility might be a target. However, the five have all been released on bail. Greg Myrie, NPR News, Washington.
14: With less than a month to go before the midterm elections, Republican super PACs have canceled millions of dollars of planned spending in North Carolina's U.S. Senate race. NPR's Stephen Fowler reports some of the money is being redirected to an unexpectedly competitive race in Kansas.
16: According to ad tracking firm Ad Impact, more than $16 million in future reservations for North Carolina's Senate race have been canceled since Friday. Polls show the Democratic candidate Roy Cooper with a sizable lead there over the Republican Michael Whatley. Some of that money has been redirected to the Senate race in Kansas. It's one of many Midwestern states where rising fuel costs and Trump administration policies like tariffs have hit hardest, and where enough voters say they've soured on Republicans to make these reliably red states competitive. Stephen Fowler, NPR News.
14: Brazil's presidential election heads to a runoff later this month. The right made significant gains in yesterday's national vote. Flavio Bolsonaro, the son of Brazil's former far-right president, outperformed the country's veteran leftist incumbent, Luiz Inácio Lula da Silva. And Pierre's Carrie Khan has more.
17: Flavio Bolsonaro won with 47% of the vote. He's the 45-year-old eldest son of Jair Bolsonaro, who was barred from running this time. He was convicted of plotting a coup to overturn the 2022 election. The current president, who is 80 years old, Lula, received 45% of the vote.
14: And Pierre's Carrie Khan reporting. Former Speaker of the House Dennis Hastert has died at the age of 84. The former Illinois lawmaker was the longest-serving Republican Speaker of the House, and after leaving office, he admitted in court to having sexually abused teenage boys during his years as a high school wrestling coach. He would be sentenced then to 15 years in federal prison for hush money payments to cover up those crimes. From Washington, this is NPR News. A school bus carrying dozens of high school students was involved in a deadly collision early this morning in Winter Haven, Florida. Polk County Sheriff Grady Judd says, for unknown reasons, a white Chevy Malibu veered into traffic traveling in the opposite direction, struck the bus, and set off a chain reaction of collisions involving multiple vehicles.
18: It was a terrible, tragic morning. We had a beautiful 10th grade girl lose her life. She was in the bus.
14: The sheriff says one person in a Jeep was also killed. Multiple people were injured. The United Kingdom's Green Party has declared Zionism as a form of racism. NPR's Daniel Estrin reports from Tel Aviv that the Green Party leader is now barred from entering Israel.
19: The left-wing Green Party in the UK passed the motion at a party conference Sunday. The motion says the Green Party opposes Zionism, the ideological movement behind the creation of Israel as a Jewish state.

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0: It's 3:06. I'm Bill Drake. Good afternoon. Another fundraising free hour of Here and Now is getting underway at WRVO. Weather for this afternoon, mostly sunny and windy. Highs near 60 degrees in most places. A few clouds this evening, gradual clearing overnight with lows in most places near 40. Might even be some frost in some outlying areas. And for Tuesday, tomorrow, sunny and continued cool with tomorrow's highs expected to reach the mid to upper 50s.
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3: And I'm Scott Tong in Washington, D.C. This is Here and Now. We are learning more about Jane Doe, the former Cornell University student who says she was gang raped 2 years ago. ABC News obtained a recording of a call between Jane and one man she accused. This was 3 weeks after the party, and she asked him what happened that night. Here's a bit of his response.
4: You did tell me you were sober, by the way. You did. You said you hadn't been anywhere.
3: Separately, Cornell President Michael Kotlikoff issued a video statement Saturday acknowledging the growing criticism of how the school is handling the case under the federal law Title IX.
5: What happened to Jane Doe in 2024 is deeply disturbing and will weigh heavily on our community for years to come.
3: Cornell says it will name an outside law firm this week to do an independent review. Alexander Brodsky is a civil rights lawyer and author of a book on how schools and workplaces handle sexual harassment. Welcome to the program.
6: Thank you so much.
3: We know Cornell University looked into the case, investigated it as required under the law known as Title IX. Can you talk a little bit about what the law is and how it's changed over the years?
6: Sure. So the Title IX regulations that apply today were published during the first Trump administration in 2020. And I would say that those regulations were a departure from previous administrations' interpretations of Title IX in two main ways. So the first is that those regulations required colleges and universities to use a one-size-fits-all disciplinary model that is really onerous, looks a lot like a criminal trial, and involves live adversarial hearings that a lot of victims find re-traumatizing. The second big change is that the Trump administration lowered the bar for how schools are expected to treat victims. So it used to be that if someone turned to the Department of Education and said, my Title IX rights as a sexual assault victim have been violated, the department would ask, did the school respond reasonably? If no, that's a Title IX violation. Now, under these new regulations from 2020, the department asks, did the school respond clearly unreasonably? If no, no violation. And that can sound like kind of a small semantic difference, but it matters because what it means is that a school under the Trump regulations is allowed to respond unreasonably so long as it's not really unreasonable.
3: In practical terms, you know, how might this lower bar play out in a case like the Cornell case we're talking about right now?
6: So if Jane had gone to the Department of Education and said, I think my school violated my Title IX rights, the department might be more forgiving, let's say, of any delays or of any sort of insensitivities toward the victim. There are some victims where the department now says this isn't even a Title IX matter at all because what you experienced doesn't fall into our new narrow definition of sexual harassment.
3: Yeah. And Alexander, you have noted that Jane Doe, the accuser in this case, is suing the seven men and the university, but not under Title IX. What does that tell you, I guess, about Title IX?
6: I think that Title IX, over the years, has become a much less effective tool for survivors. The Supreme Court has issued opinions that make it very hard for students to meet the necessary standards to make out a case in court. And also, the Supreme Court has narrowed the types of damages that a student can get, even if they win a Title IX case, which makes it harder for them to find a lawyer. Often just means that, you know, bringing a case isn't worth it for the students. But Jane is bringing a claim under the New York State human rights law. And I think that this is, you know, an

0: important and creative strategy because state laws aren't burdened by these bad Supreme Court decisions. And so I hope other survivors will and their lawyers will take this recommendation from Jane.
1: And based on what we know in the Cornell case, that it expelled two students, barred one graduate from campus, gave lesser punishments to the others accused here. In your view, did the university act appropriately under Title IX?
0: It's really hard for me to say without knowing sort of more about the details. These are just such fact-intensive cases, but I will say that this is, under the new regulations, that is a much tougher complaint to the Department of Education than it used to be. And that's saying nothing about the fact that the Department of Education has effectively dismantled the office charged with enforcing Title IX in the first place.
1: Yeah. We're talking in this country about another case, campus party culture, Greek culture, accusations of rape. Given the changes you're talking about to the rules of Title IX, has the situation, as best you can tell, on college campuses improved in recent years?
0: You know, I really wrestle with the question of, are students better off today than they were before we started?
1: Yeah.
0: And I think that the answer is, in some ways they are, and in some ways they aren't. I think that there are more schools that are doing something. I think there are more schools who are providing sort of basic supportive measures like mental health care or dorm changes. But I also think that going through the investigative process is much worse today than it was 10 years ago.
1: We've been talking to Alexandra Brodsky, civil rights attorney and expert on the Title IX law. Alexandra, thank you again.
0: Thank you.
2: Well, the Nobel Prize in Medicine was awarded today to a trio of scientists for their groundbreaking work in optogenetics. You'd be forgiven for saying, what is that? Because it's a field they somewhat recently developed, which uses light to show how individual nerve cells shape behaviors in the brain. The Nobel Committee described their discoveries as laying the foundation for a new era in neuroscience. The winners are Dr. Peter Hegemann, Jörg Nagel, and Dr. Karl Deiseroth. He is a professor of bioengineering and psychiatry and behavioral sciences at Stanford University. He's on the line right now. Dr. Deiseroth, congratulations. You know, the first question always is, what was last night like for you, the call?
3: Well, thank you so much. It was very disorienting, unexpected. I'm a bit of a night owl, but I was working late and I had just gone to bed and was at the interface between sleep and wake, and then the call came, and so I was not sure if it was a dream or not, I'll tell you that.
2: Well, the committee said that all three of the recipients said that they thought it was absolutely wonderful to receive the prize with the other two, and we want to find out more about that. But I was on the Stanford campus this past weekend. My brain is bigger just for having been there, but not this big. Can you explain in layman's terms what the discovery was?
3: Yes. So what we figured out was how to use light to control cells in the brain. And so this is different from how you normally think about light as an imaging tool to look at things. In this case, it's totally different. We're using light to make things happen, to turn cells on or off. But deep within a brain that's functioning in an animal or even a person that's moving and behaving and living. And this is so powerful because what we can do, the way this works is we make cells sensitive to light by introducing a gene from algae, single-celled algae that gives rise to a light-responsive ion current, flow of charged particles, which is electricity. So basically, long story short, we can use light to create electricity in exactly the cells we give the gene to.
2: And maybe change the way the brain is reacting to something?
3: Yes, for example. So normally, we take for granted the choices we make and the priorities we think. Of course, survival drives like hunger and thirst will do what it takes to make them happen. If we need to nurture our young, or if we need to be aggressive or defensive, we'll do the right thing. In reality, all these actions and priorities are set by cells, and the cells are competing with each other and deciding what to do based on the connectivity of the neural circuits. And what optogenetics has let us do is to as to tease that apart and say, okay, here's why this action is taken. Here's why this priority is rising to the top, and here's how to change it.
2: Yeah.
3: So it's interesting to get to that level of understanding of why we do what we do.
2: Well, everything from blindness to schizophrenia. But it also sounds very powerful how you in particular got involved. You're also a psychiatrist. And we're reading that your work made you very frustrated because you couldn't explain to patients why, they were having their suffering, this very human suffering. You didn't have a precise explanation or maybe a fix. Is that part of this?
3: Yes, it is very much so. So psychiatry is probably the field of medicine that is most in need of explanatory power like that. Why is something happening? What is the biological basis for it? And this is in part not through any lack of effort or trying, but because the brain is very complicated. It's very hard to study, very fragile and intricate. And what optogenetics does is it gives us the tools to pierce through that intricacy. Optogenetics is fast. Optogenetics is precise, just like the brain. And so we can keep up with the brain and make things happen and infer the results in terms of a larger theory. As a psychiatrist, it's so exciting to look at this and think, oh, this is a way we can come to a deeper understanding of ourselves.
2: Well, and we mentioned you share the award with two other neuroscientists, Peter Hageman and Jörg Nagin. They discovered a protein which you transformed into this light-controlled switch, so to speak, for nerve cells. Are you saying, sounds like we're hearing, could this ultimately be used for people who it seems impossible to overcome addictions, or how would it possibly affect blindness?
3: Yes. So it's already been tested in human beings who are blind, and this is a disease called retinitis pigmentosa, where there's loss of cells that's due to neurodegeneration. And optogenetics has been used to confer light sensitivity back on these people and let them see things that they couldn't see before. And that's just one of many examples. But once you understand the cells that matter, which is something we've lacked for so long in psychiatry, once you understand the cells that matter, you can design any kind of treatment. You could design a medication that targets those cells, grounded for the first time and knowing what matters. And that's the real power of optogenetics, is it tells you what matters.
2: Nobel laureate, Dr. Carl Deisseroth. Are you used to that yet?
3: No. Perhaps never.
2: Yeah. Well, maybe take a day off. Get used to it. He's at Stanford University, one of three winners of the Nobel Prize in Medicine. Dr. Deisseroth, congratulations again, and thank you so much for your work.
3: I appreciate it. Thank you very much. Take care.
2: And you're listening to Here and Now.

0: Good afternoon. It's 3:18. I'm Bill Drake. Coming up on Here and Now, Scott Tong talks with Jill Schlesinger, CBS News business analyst and host of the financial advice podcast Money Moves, about the latest jobs numbers and if it's better to be a job hugger or job hopper in the current labor market. Their conversation coming up at 3:34 as a fundraising free edition of Here and Now continues next on WRVO Public Media. 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
6: It's Here and Now. The Supreme Court heard a major climate case today. Boulder, Colorado is suing two oil companies under state law for damages the city says were caused by the effects of climate change. Boulder also accuses the companies of covering up what they knew about the damage their products cause. Companies say this lawsuit should not go forward under state law. It's one of several suits nationwide seeking to hold energy companies accountable for climate change. Well, we have two people on opposite sides of this case today. First, Kathleen Kelly, a rancher in Rio Blanco County in northwestern Colorado. She had to sell off her cattle after drought and wildfire. Kathleen, welcome.
7: Thank you, Robin. It's good to be here.
6: And we also want to welcome in Cody Davis, commissioner in Mesa County in western Colorado, a community that depends on the jobs and income from oil wells and energy production. Cody, thank you so much for being here as well.
8: You bet. Thank you, Robin.
6: Mm-hmm. And I want to start with Kathleen, third generation rancher in your 70s. You told us you've been concerned about climate change for more than a decade, impacting your cattle. But then also the devastating leaf fire hit last August. Now, experts believe it was exacerbated by climate change. So, Kathleen, could you start with the cattle? And how did you see them, in your mind, affected by climate change?
7: Well, I think one of the most important thing is that we've become a lot warmer and a lot drier in the last 20 years. And if you look at the record low cattle numbers that we have right now, those jolts in cattle numbers happened as a result of drought.
6: Well, can you explain that? Because first of all, heat. You told us you've had like several, 90 degree days in a row, which is extremely unusual. But then the drought, I mean, you used to have to break ice to get water for the cattle. There's no ice. What do you mean when you say less water and drought?
7: Well, I think a lot of times we focus on the high temperatures of climate change, and we don't often look at the lower extremes of temperatures and how those have actually increased to the extent in the last 2 years. I've perhaps broken ice on ponds three times. That's unheard of. I used to have to do it on a daily basis. The ice would freeze as much as 3 to 5 inches overnight. Mm-hmm. That didn't happen at all this last winter. We didn't break ice at all.
6: And then when you say you feel less water, how do you see that?
7: We don't have the live streams that we used to have. We were had become entirely dependent on surface water runoff, which means runoff from the snow. And that completely dried up 3 years ago. We had water this last winter because of floods that resulted from some minor downpours as a result of the fires that we experienced. Yeah.
6: Well, and, cattle die when it's too hot. And calves, do I understand, can't handle it.
7: That's right. I mean, we thought we were being smart 1 year by calving in May, thinking that we were going to beat some of the winter conditions that related to some calf diseases. And the problem is that in May of that year, it was so warm that when the calves hit the ground, they were very lethargic. They had trouble getting up. Mm. And I'm seeing the same thing now with friends that are in Texas, in Nebraska, in Missouri that are doing fall calving. They're having some of the same problems that we had.
6: And just quick on the fires, they burned through the ranch. But that meant, just talk about the fencing.
7: Well, just the fencing alone, we're right now at $300,000 in replacing exterior and some interior fencing. You don't expect that you're going to have to face a situation where 100 years of infrastructure is destroyed in 2 days.
6: Mm. And you can't have cattle if you don't have fences.
7: Exactly.
6: Well, so you rent out your land now. Cody, I just want to turn to you. Your county has more than 1,000 active oil wells. How important is that oil industry to your county's economy?
8: Well, yeah, it's super important. And I think there's just kind of the stark difference between Mesa County and, you know, and Boulder, who's running this suit. Boulder's driven largely by technology, aerospace, and higher education. And so a lawsuit like this, if it were successful, would impact them a lot less, hardly at all, really. But the impacts in rural Colorado on rural economies and such like that would be massive. I'm very sympathetic with Kathleen. And yeah, it has been getting warmer and there's less water in the river. We're all dealing with that down here in Mesa County as well. And for us, this wasn't at all about debating or denying climate change and the impacts, because those for what we're experiencing are real. I think the question that we've been wrestling with is, you know, who gets to make those policy decisions about these national and really global issues, and through what process? Should it be through lawsuits that are essentially setting regulation, or should they be through our state legislature, our federal government, and things like that?
6: Well, I'm going to jump in here and ask Kathleen, ask you to respond to that. You are not trying to halt gas or oil operations at all, as I understand it, right? It's just...
7: That's exactly right. In fact, the position that we're really taking is that those who created the problem are best positioned to solve it. And it would not do anyone any good whatsoever to shut down the industry or create a situation where the economy goes away. What I find particularly interesting is that, for example, while a number of counties have filed their brief related to this, Weld County, which is the number one gas and oil producing county in the state of Colorado, chose not to be part of that brief. And I find that to be very interesting, that there's some either tacit acknowledgement or something that says maybe we should not give away our 10th Amendment rights.
6: Remind us.
7: The 10th Amendment of the Bill of Rights is our state's rights amendment. And as a former state legislator, I look at that and say, why would we ever give up local control if we're arguing that our climate change issues are to be delegated out of Washington, D.C. or London? Then we're giving away that right.
6: And going back to what this lawsuit is about, Cody, what about this idea that it's asking these companies just to pay for the damages and for you, the taxpayer, not to have to pay for the damages?
8: Well, yeah. And I mean, there's a couple points there, but, you know, a lawsuit can become regulation just by another name. You know, if a court imposes these enormous financial liabilities on the industry, they change, they operate differently, and it becomes quasi regulation. And by no means are we saying that counties can't sue when they're harmed. This brief, you know, recognizes that counties still need that ability to sue when they have genuine localized harms within their jurisdictions. We just see this one completely different, as this is a national issue. The connection between Boulder and the specific companies is tenuous at best, and we just don't think it's appropriate to be done in this manner in state court.
6: Kathleen, you respond to that, because it's a two-pronged lawsuit. One is about the damages caused by climate change, and one is about a cover-up of that, that these oil companies, Exxon, for instance, have known, Exxon knew as early as 1977 that their product was risky. It's been reported in many different ways. What about your sense of what you just heard, that it is a tenuous connection between your one city, Boulder, and what we're seeing, the result of climate change?
7: Well, I hear that argument a lot, but the reality is that climate change is very local and very personal. It affects each of us extremely differently. There are some pockets of the United States now that have excessive precipitation, and then there are areas like ours. I didn't see my first wildfire until I was 22 years old. Mm-hmm. Now I see 5 or 6 a year, and it's outrageous. I mean, the expenses we're going to bear on our ranch alone are going to be close to $1.5 million. Who's going to pay for that? Because I look at that and say, I'm 71 years old. You want me to pull a loan to pay for that?
6: Yeah. Cody, you know that in some states, lawmakers are trying to protect oil and gas companies from just this kind of a suit. In Utah, Oklahoma, state lawmakers have introduced bills to shield energy companies from liability over their emissions. Do you want to see that in Colorado?
8: No, not necessarily. I actually agree with Kathleen that we should keep a lot of this stuff as local as we can. And the state legislature has the power to put in more regulation, and they're doing a lot of that. I'm just saying, with a more tenuous, ambiguous connection and the cross connection between states, that interstate activity, we're just questioning if this is the right place. And this kind of opens up a bigger discussion in the future. Today, it's disputed between over fossil fuels, but in the future, it could involve water, transportation, agriculture, statewide industry, and resources. So I think we want to settle a question of where this is most appropriate to happen.
6: Well, and you also don't want to lose jobs that come from the oil wells in your town on the micro level. Isn't that also your concern?
8: There's an economic concern as well. I think Kathleen hit it on the head. She goes, she shouldn't have to pay for it. And there's different economic realities from Boulder to Mesa County. If this lawsuit is successful and oil companies have to pay out, they start operating differently, that's going to get paid for by rural Colorado and their taxpayers, because that's their economy.
6: And Cody, one last thing. I mentioned the idea of fraud, that the companies knew what the risk of fossil fuels could be and maybe could have mitigated it decades ago. Doesn't that burn you a little?
8: Yeah. I mean, if there's genuine fraud and they lied to the community, then yeah, that's it almost seems like two separate lawsuits should be going forward. But for us, it's about where the damages and how the damages are calculated and where that should end up process.
6: How it's going to hurt you. That's Cody Davis, commissioner in Mesa County in western Colorado, a community that depends on energy production. Kathleen Kelly, a rancher in Rio Blanco County up in northwestern Colorado, impacted by climate change. Thank you both so much.
8: You bet. Thank you both.
7: Thank you, Robin, and thank you, Cody.
6: And again, the Supreme Court heard arguments today. You can hear a story about that elsewhere on the program. 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
9: Live from NPR News in Boston, I'm Steve Brown. Flavio Bolsonaro, an ally of President Trump, and Brazil's current president, Luiz Lula da Silva, will face off in a runoff for the top job of Latin America's powerhouse economy. The country's electoral court said neither the 80-year-old incumbent seeking his fourth non-consecutive term nor the 45-year-old son of a former president garnered a majority in yesterday's first round of voting. The runoff election will be held October 25th. A Saudi-led coalition fighting in Yemen says an air campaign is underway against the Iran-backed Houthi rebels along the Red Sea coastline. A coalition spokesman said 100 fighter jets are providing support to forces of Yemen's internationally recognized government fighting against the Houthis. Forces allied with the government earlier today launched a ground offensive against the rebels on the eastern flank of the coastal areas that the Houthis have seized in their latest advances. 7 major oil exporting countries have agreed to keep production steady in November at a time when the Iran war has driven the price of benchmark crude oil above $100 a barrel. The so-called OPEC Plus subgroup will meet again on November 1st to review conditions in the oil market. 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
0: It's 3:33. I'm Bill Drake. Good afternoon. Thanks for joining us for today's Here and Now. We'll get back to our show in just a moment. Weather for the afternoon, sunny and windy with highs near 60 degrees. Some clouds this evening, gradual clearing again overnight and lows near 40. And for Tuesday, tomorrow, sunny skies, continued cool with highs in the mid to upper 50s on Tuesday. Coming up on Here and Now, prediction markets like Kalshi and Polymarket are growing, and wagers on political and midterm elections are surging on these platforms. Scott Tong talks with Michael Horsby, co-director of the Anti-Corruption Data Collective, about how this could influence elections. We'll hear their conversation just ahead at 3:40. On WRVO. 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
10: It's Here and Now. America's job market is, as you likely know, a low-hire, low-fire situation, so it makes sense to stay put, yeah? Well, let's examine that assumption and talk through the job market with our financial friend, Jill Schlesinger. She's business analyst at CBS News, and her podcast is Money Moves. Jill, hello.
11: I'm more than a financial friend. I'm your real friend, man. Come on.
10: I'll take them both. I'll take them both. And we're talking about hugging.
11: Yeah.
10: Right?
11: So, well, yeah, absolutely.
10: What is the case? We are clinging to our jobs. Tell me about the data.
11: Well, I mean, the job market's sort of in a weird place. We had a jobs report came out Friday. And you probably read that, you know, the unemployment rate's 4.2%. We created fewer than expected jobs. But, you know, we're basically creating this year around 68,000 jobs a month. That kind of keeps the unemployment rate steady. But people are really freaked out. Part of it has to do with just underlying anxiety. The job market seems kind of mercurial month to month. Mm-hmm. And we know that people are kind of they're kind of worried about taking a new job. The quits rate is a very low level. Like, people are just not willing to quit. So they're hanging on to their job. They're hugging on, and they're really unwilling to take the risk of change. And I'm worried because there could be a good incentive for actually making a big leap.
10: Yeah. So you're arguing, right? A lot of us are clinging, maybe over hugging our current jobs. Perhaps we need to think about job hopping. What's the argument, counselor?
11: Well, the argument, friends, is that you are actually getting a pretty nice bounce and big pay increase if you're willing to switch a job. And in fact, the premium for job switching, it's the highest level in more than a few years since we had that big boom during the pandemic reopening. Yeah. And we know that there's some great research out from Bank of America that Gen Z is definitely benefiting from this. But also, this is kind of newer trend that hourly paid workers are making large gains from switching. So again, I think that a lot of people are like, oh, I'm just going to hang on to what I have. At the very least, I would say keep your eyes open and look, because you may find you could earn more. And wages are actually tracking behind the inflation rate. So that extra pay could really be meaningful to you.
10: So it may make sense, as you're saying, to take a risk, but okay, time out. Like, right after I came out of college a long time ago, I counted 5 jobs in 7 years, and I was warned, be careful, your resume shows, you can't hold a job. And this was a long time ago, but isn't that a thing?
11: Well, it was a thing. And so I'm older than you are, but it was seen like, oh, you're flighty, you're unreliable. Yeah. But the narrative has changed. There are a lot of reports about recruiters saying that they are showing that job hoppers are very good at adapting quickly. And so when you look at it that way, you might say, hey, there's a company that's doing a lot of different things. They want people who are adaptable. They want people to get up to speed really quickly. And this report from Rutgers University in New Jersey shows that while it may take an average of, say, 5 months to kind of adapt to a new job, job hoppers do it much more quickly, like in 2 months. So maybe if you're trying to explain the different jobs on your resume, you say, hey, you know what? I am adaptable. I can make it happen. And I'm moving where there's great opportunity. And that's how you might want to frame the conversation.
10: There you go. You have a friend in Jill Schlesinger, CBS News business analyst. Her financial advice podcast is Money Moves. Jill, thanks as always.
11: Take care.
10: It's Here and Now.

0: 338 Here and Now continues on WRVO. All Things Considered coming up next at 4. Still to come on Here and Now, the Federal Communications Commission is considering ending the federal program that provides internet subsidies to schools in the name of curbing screen time. We'll tell you more about that coming up shortly at 3:52, as this fundraising free edition of Here and Now continues next on WRVO. We are NPR News for Central New York. 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
6: And I'm Scott Tong in Washington, D.C. This is Here and Now. Betting on politics has surged. You can put a nickel on who will win the toss-up race for governor in Ohio, which party wins control of the Senate. How many Truth Social posts will the president put out this week? Well, defenders of all this betting say there is wisdom in markets. But our next guest warns the betting could actually influence voter perceptions and election outcomes, and that more than $1 billion is going to be wagered in the midterms this year. Michael Hornsby is co-director of the Anti-Corruption Data Collective. It's a nonprofit coalition. Michael, welcome.
7: Thanks, Scott. Great to talk to you.
8: Explain a little bit how this political betting works, how quickly it's growing.
7: So prediction markets are booming on political topics, and they attract a lot of the money. When we looked across Polymarket, everything that had ever been traded, we saw that political markets only accounted for 4% of the markets offered, but they drew in a third of the money, about $20 billion by April this year. It's a huge volume of money. And in terms of the midterm elections, what we're seeing is 2 months ahead of the election, there's already twice as much money being bet as there was 2 years ago.
8: Wow.
7: So last time around, the betting really took off in the last couple of weeks before the election, as you kind of expect, right? So if the same thing happens here, by our calculation, we think that there could be as much as $1.4, $1.5 billion traded just on the congressional midterms.
8: Oh, my goodness. Now, let's talk about big bettors potentially influencing election outcomes. Can you talk through a scenario you worry about?
7: Yeah, so this is what we see as one of the major risks with election markets on prediction markets. The platforms say that in the right conditions, the wisdom of the crowd, the profit incentive, the fact that people are trading in real time and responding to all kinds of information means that the price that you see when you go to a prediction market is the most accurate probability available. However, what we've seen is that because of this explosion in the interest and the number of markets that prediction markets are offering on electoral outcomes, a lot of these are actually quite thinly traded. That huge volume of cash is spread around about 18,000 markets on the congressional midterms. A lot of those don't have a lot of volume. They don't have a lot of activity. And when we looked at the price of moving one of those markets by 5 cents, so an implied shift in probability of 5% which is enough to generate a news story or to send out a campaign email and say, look, we've got some momentum. The race is shifting. It doesn't cost very much to generate that price shift on these markets. In 97% of markets, it costs less than $3,500. So the maximum personal campaign contribution. So theoretically, somebody could say, look, instead of just donating to a campaign, I'm going to take the same money and I'm going to give them a boost. I'm going to give them something that they can talk about in their media work or talk about to their donors and kind of just make it look like they've got a greater chance of winning than polling or other predictors would actually suggest.
8: So if I have $3,000 or so and I put money on one of these midterm elections and suddenly it seems like candidate A is ahead, does that mean some voters might change their votes based on who they think is going to win, or other donors might throw more money at a certain candidate because they think that candidate is winning?
7: Exactly. These are some of the concerns that we have, and particularly the way that prediction market prices are cited in the media without any real context usually on how that price was arrived at, how much money is in that market, if there were some large outsized trades that moved the market to that position. So it creates this kind of misinformation risk where people think that something's likely to happen that may actually not be that likely, and that could influence voter behavior. It can also undermine people's faith in the election outcome at the end of the day. We've already seen examples of this in the LA mayoral primary, where there were online influencers who said, look, this can't be right. There must be some fraud at play, because the results as they were coming in were diverging from the prediction market probabilities. Prediction markets present themselves and have this perception in a lot of the public discourse as being incredibly accurate super forecasters. What we see when we look at how these prices are actually arrived at is that often it's not so much the wisdom of the crowds, but the trading of a handful of users who clearly from where they're trading are not voters in a particular one of these races. They're just spreading bets across the entire platform. Now, on Kalshi, we can't see what individual wallets are doing, so it's harder to get a sense of who's making trades, whether there's activity that looks like somebody attempting to move it. And that's a problem. We need to be able to understand much more about how these markets operate internally in order to make an estimation of how reliable they are as an electoral predictor.
8: Now, whether someone is on the inside trying to affect the outcome brings up the question of insider trading. And we've read about some stories, right, of the White House teleprompter operator fined for making bets on one of these markets on what the president was going to say. There was this U.S. Army soldier charged with using classified information to bet on the U.S. government removing Venezuelan President Maduro. This is just a charge for now. But do we know, is this kind of insider thing, alleged insider thing, common?
7: When we looked across everything that had been traded on Polymarket, we filtered for these high-value, low-probability bets, which shouldn't really win. And if they do win a lot, that's one indicator that there may be people trading on insider information. Across the platform, these don't pay out much more than you'd expect, but there are some sections of Polymarket where they do. And one of those is military and defense topics. 52% of these unlikely high-value bets win. That's a shocking amount. The platform average is 14%. They're also high in culture, things like awards shows, areas where some people know what's going to happen before the rest of the public do. That's what we see as the insider trading risk, where there's an outcome that a few people, an institution, a group of people can know about in advance and can leverage that knowledge to their profit. And worryingly, we're seeing many more of these kinds of markets being created on elections. Platforms start asking, is somebody going to drop out by a certain date? Are they going to be endorsed by the president by a certain date? These kinds of things are knowable, and often they're swayable. So it opens up the possibility of people not just trading on that information, but actively changing behavior and changing political behavior in order to profit.
8: how do you crack down on this? That is, first of all, how can you tell from the inside or the outside if there are fishy trades happening in real time? How do you find the people making the trades? I mean, a lot of them are anonymous. Is that right? It's hard to track down the actual person?
7: It's not easy. So on Polymarket, everything's traded on the blockchain. So you can see what individual wallets are doing. So we can look for these markers of insider trading. But the accounts aren't connected to real identities. And it's unclear whether Polymarket even knows who is behind these accounts because they don't require proper official identification and verification. On Kalshi, it's a different story. We can't see what individual wallets, individual users are doing, but the platform knows who they are. Both platforms say that they refer cases to the authorities. And from the outside, we have very differing visibility about how much we can tell about what's going on. Ultimately, it's the platforms who need to be cracking down on this. But unfortunately, this whack-a-mole approach isn't going to get very far. Asking platforms to police themselves never really works. There are countless examples where that's the case. And I think particularly on things like elections, politics, national security, there needs to just be a ban. There needs to be a broad ban that takes those markets off the table and is enforceable and enforced by the US authorities.
8: We've been talking to Michael Hornsby. He co-directs the Anti-Corruption Data Collective. Michael, thank you very much.
7: Thank you.
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1: The Russia-Ukraine war is sometimes compared to the deadlock trench warfare of World War I, but drones have made modern battlefields even more dangerous. 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
3: Under the current deal, SU deposits $2 million a year into city coffers as a payment in lieu of taxes. Auditor Alex Marion, in a 62-page report, notes the university owns more than $2 billion worth of property.
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6: It's Here and Now. The Trump administration is reviewing the federal program that subsidizes internet access in schools. The Federal Communications Commission says it will consider whether to change or end the nearly 30-year-old so-called E-rate program, designed early on to help schools pay for the newfangled internet technology. It's now being reviewed in the name of curbing screen time, and schools say cuts could be catastrophic. Erica Meltzer is a national editor with our editorial partner Chalkbeat, the nonprofit education news outlet. So, Erica, to review, Congress first approved this program in 1996. Just 14% of schools had internet access. It's paid for through fees on phone bills. It's roughly $3 billion a year now. So how widespread? And yes, while many schools are limiting screen time, what do advocates say about having an internet, why it's good?
7: So the internet is used for almost everything that happens in a modern school building. And I think this is probably easy for folks to imagine. If you've had to buy an appliance at any point in the last couple of years, it might have actually been hard to find one that wasn't smart and connected to the internet. But in this case, when you're talking about managing large school buildings, everything from the irrigation system, the HVAC, the security is often run on the internet. And then, of course, there's been an absolutely transformative impact in classrooms. It's very common for students, especially in middle and high school, to have a personal device that they use at school. They may be doing assignments online, but it's not just sort of assessments and typical assignments, but school leaders say they've been able to open up an entire world of learning where maybe you don't have someone in a small rural school district who can teach AP chemistry, but that student can log on and take that advanced course or take Chinese or take the prerequisites for an apprenticeship program, all sorts of things that they would not be able to offer within their own community without access to the internet.
6: Well, enter Ariel Roth, who heads the National Telecommunications and Information Administration, who's been questioning the subsidies' effect on behavior. You're right, she says subsidies encourage consumption. You know, screen time, you have the money, you're going to use it for screen time. What are some of the suggestions being floated for addressing those concerns? You mentioned, for instance, Ted Cruz.
7: Yeah, Ted Cruz is this is the Republican senator from Texas, and he's been a skeptic of E-rate on a number of fronts for many years. Ariel Roth and Ted Cruz worked together on the Senate Commerce Committee, and they have concerns both about how it's paid for. They've suggested that it might be an illegal tax, though I should note that the Supreme Court has upheld this funding mechanism. And they also have concerns about, are schools doing enough to prevent students from accessing harmful content, from being on social media? And of course, there has been a very widespread across the political spectrum concerns about the effects of sort of unmitigated social media access on children's mental health, on their cognitive development. And we're seeing sort of a reconsideration of what's the appropriate role for technology in the classroom. And this is sort of joining forces with what has been a longstanding conservative critique of E-rate, which is that it just shouldn't be the federal government's job to pay for the internet. Like that should be a state policy or a local policy and a local responsibility.
6: Yeah, and you write some of the suggestions are, you know, whether E-rate should be limited to rural communities, whereas you've said there's, you know, another choice to get some information out. Whether schools should have to adopt technology limits or opt-out policies for parents, which seems like that would be a mess if some students are opting out and some aren't. But these are some of the considerations. Meanwhile, it comes at a time as student test scores are at historic lows. And what does research show about the impact of the internet on learning?
7: There has most of the research on E-rate or on internet access on student learning has not been able to identify a strong causal relationship between students getting internet access and test scores going up. Of course, as you can imagine, this is a hard thing to test in isolation because so many other changes have happened at the same time. So many other things are going on in schools at the same time. Nonetheless, it is, as many of your listeners may know, there's been a big decline in test scores. It goes back to before the pandemic. And I think there are concerns about the overall effect of device use, social media use, and how that might be playing into that. And so that's why we've seen school districts limiting screen time, but we've also seen some parents advocating that they want to opt their children out. It often is extremely complicated to have just a few students not be doing the same thing as their classmates. And so this has become a point of contention. School districts want that to be a local decision. They don't think it's the federal government's job to tell them what their opt-out policy should be or what their screen time policy should be. And so they're very concerned that their access to a fairly large funding source at a time of greater funding uncertainty could hinge on the federal government dictating these policies.
6: Right. The internet is not going away. And if the funding does, many schools can't pay for it themselves. We're going to follow this with Erica Meltzer, national editor with Chalkbeat, the nonprofit education news outlet. Erica, thank you.
7: Always a pleasure.
6: And Here and Now is a production of NPR and WBUR. I'm Robin Young.
8: And I'm Scott Tong in Washington. 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
0: And good afternoon, it's 3:58, so it's time to close down today's edition of Here and Now on WRVO. 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
12: It's hard to give up the opportunity to do something that will, I think, will be good for the Constitution and good for the country.
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15: I'm Sasha Pfeiffer.
16: And I'm Elsa Chang. Also this hour, how drone technology is changing warfare. just, oh, you're a driver, you can use a drone. Oh, can I use a drone? You can try.
13: Plus, multiple African countries are reporting shortages of contraception and family planning clinics after the Trump administration dismantled USAID.
17: Family planning is a life-saving intervention. Each year, we know almost 8,000 girls discontinue school because they're falling pregnant.
14: And a new book curated by the wife of George Harrison of the Beatles documents what he saw during his days in the band.
13: First, this news.
18: Live from NPR News, I'm Lakshmi Singh. The U.S. Supreme Court is wrestling with whether a case seeking damages over the cost of climate change should be allowed to proceed. NPR's Carrie Johnson reports on the first arguments of the new term at the High Court.
19: Boulder, Colorado sued Suncor and ExxonMobil to recover money for the cost of responding to global warming. That was back in 2018, but the case has still not reached a jury. County officials argued the companies knew but chose to deceive the public about the threats from climate change. The energy giants are asking the Supreme Court to block the lawsuit because they say the federal government should be in charge of such a sweeping issue. The justices asked tough questions of both sides. They seem to be weighing a potential flood of cases in state courts against blocking cases by Boulder and other local governments at such an early stage. Carrie Johnson, NPR News.
18: Iran says it has received a U.S. proposal to reopen the Strait of Hormuz. There was no immediate comment from the United States. The Iranian Speaker of the Parliament made the announcement Sunday. More from NPR's Hadil Al-Shalchi.
20: Iran's Speaker of Parliament and lead negotiator Mahmoud Ghalibaf said Iran received a U.S. proposal via mediators, but did not provide any further details. Ghalibaf added that the U.S. had to agree to the country's conditions before any deal would be made. Last month, Iran had put forward an agreement to reopen the Strait of Hormuz within 7 days if the U.S. met its terms. President Trump rejected the plan but said he was willing to continue talks. Many of Iran's demands mirror those in a June memorandum of understanding that fell apart a month later. They include easing of U.S. sanctions, an end to a U.S. naval blockade, and unfreezing of Iranian assets in return for reopening the strait. Hadil Al-Shalchi, NPR News, Istanbul.
18: Former House Speaker Dennis Hastert has died at the age of 84. The former Illinois lawmaker was the longest-serving Republican Speaker of the House, however, saw his political legacy tarnished after leaving office when he admitted in court to having sexually abused teenage boys during his years as a high school wrestling coach. We erroneously stated that he was sentenced to 15 years in prison. Hastert was sentenced to 15 months in federal prison for hush money payments to cover up the crimes. Hastert's death was announced today by the coroner's office in Illinois. The office said it was notified of Hastert's death on Saturday. PEN America is out with a new study that reveals nearly 12,000 books were banned in public schools during the last school year. It says that's the highest number of recorded bans in a single year since PEN America began tracking book bans in 2021. It says the vast majority of the bans during the 2025-26 school year were in Florida and in Texas. From Washington, this is NPR News. The Nobel Prize in Medicine has been awarded to three scientists, one in the U.S., two in Germany, for discoveries that help us understand how the brain works. Dr. Karl Deisseroth says he and his colleagues, Peter Hegeman and George Nagel, figured out how to use light to control cells in the brain.
21: It's already been tested in human beings who are blind, and this is a disease called retinitis pigmentosa, where there's loss of cells that's due to neurodegeneration, and optogenetics has been used to confer light sensitivity back on these people and let them see things that they couldn't see before.
18: Unpasteurized milk and other raw dairy foods are unsafe to eat and can cause serious illness, according to the American Academy of Pediatrics. And NPR's Maria Godoy reports a new policy statement from the group says the risks are especially high for young children and people who are pregnant or breastfeeding.
22: The updated guidance from the AAP calls for a ban on the sale and distribution of raw milk and dairy products, including raw cheeses, because they can cause life-threatening infections. While advocates of raw milk products say they offer health benefits, these claims are not backed by scientific evidence. Unpasteurized dairy products can harbor pathogens like listeria, avian flu, and salmonella. This year, an outbreak of E. coli linked to raw milk cheeses resulted in 13 illnesses, including 8 hospitalizations. More than half of the people sickened were children under 5 years of age. 3 people developed severe kidney damage. Maria Godoy, NPR News.
18: I'm Lakshmi Singh, NPR News.
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3: I'm Shannon Bond, and I'm a correspondent on NPR's Power and Influence team. I cover the intersection of technology and politics, so things like how powerful people and companies shape how we interact with each other, the ways we get information. I report a lot about AI and how it's affecting our well-being and our relationships and also our elections and our democracy. 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
2: 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Many stories of crisis or natural disasters can be covered only by sending reporters to the scene, straight to the source. News coverage, it's actually a pretty expensive proposition. In addition to transportation for reporters and technical staff, they need places to stay, food to eat, and a means to get from place to place. And under normal circumstances, this is the normal cost of bringing you the news. But when we're reporting from towns and cities devastated by hurricanes or floods, those costs can be astronomical. Listeners who take the step of becoming members to WRVO supply the largest percentage of the money needed to support our news-gathering efforts no matter where we are. 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
1: This is All Things Considered from NPR News. I'm Elsa Chang in Culver City, California.
2: And I'm Sasha Pfeiffer in Washington. It is opening day at the Supreme Court. That means we have our legal affairs correspondent, Nina Totenberg, with us here in our Washington studio to lay out what we know about the new term. Hi, Nina.
3: Hi there.
2: Before we get into cases, let's talk about the conversation happening over the weekend about conservative Justice Samuel Alito potentially retiring. What can you tell us about that?
3: Well, there's been some pressure from fellow conservatives who want him to retire so a younger conservative can take his place while Republicans still control the White House and Congress. But he told CBS News that while he did think about stepping down this year, he decided against it.
4: I could still make a valuable contribution. It's hard to give up the opportunity to do something that I think will be good for the Constitution and good for the country, as long as I'm able to do it.
2: So he may be with us, it sounds like, for the cases throughout this full term. And when we look at those cases and how the docket has changed, how would you explain the changes?
3: Well, to start out with, the number of emergency appeals during the Trump administration has ballooned, while the number of fully briefed and argued cases has plummeted. And the result of all that is that the Trump administration has managed, at least in the short run, to block most of the lower court decisions it doesn't like. That said, of course, the court will be hearing lots of fully briefed and argued cases. In addition, big test cases on immigration, guns, religion, climate change, and of course, the upcoming election is likely to make at least a guest appearance.
2: And as you look at all those cases, what's the number one case getting your attention?
3: My number one is a huge religion case.
2: Why is that one on your focus?
3: Because on this subject, the current conservative court has already dramatically changed legal doctrine till it's like almost upside down. You know, for the better part of a century, the court emphasized the First Amendment's separation of church and state, and to a lesser extent, the free exercise of religion. Today, those two doctrines have been turned into opposite conditions, as it were. In this term's first big religion case, the question essentially is whether religious schools are entitled to full taxpayer funding. At issue is a Colorado law that provides universal preschool programs that are open to all students, regardless of race, religion, or gender identity. A Catholic parish in Colorado wants the state's money for its pre-K program, but it doesn't want to admit LGBTQ students or students with gay or lesbian parents. So the question boils down to whether the school can discriminate on the basis of sex or whether the state can deny taxpayer funding to the school because they're denying equal opportunities, so the argument goes. The outcome could have profound consequences for not just this case, but also potentially for public schools across the country, especially charter schools, which are public schools.
2: You said there's also a gun case on the docket. Tell us about that one.
3: Gun rights advocates are challenging laws in about a dozen states that ban semi-automatic weapons. And the challengers contend that these laws violate the Second Amendment right to bear arms. They note that the AR-15 is one of the most popular guns in this country, for instance. On the other side, supporters of assault weapon bans counter that these weapons, which have often been used in mass shooting events, are simply too dangerous.
2: And Nina, briefly, there are also cases waiting in the wings, ones not quite there yet, but very likely to be part of this term's work. Any of those you can talk about?
3: Well, we have unknowns and knowns in this category. We really don't know what, if any, election disputes will make it to the court. On the known side, it's almost certain that the court will take up the question of the Ten Commandments. Four states have already passed laws requiring them to be posted in public school classrooms, but the Supreme Court would have to overrule its own precedents dating back almost a half century to do that.
2: NPR's Nina Totenberg, thank you.
3: Thank you.
1: Family planning clinics in multiple African countries are reporting shortages of contraception. This is after the Trump administration dismantled USAID back in 2025. It was the largest donor for family planning services in Africa. NPR's Duri Buskerin reports.
5: When Patrick Kinemo heard that the U.S. had ordered the destruction of almost $10 million worth of contraceptives at a warehouse in Belgium last year, his heart sank. Many of the supplies were intended for his home country of Tanzania.
6: The fact that these had already been paid for, they were scheduled to come to us, but we couldn't convince the U.S. government to actually allow those to come to us.
5: Kinemo is a country director for MSI Reproductive Choices, a sexual health provider based in the United Kingdom.
6: We're living on a month-by-month, quarter-by-quarter, looking at the resources we have.
5: The collapse was so sudden and so complete that MSI and other nonprofits have struggled to keep up. Especially in rural areas, Kinemo says, clinics often run out of more popular forms of contraception.
6: So that then exposes them to the risks of unwanted pregnancies and certainly then unsafe abortions and so on and so forth.
5: Abortion is illegal in Tanzania, except to protect the life of the mother. But 1 in 5 maternal deaths in Tanzania are linked to unsafe abortions, when women find their own ways to terminate a pregnancy.
6: Family planning is a life-saving intervention. Each year, we know almost 8,000 girls discontinue school because they're falling pregnant.
5: Instead of directing aid through USAID, the Trump administration has made deals directly with countries for health assistance. But Kinemo doubts that family planning will be part of it.
6: It's mainly focusing on HIV, general maternal health, infectious diseases like TB, but family planning is not included. And so there's a huge risk.
5: In a statement to NPR, the State Department said the agreement will help Tanzania finance, manage, and sustain its health system over the long run. Dury Buscarin, NPR News.
7: Sarah Davis first learned what an algarve is when she was in art school and saw a flyer for an unconventional music class.
8: And it was just like, music plus coding equals algarve. And I was like, music and coding? I love that. Like, I'm going to take the class.
7: That introduced her to something called live coding. It's where performers write code live on stage to create art.
8: It just, like, combined these, like, niche interests of mine that I almost didn't even know I had that much of a passion for. And I was just like, this is so perfect. Like, I need to make this my whole life.
7: Now, Davis writes and codes dance music under the name DJ Dave. Her debut album, Hardcore Software, is out now. NPR's Kai McNamee reports.
9: It starts with just a few lines of text.
8: So I have kick, colon, space, S, open parentheses.
9: DJ
8: kick,
9: Dave taps out some code, and you get a drum pattern.
8: All right, like X, bump, bump, bump, bump.
9: She adds a vocal sample, and with a few more keystrokes, tells the computer what bass notes to play.
8: E1, exclamation point 3, E1.
9: Those lines of code make up the track Give It To Me. DJ Dave uses an open source program called Strudel to make music. About a year ago, she started sharing her process online, live streaming her coding sessions and posting video clips.
8: I would just like start a song and stream the process of making it and like ask people questions, let people give me suggestions. Like I would like make like a chorus of a song and then be like, okay, I'm done, and like move on. So with this album, I was like, I kind of want to finish these projects out.
9: The album is the result of a lot of collaboration. She'd get input from her social media followers, gauge the audience when she'd perform a new track.
10: Every time we sit down to work together, we just have like a million ideas.
9: Live coder Switch Angel worked with DJ Dave on the track Always Learning. After playing a show together in Los Angeles, the two of them hopped on a computer to jam.
10: It's like, oh, I have this idea. Let me take over the keyboard. And it's just like leaning over and just like typing, you know, in the terminal. And then she's like, oh my gosh, but what if we did this?
9: Switch Angel is also one of the creators of Strudel, the program DJ Dave uses to make music. She says Dave finds new and creative ways to visually present the code.
10: You know, she's got that mind for like fashion and design. We're always like learning from each other.
9: In a way, that idea of always learning from each other is core to the album.
8: It feels like it goes along with like the open source nature of live coding in general. Like I'm like, I don't gatekeep any part of my process. I tell people, you can go on my TikTok and like steal my song. Like it's right there. Like the code is right there.
11: It's like a real kind of ecosystem. It's just like a free flow of ideas.
9: Alex McLean has been live coding since the early 2000s. He's one of the artists who helped build the live coding community. by writing and sharing software, hosting events.
11: Events which were just based on making parties for people to dance to code. And that's when I coined this word with my friend Algorave, like a portmanteau of algorithm and rave.
9: An Algorave usually features coders writing dance music live. And there's a visual element, which can be a projection of the coder's screen, graphics generated by another live coder.
11: I'm working in this world of abstract symbols, but there might be people dancing in front of me. I might feel the subwoofers like shaking me while I'm writing the code. It's a really kind of strange full body experience, really.
9: The first time DJ Dave went to an Algorave in New York, she was blown away. She doesn't remember who the artists were, but there were three coders
12: wearing full-blown suits, button-down, tie, jacket, and a headset, and they were just cooking. It was, like, so cool, and the music was really high energy, really cool the whole time, and it was so exciting.
9: You can still feel that excitement in her music today. DJ Dave describes Hardcore Software as a hopeful album.
12: I feel like I have, like, obviously a lot of, like, tech pessimism in the modern landscape of things, but I also consider myself just like generally an optimist, and there's like a lot of things about tech that really excite me, and that was kind of like just how I felt making this album. I wanted to make songs that like make you feel like the future can be good.
9: DJ Dave's Hardcore Software is out now. Kai McNamee, NPR News.
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0: That's right. And that's thanks to our listener members, those who choose to give or even just have the ability to give to WRVO, like Sharon in Whitesboro. 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And our community needs reliable information in order to thrive. 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The stories you hear on WRVO, they inform your conversations with friends, family, coworkers, and your neighbors. We help you bridge gaps in your understanding of what can be a confusing time. WRVO is committed to bringing you factual, unbiased reporting that cuts through the noise and really does help our community find common ground. We're not just delivering headlines, we're fostering dialogue and understanding in a time when it's sorely needed. So you value this essential service. Now is the time to become a monthly member. You choose the dollar amount. Many of our new members choose $10 a month. That's a pretty palatable level. 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
16: Live from NPR News in Culver City, California, I'm Dwayne Brown. There are only hours left for eligible voters to register for next month's midterm elections in some parts of the country. NPR's Hansi Luong tells us election officials also recommend those already registered to pay close attention to any further deadlines.
17: Today is the last chance for eligible voters to register or update their registration in American Samoa, Arizona, Indiana, and Ohio, plus many southern states. They include Arkansas, Florida, Georgia, Kentucky, Mississippi, South Carolina, Tennessee, and Texas. And later this week, there are more voter registration deadlines for the midterm elections. Missouri closes registration this Wednesday. Oklahoma's deadline is Friday, and signups in Delaware and Saturday. If you're already registered, you can confirm your status by visiting your state or territory's official election website. Election officials recommend checking before the deadline, especially if you recently moved, changed your name, or haven't voted in a while. Anzi Luong, NPR News.
16: Brazil's presidential election will go to a runoff later this month following gains by Senator Flavio Bolsonaro, an ally of President Trump. He's also the son of the country's former far-right leader who outperformed leftist incumbent Luiz Inácio Lula da Silva. But as NPR's Carrie Kahn tells us, neither the 80-year-old incumbent nor his 45-year-old challenger received enough votes to avoid a runoff for the top job to lead one of Latin America's strongest economies.
18: Lula will have to find a way to close the gap in this runoff. He's not going to really be able to win over the 8% of voters who went for the other candidates. Lula will have to get new votes from those who sat out yesterday's election, and that's going to be very hard. Many Brazilians are just disillusioned with politics, and we're hoping for new, younger candidates to vote for.
16: NPR's Carrie Kahn. Flavio Bolsonaro is the son of Jair Bolsonaro. This is NPR. More than 400 schools across France were blocked or disrupted today because of massive demonstrations there. NPR's Eleanor Beardsley has the story.
19: The movement started peacefully but turned violent last week. A reporter from France Info Radio outside of a school in the southern city of Toulouse describes police and students engaged in a game of cat and mouse amidst clouds of tear gas. The principal of a Paris high school told France Info they have been in discussions with the students, but still her school was set on fire. I've taken the decision to evacuate the school and suspend classes because there's not enough security to work normally, said Principal Carol Zerbib. Many say the protests have been infiltrated by young troublemakers who aren't even students. Student unions are calling for massive nationwide protests tomorrow. Eleanor Beardsley, NPR News, Paris.
16: New York City Council held a hearing today with former employees of some of the biggest tech firms racing to develop artificial intelligence. Former insiders from Anthropic, OpenAI, and Google DeepMind called for greater oversight while also speaking about the dangers of the emerging technology. This comes after President Trump decided to take a more passive approach, allowing firms to monitor themselves. Now state and city governments are trying to find ways to better control and regulate AI. You're listening to NPR News.
20: 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Inspired by a true David versus Goliath story about truth at all costs. In theaters Thursday. 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
0: Good afternoon. It's 4:34. This is WRVO. I'm Mark Livonier with station manager Bill Drake. Weather for tonight, partly cloudy and windy. Temperatures in the upper 30s. Tomorrow, sunshine, a high around 57. It'll be clear tomorrow night, a low near 42. On Wednesday, mainly sunny. It'll be very windy. Highs on Wednesday in the upper 60s to lower 70s. Coming up on the program, the prevalence of drones in the Russia-Ukraine war has created a so-called kill zone on each side of the front lines.
21: This kill zone is like a belt of territory, 20, 30 kilometers, and it's like almost nonstop.
0: Drone attacks in these areas now account for most of the worst casualties. That story in a few minutes on WRVO Public Media.
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1: This is All Things Considered from NPR News. I'm Elsa Chang in Culver City, California.
4: And I'm Sasha Pfeiffer in Washington. The Dnipro River winds through the heart of Ukraine's capital, Kyiv. Over the weekend, a key passage over the river for thousands of commuters, the Northern Bridge, was struck by a Russian drone. Social media videos show multiple cars driving across the bridge at the time of impact. Two people were injured.
1: Now, this happened on the same day that German Chancellor Friedrich Merz arrived in Kyiv to meet Ukrainian President Volodymyr Zelensky.
4: Chancellor Merz stood outside the National Academy of Sciences of Ukraine, which was recently damaged in an attack, and directly addressed the Russian president.
5: Herr Putin, hören Sie diesen sinnlosen Krieg auf?
4: He said, Mr. Putin, will you stop this senseless war? We are ready to talk to each other about the end of this war. These barbaric attacks on the civilian population of Ukraine must stop.
1: For its part, Russia's defense ministry has pledged to further intensify its attacks on Ukraine. In recent weeks, Russia has targeted Kyiv's data centers, telecommunications facilities, and energy infrastructure, seeking to disrupt power for the city ahead of the winter months.
4: But Ukraine is preparing. It's targeting Russian oil refineries, and Zelensky has also touted new defenses against Russia's drones. Here he is speaking at the UN General Assembly late last month.
6: Our soldiers have already successfully tested four new jet-powered interceptor drones, so we are scaling up production.
1: Drones have been the defining feature of this 21st century war, and their use has created a so-called kill zone along the largely deadlocked front line. NPR's Greg Myrie reports on what this says about the future of warfare.
7: Ukraine's senior lieutenant, Taras Mishak, is just a few short miles from the front line in eastern Ukraine.
21: This kill zone is like a belt of territory, which is full of Russian drones, Russian mines, also artillery. It's like almost nonstop reconnaissance surveillance.
7: Ukraine has a similar arsenal threatening Russian forces dug in on the other side of the line. In the kill zone, any sign of movement, just sticking your head out of a foxhole for fresh air, can get you noticed and attacked by the drones constantly buzzing overhead. Mishak, who's speaking to me on Zoom, says even routine movements like rotating troops in and out of this space is a nightmare.
21: Not far from where we are talking today, we have a group that moved through this kill zone, and they walk like 4 hours just for 1 kilometer. They hear the drone and they have to hide and wait. And then drone passes, then they can move.
7: And it's not safe at night because drones have thermal cameras that detect body heat.
21: So in the night, it's even more dangerous.
7: When Russia launched its full-scale invasion in 2022, it advanced rapidly in conventional fashion with large columns of troops. Later that fall, Ukraine's counteroffensive drove the Russians back in some places. Since then, the two armies have settled in and the front line has moved only incrementally. It stretches more than 700 miles from north to south. On either side of this line, the kill zone is a band roughly 10 to 20 miles wide and dominated by drones.
23: The kill zone is basically a product of drone warfare.
7: Rob Lee is a U.S. Marine veteran who now lives in Ukraine and monitors the war for the Foreign Policy Research Institute of Philadelphia. Because Ukraine has far fewer troops and relies heavily on drones, it has a remarkably small presence on the front line. In many places, it's fewer than 10 soldiers per mile, in small groups spaced out hundreds of yards apart.
23: Those infantrymen are maybe two positions where it's 2 to 4 people, and they're underground for the most part. They're trying to remain hidden.
7: These troops are not really trying to hold back advancing Russian soldiers. They act more as spotters, relaying Russian movements to Ukrainian drone operators behind the front lines, who then track down Russian intruders. Lee says this zone is so saturated with drones that it's virtually impossible for either side to pull together a large ground force without being detected and drawing fire. Both sides have installed huge nets over the roads to protect military vehicles from drones. This still doesn't guarantee safety. Tanks and armored personnel carriers are now rare on the roads.
23: Because there's such a high density of drones, it became very difficult to bring vehicles near the front line at all.
7: Neither army planned to fight this way. Ukraine had no real drone industry at the start of the war. This year, President Volodymyr Zelensky says the country will make 10 million drones. Russia has also ramped up drone production. It expects to make more than 7 million this year. When Dima Putiata joined Ukraine's military 4 years ago, he knew nothing about drones and didn't think it was a manly way to wage war.
24: When I saw that we have drones, I was not smart enough. I said, no, we don't need to have it. Let's fight like men. I was a little bit maybe romantic in this way.
7: There was another issue as well. at the time, few Ukrainian troops knew how to fly drones.
24: No one had any drone operator. It just was, oh, you're a driver. You can use a drone. Oh, can I use a drone? You can try.
7: When he left the military this May, Putyata was commanding 26 drone crews in and around the kill zone in northeastern Ukraine. Both sides have rapidly embraced the technology, but it keeps changing.
24: They understand how to use it here and right now, maybe not truly understand how to use it in the future because everything is developing. But my point is that you just need to keep going and adapting to that.
7: 2 years ago, Ukraine became the first country to establish drones as its own separate branch of the military. The military has also introduced the widespread use of ground drones, which look like trolleys and perform a wide range of tasks that would endanger soldiers. They deliver food, medicine, and ammunition to the front line. They can be loaded with machine guns to carry out attacks. The ground robots also evacuate wounded soldiers. But drone operators and combat medics have different skills. And it turns out you need both. Luba Shipovich is a Ukrainian-American who heads a private group, Dignitas, that trains troops on drones.
8: Operator doesn't know how to properly evacuate wounded soldier, and medic doesn't know how to operate ground robot. So now we are trying to create combined program that will train both medic and robot operator.
7: Media coverage tends to focus on the long-range airstrikes Russia and Ukraine are inflicting deep inside each other's territory. But the vast majority of the fighting is in the kill zone, where Rob Lee says drones account for at least 80% of the casualties. Dima Putyata, the former soldier, says what started in this war has already spread to other conflicts.
24: Right now with drones, this is the cheapest flying munition that can be massively produced. You can destroy a lot of stuff with that. And it's much cheaper than it used to be to have a war, unfortunately.
7: A kind of war, he predicts, the world will see much more often. Greg Myrie, NPR News, Kyiv.

0: Hi there. It's Kimberly Adams, host of the Marketplace Morning Report. 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
1: 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How about Fulton or Utica, Cortland? 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
3: A deep-voiced mezzo-soprano from Scotland named Beth Taylor may be flying under the radar now, but not for long. NPR's Tom Heisinger reports that with Taylor's debut solo album, she's poised to become the talk of the opera world.
4: Beth Taylor's voice is almost shockingly beautiful, especially when unspooling long lines of text, like in this old Irish tune.

Taylor's stock has been rising since she wowed judges at the Cardiff Singer of the World competition in 2023, where she was a finalist. Last month in London, she made her Royal Opera House debut to glowing reviews, and now another debut, her recital album called The Deeps Have Music.

The album title comes from this song by Edward Elgar. It's part of Sea Pictures, the cycle which anchors this smartly curated recital of songs about the sea. Almost every proud British mezzo-soprano has a go at Sea Pictures. The lyrics might seem dated, with craggy coves and elfin imagery, but Elgar's sweeping music endures. And no one today offers the majesty and dramatic insight of Taylor, whose version sets a new standard. Her voice seems to plunge as deep as the oceans she sings about.

Taylor is a 32-year-old native of Glasgow and labels herself a mezzo-soprano, but I'm not sure that's true. Her sturdy, burgundy-colored lower register sinks comfortably into contralto territory. It's a plush instrument used with intelligence, especially her phrasing, every line delivered with utmost care without being fussy.

That's music from The Breakers, written by Cameron Biles' little Four Taylor and her empathetic accompanist, Hamish Brown. Along with new music, this album spotlights neglected composers, especially women, like the forgotten Parisian Edwige Chrétien. Her set of songs for The Water's Edge are at least 100 years old, but they sound tailor-made for Taylor, who savors the open French vowels and subtle coloring.

0: blessed with uncommon vocal beauty, the intellect to back it up, and now a thoroughly satisfying debut album, Beth Taylor is at the doorstep of stardom.
1: The album by Beth Taylor is called The Deeps Have Music. 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
3: 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We're looking to raise $2,000 by that time. 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
3: 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Wendy in Casanova and Laura in Oswego. Thank you all so much for this hour. 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
6: Live from NPR News in Washington, I'm Ryland Barton. The U.S. military has returned all of its long-range bombers stationed at a British airbase back to the U.S. As NPR's Greg Myrie reports, this comes just a week after British authorities arrested and briefly detained five men with suspected ties to Iran near the base.
7: The U.S. military says all the bombers at Britain's Fairford Air Base in the southwest part of the country have returned to their home bases. Vice President J.D. Vance said the move was made out of an abundance of caution. He also referred to Iranian acts of terrorism against U.S. targets in the past, but did not offer details on any new threats. The U.S. has used the base to carry out airstrikes in the war against Iran. Just over a week ago, British police arrested five young men near the base, raising suspicions the facility might be a target. However, the five have all been released on bail. Greg Myrie, NPR News, Washington.
6: The Democratic Congressional Campaign Committee is throwing its support behind six additional candidates ahead of the November midterm elections. As NPR's Tamara Keith reports, the six candidates are running in districts where Republicans have an edge.
8: The committee's red to blue is its top-tier backing for candidates and comes with staff resources and fundraising support. All six candidates newly added to the list face challenging races. Only one is in a district rated by the Cook Political Report as lean Republican. The others face even longer odds. For instance, Nevada's 2nd Congressional District, where candidate Teresa Benitez Thompson earned the red-to-blue nod. That district has not elected a Democrat since its creation in the early 1980s. A spokesman for the National Republican Congressional Committee said describing that race as competitive is delusional. Tamara Keith, NPR News.
6: One American and two German scientists today were awarded the 2026 Nobel Prize in Physiology for Medicine. NPR's Rob Stein reports that's for their fundamental discoveries that help explain how the brain works.
9: The Nobel Assembly at the Karolinska Institute in Sweden awarded the prize to two German scientists, Peter Hegemann and Gerd Nagel, and one American, Carl Dizeroff, at Stanford University. The three scientists played key roles in discoveries that led to light-controlled switches that turn nerve cells on and off. The technique opened a new way to understand the function of neurons, known as optogenetics. The Nobel Committee says the discoveries laid the foundation for a new era of neuroscience, including helping understand how the brain forms memories, feelings, and behaviors. Rob Stein, NPR News.
6: U.S. stocks rose near their records today. The S&P 500 added more than 0.5% near its all-high time set over the summer. You're listening to NPR News from Washington.
10: 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Investing in securities involves the risk of loss.
3: Good evening. From WRVO, I'm Mark Livonier. It's 5:04. Governor Kathy Hochul has declared a state disaster emergency amid an ongoing measles outbreak. Hochul issued an executive order today declaring a state of emergency in response to a growing number of cases of the highly contagious illness across rural areas of New York. The governor urged New Yorkers to ensure they are vaccinated against measles. The order expands the number of individuals who can administer measles vaccines to include paramedics, EMS providers, and pharmacists. The governor's office says as of Saturday, there have been 108 total confirmed cases of measles in New York State. Since July 15th, there have been 92 cases reported in rural communities across 18 counties. On Friday, Lewis County reported 10 new cases of measles, all in unvaccinated adults. Autism service providers are concerned about a 50% cut in New York Medicaid reimbursement rates for applied behavior analysis, or what's referred to as ABA. The cut went into effect last week. Bobby Rogers, a parent advocate from Syracuse, has a son with autism and says life before ABA was quite challenging.
11: and for all the families that I've worked with over the years. The difference between their lives before having access to insurance-based ABA and after is so dramatic.
3: The Council on Autism Service Providers, an advocacy group that works with parents and autism service providers, says the 50% cut will leave New York providers with the lowest Medicaid reimbursement rate for one-to-one services in the country. The group is asking for New York officials to reconsider the rate reduction. For more news coverage, visit our website, wbarvo.org. Our weather forecast for this evening, partly cloudy skies, a low near 39. It'll be windy as well. For tomorrow on Tuesday, mostly sunny. Temperatures in the low to mid-50s. Clear skies tomorrow night, a low near 42. Looking ahead to Wednesday, sunshine. It'll be windy with a high near 70. Wednesday night, partly cloudy with a slight chance of showers early. Lows Wednesday night in the upper 40s to lower 50s.
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15: No one can do everything, but everyone can do something. 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
1: Thousands of people have been sent to countries they have no ties to, and in some cases have never even heard of as part of the Trump administration's drive toward mass deportations. 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
2: 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I know we've got listeners wondering how we made out with last hour's challenge. And, you know, Mark, it's not unusual that listeners call in at the very end of the hour to try to help us reach the challenge. This one really cut it down to just about 5 o'clock on the dot, but we were able to meet the challenge. We surpassed it by a couple $100s, and we thank folks like Susan, a new member who listens in Canada, Lincoln and Jean in Lacona, and Michael from Syracuse, who wants to thank the person who gave the challenge last hour, our anonymous donor from Saratoga Springs. So we'll have another $2,000 to help pay for NPR News, and we thank everyone who helped us reach last hour's goal. Guess what? No challenge going on this hour, so that's okay. We can still get the job done. 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
3: 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I'm Sasha Pfeiffer in Washington.
4: And I'm Elsa Chang in Culver City, California. New York Attorney General Letitia James is now in charge of a new investigation into an alleged sexual assault at Cornell University in 2024.
5: We will review the facts, gather evidence, interview witnesses, and if warranted, pursue prosecutions.
4: But pursuing prosecutions could be complicated by the law in New York. We're talking specifically about how New York state law considers alcohol or drug use when determining

0: whether there was consent before sexual contact with another person. We've called up Erin Murphy to explain all of this. She's a professor at NYU School of Law and an expert on sexual assault law. Welcome.
1: Thank you. It's good to be here.
0: Good to have you. So can you just briefly explain what New York state law says with respect to the issue of consent in a situation where, say, an accuser has voluntarily consumed drugs or voluntarily consumed alcohol before sexual contact with another individual?
1: Yeah. So when an individual has voluntarily taken drugs or alcohol and is compromised or impaired, the law requires that the prosecutor prove beyond a reasonable doubt that the person was physically helpless. That's the standard, physical helplessness. And the statute in turn defines that as unconsciousness, so loss of consciousness, or a physical incapability to communicate unwillingness.
0: Complete loss of consciousness. So let me just picture this. If an accuser were, say, semi-conscious or barely able to walk, but still able to sort of walk, or slurring her speech at the time that an alleged assault happened, would that not be enough to qualify as physical helplessness?
1: Generally, no. There's a requirement of lack of consciousness. And in fact, sometimes in cases, you'll see someone who's passing in and out of consciousness. So they might be, say, vomiting and then back unconscious, or kind of, you know, we've all seen someone sort of staggering around or lying there moaning. So they're making noises which indicate consciousness, even though we would not think of them as capable of making any kind of decisions. That evidence of just awakeness at any level is often and can be used to show someone is not unconscious and not physically incapable of communication because they are moaning or they are, you know, pushing their hand out or turning their head. The very kind of evidence that you might think shows that someone's not capable of consenting actually shows the contrary under the law of New York, which is it's someone conscious enough to move, to vomit, to, you know, moan, therefore not unconscious.
0: So in such a case, if someone were going in and out of consciousness, that generally, at least in New York, would not be enough for a prosecutor to bring charges of sexual assault? Is that what you're saying?
1: Yes. There are
0: Or it'd be a hard case to prove.
1: That's what I would say. It's a very hard case to prove. Now, there are cases where you might have evidence that supports the acts of penetration occurring while someone is unconscious during that, you know, or you might have testimony where someone says, I lost consciousness and, you know, awoke to someone penetrating me. That can support a charge and a jury can find beyond a reasonable doubt that the person was physically helpless.
0: Yeah.
1: But that's a high bar.
0: Absolutely.
1: And generally, if you have anyone saying, I never lost full consciousness, I was always awake, I just couldn't really articulate words, I couldn't make my body move the way I wanted it to, you know, that kind of incapacitation is not enough.
0: Well, given the requirements under New York state law and what you know about the particular circumstances and alleged facts in the Cornell case, does it seem like it could be a real challenge for Letitia James to bring criminal charges here?
1: I think we are going to have to see what the investigation uncovered that we're not aware of and what her investigation further uncovers. Often in cases like these, there might be physical images, digital images, videos. You might have text chains or even people who come into a grand jury and say, you know, I said, oh, how did that go down? Didn't she fight back? And, you know, the answer is, nah, she was so out of it. She didn't even know where she was. That kind of evidence can support even this high standard of physical helplessness. So depending on what comes through in the investigation, there may actually be enough to charge, even at that high, strict standard. But more to the point, I think it's important, and this is a moment in time when there's been such a strong public reaction, to reevaluate the laws on the books. And I think ask, do these laws reflect what we think they should be? Do they set the standard we think appropriate?
0: It's really given way to this huge conversation around these particular requirements under New York state law, so much so that the governor of New York, Kathy Hochul, has said that she would support an update to New York law when it comes to sexual assault. But how likely is it that New York state lawmakers would agree to overhaul this law?
1: Well, I would hope that they would take this as an opportunity to do just that. This is not the only state in the country that has a restrictive law like this, but there are many other states that have laws that are more protective of victims in this situation, that have standards that would recognize that impairment with alcohol or intoxicants to this degree means that an individual cannot give consent.
0: And if New York state lawmakers were to rewrite the law, could it apply retroactively to this Cornell case?
1: No, any changes in the law would only apply going forward. Right. And of course, for the victim in this case, that's, you know, cold comfort. But I would hope that at least, if nothing else, she would understand the role that she played in bringing forward change. And although it was not in place to protect or vindicate her own interests and what happened to her, going forward, it would set a new standard that many people would benefit from.
0: Erin Murphy, professor at NYU School of Law, thank you very much.
1: Thank you.
2: As part of the Trump administration's push for mass deportations, thousands of people have been sent to countries they have no ties to, and in some cases, countries they've never heard of. These third country deportations have left some people living in a kind of purgatory. Reshma Kirpalani spoke with two Cuban migrants who were sent to the Central African Republic.
3: It's August 28, 2024. Yasmani Moreno de Armas stands in the center of a crowd at a beach pavilion in South Florida. De Armas remembers that day fondly, his 30th birthday.
4: Fue un día maravilloso con toda mi familia y la pasé súper bien feliz.
3: It was a wonderful day with all my family, and I spent it very happily. 2 years later, De Armas' birthday looked very different. He spent the day with his new roommates in the Central African Republic. We drank soda and toasted bread with mayonnaise. He said that day felt horrible. De Armas is among more than 25,000 people the Trump administration has deported to countries that they have no ties to. That's according to the Department of Homeland Security's top legal advisor. On September 18th, a federal appeals court ruled this policy violates due process. The court said migrants weren't given enough notice or a meaningful chance to say they were afraid to be sent to another country. The Trump administration appealed that ruling to the Supreme Court. In a statement to NPR, DHS said, quote, third country removals are an essential public safety tool that remove the most dangerous criminal illegal aliens from our streets, end quote. But NPR found no record of criminal charges in Florida against either De Armas or his roommate, Aristides Fernandez Garcia. Fernandez Garcia didn't have a deportation order either. And both men say they don't feel safe returning to Cuba. I face punishment from the Cuban regime for having been a balsero, someone who fled Cuba by raft, and for trying to avail myself of the wet foot, dry foot policy and enter the United States under that protection. DHS says ICE obtains diplomatic assurances from destination countries that they will be safe there. But the men say they didn't know they were going to Africa when they boarded the plane in Texas. Fernandez Garcia only realized what continent he was on when they stopped on a layover and he saw the flag of Senegal. My mind just went blank. I went blank because I realized that my life was out of my hands. The men also say they don't feel safe in the Central African Republic. A UN-affiliated agency is providing protection, armed guards who escort them around, and housing for the deportees. 2 months after arriving, both men say they still have no idea what their legal status is. We don't have documents that would allow us to work. They haven't given us a visa. Both men have gotten sick in the Central African Republic. But what affects them most isn't the physical toll. It's time. Time with my family. Time with those people who have less time left. No, no. That can never be recovered again. Not even with millions of dollars can that be recovered or bought. Fernandez Garcia thinks about his great aunt and uncle in New Jersey. They're like grandparents to him. They are older people, and I feel that I have little time left with them. And he pauses, struggling to say the next few words. Maybe I'm not going to be there when they pass away, and that makes me feel bad.
5: Dios mío, no. Yo quiero que él regrese.
3: My God, no. I want him to come back. That's his great aunt, Marta Piedra.
5: Yo soy una vieja de 79 años, un montón de enfermedad. Y entonces, imagínate tú, ¿qué voy a poder hacer yo? Yo no puedo hacer nada. Y eso también me duele mucho, nada más que orar.
3: I'm an old woman of 79 years with a whole lot of illnesses. So just imagine, what am I going to be able to do? I can't do anything. And that also hurts me very much. Nothing but cry. De Arma says that despite missing his family on his 32nd birthday, he still hopes to celebrate with them on the next one. We're waiting for God to give us the opportunity to return to the United States. Recently, the Supreme Court allowed the Trump administration to continue third country deportations for now. It'll hear arguments for that case in December. For NPR News, I'm Reshma Kirpalani in Miami.
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6: 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We heard from Doug and Ellen and Homer saying that they enjoy All Things Considered along with Wait, Wait, Don't Tell Me and Science Friday. Also fans of 1A. That's a good part of our schedule, and we're glad that you are enjoying those shows. 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
11: 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And thanks.
13: 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Go and Do Likewise urges people to reclaim faith as a force for good, to do right by our neighbors, and to unite our country. 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
14: Live from NPR News in Culver City, California, I'm Dwayne Brown. Russia is using its jet-powered drones to attack new targets in Ukraine, bridges in the capital, Kyiv. NPR's Joanna Kakissis tells us those drones have hit at least 2 major bridges over the last few days.
15: The Dnipro River runs north to south in Ukraine and splits the country in two. In Kyiv, at least 6 major bridges across it are essential for transportation. Cars, buses, trucks, trains, and the metro use these bridges. Russian drones have repeatedly struck 2 of them, including one that trolley bus driver Viktor Krom crosses several times a day. People have gotten so used to Russian attacks, he says, but life goes on. You can't just hide from it. In the last few weeks, Russia's jet-powered drones have been striking Kyiv roughly every 4 hours, day or night. They also struck when German Chancellor Friedrich Merz visited the Ukrainian capital on Sunday. Joanna Kakissis, NPR News, Kyiv.
16: Residents in the historic Freedmen's community of Joppy are raising concerns over a noisy new data center nearby for member station KERA. Pablo Arruz Pena reports the Dallas neighborhood has already faced environmental injustice.
17: A black metal fence surrounds a big mechanical box off a highway in South Dallas. The noise sounds like a jet airplane about to take off. Claudia Denise Fowler says her neighbors didn't know the data center was there until she started raising awareness.
18: But if other cities don't want it, and I mean huge cities larger than our community, what makes them think that we would want one here in our community?
17: Joppy has already faced high rates of cancer and asthma from decades of nearby heavy industry. The city of Dallas says the facility was permitted, quote, by right, but is forming a task force on new data center construction.
16: You're listening to NPR News. A new report finds schools across the country restricted more than 7,000 unique book titles during the 2025-26 academic year. NPR's Andrew Limbong tells us the findings come from PEN America, the free speech organization.
19: According to PEN America, upwards of 7,000 is a, quote, record number of unique titles banned. The organization defines a ban as any restriction placed on books overriding the recommendations of educators and librarians. Some of the most commonly banned titles across school districts include Speak by Laurie House Anderson, The Handmaid's Tale by Margaret Atwood, and Kingdom of Ash by Sarah J. Maas. According to the report, the vast majority of bans come from Texas and Florida. The report also noted a growing trend of AI being used to evaluate books, where the AI chatbots will recommend books to be banned not because they meet a legal standard, but because other school districts have banned them. Andrew Limbong, NPR News.
16: A little relief at the gas pump this week, as the average for a gallon of regular is about $4.30 after a deal announced last week by G7 nations to release more gas and diesel fuel from reserves. That'll happen over the next several months, though. But Patrick DeHaan with Gas Buddy predicts that won't be enough to spark a permanent downward trend if the conflicts in the Middle East continue, especially between the U.S. and Iran. 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
6: This is WRVO. It's 5:34. Good evening. I'm Mark Lavonier with our station manager, Bill Drake. Weather for tonight, partly cloudy and windy, lows in the upper 30s. For tomorrow on Tuesday, mostly sunny with a high near 57. It'll be clear tomorrow night with a low near 42. 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
0: This is All Things Considered from NPR News. I'm Elsa Chang in Culver City, California.
20: And I'm Sasha Pfeiffer in Washington. The Supreme Court opened a new term today with arguments in a blockbuster case about climate change. Boulder, Colorado is suing two energy giants to try to recover the costs of responding to disasters that the city attributes to global warming. At a rally outside the court, protesters made the case that big oil companies were aware of the harms of fossil fuels and deceived the public.
21: They knew.
22: They lied.
21: They knew.
22: They lied.
21: They knew.
20: The energy companies argue this is too big an issue for state juries to decide. NPR's Carrie Johnson watched those arguments, and she's with me now in the studio. Hi, Carrie.
23: Hi, Sasha.
20: So what is at the heart of the city of Boulder's argument here?
23: Boulder argues Suncor and ExxonMobil deceived people for years about the harms of fossil fuels and that the companies should pay their fair share for the cost of responding to extreme weather events like wildfires, floods, heat emergencies. They filed this case back in 2018. It still has not gone to trial. They say they just want their day in court.
0: And the energy companies, what's their counterargument?
23: The companies say this issue is simply too big to let every state government weigh in with a lawsuit. They say climate change is global, and it's so important that the federal government needs to be in charge here. Suncor and Exxon say the Supreme Court should preclude or block these cases. Justice Brett Kavanaugh seemed pretty clearly to buy this argument. Here is Kavanaugh talking about the consequences of letting this Boulder case proceed.
1: It's going to bankrupt, you know, if there are enough of these, bankrupt these various defendants and certainly other defendants out there.
0: So maybe a sense of which way he's leaning. What else can you tell us about the arguments and other justices and their leanings?
23: There were some tough questions all around for both sides here. Justice Elena Kagan likened this Boulder lawsuit to cases

0: against big tobacco companies decades ago that the courts did allow to proceed.
1: But this is the same kind of lawsuit against the same kind of actors for the same kind of harm. And I guess I'm not understanding how it is that the one would be preempted and the other is not.
0: Other justices asked whether they should even reach the substance of this case now because it's still at an early stage in Colorado's state court and the high court may not yet have jurisdiction. And only eight justices were on the bench today because Justice Sam Alito recused himself last week. So if this court deadlocks 4-4, Boulder could move forward with the case.
2: The Supreme Court often weighs in on the side of business interests. Does that appear likely in this case?
0: I talked with Jonathan Adler, a law professor at William & Mary. Adler heard the conservative justices really grappling with that today.
3: Whatever their sympathies are for some of the concerns about state courts driving federal climate change policy, the ask of the fossil fuel companies here to wholly preclude any and all litigation in this space is a very aggressive posture and would be it would be quite a sweeping decision to go that far.
0: A decision's expected in this case by the end of the term next summer.
2: And Carrie, you've reported that the ruling in this case could have implications beyond global warming. How could it do that?
0: Absolutely. This case is already big because it could involve billions of dollars, energy companies on the hook for that much money. But it also could touch many other areas where states get harmed by conduct in and outside their borders. That includes things like AI and data centers, among other controversial issues.
2: Interesting. That is NPR's Carrie Johnson, covering talking about the new Supreme Court term. Carrie, thank you.
0: Thanks for having me.
4: The Pulitzer Prize-winning author Barbara Kingsolver says thank you to the following people in the back of her new book: her agent, her editor, her publishing team, and her hand doctor. Hands play a big part in the novel, which is titled Partita. It's about a young classical pianist who has the talent to really make it in that world and out of Appalachia until she doesn't. Kingsolver spoke with Andrew Limbong, host of NPR's Book of the Day podcast.
5: In the living room of Barbara Kingsolver's house in southwestern Virginia, that is in Appalachia, is a piano.
6: Yeah, I'm working on this minuet. It's just
5: And even though there are stacks of music on the piano, some going back to recitals she's played in middle school, this is a small taste. This is all the piano playing I'm getting out of her.
6: I'm not going to play for you. I'll just head that one off at the pass. Yeah, yeah. I don't have anything really prepared right now because I've just been through another hand issue, so I don't have anything.
5: She has a condition called Dupuytren's contracture.
6: It's an inherited condition that causes the fascia in the hands to contract. So it's the goal of Dupuytren's contracture is to make your hands into fists. What it means for me is I have to have surgeries every few years to open my hands back up so that I can play the piano.
5: You'll notice we've been spending a long time talking about the piano. When we chatted, she didn't seem very concerned about how the condition affected her typing. She found some ways to work around it. And in a lot of ways, classical piano was Kingsolver's first love. That's what she studied in school.
6: For 1 year in college, and I quickly figured out that I was not going to be one of the 10 people in the United States who would make it as a concert pianist. I wasn't, you know, of that caliber.
5: Livia, the main character of Kingsolver's new novel, Partita, is of that caliber. But when we meet her at the beginning, we find out that she didn't make it either. Sure, there's an incident involving her hand, but there was also, in her past, a hot and charming guy named Sigurd.
7: You know, I laughed a lot. He's the type of guy who will literally read Marx as foreplay.
6: Yeah,
7: which I was
6: right.
7: Like, that's
6: literally
7: wild,
6: reads Marx as foreplay.
7: Yeah, I'm not sure if that would work on me personally. You know, I think
6: well,
7: that would bring the vibe down. But,
6: he's
7: yeah.
6: just that sexy. He's yeah. also he's a handful, but he's really charismatic. He's one of those people who is kind of a born leader, and you uh-huh. you know, I mean, we've all run into them. There's something about him that people want to follow.
5: Livia meets Sigurd when she's at school, when she's dealing with a lot, the loss of her brother, the distance she feels from her mother, feeling out of place in this new world. Their young love risks swallowing completely all the other stuff Livia's got going on in her life, but he's not the love of her life, or at least not the only one.
6: It became kind of a set of nested boxes. There's a love story inside of a bigger love story. And then I realized the huge love story wrapped around all of this is that eternal longing that we have for art and beauty.
5: A partita is a musical form made up of different parts. There are slow parts, fast parts, happy parts, sad parts. The book is structured in this way. There are the preludes, the allemande, the toccata, and so on and so forth. You don't have to know what any of those words mean. You don't even have to know a lick about classical music to relate to Livia. You just need the experience of having longed for something beautiful, which haven't we all? Angela Mbang, NPR News.
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1: And we're glad you're here this Monday. 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
0: The U.S. Senate campaign in Texas is on track to shatter spending records for the state. The race pits Republican State Attorney General Ken Paxton against Democratic State Representative James Tallarico. Houston Public Media's Andrew Schneider reports that the expense of the race is reflective of what's at stake.
4: With less than a month to go until Election Day, Paxton finds himself defending his record in a state that's been reliably red for decades. Here's Paxton speaking to the U.S. Hispanic Business Council in Fort Worth early last week.
5: I will own up to my record, every bit of it. Not that I was 100% perfect, but I feel very good about what I've sought to do both in the legislature and as Attorney General.
4: In the final stretch, Paxton is campaigning at a time when ads for the U.S. Senate race are inescapable for anyone near a TV or radio in Texas.
6: Too many Texans feel like they're drowning.
7: Low T. Tallarico.
8: This is Ken Paxton stealing someone's $1,000 pen.
9: Radical liberal James Tallarico.
4: Jason Tinnell, a professor at the University of Houston's Valenti School of Communication, says the scope of ads for this race is unprecedented.
10: I have never seen it to the point to where I thought it was a presidential campaign. because of how many ads you're seeing for both candidates.
4: Both Republicans and Democrats are determined to do whatever they can to boost turnout. Most polls since the summer either show Paxton and Tallarico statistically tied, or some even give Tallarico a slim lead.
11: Tallarico is better positioned to win this race than Beto O'Rourke was in 2018.
4: Kirby Goidel, a professor at the Bush School of Government and Public Service at Texas A&M University, says this is the Democrats' best chance to win statewide in three decades.
11: And a Democratic pickup in Texas would go a long way to helping them gain control of the Senate. On the flip side of that, a Republican successful defense in Texas would potentially help them maintain control.
4: Which may be why the tone of that advertising has gone relentlessly negative. Tallarico earlier refrained from direct attacks on Paxton, but now he's running ads like this.
12: Ken Paxton is the most corrupt politician in Texas. Since taking office, Ken Paxton's net worth has increased 7,000%.
4: Paxton has responded to the attack by accusing Tallarico of corruption, which Tallarico also denies. Meanwhile, groups supporting Paxton are flooding the airwaves, with many ads linking Tallarico to support of transgender rights, a wedge issue among many voters here.
9: Tallarico supported using taxpayer dollars for sex change surgeries on young children, and even said denying your child's gender identity is abusive.
4: In a 2019 Texas House committee hearing, Tallarico said that denying a child's gender identity could be considered abusive, but he did not vote to use taxpayer money for gender reassignment surgery for minors, and he has since openly endorsed a nationwide ban on such surgeries. According to the ad tracking firm Ad Impact, Tallarico is being outspent by more than 2-1. Total spending by Paxton and groups supporting him total roughly $175 million, compared to $71 million by Tallarico and groups supporting the Democrat. It's unclear how much of an impact any of these ads will have on voters. What is certain is that the most expensive U.S. Senate campaign in Texas history is only going to get more expensive before it's through. For NPR News, I'm Andrew Schneider in Houston.
13: It's 5:56. 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I'm Mark Levonier. 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
13: 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We cover a lot of territory. 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
15: Live from NPR News in Washington, I'm Ryland Barton. The Supreme Court is wrestling with whether a case seeking damages over the costs of climate change should be allowed to proceed. NPR's Carrie Johnson reports on the first arguments of the new term at the High Court.
16: Boulder, Colorado sued Suncor and ExxonMobil to recover money for the cost of responding to global warming. That was back in 2018, but the case has still not reached a jury. County officials argued the companies knew but chose to deceive the public about the threats from climate change. The energy giants are asking the Supreme Court to block the lawsuit because they say the federal government should be in charge of such a sweeping issue. The justices ask tough questions of both sides. They seem to be weighing a potential flood of cases in state courts against blocking cases by Boulder and other local governments at such an early stage. Carrie Johnson, NPR News.
15: President Trump is campaigning in Nebraska today alongside Republicans Senator Pete Ricketts. The incumbent Ricketts is facing off against independent candidate Dan Osborne in the race. Democrats withdrew their candidate to throw their support behind Osborne. Trump says his visit is part of a 32-day campaign blitz and that he'll stump in Michigan later this month. But as NPR's Franco Ordonez reports, Trump says he may not go to all the battleground states.
17: President Trump has repeatedly promised that he would campaign to support Republicans in 35 of the most competitive races. But so far, he's largely stuck to more comfortable red states like Oklahoma and Texas. As he left the White House for a campaign trip to Nebraska, Trump insisted that he'll visit more swing states, but maybe not all of them. He hedged on plans for Maine, but said they'll be going to Michigan this month. Trump argued that Republicans' numbers go up when he visits a state, but some Republicans in swing states have sought to distance themselves from the president in an effort to appeal to more moderate voters. Franco Ordonez, NPR News, the White House.
15: Republican super PACs have canceled millions of dollars of planned spending in North Carolina's U.S. Senate race. As NPR's Stephen Fowler reports, some of the money is being redirected to an unexpectedly competitive race in Kansas.
18: According to ad tracking firm AdImpact, more than $16 million in future reservations for North Carolina's Senate race have been canceled since Friday. Polls show the Democratic candidate Roy Cooper with a sizable lead there over the Republican Michael Whatley. Some of that money has been redirected to the Senate race in Kansas. It's one of many Midwestern states where rising fuel costs and Trump administration policies like tariffs have hit hardest, and where enough voters say they've soured on Republicans to make these reliably red states competitive. Stephen Fowler, NPR News.
15: U.S. stocks rose near their records today. The S&P 500 added more than 0.5% near its all-time high set over the summer. The Dow rose less than 0.25%, and the Nasdaq climbed more than 1% to set a record of its own. This is NPR. Spanish Prime Minister Pedro Sanchez announced a snap election will be held at the end of November. It comes after his government suffered a bruising legislative defeat last week over emergency measures to address the country's housing crisis. Protesters have demanded government action on housing affordability amid outrage over the televised eviction of an 87-year-old woman in Madrid last month. A company that helps military veterans qualify for disability benefits is being accused of fraud by attorneys general in New York and Illinois. Trajector Medical charges vets as much as $20,000 each, but authorities say such help is supposed to be free under federal law. The crackdown follows an NPR investigation. NPR's Chris Arnold reports.
19: The AGs say one thing that they're investigating is the company's use of a robo-dialer system that we uncovered in our reporting. It calls the VA and poses as the veteran so it can send bills to thousands of vets. That's even if Trajector didn't actually help them to get disability pay. We also now know that Trajector made nearly $280 million in income just last year. Dustin Ingram is a former Army Ranger and combat vet who felt taken advantage of.
20: It's a mind-blowing amount of money. It's inconceivable that somebody made that much money. There's a problem somewhere in the system, right?
19: Trajector told NPR in a statement, quote, "We stand behind how we operate, and we're focused on the veterans we serve." Chris Arnold, NPR News.
15: The FDA is recalling more than 122,000 cases of Gatorade because of an undeclared food dye in the drink in more than two dozen states. 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
1: Good evening from WRVO. It's 6:06. I'm Mark LeVonier. If you gave today during our fall fundraiser, thanks so much for your support. Weather for tonight, partly cloudy and very windy. Temperatures in the upper 30s. For tomorrow on Tuesday, mostly sunny skies. Highs in the mid-50s. It'll be clear tomorrow night with a low near 42. Looking ahead to Wednesday, mostly sunny and very windy. A high around 70. And Wednesday night, a slight chance of showers. Partly cloudy, a low near 52.
22: This is All Things Considered from NPR News. I'm Elsa Chang in Culver City, California.
23: And I'm Sasha Pfeiffer in Washington. It is opening day at the Supreme Court. That means we have our legal affairs correspondent, Nina Totenberg, with us here in our Washington studio to lay out what we know about the new term. Hi, Nina.
24: Hi there.
23: Before we get into cases, let's talk about the conversation happening over the weekend about conservative Justice Samuel Alito potentially retiring. What can you tell us about that?
24: Well, there's been some pressure from fellow conservatives who want him to retire so a younger conservative can take his place while Republicans still control the White House and Congress. But he told CBS News that while he did think about stepping down this year, he decided against it.
25: I could still make a valuable contribution. It's hard to give up the opportunity to do something that I think will be good for the Constitution and good for the country, as long as I'm able to do it.
23: So he may be with us, it sounds like, for the cases throughout this full term. And when we look at those cases and how the docket has changed, how would you explain the changes?
24: Well, to start out with, the number of emergency appeals during

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1: And your focus.
2: Because on this subject, the current conservative court has already dramatically changed legal doctrine till it's like almost upside down. You know, for the better part of a century, the court emphasized the First Amendment's separation of church and state, and to a lesser extent, the free exercise of religion. Today, those two doctrines have been turned into opposite conditions, as it were. In this term's first big religion case, the question essentially is whether religious schools are entitled to full taxpayer funding. At issue is a Colorado law that provides universal preschool programs that are open to all students, regardless of race, religion, or gender identity. A Catholic parish in Colorado wants the state's money for its pre-K program, but it doesn't want to admit LGBTQ students or students with gay or lesbian parents. So the question boils down to whether the school can discriminate on the basis of sex or whether the state can deny taxpayer funding to the school because they're denying equal opportunities, so the argument goes. The outcome could have profound consequences for not just this case, but also potentially for public schools across the country, especially charter schools, which are public schools.
1: You said there's also a gun case on the docket. Tell us about that one.
2: Gun rights advocates are challenging laws in about a dozen states that ban semi-automatic weapons. And the challengers contend that these laws violate the Second Amendment right to bear arms. They note that the AR-15 is one of the most popular guns in this country, for instance. On the other side, supporters of assault weapon bans counter that these weapons, which have often been used in mass shooting events, are simply too dangerous.
1: And Nina, briefly, there are also cases waiting in the wings, ones not quite there yet, but very likely to be part of this term's work. Any of those you can talk about?
2: Well, we have unknowns and knowns in this category. We really don't know what, if any, election disputes will make it to the court. On the known side, it's almost certain that the court will take up the question of the Ten Commandments. Four states have already passed laws requiring them to be posted in public school classrooms, but the Supreme Court would have to overrule its own precedents dating back almost a half century to do that.
1: NPR's Nina Totenberg, thank you.
2: Thank you.
3: Family planning clinics in multiple African countries are reporting shortages of contraception. This is after the Trump administration dismantled USAID back in 2025. It was the largest donor for family planning services in Africa. NPR's Duri Buscarin reports.
4: When Patrick Kinemo heard that the U.S. had ordered the destruction of almost $10 million worth of contraceptives at a warehouse in Belgium last year, his heart sank. Many of the supplies were intended for his home country of Tanzania.
5: The fact that these had already been paid for, they were scheduled to come to us, but we couldn't convince the U.S. government to actually allow those to come to us.
4: Kinemo is a country director for MSI Reproductive Choices, a sexual health provider based in the United Kingdom.
5: We're living on a month-by-month, quarter-by-quarter, looking at the resources we have.
4: The collapse was so sudden and so complete that MSI and other nonprofits have struggled to keep up. Especially in rural areas, Kinemo says, clinics often run out of more popular forms of contraception.
5: So that then exposes them to the risks of unwanted pregnancies and certainly then unsafe abortions and so on and so forth.
4: Abortion is illegal in Tanzania, except to protect the life of the mother. But one in five maternal deaths in Tanzania are linked to unsafe abortions, when women find their own ways to terminate a pregnancy.
5: Family planning is a life-saving intervention. Each year we know almost 8,000 girls discontinue school because they've fallen pregnant.
4: Instead of directing aid through USAID, the Trump administration has made deals directly with countries for health assistance. But Kinemo doubts that family planning will be part of it.
5: It's mainly focusing on HIV, general maternal health, infectious diseases like TB, but family planning is not included. And so there's a huge risk.
4: In a statement to NPR, the State Department said the agreement will help Tanzania finance, manage, and sustain its health system over the long run. Duri Buscarin, NPR News.
1: Sarah Davis first learned what an algarave is when she was in art school and saw a flyer for an unconventional

0: conventional music class.
1: And it was just like, music plus coding equals Algorave. And I was like, music and coding? I love that. Like, I'm going to take the class.
2: That introduced her to something called live coding. It's where performers write code live on stage to create art.
1: It just like combined these like niche interests of mine that I almost didn't even know I had that much of a passion for. And I was just like, this is so perfect. Like, I need to make this my whole life.
2: Now, Davis writes and codes dance music under the name DJ Dave. Her debut album, Hardcore Software, is out now. NPR's Kai McNamee reports.
3: It starts with just a few lines of text.
1: So I have kick, colon, space, S, open parentheses.
3: DJ
1: kick,
3: Dave taps out some code, and you get a drum pattern.
1: All right, like X, bump, bump, bump, bump.
3: She adds a vocal sample, and with a few more keystrokes, tells the computer what bass notes to play.
1: E1, exclamation point 3, E1.
3: Those lines of code make up the track Give It To Me. DJ Dave uses an open source program called Strudel to make music. About a year ago, she started sharing her process online, live streaming her coding sessions and posting video clips.
1: I would just like start a song and stream the process of making it and like ask people questions, let people give me suggestions. Like I would like make like a chorus of a song and then be like, okay, I'm done, and like move on. So with this album, I was like, I kind of want to finish these projects out.
3: The album is the result of a lot of collaboration. She'd get input from her social media followers, gauge the audience when she'd perform a new track.
4: Every time we sit down to work together, we just have like a million ideas.
3: Live coder Switch Angel worked with DJ Dave on the track Always Learning. After playing a show together in Los Angeles, the two of them hopped on a computer to jam.
4: It's like, oh, I have this idea. Let me take over the keyboard. And it's just like leaning over and just like typing, you know, in the terminal. And then she's like, oh my gosh, but what if we did this?
3: Switch Angel is also one of the creators of Strudel, the program DJ Dave uses to make music. She says Dave finds new and creative ways to visually present the code.
4: You know, she's got that mind for like fashion and design. We're always like learning from each other.
3: In a way, that idea of always learning from each other is core to the album.
1: It feels like it goes along with like the open source nature of live coding in general. Like I'm like, I don't gatekeep any part of my process. I tell people, you can go on my TikTok and like steal my song. Like it's right there. Like the code is right there.
5: It's like a real kind of ecosystem. It's just like a free flow of ideas.
3: Alex McLean has been live coding since the early 2000s. He's one of the artists who helped build the live coding community by writing and sharing software, hosting events.
5: Events which were just based on making parties for people to dance to code. And that's when I coined this word with my friend Algorave, like a portmanteau of algorithm and rave.
3: An Algorave usually features coders writing dance music live. And there's a visual element, which can be a projection of the coder's screen, graphics generated by another live coder.
5: I'm working in this world of abstract symbols, but there might be people dancing in front of me. I might feel the subwoofers like shaking me while I'm writing the code. It's a really kind of strange full body experience, really.
3: The first time DJ Dave went to an Algorave in New York, she was blown away. She doesn't remember who the artists were, but there were three coders.
1: Wearing full-blown suits, button-down, tie, jacket, and a headset, and they were just cooking. It was, like, so cool, and the music was really high energy, really cool the whole time, and it was so exciting.
3: You can still feel that excitement in her music today. DJ Dave describes Hardcore Software as a hopeful album.
1: I feel like I have, like, obviously a lot of, like, tech pessimism in the modern landscape of things, but I also consider myself just like generally an optimist, and there's like a lot of things about tech that really excite me, and that was kind of like just how I felt making this album. I wanted to make songs that like make you feel like the future can be good.
3: DJ Dave's Hardcore Software is out now. Kai McNamee, NPR News.
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0: This is WRVO. Mark Livonier with you for a fundraising free hour of All Things Considered this Monday. 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Coming up on the program, the prevalence of drones in the Russia-Ukraine war has created a so-called kill zone on each side of the front lines.
6: This kill zone is like a belt of territory, 20, 30 kilometers, and it's like almost non-stop.
0: Drone attacks in these areas now account for most of the worst casualties. 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In Oswego and Syracuse at 89.9. 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Weather for tonight, partly cloudy and cold. It'll be very windy, temperatures in the upper 30s. For tomorrow on Tuesday, sunshine, a high near 57, and mainly clear tomorrow night, a low near 42.
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9: This is All Things Considered from NPR News. I'm Elsa Chang.
10: And I'm Sasha Pfeiffer. The candidates for governor of Minnesota are going after each other's policies and parties in the usual ways. But those candidates, Democrat Amy Klobuchar and Republican Lisa Damith, also share an experience. One of them says it links them in sisterhood. They're both breast cancer survivors. Minnesota Public Radio's Dana Ferguson sat down with both of them.
11: It was days before Christmas in 2009 when Lisa Damith got the call.
12: The doctor just said he was super kind, and he just said, I'm so sorry to tell you, but you do have breast cancer.
11: Amy Klobuchar got her cancer diagnosis in a call in 2021.
13: I get this call kind of out of the blue, and at that moment, a vote was called in the Senate. I had time to call my husband, and then I went onto the Senate floor where they were just calling the names of, you know, Senator Barrasso, Senator da-da-da. And it felt like in my head my whole life had changed, but nothing around me had changed.
11: Damith decided surgery was her best option.
12: I couldn't get it off my body fast enough. Like, I just needed it to be done. I chose a very extreme surgery so that there was no chance of recurrence.
11: Klobuchar also underwent surgery. In her case, a lumpectomy followed by radiation treatment. As a U.S. senator, Klobuchar went public with her diagnosis.
13: Putting news out there like that and putting news about your problems, I think that matters.
11: She recalls women telling her it prompted them to get around to mammograms or checkups that they'd been putting off. Damith, now Speaker of the Minnesota House, was a school board member when she was diagnosed. Her health struggle was kept to a close circle. And when she heard news of Klobuchar's diagnosis years later,
12: I reached out after that and just sent a note. I remember the thought of, at least when I was diagnosed, it was private, unless I chose to, you know, to tell anyone about it, and how different that is.
13: I appreciated that. She was very kind about it. And I am, again, really, really happy that she is doing well as well. And it's kind of a sisterhood, right? No matter what differences you might have, that is a sisterhood.
11: As for policy, Damith says some people in rural Minnesota might not have the access to care like she did.
12: Having access to healthcare matters. That is how I was diagnosed.
11: Klobuchar points to bills she helped pass in Congress that require insurance coverage for mammograms and fund cancer detection. Now she wants tax credits to offset insurance costs.
13: When you look at getting coverage for treatment and getting coverage for mammograms and all of that, I understand how important it is.
11: Women in elected office do sometimes change the policy conversation. Christina Ewig directs the Center on Women, Gender, and Public Policy at the University of Minnesota.
14: There's pretty thorough research on women politicians and the fact that they do bring different issues to legislative agendas.
11: But Ewig says women also face the usual political pressures, party affiliation, and public opinion that can limit their options. Both candidates say their cancer fight reshaped who they are. Lisa Damath.
12: I have scars, but they're just part of who I am. But I don't think about it every day. I think more about the things, the opportunities that I have, the family that I have, the life that I've been gifted.
11: Amy Klobuchar.
13: It makes you, one, appreciate the incredible doctors and nurses that I had. Just my husband getting up, you know, at 4 a.m. to take me to radiation. It gives you a whole appreciation of that. But it also gives you an understanding of why it's so important to keep looking for a cure.
11: In the campaign, they've criticized each other's agendas, like you'd expect. But Klobuchar and Damath have something in common. Their latest check-ins confirm they're cancer-free. For NPR, I'm Dana Ferguson in St. Paul.
9: More than 30,000 foreigners are estimated to have traveled to Syria and Iraq to join ISIS a decade ago. They included men and women from more than 70 countries who joined the militant group's self-declared caliphate in 2014. Thousands of them were imprisoned in Syria and have been transferred to Iraq, where they are now standing trial. NPR's Jaina Raff attended the trial today and joins us now from Baghdad. Hi, Jane.
15: Hi there.
9: So just describe for us what these court proceedings have been like.
15: We walk into the courtroom and there's this raised platform on a red carpet for the presiding judge. There's the prosecuting attorney on his right, and on his left is a defense attorney. This was part of the trial today of 11 French citizens. They're part of a group of 47 French nationals transferred by the U.S. last year from Syria to Iraq. They were brought into the courtroom one by one. At least two of them were wounded, and one was wheeled in on an old wheelchair. He had a head injury, and he could barely talk.
9: Wow. Well, what were the stories that they told as they testified?
15: Well, most of them were North African French, apart from a Vietnamese French guy, Charlie San Ramon, who was Christian, but he converted to Islam after going to Syria to follow his sister, he said. The route for most of them, all of them, in fact, was through Turkey, where the border was pretty much open at that time. Some said they went to Syria to try to help. They were seeing images on TV of Syrian civilians being slaughtered by the al-Assad government, which was toppled just 2 years ago.
9: Yeah. Can you just remind us, Jane, because I'm wondering as we're talking right now, why are these people not being tried in their home countries?
15: Well, it's because their home countries don't want anything to do with them. After the territorial defeat of ISIS in 2019 by the U.S. with Syrian Kurdish forces, and before that, Iraqi Kurdish and Iraqi forces, these people were rounded up, the survivors, and they have languished for the past 7 years in overcrowded, squalid prisons run by Syrian Kurds in what had been an autonomous region of Syria. So the Kurds had asked countries to take them back repeatedly, but these countries would argue there were security risks, logistical issues, difficulties in getting evidence. So early this year, when Syrian government forces took over Kurdish territory, the U.S. transferred more than 5,000 other suspects, including more than 900 non-Syrian, non-Iraqi foreigners to Iraq to stand trial.
9: All in Iraq. But do you think, Jane, the Iraqi government can provide a fair trial for all of these people?
15: It's kind of a tough task. We spoke with a retired British judge who is observing the trials for UK-based organization, and he said the problem was starting with the presumption of guilt rather than relying on evidence. And we have to remember the stakes here are really high. They could be sentenced to very long sentences or even the death penalty, and then a lot of suspects didn't know what was going on. The judge asked if each one of them had a lawyer. None of them did. One asked how he could get a lawyer and said he wanted to call his mum. Then there was another who had his three brothers in the courtroom very briefly. They had just recently found out where he was a decade after he was recruited and left France. They flew to Baghdad for the trial. They were allowed to hug him outside the courtroom for about 2 minutes, and they are still trying to get him a French lawyer.
16: That is NPR's Jane Arraf in Baghdad. Thank you so much, Jane.
15: Thank you.

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1: Hi, I'm Chris Howden. The Canadian company Siphon says its VPN software is an important tool for people living under oppression. Millions of people use it to avoid censorship and stay connected during internet blackouts. But the company plans to end its operations in Canada if a new law that gives monitoring capabilities to law enforcement is passed. We'll find out what that means for the people who depend on Siphon's tech. That's coming up on As It Happens.
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0: 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I'm Elsa Chang.
4: And I'm Sasha Pfeiffer. Coming up, a new book of photographs taken by the late George Harrison during the height of Beatlemania.
0: I talked to his wife, Olivia Harrison.
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6: Live from NPR News in Culver City, California, I'm Dwayne Brown. In Boston, a federal appeals panel heard arguments today in the case involving Harvard University and the Trump administration's termination of more than $2 billion in grants over claims of anti-Semitism. From member station WBUR, Suvan Lee reports.
7: Since securing an initial victory last September, Harvard has seen federal research dollars flow again. But the government's lawyer, Michael Velchick, argued the district court lacked authority to order the payment of these funds. He claimed the case should have been heard by a specialized court of federal claims, which deals with contract disputes with the government. Paul Clement, an attorney for Harvard, countered the district court order was proper and designed to prevent any future freezes to Harvard's funding as a retaliatory measure for exercising free speech. The three-judge panel did not immediately rule. For NPR News, I'm Suvan Lee in Boston.
6: Iran's top security official made a rare acknowledgement of the country's dire economic situation. It came as Iran suffers from high inflation and a dramatic increase in the cost of living. NPR's Hadil Al-Shawchi has more.
8: Iran's security chief Mohsen Rezai said Iran was going through what he called one of the most difficult periods the country has faced. The admission came as the U.S. tightened an economic blockade on Iran to force it to reopen the Strait of Hormuz. Rezai made the comment at a meeting with Iranian leaders who issue emergency economic decrees. Iran's president Masoud Pezeshkian also said Iran was going to adopt, quote, new measures to manage what he called special conditions. He did not provide details. Additionally, Iran's oil minister resigned on Sunday. The Iranian government depends heavily on oil exports for its revenue, which has been choked by a U.S. naval blockade. Hadil Al-Shalchi, NPR News, Istanbul.
6: You are listening to NPR News. Pro-government forces in Ethiopia say they have regained control of the country's capital, an area that has witnessed fighting in recent days. From Nairobi, Michael Koloki has more.
9: The Tigray Peace Forces, a pro-government militia, says that its fighters have taken control of the city of Mekele, the capital of Ethiopia's Tigray region. Meanwhile, the Tigray's People's Liberation Front, or TPLF, says it has retreated from Mekele, adding that Tigray's regional government had temporarily moved out of the city and would operate from somewhere else. The TPLF launched a major offensive last month against the Ethiopian military, marking a significant escalation in fighting since the country's civil war, which ended 4 years ago. Elsewhere, Egypt's Foreign Minister Badr al-Abdelati denied accusations that his country is supporting the TPLF and its allies. For NPR News, I'm Michael Kaluki in Nairobi.
6: Health officials in Pennsylvania say the state's measles outbreak has led to 5 deaths and more than 1,000 cases this year. That's the largest state outbreak of measles in decades. Additional outbreaks have been reported this year in Texas, Utah, and South Carolina, with 997 cases. Measles is returning to the U.S. primarily due to lower vaccination rates and by international travelers in the region who are unvaccinated. On Wall Street, stocks finished higher today as oil prices continue their sharp swings. This is NPR.
2: 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Coming up on the program, a classical review of Beth Taylor. The up-and-coming Scottish mezzo-soprano's debut recital album is a compelling collection of songs about the sea. That's in 10 minutes at 6:44 on WBRVO. 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A look at weather for tonight: partly cloudy skies, windy and cold, temperatures in the mid to upper 30s. For tomorrow on Tuesday, mostly sunny with a high near 57, clear skies tomorrow night, temperatures in the lower 40s. On Wednesday, mainly sunny and windy with highs 65 to 70.
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11: This is All Things Considered from NPR News. I'm Elsa Chang in Culver City, California.
12: And I'm Sasha Pfeiffer in Washington. The Dnipro River winds through the heart of Ukraine's capital, Kyiv. Over the weekend, a key passage over the river for thousands of commuters, the Northern Bridge, was struck by a Russian drone. Social media videos show multiple cars driving across the bridge at the time of impact. Two people were injured.
11: Now, this happened on the same day that German Chancellor Friedrich Merz arrived in Kyiv to meet Ukrainian President Volodymyr Zelensky.
12: Chancellor Merz stood outside the National Academy of Sciences of Ukraine, which was recently damaged in an attack, and directly addressed the Russian president.
13: Herr Putin, hören Sie diesen sinnlosen Krieg auf?
12: He said, Mr. Putin, will you stop this senseless war? We are ready to talk to each other about the end of this war. These barbaric attacks on the civilian population of Ukraine must stop.
11: For its part, Russia's defense ministry has pledged to further intensify its attacks on Ukraine. In recent weeks, Russia has targeted Kyiv's data centers, telecommunications facilities, and energy infrastructure, seeking to disrupt power for the city ahead of the winter months.
12: But Ukraine is preparing. It's targeting Russian oil refineries, and Zelensky has also touted new defenses against Russia's drones. Here he is speaking at the UN General Assembly late last month.
14: Our soldiers have already successfully tested 4 new jet-powered interceptor drones, so we are scaling up production.
11: Drones have been the defining feature of this 21st century war, and their use has created a so-called kill zone along the largely deadlocked front line. NPR's Greg Myrie reports on what this says about the future of warfare.
15: Ukraine's senior lieutenant, Taras Mishak, is just a few short miles from the front line in eastern Ukraine.
16: This kill zone is like a belt of territory, which is full of Russian drones, Russian mines, also artillery. It's like almost nonstop reconnaissance surveillance.
15: Ukraine has a similar arsenal threatening Russian forces dug in on the other side of the line. In the kill zone, any sign of movement, just sticking your head out of a foxhole for fresh air, can get you noticed and attacked by the drones constantly buzzing overhead. Mishak, who's speaking to me on Zoom, says even routine movements like rotating troops in and out of this space is a nightmare.
16: Not far from where we are talking today, we have a group that moved through this kill zone, and they walk like 4 hours just for 1 kilometer. They hear the drone and they have to hide and wait. And then drone passes, then they can move.
15: And it's not safe at night because drones have thermal cameras that detect body heat.
16: So in the night, it's even more dangerous.
15: When Russia launched its full-scale invasion in 2022, it advanced rapidly in conventional fashion with large columns of troops. Later that fall, Ukraine's counteroffensive drove the Russians back in some places. Since then, the two armies have settled in and the front line has moved only incrementally. It stretches more than 700 miles from north to south. On either side of this line, the kill zone is a band roughly 10 to 20 miles wide and dominated by drones.
17: The kill zone is basically a product of drone warfare.
15: Rob Lead is a U.S. Marine veteran who now lives in Ukraine and monitors the war for the Foreign Policy Research Institute of Philadelphia. Because Ukraine has far fewer troops and relies heavily on drones, it has a remarkably small presence on the front line. In many places, it's fewer than 10 soldiers per mile, in small groups spaced out hundreds of yards apart.
17: Those infantrymen are maybe two positions where it's 2 to 4 people, and they're underground for the most part. They're trying to remain hidden.
15: These troops are not really trying to hold back advancing Russian soldiers. They act more as spotters, relaying Russian movements to Ukrainian drone operators behind the front lines, who then track down Russian intruders. Lee says this zone is so saturated with drones that it's virtually impossible for either side to pull together a large ground force without being detected and drawing fire. Both sides have installed huge nets over the roads to protect military vehicles from drones. This still doesn't guarantee safety. Tanks and armored personnel carriers are now rare on the roads.
17: Because there's such a high density of drones, it became very difficult to bring vehicles near the front line at all.
15: Neither army planned to fight this way. Ukraine had no real drone industry at the start of the war. This year, President Volodymyr Zelensky says the country will make 10 million drones. Russia has also ramped up drone production. It expects to make more than 7 million this year. When Dima Putiata joined Ukraine's military 4 years ago, he knew nothing about drones and didn't think it was a manly way to wage war.
18: When I saw that we have drones, I was not smart enough. I said, no, we don't need to have it. Let's fight like men. I was a little bit maybe romantic in this way.
15: There was another issue as well. At the time, few Ukrainian troops knew how to fly drones.
18: No one had any drone operator. It just, you're a driver. You can use a drone. Oh, can I use a drone? You can try.
15: When he left the military this May, Putiata was commanding 26 drone crews in and around the kill zone in northeastern Ukraine. Both sides have rapidly embraced the technology, but it keeps changing.
18: They understand how to use it here and right now. Maybe not truly really understand how to use it in the future because everything is developing and... But my point is that you just need to keep going and adapting to that.
15: 2 years ago, Ukraine became the first country to establish drones as its own separate branch of the military. The military has also introduced the widespread use of ground drones, which look like trolleys and perform a wide range of tasks that would endanger soldiers. They deliver food, medicine, and ammunition to the front line. They can be loaded with machine guns to carry out attacks. The ground robots also evacuate wounded soldiers, but drone operators and combat medics have different skills, and it turns out you need both. Luba Shipovich is a Ukrainian-American who heads a private group, Dignitas, that trains troops on drones.
19: Operator doesn't know how to properly evacuate wounded soldier, and medic doesn't know how to operate ground robot. So now we are trying to create combined program that will train both medic and robot operator.
15: Media coverage tends to focus on the long-range airstrikes Russia and Ukraine are inflicting deep inside each other's territory. But the vast majority of the fighting is in the kill zone, where Rob Lee says drones account for at least 80% of the casualties. Dima Putiata, the former soldier, says what started in this war has already spread to other conflicts.
18: Right now with drones, this is the cheapest flying munition that can be massively produced. You can destroy a lot of stuff with that. And it's much cheaper than it used to be to have a war, unfortunately.
15: A kind of war, he predicts, the world will see much more often. Greg Myrie, NPR News, Kyiv.

0: You're listening to All Things Considered from NPR News. A deep-voiced mezzo-soprano from Scotland named Beth Taylor may be flying under the radar now, but not for long. NPR's Tom Heisinger reports that with Taylor's debut solo album, she's poised to become the talk of the opera world.
1: Beth Taylor's voice is almost shockingly beautiful, especially when unspooling long lines of text, like in this old Irish tune.

Taylor's stock has been rising since she wowed judges at the Cardiff Singer of the World competition in 2023, where she was a finalist. Last month in London, she made her Royal Opera House debut to glowing reviews, and now another debut, her recital album called The Deeps Have Music.

The album title comes from this song by Edward Elgar. It's part of Sea Pictures, the cycle which anchors this smartly curated recital of songs about the sea. Almost every proud British mezzo-soprano has a go at Sea Pictures. The lyrics might seem dated, with craggy coves and elfin imagery, but Elgar's sweeping music endures. And no one today offers the majesty and dramatic insight of Taylor, whose version sets a new standard. Her voice seems to plunge as deep as the oceans she sings about.

Taylor is a 32-year-old native of Glasgow and labels herself a mezzo-soprano, but I'm not sure that's true. Her sturdy, burgundy-colored lower register sinks comfortably into contralto territory. It's a plush instrument used with intelligence, especially her phrasing. Every line delivered with utmost care without being fussy.

That's music from The Breakers, written by Cameron Biles' little Four Taylor and her empathetic accompanist, Hamish Brown. Along with new music, this album spotlights neglected composers, especially women, like the forgotten Parisian Edwige Chrétien. Her set of songs for The Water's Edge are at least 100 years old, but they sound tailor-made for Taylor, who savors the open French vowels and subtle coloring.

0: blessed with uncommon vocal beauty, the intellect to back it up, and now a thoroughly satisfying debut album, Beth Taylor is at the doorstep of stardom.
1: The album by Beth Taylor is called The Deeps Have Music. Our reviewer is NPR's Tom Heisinger. This is All Things Considered from NPR News.
2: Stardate October 5th. For sky watchers across the eastern United States, the planet Jupiter will vanish early tomorrow, hidden behind the crescent moon. The rest of the country will see an impressively close encounter between the two bodies. The vanishing act is an occultation, from a Latin word that means to hide. Over the centuries, astronomers used these events to learn more about the Jovian system. Precise timing of occultations helped astronomers understand the planet's orbit, which helped them zero in on Jupiter's distance. And it takes a few seconds for the planet to vanish and reappear. The exact timing, combined with Jupiter's distance, helped refine its diameter. Occultation studies also have included radio waves. Jupiter's magnetic field sculpts a teardrop-shaped bubble around the planet. It also creates powerful radiation belts. Watching Jupiter vanish behind the moon revealed the extent of both. Occultations are less important to scientists than they once were, but they're still fun to watch. This one plays out before or during dawn. Jupiter looks like a brilliant star. From the eastern U.S., it'll wink out before dawn, with Jupiter and the moon quite low in the sky. From a little farther west, the occultation will be in progress as they rise, with Jupiter popping into view shortly thereafter. Those in the western states will have to settle for an especially close encounter between Jupiter and the moon. You can find out about McDonald Observatory visitor programs at mcdonaldobservatory.org. And for the McDonald Observatory, I'm Billy Henry.
1: 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I'm Sasha Pfeiffer.
3: And I'm Elsa Chang. George Harrison was famously nicknamed the Quiet Beatle. To the press back then, in the 1960s, he appeared shyer, more reserved, and perhaps withdrawn than his bandmates did. And for years, people close to Harrison pushed back on that image, pointing out how honest and direct he could be, and how much he centered connection in his life with the world all around him. A new book illustrates exactly this. It's a book of photographs, many never published before, captured by the late Harrison's own camera. The book is called The Third Eye. The images show what life was like on the other side of Beatlemania, and they reveal a photographer with an unflinching eye who invited himself into other people's spaces, insisting that they reveal themselves. His wife, Olivia Harrison, curated these pages and pages of photographs and joins us now in person at NPR West. Thank you so much for coming into our studio, Olivia.
4: Oh, thank you, Elsa.
3: So you wrote that the first time you met George, he was holding a photograph in his hand. Can you just describe what it looked like and maybe why you think it was meaningful to him?
4: That's right. I met him at Dark Horse Records back in 1974, but as he walked across... We parked the car and walked across towards me. He held in his hand a photograph and some incense, and he handed it to me. And it just was a beautiful garden with a rainbow over it. Hmm. And on the back, it just said somewhere. I hadn't actually related to what you just said of, like, the first thing he handed me was
3: yes.
4: a photograph. I mean, you know, of course, that photograph turned up, like, 40 years later somewhere in the house. But yes, it's funny that he handed me a photograph and his favorite incense. So that said something. I should have known he was going to be behind a camera.
3: What do you think somewhere meant to him?
4: Somewhere over the rainbow there.
3: Yeah.
4: There was
3: yeah.
4: a little badge pinned at the end of the rainbow as the pot of gold.
3: Well, you reminisce in this book about going out on walks with George when you would have a camera with him. What would those walks be like?
4: An amble, a stop and start amble. I say in my introduction that, you know, a long walk would require provisions.
3: Because he would take all these pictures all the time.
4: He would be stopping depending on where we were. And, you know, he was looking in his life and not just behind the camera at the bigger picture, always searching for something beyond what we could see or experience.
3: Yeah, you said that he saw the world through the widest angle.
4: He did. And he also had this ability to find the tiniest macro, micro, mm-hmm. you know, he had both views, this very wide view of life and also this ability to find the tiniest grain of sand on a beach. Mm. So you never really knew which world he was in, macro, micro.
3: And yet, who do you think George was taking all of those photographs for? Because for people who obviously have not seen this book, George took many of these photographs at the height of Beatlemania. And obviously, it was this extraordinary time when any semblance of a normal life for these four men was disappearing. What do you think these photos that George took during that time reveal about what he was personally going through in those years?
4: I love these photos because it looks like a period in time where nothing bad had happened. Mm. You know, you go through life, you're young and you're invincible. And then not only that, but they're at the height of this crazy fame and joy. And you can really sense that they're not encumbered by tragedy, and you know, it's just when you're young, it's just like really fresh.
3: Yeah.
4: Really fresh.
3: I know exactly what you mean, because there are so many photos that George took of John, of Paul, of Ringo doing like the most mundane personal things, sleeping, shaving, just goofing off. And what I was so struck by was exactly what you put your finger on. George captured these men in moments of rest, and yet there was still such good humor present, even in private, even as exhausted as they must have been.
4: Yeah. When I look at them, I see what's coming back at his lens. You know, you can see that they're so relaxed with one another. You can see the love. And they were in the center of this, you know, chaos and storm that they didn't mean to create, but they did.
3: Yes. Did you get a sense of what he could still control about his life back then, even with all the chaos around him?
4: Look, you know, when you're behind a camera or lens or a microphone like you are, mm-hmm. like nobody's tapping you on the shoulder or asking you anything. Nobody's bugging you.
3: Yep.
4: And I think that camera really becomes a barrier, a shelter. So I think, you know, he continued using a camera, whether it was walking around the garden or on a beach. I think it was an internalization.
3: Yeah.
4: And also, what was he looking for? You know, when he discovered these primitive devices, like a wide-angle lens was a big deal. Then he could put himself in the picture and get the whole scene, like these
3: yeah.
4: ones in India at the Taj Mahal.
3: Yes.
4: Right? Then he had a red filter. Wow. Changing reality, distorting it. You know, to me, it's symbolic of what he was looking for, something else.
3: What do you think that something else
4: was? Well, that something else, I think, was the inner experience and the inner journey that he went on, you know, for the rest of his life. So he's looking like, well, there's got to be more than this. I'm seeing what I'm seeing, but now I can distort it. Ah,
3: yeah,
4: that's something more.
3: Was there a personal photo that George took after the two of you were married and had your son, during your time as a family together, a photograph that you especially cherish or captures the way he saw your family?
4: Oh, there's
3: so many.
4: So many photographs. I would wake up and he'd be taking a photograph.
3: That's your alarm.
4: I mean, literally, that's a nice picture. I think there's one particular photograph where he set his camera up and we're sitting on this, on the steps of this beautiful wooden dacha that he made in the garden.
3: A hut.
4: I'd had this book on wooden Russian architecture for some reason. And so he built this dacha and we're sitting there and it's in the autumn, you know, and the leaves are, have changed colors and the three of us are there. Danny's old enough to have hung out with him a lot and they're very, very close. Mm-hmm. And it's just the three of us in the garden walking around like we always did. And that's a special photograph to me.
3: I love that. What a beautiful moment. Olivia Harrison, curator of a book of photographs taken by her late husband, George Harrison. The book is called The Third Eye. Thank you so much for visiting me here at NPR West, Olivia.
4: Thank you. Thank you, Elsa.
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6: 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I'm Mark Levonier. Coming up in just a few moments, NPR News, and as it happens, later on the Capitol Press Room, an archive show. Part of it this evening, Assembly Minority Leader Ed Rah, a Long Island Republican, reflects on the legislative session and his ambitions to grow the Assembly GOP conference. That's part of the show at 8 on WBRVO, your NPR news station from SUNY Oswego, WBRVD Syracuse, WBRVN Utica, WBRVH Clayton, WBRVJ Watertown, WMVQ Fenner, WSUCFM Cortland, WRCU Hamilton, WRVO Oswego Syracuse, and online streaming live at WRVO.org.
7: Hello, I'm Neil Kirksall.
8: And I'm Chris Howden. Coming up on As It Happens.
7: Failing to make the grade, hundreds of schools across France are closed, and students have been seriously injured in national protests over underfunded and overcrowded classrooms. A teacher tells us young people are telling her they feel abandoned by their government.
8: And doing the legwork, we'll talk to a photographer who's up for a prestigious wildlife comedy photo award for capturing what he calls a sexy mantis in a strangely alluring position.
7: It's just relaxing. Those stories and more are coming up for you on the Monday edition of As It Happens.

0: Live from NPR News in Washington, I'm Ryland Barton. The Supreme Court began a new term today with a significant case on climate change. Also on the docket, religious rights, the Second Amendment, and immigration. NPR's Nina Totenberg has more on the court's agenda.
1: The number of emergency appeals during the Trump administration has ballooned, while the number of fully briefed and argued cases has plummeted. And the result of all that is that the Trump administration has managed, at least in the short run, to block most of the lower court decisions it doesn't like. That said, of course, the court will be hearing lots of fully briefed and argued cases. In addition, big test cases on immigration, guns, religion, climate change, and of course, the upcoming election is likely to make at least a guest appearance.
0: NPR's Nina Totenberg reporting. Vice President J.D. Vance is heading to Alaska today to speak at a rally to boost support for his Republican colleagues in the upcoming midterm elections. It's part of a broader campaign push, with President Trump also planning to visit Alaska later this month. Alaska Public Media's Shelby Herbert has more.
2: The vice president is scheduled to speak inside a hangar at Fairbanks International Airport. He'll accompany incumbent Senator Dan Sullivan, as well as his wife and children, according to recent social media posts by Second Lady Usha Vance. President Trump is also expected to visit Anchorage later this month to campaign for Sullivan, who's facing Democrat Mary Peltola in a closely watched Senate race. It's unclear whether those visits will boost Republicans' chances in November. Though Trump won Alaska by 13 percentage points in 2024, recent polling has showed the state's likely voters disapproving of Trump's job performance. For NPR News, I'm Shelby Herbert in Fairbanks.
0: Minnesota's candidates for governor say they'll prioritize cancer prevention and treatment as part of their health care policies. Both are cancer survivors, as Minnesota Public Radio's Dana Ferguson reports.
3: Republican Lisa Damath and Democrat Amy Klobuchar both experienced breast cancer and underwent treatment. Both are now cancer-free and say they will prioritize cancer care access. Damath says rural care access is critical.
4: The opportunity that I've had to experience breast cancer and need medical care, I want to make sure that's available for all Minnesotans.
3: Klobuchar wants to boost medical research in the state, add new tax credits to help Minnesotans afford insurance, and fund early detection.
5: When you look at getting coverage for treatment and getting coverage for mammograms and all of that, I understand how important it is.
3: Advocacy groups say either candidate could be an ally for cancer patients. For NPR News, I'm Dana Ferguson in St. Paul.
0: Oil prices continued their sharp swings today, settling at a little more than $100 a barrel. This is NPR News from Washington. Ethiopia's prime minister says his country must have access to the Red Sea. Neighboring countries say the sea's governance is for coastal states. Ethiopia lost direct access in 1993 when Eritrea became independent. Relations with regional neighbors have worsened recently with renewed conflict in the Tigray region. Unpasteurized milk and other raw dairy foods are unsafe to eat and can cause serious illness. The American Academy of Pediatrics warns. As NPR's Maria Godoy reports, a new policy statement from the group says the risks are especially high for young children and people who are pregnant or breastfeeding.
6: The updated guidance from the AAP calls for a ban on the sale and distribution of raw milk and dairy products, including raw cheeses, because they can cause life-threatening infections. While advocates of raw milk products say they offer health benefits, these claims are not backed by scientific evidence. Unpasteurized dairy products can harbor pathogens like listeria, avian flu, and salmonella. This year, an outbreak of E. coli linked to raw milk cheeses resulted in 13 illnesses, including 8 hospitalizations. More than half of the people sickened were children under 5 years of age. 3 people developed severe kidney damage. Maria Godoy, NPR News.
0: The remains of medieval ruler Tsar Samuel have arrived in Bulgaria after decades of negotiations with Greece. Samuel fought the Byzantine Empire and is a symbol of Bulgaria's national identity. His remains were discovered 60 years ago. The handover follows an agreement between the two countries to return religious relics. I'm Ryland Barton. This is NPR News from Washington.
7: 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Inspired by a true David versus Goliath story about truth at all costs. In theaters Thursday.
8: Hello, I'm Neil Kirksall.
9: Good evening. I'm Chris Howden. This is As It Happens. Tonight.
8: Cutting class. For weeks now, high school students and teachers have been demonstrating across France, demanding better classroom conditions. We'll speak with a teacher about what she's seeing on the streets and what is in store with more nationwide protests set for tomorrow.
9: Furrowed Browse, a Toronto company that helps people circumvent online censorship, says that if the government's controversial lawful access bill is passed as is, it will have to leave Canada to avoid putting its clients in danger.
8: In the dark, his father is one of 10 people employed by a Canadian mining company in Mexico who were kidnapped months ago and the only one who is still unaccounted for. Now our guest is asking the RCMP to get involved and get his family some answers.
9: Lowering the risk of the boom. Neil talks to the head of a salvage crew who spent days stabilizing a shipwreck that has been stuck in the Thames since the Second World War and is jam-packed with explosives.
8: The short end of the sticks. Jeopardy host and indie music fan Ken Jennings shows his support for Canada by praising the band Sloan and offering an offbeat joke about the drummer's songs.
9: And where are you from, you insectsy thing? We'll talk to a finalist for the 2026 Comedy Wildlife Photography Awards who captured a photo of a sexy praying mantis that we give an antennae out of 10. As it happens, the Monday edition, radio that has a tendency to romanticize.

There's chaos in the streets of France. The air is filled with billowing smoke and tear gas. What began 2 weeks ago in Paris as a peaceful protest against underfunded high school classrooms has expanded into a national crisis. The catalyst was a new budget proposal aiming to slash public sector funding by 54 billion euros. Now students and teachers have mobilized, and French officials have reported over 5,000 arrests in the past 2 weeks, mostly of minors. Many people have been injured as well, including teachers, officers, and students. As of today, more than 500 schools are closed, and one teenager has reportedly lost a hand after picking

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1: The schools, the high schools are closed, and all the young people are outside. So it's very tense. There are a lot of tension outside. The police is very nervous.
2: How would you describe the police response?
1: Response is very violent. For example, in my town, last week, my pupils blockade their school very early in the morning, and the police came, just use some tear gas. They arrested some young people too. And that was the same on Friday, and that was the same today. So it's a very new situation for me and for them. We are very worried about what will happen tomorrow. But we are worried. We are very worried about what will happen tomorrow and will happen the next day.
2: We talked on our show in the summer with someone mm-hmm. who, a teacher, if I remember correctly, about how hot the classrooms were.
1: Yes.
2: You know, global warming, the climate change, the concerns about the classrooms. But what are your students telling you, Claire, about why this is all so important to them?
1: It's important for all these young people because they just ask for resources for public education. They just like to have some teachers to be able to study in the good conditions. They are very worried about heat waves, and I think it's one part of their demands because they are demanding school buildings which can resist to heat waves. School buildings are often dilapidated, so it's very hot, and nothing is done to just to climate, you know, with climatization, the buildings. Nothing is done about it. The young people feel like they are abandoned, just left alone. Nobody cares about them. That's what they think. And the government doesn't care about them.
2: The budget proposal from the government, how would affect the conditions?
1: Clearly, the budget proposal is very low for public education. The young people ask for teachers, and the government announces nearly 2,000 job cuts. So the budget proposal is just, it's a shame, really.
2: At the same time, as you know, the public debt, the country's public debt is very, very high. What should they do differently, do you think?
1: I think the government must do choices, political choices, not to give a lot of subventions to big enterprises, and just they have to choose to give resources, to give money to public education.
2: The government, as you likely know, is accusing La France Insoumise, the far-left party, the LFI, of encouraging the violence at these protests. The party's presidential candidate, Jean-Luc Mélenchon, says they do not condone violence, but leaders have appeared at many of these protests. What or who do you think is behind the violence?
1: Unfortunately, the government have chosen police violence. It's a choice, and it's really, I'm very sick about it today. Maybe you heard about young people who had his hand, how do you say?
2: He lost his hand in an explosion.
1: Yes, he lost his hand today. Last week, it was an eye because of police violence. The government is treating the young people as criminals. For me, it's like a trauma. And unfortunately, I don't see the government changing of policy. We have the feeling the government is making war to the young people.

0: would end these protests or change things there?
1: I hope our strike tomorrow, for example, and I hope our demonstration can persuade the government to change and propose another budget with money for education, with respect for the young people. It's difficult to answer your question because we have a lot of demands about the school, the public education, but we are waiting for response and real responses to our demands. Because the demands of the young people and ours in the trade unions are very close, and we hope the government will be reasonable and maybe answers to our demands.
0: Claire, I appreciate this. Thank you.
1: Thank you.
2: That was Claire Gayville, a high school teacher and national secretary of an education union. We reached her in Normandy, France.

0: It's been months and they have no answers. So now the families of workers of a Canadian mining company who were kidnapped in Mexico are trying another tactic. They're filing a complaint against the company with the RCMP. As we've told you before on this program, 10 workers employed by the Vancouver-based company Vizsla Silver Corp were kidnapped from its project sites in Sinaloa State in January. 2 weeks later, 9 of them were found dead in clandestine graves. Mexican authorities say the motive behind the kidnapping is unclear, but family members are calling for the RCMP to probe whether Vizsla Silver Corp's management had established some level of coordination with a faction of the Sinaloa cartel, known as Los Chapitos, which is fighting an internal battle with another faction in the cartel. The family's lawyer will meet with the Canadian embassy this week to discuss the RCMP complaint. Alan Esparza is the son of the 10th worker, Francisco Antonio Esparza Yanez, whose whereabouts are still unknown. We reached Alan Esparza in Mexico.
1: Alan, what is the latest information you have, if any, on where your father might be?
2: Neil, thank you so much. Unfortunately, we don't have any hints or any kind of information of where my dad is. It's an open investigation in two directions. One, obviously, trying to understand what happened, what was the cause of this. The second part, obviously, the most important for our family is, where's my dad, right? What happened to him and why wasn't he found among the others?
1: What have these last months, we're talking more than 8 months now, what have they been like for you and your family?
2: It's been really, really hard to process. You know, this is a situation that takes you to the limit from a mental side, emotionally and spiritually. It makes you question a lot of things, and the only thing you can do is hold strong and your faith to God and you know, keep going as a family. What we're asking from Vizsla is, you know, accountability, transparency, a meaningful participation, because, you know, we do believe the company should be actively involved in understanding what happened to its workers and you know, understanding what security conditions existed before the kidnapping and how come they've left us alone in searching, right, and investigating when it's clearly their employees. This happened to them, right, not to us.
1: Yeah. What kind of communication have you had with the company?
2: Well, I mean, I've had communication with the directors. The most recent one communication was through one of their lawyers in Mexico. Mm-hmm. And what their lawyer is saying, they're not basically owning the responsibility of what happened, right? Basically, they left it all to the Fiscalía, right, to the authorities. You know, the Vizsla has supported with, you know, some of the logistical and financial support for searches. Mm-hmm. And we're grateful for that. But, you know, this is a lot bigger than just providing expenses. From my family's perspective, we've had to carry much of the burden of pushing for searches, for finding answers and accountability. We expect a much more active response from the company, for them to be more involved in this. Our feeling is, why do we need to be involved in this if this didn't happen to my dad for personal reasons? This happened because my dad and, you know, other 9-10 workers were at a work site that belongs to Vizsla.
1: Did your father ever tell you or your other family members that he was worried about his safety at work and where they were working, where they were operating out of?
2: Obviously, the south of Sinaloa is a conflict zone.
1: Yeah.
2: Right? Everyone knows that. And it's hard for me to believe that someone would have a mining operation there to begin with. But, you know, when I did see my dad, and, you know, we would talk about these things, but it was more of a general conversation. I mean, I don't think there was any specific details that he, you know, and I'm not sure he would have provided them to me, you know, but we would definitely worried about him as he would fly back to the work site. You know, some of the questions that we have for the company is, hey, if you knew that there's already been security incidents and work suspensions in the area before the kidnapping, what were you waiting for? Honestly, you know, we have serious questions about what was known about the security environment and what measures did the company take to protect the workers.
1: Our CBC News colleague, Jorge Barrera, in Mexico City, has done a lot of reporting on this. And he reported recently that workers at the mine, based on his interviews, were instructed mm-hmm. to wear a specific color, a vest, So they would be identified as employees of that company. What does that suggest to you?
2: There's clearly some sort of involvement. I mean, if you have to wear a specific vest color to be identified, that raises so many questions. Mm-hmm. Identified to who? Who do you need to be identified by? It signals, obviously, that there was something going on, and it needs to be investigated.
1: In a statement to CBC News, Vizsla Silver says it is cooperating fully with Mexican authorities and has provided all requested information. But the lawyer for the families says the company has not participated in the investigation or shared the information it should be sharing. Knowing what you know, sitting where mm-hmm. you sit, Alan, how do you feel about the company's response?
2: I think it's very limited. I do know that they haven't filed a complaint, like an official complaint with Mexican authorities, and that to me is just very hard to believe. So let's just say, hypothetically speaking, if they file a complaint now, you took 8 months to do that. And the question goes back to them. If you've done something, what have you done? What are you doing now, as a matter of fact? Like right now, you have one of your employees missing, one of your colleagues. What are you actively doing now to find him? To us, you know, obviously, we're a family of faith. We're not going to give up on him. You know, we need help here.
1: What do you want our listeners, Alan, and some of them may be in positions to help? What do you want them to know about your father?
2: He's still missing. We are asking the authorities, the company, and everyone involved, and please, anyone that can help, to not move on as if all 10 workers have been found. My father is a father, a husband, a professional with an impeccable career. And until we find him and understand what happened, we will continue asking questions and demanding answers. And we mean it, and we send this message in a very humble way, because we don't know what to do.
1: Alan, I hope you and your family get answers and help soon. Thank you for this.
2: Thank you so much for the space, Neil.
0: Alan Esparza is the son of Francisco Antonio Esparza Yanez, who was kidnapped in Mexico while working for the Canadian mining company Vizsla Silver Corp. We reached Alan Esparza in Mexico.

0: When it comes to insects, a lot of adjectives come to mind. Fascinating, creepy, otherworldly, gross, important, ew, totally gross. But Diego Perez has added another descriptor to that list. Mr. Perez is a wildlife photographer who was out in Cusco, Peru one night when he spotted a mantis lounging sensually on a leaf. He calls the photo he captured Sexy Mantis, and now it's a finalist in the 2026 Nikon Comedy Wildlife Awards Photography Contest. We reached Diego Perez in Tacna, Peru.
1: Diego, I've seen this picture. It's pretty unforgettable, but describe it for our listeners and describe why you called it Sexy Mantis.
2: Well, I didn't know how to name it when I submitted my photo to the contest, and the first thing that came to my mind was Sexy Mantis, you know? That's it.
1: He's very charismatic, or it's very charismatic. What? Just describe its pose for our listeners.
2: Okay, so it's a mantis. Everyone knows it. It has a bunch of legs, but in this photo, you can only see two of them. And it looks like someone bathing, like sunbathing, or, you know, chilling by the pool, something like that.
1: Yeah, it does look very relaxed, hanging out, charismatic. Do you think most mantises are sexy, or is this one special?
2: Oh, I think this one is especially sexy.
1: So how did you capture this shot? Tell us about that moment.
2: All right, so I was starting the trip. It was the first night, and we walked for 10, 15 minutes, the night walk, and I spotted the mantis with my headlamp, and it was a little out of reach, and it flew, and it came closer. So then I started photographing it. I usually go with my assistant, who is working with the light, and we were trying to find a nice angle for the image, and it wasn't working for the first 2 minutes or 3 minutes, and then I lowered my angle.
1: And did you know right away that you had this amazing shot?
2: Not really. I took like 50 or 60 pictures, and this was just the only one that looks like that. And so I realized it on a week later while I was post-processing the photographs, that I saw this sexiness in the mantis.
1: And what did I know you showed it to friends and colleagues too. What did they think?
2: Oh, everyone just laughed, you know. They everyone seemed to like see the same thing I was seeing, and that's why I submitted the photo to the contest. I usually don't send photographs to contest, but this one was right there.
1: It really is right there. Lots of other great photos too, we have to say. The competition, it's going to be tough, because I mean, it's hard to believe that these photos are real. So just to be 100% clear, this was a photo you took live as this mantis was chilling.
2: Yes, but well, the mantis isn't actually chilling, but not like that, you know.
1: It's
2: an optic illusion, but there's a lot of good pictures, and I've seen many, many comments saying that they are AI and stuff like that. But the contest is pretty, they make sure you're not submitting AI images.
1: You know, obviously we're laughing about this funny pose, this sexy pose, but there are bigger issues here. What are you hoping? You know, what message are you hoping, if anything, that this picture that you snapped might send about Peru?
2: Yeah. There's two big things. One is that this mantis that I photographed at a place that the local government of Cusco, which everyone knows because of Machu Picchu, is trying to protect, because they have a lot of illegal gold mining over there, and this is a part which is heavily impacted. I would love for the people to be more aware of this issue. Illegal gold mining is a huge problem in the Amazon, not only Peru, and it's eating the forests, you know, and it's in animals and wildlife and whatnot. And the other issue is that insects are very, very susceptible to climate change. So with higher and lower temperatures, they are on the verge of collapsing their populations. So that's a that's in like a bigger picture thing.
1: December 8th is when the winners are going to be announced. What would winning that honor mean to you?
2: Just being a finalist, so far it's been quite a ride. It's picking up lots of attention here in Peru also, because I'm the only Peruvian photographer listed, and I'm looking at my Instagram page and following, getting more followers and things like that. It's quite a high.
1: Do you have any favorites if you had to pick someone else?
2: I like the one with the angry bird, which makes me laugh a lot, and then there's this Skyman with the Elvis Presley wig, which is funny. All the pictures in there, I like them, but those are the ones that stand out for me.
1: Diego, I'm glad we could speak. Thank you.
2: Thank you, Neil. Nice to meet you. Nice talking to you.
0: Diego Perez is a photographer and a finalist in the 2026 Comedy Wildlife Photography Awards. We reached him in Tacna, Peru.

0: On this game show, which premiered in 1964, contestants answer trivia questions in the form of a question. What is Jeopardy? No, what is it? It just says Jeopardy on this paper here. I don't know what that is. Oh, that's the game show I just described. Right, I think I've seen that. Why is it called that? Are the contestants in some kind of danger? Aren't they just answering questions on TV? Anyway, as you probably know, Ken Jennings is a former Jeopardy champion who's now the show's host. And as such, he's a quick-witted guy with an encyclopedic knowledge of everything, including music. Here's Mr. Jennings answering a question from the audience about his favorite summer songs.
1: I mean, it depends on, like, what time of day. Like, in the summer evening, I think you would want to hear, like, some Beach House or some Frank Ocean. Like, to me, Pavement is a very summery band. Anything by Animal Collective, anything on Merriweather Post Pavilion. I think for a barbecue, you want old school hip-hop. You want Tribe Called Quest, maybe. Anything off the first two Tribe Called Quest records. But to me, like, the songs, the real songs of the summer, this is what I play every year on 4th of July, Stevie Wonder. Like, any of his early 70s records, like... you know, Isn't She Lovely? Don't You Worry About a Thing. You Are the Sunshine of My Life. Like, to me, like, Stevie Wonder is America. That's my summer jam right there.
0: Pretty good answers. And you may be wondering, if he believes Stevie Wonder is America, well, who does he think Canada is? Well, the band Sloan. Last week, U.S. President Donald Trump said of Canada, they have been one of the worst countries in the world. That was quite hurtful. But then on Blue Sky, Mr. Jennings responded, quote, Canada is maybe the best country. I love Canada so much that when I listen to Sloan, I don't even skip the drummer's songs, unquote. On one hand, a ringing endorsement of Canada and Sloan. On the other, well, in the words of a post by Sloan on Instagram, I'll take backhanded compliments for 500, Ken. I mean, you could say drummer Andrew Scott's contributions are perhaps the least straightforwardly digestible songs in any given album. Mr. Jennings obviously knows that, like he knows all the other things that you can know. But fortunately, he also knows they're unskippable, which Canada appreciates as a country. This Andrew Scott track was the last song on Sloan's 1999 album, Between the Bridges. What is Delivering Maybes? No, seriously, what is it? Oh, it's this song.

0: Sloan with Delivering Maybes.
1: We're going to take a short break now. When we return, a Toronto-based VPN company provides cover for internet users in some of the most tightly surveilled countries in the world. That company is now threatening to leave Canada over new legislation that the company's vice president tells us would put her clients in danger.
0: And we'll hear OpenAI's Sam Altman explain why he thinks the world should accept the bad things that come with AI. Stay tuned. I'm Chris Howden.
1: And I'm Neil Kirksall.

0: Democrats will have a hard time winning back the Senate next month without Maine. So I spent the last few days driving across the state talking to voters.
1: There's a lot of things happening up here, and just a lot of people forget about us up here.
2: So this is a business of people with grit. And right now is a tough time.
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6: Online privacy is important to all of us, but in some places it's not just a matter of principle, it's a matter of personal safety. Clients of the Toronto-based VPN company Siphon live in countries like Iran and Myanmar, where authoritarian governments tightly control what happens online. And now the company is concerned that legislation in Canada could make it impossible to guarantee the safety of their users abroad. Bill C-22, a lawful access bill, would force internet service providers to make changes that would extend the online surveillance powers of Canadian law enforcement. And right now, Siphon is drafting plans to leave Canada if the bill becomes law in its current form. Kenzie Ellsworthy is the vice president of Siphon. We reached her in Toronto.
7: Kenzie, obviously it's not a secret that privacy and security are certainly important and should be to anyone who is online. What are the stakes in your view when it comes to your clients?
8: So I think with Bill C-22, the core risk for a company like Siphon is that the bill assumes that we are able to quietly build government access into our products, and we cannot do that. All of our code is open source, and any access capability we're forced to build would therefore be visible to the entire world, including the authoritarian governments that our users are trying to escape. So, you know, that really turns the lawful access into, in our case, a published vulnerability. The second risk for us is the order to retain data on our users that we deliberately do not collect at this time. Either one of those breaks both user trust and the product itself, and it really leaves us no way to continue operating in Canada.
7: Other companies, you know, we've reported in the past, you know, in the last decade, 15 years, Canadian companies, Toronto companies that are VPNs that are being used around the world. In this moment, your VPN, what is making it attractive to people who are in places where there is tight monitoring of the internet and other concerns beyond that?
8: So there's a couple of pieces to Siphon that sets it apart. One is the global scale of our network and some of the sort of tricks of the trade that we put into the back end that make our software particularly resilient even in the worst network conditions. So we've always sort of said, you know, Siphon will get you connected. It might not happen really fast, but we will get you connected. And as I mentioned before, all of our code is open source, which means it's public. So anyone can go and look at it. So our users themselves, as well as security researchers, can inspect our code and verify for themselves that we are doing what we say we are doing. That also means that any potential weaknesses get found and fixed faster.
7: Back in May, you may remember Public Safety Minister Gary Anandasangari told reporters he feels this bill is necessary to keep up with technology as it changes, saying in part, quote, "We're living in a world where big tech, whether it's Apple, Google, or the range of other big tech companies, are operating without any type of accountability," unquote. What would you say to the minister? Why should tech services companies, including yours, be allowed to operate without this kind of oversight?
8: So I think what some people are missing is that we cannot operate our service with this type of backdoor access into our software. It's impossible for us to do that. And that's because of the open source mandate that we adhere to.
7: As our listeners have heard, your company is planning to to leave if things don't change, what specifically would you need to see in this bill or hear from the public safety minister? Is it a complete carve out for your company and others who are operating in similar ways?
8: Yeah, I think at a minimum, we would be looking for a narrow exemption, which we would hope would be written into the act itself that carves out services whose purpose is to protect privacy and defeat censorships, so that companies like ours aren't swept into these obligations that we are unable to meet. I have heard the minister speak previously and say that he doesn't think that companies like Siphon would be swept into it. However, that leads us to the question of, if they're not planning to use these powers against companies like Siphon and our users, then why aren't they willing to write that into the bill before it becomes law?
7: Several Canadian and international companies have also signaled they're considering leaving. It sounds like you might be further along in the process, but they've also said this bill is making them reconsider their presence here. DuckDuckGo, WinScribe are just a couple. If this goes ahead without the kinds of changes you're pushing for, what do you think this bill could mean for the Canadian tech industry overall?
8: I think to begin, there are a lot of skilled jobs that will be lost inside of, you know, rapidly growing businesses. You know, we really don't want to leave. We are proud Canadians. We are Canadian owned, Canadian operated, and we love living and working in Canada. I think the future implications are that it also wouldn't end with us. Siphon is not currently the only company that is looking at our international options, but it also means that future growth, new companies, whether they work in privacy and security like we do or in other areas of tech, they're not going to choose Canada to start up their operations.
7: It's the timing is interesting as well, the moment we're living in. On one hand, there are these security concerns, you know, concerns around tech companies and making sure there's accountability. But also here in Canada, as you well know, the government has made it clear, elbows up, Canadian businesses, protecting them, supporting them. Does that part of where we're at now give you a sense that there might be a reprieve for companies like yours?
8: I'm very hopeful that there is room to negotiate. However, the only thing that would truly give me confidence in that is to see these sort of definitions made prior to the bill becoming law. A lot of what we are discussing today is going to be left up to regulation that will be decided sometime in the future. And it's very difficult to run a business based on that type of uncertainty.
7: Kenzie, I'm glad we could speak. Thank you for this.
8: Thank you so much. Appreciate your time.
6: Kenzie Ellsworthy is the vice president of the VPN company Siphon. She's in Toronto.

0: Carl Dicerroth has a comprehensive understanding of the human mind, but when he got the call, his own human mind went blank. Dr. Dicerroth is a professor of bioengineering and psychiatry at Stanford University. The late-night phone call informed him that he would be sharing this year's Nobel Prize in Medicine for his contribution to the discovery of something called optogenetics. It allows scientists to turn brain cells on and off using light. And that has opened the door for what promises to be a flood of new discoveries about how the brain works and what's happening when it misfires. Here's Carl Dicerroth describing how he got the news.
1: Well, I had I tend to work late, and so I had been working on a paper, and I had just gone in to lay down, and when the call came, so I was not yet asleep, being a night owl, and now I don't think I'll be able to sleep for quite a while.
2: Oh, goodness, because I imagine you need your sleep, because you balance so much. You balance your research, your teaching, your practice, and a house full of kids.
1: That's right, yes. So the kids are all still asleep, but you're right. Most important, they need their sleep even more than I do. So it's a difficult balance, but it's uplifting as well.
2: And so, as you mentioned, you are a psychiatrist, and so you continue to see patients.
1: Yes.
2: What does that bring to you, to your work, the fact that you talk to people suffering from mental illness of all sorts?
1: Well, for me, it's a constant source of new perspective and a connection to what actually matters to people and to people who most need help and who are most misunderstood.
2: I know that you're very keen on public understanding, and there's a stigma around mental illness, which is wrong. And this and the prize, I suppose, the Nobel Prize in some ways provides a platform for reducing the stigma.
1: I think it certainly could and will, and I also look for opportunities to share the fact that every psychiatric disorder, to some extent, exists on a spectrum, and that there are aspects of these altered states that are rooted deep in our evolutionary history, that these states are present because aspects of them, in one way or another, or genes contributing to them serve some purpose, some value at some point. And coming to a deeper and broader understanding of that full sweep of human history and human evolution and the intertwining threads of our genes and our experiences as the human family, this is a perspective that we can share and help people understand each other, people who are suffering and don't have the words to convey what's going on. There actually is a big picture that brings it all into relief, and my hope is that we can increase empathy and understanding.
0: Stanford professor of bioengineering and psychiatry, Dr. Carl Dicerroth, speaking with Adam Smith of the Nobel Prize website. Dr. Dicerroth is one of three winners of this year's Nobel Prize for Medicine.

0: A few days ago, Elon Musk, Jensen Huang, and Mark Zuckerberg were among the titans of tech gathered outside the White House to announce a new accord on developing artificial intelligence, or superintelligence, as it is now officially known in the American government by executive order of the president. The one-page agreement calls for voluntary internal monitoring and oversight and independent external safety audits on cutting-edge AI systems. Rival AI giants Anthropic and OpenAI both signed on, although Anthropic has long presented itself as the more pro-regulatory of the two. In a podcast interview this weekend, OpenAI CEO Sam Altman was asked if his company now shares Anthropic's more cautious stance, and his reply has attracted some attention.
1: I think one of the biggest differences between us and some of the stricter, let's say, AI safety people is we believe that the world should accept some bad things happening for the benefits of this technology and people having the agency. So, like, you know, I disagree, but I understand the perspective of people who are like, this technology is going to get so powerful and it's so dangerous that a single lab in San Francisco should have it and make sure nothing bad happens and kind of figure out how to dole out the benefits. I think that is a completely unacceptable trade-off from a perspective of liberty and human agency and people self-determining the future. But I understand where it comes from. And I do think the lighter touch regulatory stance that we advocate for comes with an accepting of the fact that some bad things are going to happen as society figures out the resilience. So I wouldn't take a trade of saying, like, we'll make sure there's no major hacks, there's no kind of like misuse of this technology, there's zero scams, there's zero all the other bad things that will happen, because I think people will do tremendously orders of magnitude more good stuff than bad stuff. But when it comes to the potential of like a serious loss of control to AI, and this is not a today worry, but it may not be in the distant future, this is where I would say to the accelerationists, like, let's be a little thoughtful about lurching into this future. So I would say accept bounded risks, accept risks that we understand in exchange for the benefits and liberty agency, all those things I was just talking about, but don't accept like the really catastrophic risk.
2: Yeah, and just to be clear, you mentioned a single lab in San Francisco controlling all of this technology. That sounds a lot like the folks who say Anthropic is making a play to basically capture regulators and be the sole sort of like dominant, maybe the only player at the frontier. Do you think that might be what they're doing? And obviously, you have concerns about that.
1: You would need to. I mean, I would have concerns if they actually did that. You'd need to ask them if that's what they want to do. One of the different differentiators is we don't want any restrictions or testing on anything but the frontier models. We do not want to slow down people that make very powerful, but not the absolute frontier, in the spirit of, really focusing on the potential catastrophic risks. I don't think, even though I believe that if you don't put any testing or any oversight on models that are one or two generations behind the frontier, I accept that bad things will happen with those. I would not go advocate a licensing regime for those.
0: OpenAI CEO Sam Altman on Politico's Decoded podcast.

0: We would appreciate blasts from the past a lot less if they were literal. That's why people are working so carefully to prevent one in England. The U.S. military cargo ship, the SS Richard Montgomery, sank in the mouth of the River Thames a few months after D-Day, and it's been sitting there for over 80 years now, packed full of munitions and slowly disintegrating. Recently, a group of elite marine salvers, that is, professional salvagers, attempted to stabilize the ship by removing its masts. Nolan Conway is with Resolve Marine. He led the project, and we reached him in Rotterdam, the Netherlands.
1: Nolan, what kind of shape were these masts in?
2: Actually, the masts were in surprisingly spectacular shape. Oh. It was the ship around it that was really corroded and starting to deteriorate.
1: So had you not removed them, though, what might have happened to them?
2: Yeah, so the real concern here was that the ship around it was starting to deteriorate heavily, and they monitor it every year. So they go out at least once a year with special sonars and look what the ship is doing. And what they've noted year to year is that the ship is starting to lean over and the structure is starting to crack and it's starting to buckle in some places. So the big concern is that the mast was going to fall over because it's a big, heavy, tall object sticking out of the ship. If it did fall over, it could have landed on top of the cargo holds and potentially detonated some of the cargo inside, which would have created kind of a chain reaction, potentially setting off a lot more explosives.
1: Yeah. So, I mean, you speak about it with such ease. Let's just underline that. How do you go about doing what you need to do, carrying out this removal when there are threats like that, that are very, very real?
2: Yeah, I mean, what a lot of people see and what a lot of people are interested in, what a lot of people think is the start of the job is when they see the barge show up on site. Actually, the job starts months before that and really years before that with a lot of survey work, a lot of planning, a lot of engineering and a lot of risk assessments, basically trying to figure out exactly where the explosives are within the wreck, where they are on the seafloor, what type of explosives could be in the area, and what types of methods we can use that will kind of a limit our impact on the shipwreck, because salvage can be known as kind of a rough industry, right? In a normal world, we would come in, cut the masts off, fly them over with chains, land them on the barge. Whereas this project, we approached it a lot differently. We took a really kind of risk averse, used cutting methods that wouldn't impact, wouldn't vibrate the ship. So, you know, a lot goes into the before project that makes the actual project safer.
1: So what kind of a saw are you using?
2: So we use what's called a underwater diamond wire saw. Basically what it does is it clamps around the mast and it spins a wire that's embedded with small abrasive diamonds really fast. And it pushes that through the mast and slowly cuts it as it does. So it lets you kind of saw through the mast underwater for starters. And without vibrating or shocking or burning or using other things that are potentially dangerous to those UXOs that we were talking about earlier, towards those explosives we were talking about earlier.
1: And so when the final cut is made or when the saw goes through the final mast and you're done, what is the protocol in the kind of line of work that you're in? Are there chants, screams, jumping up and down?
2: Yeah, I mean, it's...
1: Or maybe
2: it's,
1: not jumping given the proximity to the explosives.
2: No, I mean, it's not the end of the job for us. There's some other work to do. We have to recover our tools. We have to survey the wreck. And we have to get the barge out of there, right? The job really didn't end until our barge sailed away from the UK. But, you know, a good round of drinks in the pub that night was definitely warranted for all the guys. So there was a little celebrating going on.
1: I thought there might be a pub involved at some point in the operation. How long did it take start to finish once you know, the barge was there and the work was actually happening?
2: It took about 21 days on site, so about a week per mast.
1: Our listeners heard a little bit in the introduction about the SS Richard Montgomery and how it sank and how long it's been there, but how did it end up stranded and sinking in the Thames?
2: The ship basically came over to deliver a large load of munitions to our allies over here, and it unfortunately grounded in the bay. There's some debate about what caused that grounding, but ultimately it did. And the currents are very fast there. So the tides just over time just pulled the sand away and created eddy currents around it that caused it to sink further and further into the sand. And eventually the ship snapped in half and became too hazardous to do any additional work to remove cargo.
1: And have people who live nearby, has it always been part of the lore? Have they always known about it? Or was there a point where it was a surprise sort of discovery?
2: No, I think for the locals, it was really interesting as an outsider to come into this community where the shipwreck actually means a lot to them. they learn about it as little kids. Everyone we talk to has told us stories about when they were children going out in a boat and doing circles around it and hearing the ghost stories of the wreck. And there's wall murals in town that are painted on the streets. And so it's for them, it's a part of their landscape. A very interesting piece of landscape, yeah. But it is true. It's a part of their culture in the town there.
1: They call it the Monty, is that right?
2: The Monty, yeah.
1: And so how are they feeling about what's happened, that the masks have been removed now?
2: I think there's people who are sad to see them go, which is an interesting perspective on it. But again, it's something that they remember for their whole lives and they've gotten used to it.
1: Yeah.
2: But there's definitely a lot of other people who are happy, who understood the risk a lot better, understood what could potentially happen if something went wrong with Iraq. And I think those people are certainly relieved that the situation has improved.
1: But the explosive, the munitions are still there, right? I mean, is there a plan? Is it even possible to get them out?
2: I think every future operation needs to be assessed against the current risk. And that's something that the Department for Transport and their government agencies and partners are working on. There probably will be more work on the Monty in the future. But the immediate mission was to kind of treat what had the highest risk of causing an incident. Mm-hmm. And a month ago, that was the mass. So I think they're very happy that that was successful. And at least it buys them some time now to think about what to do in the future.
1: What happens to the masts now?
2: Yeah, the masts, again, they mean a lot to the local community. So it was important that they got preserved properly. So initially, they've been sent to a nearby town. Not the closest one, but somewhere that has a historic dockyard that's capable of preserving them now that they're out of the water and potentially restoring them. And then the final point, the final living home for these masts hasn't been decided yet, but I think there's some hope that they'll end up in these coastal communities that have lived with them for so long. We'll now get a chance to see them up close in person.
1: Nolan, a pleasure speaking with you. Thank you for this.
2: Thanks for having us.
0: Nolan Conway is the project leader for Resolve Marine. We reached him in Rotterdam, the Netherlands.
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3: And I'm Neil Kirksall. Goodbye.

0: You're listening to WRVO. I'm Mark LeVonier. Thanks for being with us this Monday. Another fundraising-free hour ahead of us during our fall campaign. If you enjoy the Capitol Press Room, which follows NPR News in just a few moments, do donate tonight in support of it at WRVO.org. Later this evening, it's Fresh Air with actor Michael Douglas. He spent decades trying to step out of his father Kirk Douglas's shadow, then watched his own son struggle. A talk about firing his father from One Flew Over the Cuckoo's Nest, addiction, cancer, and second chances. His new memoir is One Hell of a Ride. That's at 9 on WRVO Public Media, your NPR news station from SUNY Oswego, WRVD Syracuse, WRVH Clayton, WRVJ Watertown, WSUC-FM Cortland, WRVN Utica, WMVQ Fenner, WRCU Hamilton, WRVO Oswego Syracuse, and online at WRVO.org.
1: It's Monday, October 5th, and you're listening to WCNY's The Capitol Press Room. On today's show, we'll check in with Assemblymember Mikhail Solage, a Long Island Democrat who talks about changing the tax structure on vapes and the need to protect the rights of college athletes in New York. And then we'll talk with Helen Schaub of 1199 SEIU about one of the largest unionization drives in American history. And then we'll check in with Assembly Minority Leader Ed Raw, a Long Island Republican. We'll reflect on his first legislative session as head of the Republican Assembly Conference and discuss some of his election goals for the fall. And finally, we'll get to know the Democrat running in an open Southern Tier Assembly seat and discuss how he might be different from the retiring incumbent and how he would approach controversial energy siting issues. It's all coming up right here on WCNY's The Capitol Press Room.
2: Live from NPR News in Washington, I'm Ryland Barton. President Trump says he's going to start paying for campaign-style ads himself instead of with taxpayer dollars, as he's been doing in recent weeks. In a post on Truth Social today, Trump says the practice of using taxpayer money for the ads is, quote, a rather standard thing to do. Legal experts say that is not the case. Now Trump says he'll use money raised by MAGA, Inc., a super PAC supporting himself and Republican candidates. Iran says it has received a U.S. proposal to reopen the Strait of Hormuz. There was no immediate comment from the U.S., as NPR's Hadil Al-Shalchi reports.
3: Iran's Speaker of Parliament and lead negotiator Mahmoud Ghalibaf said Iran received a U.S. proposal via mediators, but did not provide any further details. Ghalibaf added that the U.S. had to agree to the country's conditions before any deal would be made. Last month, Iran had put forward an agreement to reopen the Strait of Hormuz within 7 days if the U.S. met its terms. President Trump rejected the plan, but said he was willing to continue talks. Many of Iran's demands mirror those in a June memorandum of understanding that fell apart a month later. They include easing of U.S. sanctions, an end to a U.S. naval blockade, and unfreezing of Iranian assets in return for reopening the strait. Hadil Al-Shalchi, NPR News, Istanbul.
2: The Supreme Court began a new term today. The High Court heard a case over whether local governments can sue oil and gas companies for climate change costs. Boulder, Colorado officials argue that companies like Suncor and Exxon should be accountable for climate-related disasters. The companies claim the Clean Air Act gives the federal government regulatory power, not states. There are only hours left for eligible voters to register for next month's midterm elections in some parts of the country. As NPR Hansilo Wong reports, election officials also recommend those already registered to pay close attention to any further deadlines.
4: Today is the last chance for eligible voters to register or update their registration in American Samoa, Arizona, Indiana, and Ohio, plus many southern states. They include Arkansas, Florida, Georgia, Kentucky, Mississippi, South Carolina, Tennessee, and Texas. And later this week, there are more voter registration deadlines for the midterm elections. Missouri closes registration this Wednesday. Oklahoma's deadline is Friday, and signups in Delaware and Saturday. If you're already registered, you can confirm your status by visiting your state or territory's official election website. Election officials recommend checking before the deadline, especially if you recently moved, changed your name, or haven't voted in a while. Hansilo Wong, NPR News.
2: Former White House Press Secretary Caroline Leavitt is joining Fox News as a contributor. At 29, she was the youngest person to serve as press secretary. She left the role at the end of August. Leavitt follows Kayleigh McEnany, the former Trump press secretary who joined Fox in 2021. Leavitt said she looks forward to sharing her perspective with Fox's audience. This is NPR News from Washington. Incumbent Brazilian President Luiz Inácio Lula da Silva will